0: With Max MacLean.
1: Chapter 8. Who is like the wise man? Who knows the explanation of things? Wisdom brightens a man's face and changes its hard appearance. Obey the king's command, I say, because you took an oath before God. Do not be in a hurry to leave the king's presence. Do not stand up for a bad cause, for he will do whatever he pleases. Since a king's word is supreme, who can say to him, "What are you doing?" Whoever obeys his command will come to no harm, and the wise heart will know the proper time and procedure. For there is a proper time and procedure for every matter, though a man's misery weighs heavily upon him. Since no man knows the future, who can tell him what is to come? No man has power over the wind to contain it, so no one has power over the day of his death. As no one is discharged in time of war, so wickedness will not release those who practice it. All this I saw as I applied my mind to everything under the sun. There is a time when a man lords it over others to his own hurt. Then, too, I saw the wicked buried, those who used to come and go from the holy place and receive praise in the city where they did this. This, too, is meaningless. When the sentence for a crime is not quickly carried out, the hearts of the people are filled with schemes to do wrong. Although a wicked man commits 100 crimes and still lives a long time, I know that it will go better with God-fearing men who are reverent before God. Yet because the wicked do not fear God, it will not go well with them, and their days will not lengthen like a shadow. There's something else meaningless that occurs on earth. Righteous men who get what the wicked deserve, and wicked men who get what the righteous deserve. This too, I say, is meaningless. So I commend the enjoyment of life, because nothing is better for a man under the sun than to eat and drink and be glad. Then joy will accompany him in his work all the days of the life God has given him under the sun. When I applied my mind to know wisdom and to observe man's labor on earth, his eyes not seeing sleep day or night, then I saw all that God has done. No one can comprehend what goes on under the sun. Despite all his efforts to search it out, man cannot discover its meaning. Even if a wise man claims he knows, he cannot really comprehend it. Chapter 9. So I reflected on all this, and concluded that the righteous and the wise and what they do are in God's hands. But no man knows whether love or hate awaits him. All share a common destiny. The righteous and the wicked, the good and the bad, the clean and the unclean, those who offer sacrifices and those who do not. As it is with the good man, so with the sinner. As it is with those who take oaths, so with those who are afraid to take them. This is the evil in everything that happens under the sun. The same destiny overtakes all. The hearts of men, moreover, are full of evil, and there is madness in their hearts while they live, and afterward they join the dead. Anyone who is among the living has hope. Even a live dog is better off than a dead lion. For the living know that they will die, but the dead know nothing. They have no further reward, and even the memory of them is forgotten. Their love, their hate, and their jealousy have long since vanished. Never again will they have part in anything that happens under the sun. Go, eat your food with gladness and drink your wine with a joyful heart, for it is now that God favors what you do. Always be clothed in white and always anoint your head with oil. Enjoy life with your wife whom you love all the days of this meaningless life that God has given you under the sun, all your meaningless days. For this is your lot in life and in your toilsome labor under the sun. Whatever your hand finds to do, do it with all your might, for in the grave where you are going, there's neither working nor planning nor knowledge nor wisdom. I have seen something else under the sun. The race is not to the swift, or the battle to the strong. Nor does food come to the wise, or wealth to the brilliant, or favor to the learned. But time and chance happen to them all. Moreover, no man knows when his hour will come. As fish are caught in a cruel net, or birds are taken in a snare, so men are trapped by evil times that fall unexpectedly upon them. I also saw under the sun this example of wisdom that greatly impressed me. There was once a small city with only a few people in it, and a powerful king came against it, surrounded it, and built huge siege works against it. Now there lived in that city a man, poor but wise, and he saved the city by his wisdom. But nobody remembered that poor man, so I said, "Wisdom is better than strength." But the poor man's wisdom is despised, and his words are no longer heeded. The quiet words of the wise are more to be heeded than the shouts of a ruler of fools. Wisdom is better than weapons of war, but one sinner destroys much good. Chapter 10. As dead flies give perfume a bad smell, so a little folly outweighs wisdom and honor. The heart of the wise inclines to the right, but the heart of the fool to the left. Even as he walks along the road, the fool lacks sense and shows everyone how stupid he is. If a ruler's anger rises against you, do not leave your post. Calmness can lay great errors to rest. There is an evil I have seen under the sun, the sort of error that arises from a ruler. Fools are put in many high positions, while the rich occupy the low ones. I have seen slaves on horseback, while princes go on foot like slaves. Whoever digs a pit may fall into it. Whoever breaks through a wall may be bitten by a snake. Whoever quarries stones may be injured by them. Whoever splits logs may be endangered by them. If the axe is dull and its edge unsharpened, more strength is needed, but skill will bring success. If a snake bites before it is charmed, there is no profit for the charmer. Words from a wise man's mouth are gracious, but a fool is consumed by his own lips. At the beginning, his words are folly. At the end, they are wicked madness, and the fool multiplies words. No one knows what is coming. Who can tell him what will happen after him? A fool's work wearies him. He does not know the way to town. Woe to you, O land, whose king was a servant and whose princes feast in the morning. Blessed are you, O land, whose king is of noble birth and whose princes eat at a proper time for strength and not for drunkenness. If a man is lazy, the rafters sag. If his hands are idle, the house leaks. A feast is made for laughter and wine makes life merry. But money is the answer for everything. Do not revile the king even in your thoughts, or curse the rich in your bedroom. Because a bird of the air may carry your words, and a bird on the wing may report what you say. Chapter 11. Cast your bread upon the waters, for after many days you will find it again. Give portions to seven, yes to eight, for you do not know what disaster may come upon the land. If clouds are full of water, they pour rain upon the earth. Whether a tree falls to the south or to the north, in the place where it falls, there it will lie. Whoever watches the wind will not plant. Whoever looks at the clouds will not reap. As you do not know the path of the wind or how the body is formed in a mother's womb, so you cannot understand the work of God, the maker of all things. Sow your seed in the morning, and at evening let not your hands be idle, for you do not know which will succeed, whether this or that, or whether both will do equally well. Light is sweet, and it pleases the eyes to see the sun. However many years a man may live, let him enjoy them all. But let him remember the days of darkness, for they will be many. Everything to come is meaningless. Be happy, young man, while you are young. And let your heart give you joy in the days of your youth. Follow the ways of your heart and whatever your eyes see, but know that for all these things God will bring you to judgment. So then, banish anxiety from your heart and cast off the troubles of your body, for youth and vigor are meaningless. Chapter 12. Remember your Creator in the days of your youth, before the days of trouble come and the years approach when you will say, "I find no pleasure in them." Before the sun and the light and the moon and the stars grow dark and the clouds return after the rain, when the keepers of the house tremble and the strong men stoop, when the grinders cease because they are few and those looking through the windows grow dim, when the doors to the street are closed and the sound of grinding fades, when men rise up at the sound of birds, but all their songs grow faint, when men are afraid of heights and of dangers in the streets, when the almond tree blossoms and the grasshopper drags himself along and desire no longer is stirred, then man goes to his eternal home and mourners go about the street. Remember him before the silver cord is severed or the golden bowl is broken, before the pitcher is shattered at the spring or the wheel broken at the well, and the dust returns to the ground it came from and the spirit returns to God who gave it. Meaningless, meaningless, says the teacher. Everything is meaningless. Not only was the teacher wise, but also he imparted knowledge to the people. He pondered and searched out and set in order many proverbs. The teacher searched to find just the right words, and what he wrote was upright and true. The words of the wise are like goads, their collected sayings like firmly embedded nails given by one shepherd. Be warned, my son, of anything in addition to them. Of making many books there is no end, and much study wearies the body. Now all has been heard. Here is the conclusion of the matter. Fear God and keep his commandments, for this is the whole duty of man. For God will bring every deed into judgment, including every hidden thing, whether it is good or evil.
0: This is TWR UK. We're reading through the book of Song of Solomon with Max MacLean.
1: Chapter 1. Solomon's Song of Songs. Let him kiss me with the kisses of his mouth, for your love is more delightful than wine. Pleasing is the fragrance of your perfumes. Your name is like perfume poured out. No wonder the maidens love you. Take me away with you. Let us hurry. Let the king bring me into his chambers. We rejoice and delight in you. We will praise your love more than wine. How right they are to adore you. Dark I am, yet lovely. O daughters of Jerusalem, dark like the tents of Kedar, like the tent curtains of Solomon. Do not stare at me because I am dark, because I am darkened by the sun. My mother's sons were angry with me and made me take care of the vineyards. My own vineyard I have neglected. Tell me, you whom I love, where you graze your flock and where you rest your sheep at midday. Why should I be like a veiled woman beside the flocks of your friends? If you do not know, most beautiful of women, follow the tracks of the sheep and graze your young goats by the tents of the shepherds. I liken you, my darling, to a mare harnessed to one of the chariots of Pharaoh. Your cheeks are beautiful with earrings, your neck with strings of jewels. We will make you earrings of gold, studded with silver. While the king was at his table, my perfume spread its fragrance. My lover is to me a sachet of myrrh, resting between my breasts. My lover is to me a cluster of henna blossoms from the vineyards of En-Gedi. How beautiful you are, my darling. Oh, how beautiful. Your eyes are doves. How handsome you are, my lover. Oh, how charming, and our bed is verdant. The beams of our house are cedars, our rafters are firs. Chapter 2. I am a rose of Sharon, a lily of the valleys. Like a lily among thorns is my darling among the maidens. Like an apple tree among the trees of the forest is my lover among the young men. I delight to sit in his shade, and his fruit is sweet to my taste. He has taken me to the banquet hall, and his banner over me is love. Strengthen me with raisins, refresh me with apples, for I am faint with love. His left arm is under my head, and his right arm embraces me. Daughters of Jerusalem, I charge you by the gazelles and by the does of the field, do not arouse or awaken love until it so desires. Listen, my lover, look, here he comes, leaping across the mountains, bounding over the hills. My lover is like a gazelle or a young stag. Look, there he stands behind our wall, gazing through the windows, peering through the lattice. My lover spoke and said to me, "Arise, my darling, my beautiful one, and come with me. See, the winter is past, the rains are over and gone. Flowers appear on the earth, the season of singing has come. The cooing of doves is heard in our land. The fig tree forms its early fruit, the blossoming vines spread their fragrance. Arise, come, my darling, my beautiful one, come with me." My dove, in the clefts of the rock, in the hiding places on the mountain side, show me your face. Let me hear your voice. For your voice is sweet and your face is lovely. Catch for us the foxes, the little foxes that ruin the vineyards, our vineyards that are in bloom. My lover is mine and I'm his. He browses among the lilies until the day breaks and the shadows flee. Turn, my lover, and be like a gazelle or like a young stag on the rugged hills. Chapter 3. All night long on my bed, I look for the one my heart loves. I look for him but did not find him. I will get up now and go about the city. Through its streets and squares, I will search for the one my heart loves. So I looked for him, but did not find him. The watchmen found me as they made their rounds in the city. Have you seen the one my heart loves? Scarcely had I passed them when I found the one my heart loves. I held him and would not let him go till I had brought him to my mother's house, to the room of the one who conceived me. Daughters of Jerusalem, I charge you by the gazelles and by the does of the field, do not arouse or awaken love until it so desires. Who is this coming up from the desert like a column of smoke, perfumed with myrrh and incense made from all the spices of the merchant? Look, it is Solomon's carriage, escorted by 60 warriors, the noblest of Israel, all of them wearing the sword, all experienced in battle, each with his sword at his side, prepared for the terrors of the night. King Solomon made for himself the carriage. He made it of wood from Lebanon, its posts he made of silver, its base of gold. Its seat was upholstered with purple, its interior lovingly inlaid by the daughters of Jerusalem. Come out, you daughters of Zion, and look at King Solomon wearing the crown with which his mother crowned him on the day of his wedding, the day his heart rejoiced. Chapter 4. How beautiful you are, my darling. Oh, how beautiful. Your eyes behind your veil are doves. Your hair is like a flock of goats descending from Mount Gilead. Your teeth are like a flock of sheep just shorn, coming up from the washing. Each has its twin, not one of them is alone. Your lips are like scarlet ribbon. Your mouth is lovely. Your temples behind your veil are like the halves of a pomegranate. Your neck is like the Tower of David. Built with elegance, on it hang 1,000 shields, all of them shields of warriors. Your two breasts are like two fawns, like twin fawns of a gazelle that browse among the lilies. Until the day breaks and the shadows flee, I will go to the mountain of myrrh and to the hill of incense. All beautiful you are, my darling. There is no flaw in you. Come with me from Lebanon, my bride. Come with me from Lebanon. Descend from the crest of Amana. from the top of Senir, the summit of Hermon, from the lion's dens and the mountain haunts of the leopards. You have stolen my heart, my sister, my bride. You have stolen my heart with one glance of your eyes, with one jewel of your necklace. How delightful is your love, my sister, my bride. How much more pleasing is your love than wine, and the fragrance of your perfume than any spice. Your lips drop sweetness as the honeycomb, my bride. Milk and honey are under your tongue. The fragrance of your garments is like that of Lebanon. You are a garden locked up, my sister, my bride. You are a spring enclosed, a sealed fountain. Your plants are an orchard of choice fruit, with henna and nard and saffron, calamus and cinnamon, with every kind of incense tree, with myrrh and aloes, and all the finest spices. You are a garden fountain, a well of flowing water streaming down from Lebanon. Awake, north wind, and come, south wind, blow on my garden that its fragrance may spread abroad. Let my lover come into his garden and taste its choice fruits. Chapter 5. I have come into my garden, my sister, my bride. I have gathered my myrrh with my spice. I have eaten my honeycomb and my honey. I have drunk my wine and my milk. Eat, O friends, and drink. Drink your fill, O lovers. I slept, but my heart was awake. Listen, my lover is knocking. Open to me, my sister, my darling, my dove, my flawless one. My head is drenched with dew, my heart with the dampness of the night. I have taken off my robe. Must I put it on again? I have washed my feet. Must I soil them again? My lover thrust his hand through the latch opening. My heart began to pound for him. I arose to open for my lover, and my hands dripped with myrrh, my fingers with flowing myrrh on the handles of the lock. I opened for my lover, but my lover had left. He was gone. My heart sank at his departure. I looked for him, but did not find him. I called him, but he did not answer. The watchmen found me as they made their rounds in the city. They beat me. They bruised me. They took away my cloak, those watchmen of the walls. O daughters of Jerusalem, I charge you, if you find my lover, what will you tell him? Tell him I am faint with love. How is your beloved better than others, most beautiful of women? How is your beloved better than others that you charge us so? My lover is radiant and ruddy, outstanding among 10,000. His head is purest gold, his hair is wavy and black as a raven. His eyes are like doves by the water streams, washed in milk, mounted like jewels. His cheeks are like beds of spice yielding perfume. His lips are like lilies dripping with myrrh. His arms are rods of gold set with chrysolite. His body is like polished ivory decorated with sapphires. His legs are pillars of marble set on bases of pure gold. His appearance is like Lebanon, choice as its cedars. His mouth is sweetness itself. He is altogether lovely. This is my lover, this my friend, O daughters of Jerusalem. Chapter 6. Where has your lover gone, most beautiful of women? Which way did your lover turn, that we may look for him with you? My lover has gone down to his garden, to the beds of spices, to browse in the gardens and to gather lilies. I am my lover's, and my lover is mine. He browses among the lilies. You are beautiful, my darling, as Tirzah, lovely as Jerusalem, majestic as troops with banners. Turn your eyes from me. They overwhelm me. Your hair is like a flock of goats descending from Gilead. Your teeth are like a flock of sheep coming up from the washing. Each has its twin, not one of them is alone. Your temples behind your veil are like the halves of a pomegranate. 60 queens there may be, and 80 concubines, and virgins beyond number. But my dove, my perfect one, is unique, the only daughter of her mother, the favorite of the one who bore her. The maiden saw her and called her blessed. The queens and concubines praised her. Who is this that appears like the dawn, fair as the moon, bright as the sun, majestic as the stars in procession? I went down to the grove of nut trees to look at the new growth in the valley, to see if the vines had budded or the pomegranates were in bloom. Before I realized it, my desire set me among the royal chariots of my people. Come back, O Shulamite. Come back, that we may gaze on you. Why would you gaze on the Shulamite as on the dance of Mahanaim? Chapter 7. How beautiful your sandaled feet, O prince's daughter! Your graceful legs are like jewels, the work of a craftsman's hands. Your navel is a rounded goblet that never lacks blended wine. Your waist is a mound of wheat encircled by lilies. Your breasts are like two fawns, twins of a gazelle. Your neck is like an ivory tower. Your eyes are the pools of Heshbon by the gate of Bath-Rabim. Your nose is like the tower of Lebanon looking toward Damascus. Your head crowns you like Mount Carmel. Your hair is like royal tapestry. The king is held captive by its tresses. How beautiful you are, and how pleasing, O love, with your delights. Your stature is like that of the palm, and your breasts like clusters of fruit. I said, I will climb the palm tree, I will take hold of its fruit. May your breasts be like the clusters of the vine, the fragrance of your breath like apples, and your mouth like the best wine. May the wine go straight to my lover, flowing gently over lips and teeth. I belong to my lover, and his desire is for me. Come, my lover, let us go into the countryside. Let us spend the night in the villages. Let us go early to the vineyards to see if the vines have budded, if the blossoms have opened, and if the pomegranates are in bloom. There I will give you my love. The mandrakes send out their fragrance, and at our door is every delicacy, both new and old, that I have stored up for you, my lover. Chapter 8. If only you were to me like a brother who was nursed at my mother's breast. Then, if I found you outside, I would kiss you, and no one would despise me. I would lead you and bring you to my mother's house, she who has taught me. I would give you spiced wine to drink, the nectar of my pomegranates. His left arm is under my head, and his right arm embraces me. Daughters of Jerusalem, I charge you, do not arouse or awaken love until it so desires. Who is this coming up from the desert, leaning on her lover? Under the apple tree I roused you. There your mother conceived you. There she, who was in labor, gave you birth. Place me like a seal over your heart, like a seal on your arm. For love is as strong as death, its jealousy unyielding as the grave. It burns like blazing fire, like a mighty flame. Many waters cannot quench love. Rivers cannot wash it away. If one were to give all the wealth of his house for love, it would be utterly scorned. We have a young sister, and her breasts are not yet grown. What shall we do for our sister for the day she is spoken for? If she is a wall, we will build towers of silver on her. If she is a door, we will enclose her with panels of cedar. I am a wall, and my breasts are like towers. Thus I have become, in his eyes, like one bringing contentment. Solomon had a vineyard in Baal Hamon. He let out his vineyard to tenants. Each was to bring for his fruit 1,000 shekels of silver. But my own vineyard is mine to give. 1,000 shekels are for you, O Solomon, and 200 are for those who tend its fruit. You who dwell in the gardens with friends in attendance, let me hear your voice. Come away, my lover, and be like a gazelle or like a young stag on the spice-laden mountains.
0: 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We're reading through the book of Isaiah with Max MacLean.
1: Chapter 1. The vision concerning Judah and Jerusalem that Isaiah, son of Amoz, saw during the reigns of Uzziah, Jotham, Ahaz, and Hezekiah, kings of Judah. Hear, O heavens, listen, O earth, for the Lord has spoken. I reared children and brought them up, but they have rebelled against me. The ox knows his master, the donkey his owner's manger. But Israel does not know. My people do not understand. Ah, sinful nation, a people loaded with guilt, a brood of evildoers, children given to corruption. They have forsaken the Lord. They have spurned the Holy One of Israel and turned their backs on him. Why should you be beaten any more? Why do you persist in rebellion? Your whole head is injured, your whole heart afflicted. From the sole of your foot to the top of your head there is no soundness, only wounds and welts and open sores, not cleansed or bandaged or soothed with oil. Your country is desolate, your cities burned with fire. Your fields are being stripped by foreigners right before you, laid waste as when overthrown by strangers. The daughter of Zion is left like a shelter in a vineyard, like a hut in a field of melons, like a city under siege. Unless the Lord Almighty had left us some survivors, we would have become like Sodom. We would have been like Gomorrah. Hear the word of the Lord, you rulers of Sodom. Listen to the law of our God, you people of Gomorrah. The multitude of your sacrifices, what are they to me, says the Lord? I have more than enough of burnt offerings of rams and the fat of fattened animals. I have no pleasure in the blood of bulls and lambs and goats. When you come to appear before me, who has asked this of you, this trampling of my courts? Stop bringing meaningless offerings. Your incense is detestable to me. New moon, Sabbaths, and convocations, I cannot bear your evil assemblies. Your new moon festivals and your appointed feasts, my soul hates. They have become a burden to me. I am weary of bearing them. When you spread out your hands in prayer, I will hide my eyes from you. Even if you offer many prayers, I will not listen. Your hands are full of blood. Wash and make yourselves clean. Take your evil deeds out of my sight. Stop doing wrong. Learn to do right. Seek justice. Encourage the oppressed. Defend the cause of the fatherless. Plead the case of the widow. Come now. Let us reason together, says the Lord. Though your sins are like scarlet, they shall be as white as snow. Though they are as red as crimson, they shall be like wool. If you are willing and obedient, you will eat the best from the land. But if you resist and rebel, you will be devoured by the sword. For the mouth of the Lord has spoken. See how the faithful city has become a harlot. She once was full of justice, righteousness used to dwell in her, but now murderers. Your silver has become dross. Your choice wine is diluted with water. Your rulers are rebels, companions of thieves. They all love bribes and chase after gifts. They do not defend the cause of the fatherless. The widow's case does not come before them. Therefore the Lord Almighty, the Mighty One of Israel, declares, Ah, I will get relief from my foes and avenge myself on my enemies. I will turn my hand against you. I will thoroughly purge away your dross and remove all your impurities. I will restore your judges as in days of old, your counselors as at the beginning. Afterward, you will be called the city of righteousness, the faithful city. Zion will be redeemed with justice, her penitent ones with righteousness. But rebels and sinners will both be broken, and those who

saw concerning Judah and Jerusalem. In the last days, the mountain of the Lord's temple will be established as chief among the mountains. It will be raised above the hills, and all nations will stream to it. Many peoples will come and say, "Come, let us go up to the mountain of the Lord, to the house of the God of Jacob. He will teach us his ways so that we may walk in his paths." The law will go out from Zion, the word of the Lord from Jerusalem. He will judge between the nations and will settle disputes for many peoples. They will beat their swords into plowshares and their spears into pruning hooks. Nation will not take up sword against nation, nor will they train for war any more. Come, O house of Jacob, let us walk in the light of the Lord. You have abandoned your people, the house of Jacob. They are full of superstitions from the east. They practice divination like the Philistines and clasp hands with pagans. Their land is full of silver and gold. There is no end to their treasures. Their land is full of horses. There is no end to their chariots. Their land is full of idols. They bow down to the work of their hands, to what their fingers have made. So man will be brought low, and mankind humbled. Do not forgive them. Go into the rocks. Hide in the ground from dread of the Lord and the splendor of his majesty. The eyes of the arrogant man will be humbled, and the pride of men brought low. The Lord alone will be exalted in that day. The Lord Almighty has a day in store for all the proud and lofty, for all that is exalted, and they will be humbled. For all the cedars of Lebanon, tall and lofty, and all the oaks of Bashan, for all the towering mountains and all the high hills, for every lofty tower and every fortified wall, for every trading ship and every stately vessel, the arrogance of man will be brought low and the pride of men humbled. The Lord alone will be exalted in that day, and the idols will totally disappear. Men will flee to caves in the rocks and to holes in the ground from dread of the Lord and the splendor of his majesty when he rises to shake the earth. In that day men will throw away to the rodents and bats their idols of silver and idols of gold which they made to worship. They will flee to caverns in the rocks and to the overhanging crags from dread of the Lord and the splendor of his majesty when he rises to shake the earth. Stop trusting in man, who has but a breath in his nostrils. Of what account is he? Chapter 3. See now, the Lord Almighty, is about to take from Jerusalem and Judah both supply and support, all supplies of food and all supplies of water, the hero and warrior, the judge and prophet, the soothsayer and elder, the captain of 50 and man of rank, the counselor, skilled craftsman, and clever enchanter. I will make boys their officials. Mere children will govern them. People will oppress each other, man against man, neighbor against neighbor. The young will rise up against the old, the base against the honorable. A man will seize one of his brothers at his father's home and say, "You have a cloak, you be our leader. Take charge of this heap of ruins." But in that day he will cry out, "I have no remedy. I have no food or clothing in my house. Do not make me the leader of the people." Jerusalem staggers. Judah is falling. Their words and deeds are against the Lord, defying his glorious presence. The look on their faces testifies against them. They parade their sin like Sodom. They do not hide it. Woe to them! They have brought disaster upon themselves. Tell the righteous, it will be well with them, for they will enjoy the fruit of their deeds. Woe to the wicked! Disasters upon them. They will be paid back for what their hands have done. Youths oppress my people. Women rule over them. O my people, your guides lead you astray. They turn you from the path. The Lord takes his place in court. He rises to judge the people. The Lord enters.

enters into judgment against the elders and leaders of his people. It is you who have ruined my vineyard. The plunder from the poor is in your houses. What do you mean by crushing my people and grinding the faces of the poor? Declares the Lord Almighty. The Lord says, the women of Zion are haughty, walking along with outstretched necks, flirting with their eyes, tripping along with mincing steps, with ornaments jingling on their ankles. Therefore the Lord will bring sores on the heads of the women of Zion. The Lord will make their scalps bald. In that day the Lord will snatch away their finery, the bangles and headbands and crescent necklaces, the earrings and bracelets and veils, the headdresses and ankle chains and sashes, the perfume bottles and charms, the signet rings and nose rings, the fine robes and the capes and cloaks, the purses and mirrors, and the linen garments and tiaras and shawls. Instead of fragrance, there will be a stench. Instead of a sash, a rope. Instead of well-dressed hair, baldness. Instead of fine clothing, sackcloth. Instead of beauty, branding. Your men will fall by the sword, your warriors in battle. The gates of Zion will lament and mourn. Destitute she will sit on the ground. Chapter 4. In that day, seven women will take hold of one man and say, we will eat our own food and provide our own clothes. Only let us be called by your name. Take away our disgrace. In that day, the branch of the Lord will be beautiful and glorious, and the fruit of the land will be the pride and glory of the survivors in Israel. Those who are left in Zion, who remain in Jerusalem, will be called holy. All who are recorded among the living in Jerusalem. The Lord will wash away the filth of the women of Zion. He will cleanse the bloodstains from Jerusalem by a spirit of judgment and a spirit of fire. Then the Lord will create over all of Mount Zion and over those who assemble there a cloud of smoke by day and a glow of flaming fire by night. Over all the glory will be a canopy. It will be a shelter and shade from the heat of the day, and a refuge and hiding place from the storm and rain. Chapter 5. I will sing for the one I love a song about his vineyard. My loved one had a vineyard on a fertile hillside. He dug it up and cleared it of stones and planted it with the choicest vines. He built a watchtower in it and cut out a wine press as well. Then he looked for a crop of good grapes, but it yielded only bad fruit. Now you dwellers in Jerusalem and men of Judah, judge between me and my vineyard. What more could have been done for my vineyard than I have done for it? When I looked for good grapes, why did it yield only bad? Now I will tell you what I'm going to do to my vineyard. I will take away its hedge, and it will be destroyed. I will break down its wall, and it will be trampled. I will make it a wasteland, neither pruned nor cultivated, and briars and thorns will grow there. I will command the clouds not to rain on it. The vineyard of the Lord Almighty is the house of Israel, and the men of Judah are the garden of his delight. And he looked for justice, but saw bloodshed, for righteousness, but heard cries of distress. Woe to you who add house to house and join field to field, till no space is left, and you live alone in the land. The Lord Almighty has declared in my hearing, surely the great houses will become desolate, the fine mansions left without occupants. A 10-acre vineyard will produce only a bath of wine, a homer of seed only an ephah of grain. Woe to those who rise early in the morning to run after their drinks, who stay up late at night till they are inflamed with wine. They have harps and lyres at their banquets, tambourines and flutes and wine. But they have no regard for the deeds of the Lord, no respect for the work of his hands. Therefore my people will go into exile for lack of understanding.
Their men of rank will die of hunger, and their masses will be parched with thirst. Therefore the grave enlarges its appetite and opens its mouth without limit. Into it will descend their nobles and masses, with all their brawlers and revelers. So man will be brought low, and mankind humbled, the eyes of the arrogant humbled. But the Lord Almighty will be exalted by his justice, and the holy God will show himself holy by his righteousness. Then sheep will graze as in their own pasture, lambs will feed among the ruins of the rich. Woe to those who draw sin along with cords of deceit, and wickedness as with cart ropes, to those who say, "Let God hurry, let him hasten his work so we may see it. Let it approach. Let the plan of the Holy One of Israel come, so we may know it." Woe to those who call evil good and good evil, who put darkness for light and light for darkness, who put bitter for sweet and sweet for bitter. Woe to those who are wise in their own eyes and clever in their own sight. Woe to those who are heroes at drinking wine, and champions at mixing drinks, who acquit the guilty for a bribe, but deny justice to the innocent. Therefore, as tongues of fire lick up straw, and as dry grass sinks down in the flames, so their roots will decay, and their flowers blow away like dust. For they have rejected the law of the Lord Almighty and spurned the word of the Holy One of Israel. Therefore the Lord's anger burns against his people. His hand is raised and he strikes them down. The mountains shake, and the dead bodies are like refuse in the streets. Yet for all this, his anger is not turned away. His hand is still upraised. He lifts up a banner for distant nations. He whistles for those at the ends of the earth. Here they come swiftly and speedily. Not one of them grows tired or stumbles. Not one slumbers or sleeps. Not a belt is loosened at the waist. Not a sandal thong is broken. Their arrows are sharp. All their bows are strung. Their horses' hooves seem like flint. Their chariot wheels like a whirlwind. Their roar is like that of a lion. They roar like young lions. They growl as they seize their prey and carry it off with no one to rescue. In that day they will roar over it like the roaring of the sea. And if one looks at the land, he will see darkness and distress. Even the light will be darkened by the clouds. Chapter 6. In the year that King Uzziah died, I saw the Lord seated on a throne, high and exalted, and the train of his robe filled the temple. Above him were seraphs, each with six wings. With two wings they covered their faces, with two they covered their feet, and with two they were flying. And they were calling to one another, "Holy, holy, holy is the Lord Almighty. The whole earth is full of his glory." At the sound of their voices, the doorposts and thresholds shook and the temple was filled with smoke. "Woe to me," I cried. "I am ruined, for I am a man of unclean lips, and I live among a people of unclean lips, and my eyes have seen the King, the Lord Almighty." Then one of the seraphs flew to me with a live coal in his hand, which he had taken with tongs from the altar. With it he touched my mouth and said, "See, this has touched your lips. Your guilt is taken away, and your sin atoned for." Then I heard the voice of the Lord saying,
Whom shall I send? And who will go for us? And I said, Here am I. Send me. He said, Go and tell this people, be ever hearing, but never understanding. Be ever seeing, but never perceiving. Make the heart of this people callous. Make their ears dull and close their eyes, otherwise they might see with their eyes, hear with their ears, understand with their hearts, and turn and be healed. Then I said, For how long, O Lord? And he answered, Until the cities lie ruined and without inhabitant, until the houses are left deserted and the field ruined and ravaged, until the Lord has sent everyone far away and the land is utterly forsaken. And though a tenth remains in the land, it will again be laid waste. But as the terebinth and oak leave stumps when they are cut down, so the holy seed will be the stump in the land. Chapter 7. When Ahaz, son of Jotham, the son of Uzziah, was king of Judah, King Rezin of Aram and Pekah, son of Remaliah, king of Israel, marched up to fight against Jerusalem, but they could not overpower it. Now the house of David was told, Aram has allied itself with Ephraim. So the hearts of Ahaz and his people were shaken as the trees of the forest are shaken by the wind. Then the Lord said to Isaiah, Go out, you and your son, Shear-Jashub, to meet Ahaz at the end of the aqueduct of the upper pool, on the road to the washerman's field. Say to him, Be careful, keep calm, and don't be afraid. Do not lose heart because of these two smoldering stubs of firewood, because of the fierce anger of Rezin and Aram, and of the son of Remaliah. Aram, Ephraim, and Remaliah's son have plotted your ruin, saying, Let us invade Judah, let us tear it apart and divide it among ourselves, and make the son of Tabeel king over it. Yet this is what the sovereign Lord says. It will not take place. It will not happen. For the head of Aram is Damascus, and the head of Damascus is only Rezin. Within 65 years, Ephraim will be too shattered to be a people. The head of Ephraim is Samaria, and the head of Samaria is only Remaliah's son. If you do not stand firm in your faith, you will not stand at all. Again the Lord spoke to Ahaz. Ask the Lord your God for a sign, whether in the deepest depths or in the highest heights. But Ahaz said, I will not ask. I will not put the Lord to the test. Then Isaiah said, Hear now, you house of David. Is it not enough to try the patience of men? Will you try the patience of my God also? Therefore the Lord himself will give you a sign. The virgin will be with child, and will give birth to a son, and will call him Emmanuel. He will eat curds and honey when he knows enough to reject the wrong and choose the right. But before the boy knows enough to reject the wrong and choose the right, the land of the two kings you dread will be laid waste. The Lord will bring on you and on your people and on the house of your father a time unlike any since Ephraim broke away from Judah. He will bring the king of Assyria. In that day, the Lord will whistle for flies from the distant streams of Egypt and for bees from the land of Assyria. They will all come and settle in the steep ravines and in the crevices in the rocks, on all the thorn bushes and at all the water holes. In that day, the Lord will use a razor hired from beyond the river, the king of Assyria, to shave your head and the hair of your legs and to take off your beards also. In that day, a man will keep alive a young cow and two goats, and because of the abundance of milk they give, he will have curds to eat.
All who remain in the land will eat curds and honey. In that day, in every place where there were 1,000 vines worth 1,000 silver shekels, there will be only briars and thorns. Men will go there with bow and arrow, for the land will be covered with briars and thorns. As for all the hills once cultivated by the hoe, you will no longer go there for fear of the briars and thorns. They will become places where cattle are turned loose and where sheep run.

0: Throughout the night on TWR UK, sharing Christ, transforming love. This is TWR UK. We're reading through the book of Isaiah with Max MacLean.
1: Chapter 8. The Lord said to me, "Take a large scroll and write on it with an ordinary pen, Maher Shalal Hash Baz. And I will call in Uriah the priest and Zechariah son of Jeberechiah as reliable witnesses for me." Then I went to the prophetess, and she conceived and gave birth to a son. And the Lord said to me, "Name him Maher Shalal Hash Baz. Before the boy knows how to say, 'My father' or 'My mother,' the wealth of Damascus and the plunder of Samaria will be carried off by the king of Assyria." The Lord spoke to me again. "Because this people has rejected the gently flowing waters of Shiloh and rejoices over Rezin and the son of Remaliah, therefore the Lord is about to bring against them the mighty flood waters of the river. The king of Assyria with all his pomp, it will overflow all its channels, run over all its banks, and sweep on into Judah, swirling over it, passing through it, and reaching up to the neck. Its outspread wings will cover the breadth of your land, O Emmanuel. Raise the war cry, you nations, and be shattered. Listen, all you distant lands. Prepare for battle and be shattered. Prepare for battle and be shattered. Devise your strategy, but it will be thwarted. Propose your plan, but it will not stand, for God is with us." The Lord spoke to me with his strong hand upon me, warning me not to follow the way of this people. He said, "Do not call conspiracy everything that these people call conspiracy. Do not fear what they fear, and do not dread it. The Lord Almighty is the one you are to regard as holy. He is the one you are to fear. He is the one you are to dread, and he will be a sanctuary. But for both houses of Israel, he will be a stone that causes men to stumble and a rock that makes them fall. And for the people of Jerusalem, he will be a trap and a snare. Many of them will stumble, they will fall and be broken, they will be snared and captured. Bind up the testimony and seal up the law among my disciples. I will wait for the Lord who is hiding his face from the house of Jacob. I will put my trust in him. Here am I, and the children the Lord has given me. We are signs and symbols in Israel from the Lord Almighty who dwells on Mount Zion. When men tell you to consult mediums and spiritists who whisper and mutter, should not a people inquire of their God? Why consult the dead on behalf of the living? To the law and to the testimony, if they do not speak according to this word, they have no light of dawn. Distressed and hungry, they will roam through the land. When they are famished, they will become enraged, and looking upward will curse their king and their God. Then they will look toward the earth and see only distress and darkness and fearful gloom, and they will be thrust into utter darkness." Chapter 9. "Nevertheless, there will be no more gloom for those who were in distress. In the past he humbled the land of Zebulun and the land of Naphtali, but in the future he will honor Galilee of the Gentiles, by the way of the sea, along the Jordan. The people walking in darkness have seen a great light. On those living in the land of the shadow of death, a light has dawned. You have enlarged the nation and increased their joy. They rejoice before you as people rejoice at the harvest, as men rejoice when dividing the plunder. For as in the day of Midian's defeat, you have shattered the yoke that burdens them, the bar across their shoulders, the rod of their oppressor. Every warrior's boot used in battle and every garment rolled in blood will be destined for burning, will be fuel for the fire. For to us a child is born, to us a son is given, and the government will be on his shoulders, and he will be called Wonderful Counselor, Mighty God, Everlasting Father, Prince of Peace. Of the increase of his government and peace, there will be no end. He will reign on David's throne and over his kingdom, establishing and upholding it with justice and righteousness from that time on and forever. The zeal of the Lord Almighty will accomplish this. The Lord has sent a message against Jacob. It will fall on Israel. All the people will know it, Ephraim and the inhabitants of Samaria, who say with pride and arrogance of heart, "The bricks have fallen down, but we will rebuild with dressed stone. The fig trees have been felled, but we will replace them with cedars." But the Lord has strengthened Rezin's foes against them and has spurred their enemies on. Arameans from the east and Philistines from the west have devoured Israel with open mouth. Yet for all this, his anger is not turned away. His hand is still upraised. But the people have not returned to him who struck them, nor have they sought the Lord Almighty. So the Lord will cut off from Israel both head and tail, both palm branch and reed in a single day. The elders and prominent men are the head. The prophets who teach lies are the tail. Those who guide this people mislead them, and those who are guided are led astray. Therefore the Lord will take no pleasure in the young men, nor will he pity the fatherless and widows. For everyone is ungodly and wicked, every mouth speaks vileness. Yet for all this, his anger is not turned away, his hand is still upraised. Surely wickedness burns like a fire, it consumes briars and thorns, it sets the forest thickets ablaze, so that it rolls upward in a column of smoke. By the wrath of the Lord Almighty, the land will be scorched, and the people will be fuel for the fire. No one will spare his brother. On the right they will devour, but still be hungry. On the left they will eat, but not be satisfied. Each will feed on the flesh of his own offspring. Manasseh will feed on Ephraim, and Ephraim on Manasseh. Together they will turn against Judah. Yet for all this, his anger is not turned away. His hand is still upraised. Chapter 10. Woe to those who make unjust laws, to those who issue oppressive decrees, to deprive the poor of their rights and withhold justice from the oppressed of my people, making widows their prey and robbing the fatherless. What will you do on the day of reckoning when disaster comes from afar? To whom will you run for help? Where will you leave your riches? Nothing will remain but to cringe among the captives or fall among the slain. Yet for all this, his anger is not turned away. His hand is still upraised. Woe to the Assyrian, the rod of my anger, in whose hand is the club of my wrath. I send him against a godless nation. I dispatch him against a people who anger me, to seize loot and snatch plunder and to trample them down like mud in the streets. But this is not what he intends. This is not what he has in mind. His purpose is to destroy, to put an end to many nations. Are not my commanders all kings, he says? Has not Calno fared like Carchemish? Is not Hamath like Arpad and Samaria like Damascus? As my hand seized the kingdoms of the idols, kingdoms whose images excelled those of Jerusalem and Samaria, shall I not deal with Jerusalem and her images as I dealt with Samaria and her idols? When the Lord has finished all his work against Mount Zion and Jerusalem, he will say, I will punish the king of Assyria for the willful pride of his heart and the haughty look in his eyes. For he says, by the strength of my hand I have done this, and by my wisdom, because I have understanding, I remove the boundaries of nations. I plundered their treasures. Like a mighty one I subdued their kings. As one reaches into a nest, so my hand reached for the wealth of the nations. As men gathered abandoned eggs, so I gather all the countries. Not one flapped a wing or opened its mouth to chirp. Does the axe raise itself above him who swings it, or the saw boast against him who uses it? As if a rod were to wield him who lifts it up, or a club brandish him who is not wood. Therefore the Lord Almighty, will send a wasting disease upon his sturdy warriors. Under his pomp a fire will be kindled like a blazing flame. The light of Israel will become a fire, their Holy One a flame. In a single day it will burn and consume his thorns and his briars. The splendor of his forests and fertile fields it will completely destroy, as when a sick man wastes away. And the remaining trees of his forest will be so few that a child could write them down. In that day, the remnant of Israel, the survivors of the house of Jacob, will no longer rely on him who struck them down, but will truly rely on the Lord, the Holy One of Israel. A remnant will return, a remnant of Jacob will return to the mighty God. Though your people, O Israel, be like the sand by the sea, only a remnant will return. Destruction has been decreed, overwhelming and righteous. The Lord Almighty, will carry out the destruction decreed upon the whole land. Therefore, this is what the Lord Almighty, says. O my people who live in Zion, do not be afraid of the Assyrians who beat you with a rod and lift up a club against you as Egypt did. Very soon my anger against you will end, and my wrath will be directed to their destruction. The Lord Almighty will lash them with a whip as when he struck down Midian at the rock of Oreb, and he will raise his staff over the waters as he did in Egypt. In that day, their burden will be lifted from your shoulders, their yoke from your neck. The yoke will be broken because you have grown so fat. They entered Aiath, they pass through Migron, they store supplies at Michmash. They go over the pass and say, we will camp overnight at Geba. Ramah trembles, Gibeah of Saul flees. Cry out, O daughter of Galim, listen, O Laisha. Poor Anathoth, Madmena is in flight, the people of Gebim take cover. This day they will halt at Nob, they will shake their fist at the mount of the daughter of Zion, at the hill of Jerusalem. See, the Lord Almighty, will lop off the boughs with great power. The lofty trees will be felled, the tall ones will be brought low. He will cut down the forest thickets with an axe. Lebanon will fall before the Mighty One. Chapter 11. A shoot will come up from the stump of Jesse. From his roots, a branch will bear fruit. The Spirit of the Lord will rest on him, the Spirit of wisdom and of understanding, the Spirit of counsel and of power, the Spirit of knowledge and of the fear of the Lord. And he will delight in the fear of the Lord. He will not judge by what he sees with his eyes, or decide by what he hears with his ears. But with righteousness he will judge the needy. With justice he will give decisions for the poor of the earth. He will strike the earth with the rod of his mouth. With the breath of his lips he will slay the wicked. Righteousness will be his belt, and faithfulness the sash around his waist. The wolf will live with the lamb. The leopard will lie down with the goat. The calf and the lion and the yearling are together, and a little child will lead them. The cow will feed with the bear. Their young will lie down together, and the lion will eat straw like the ox. The infant will play near the hole of the cobra, and the young child will put his hand into the viper's nest. They will neither harm nor destroy on all my holy mountain, for the earth will be full of the knowledge of the Lord as the waters cover the sea. In that day the root of Jesse will stand as a banner for the peoples. The nations will rally to him, and his place of rest will be glorious. In that day the Lord will reach out his hand a second time to reclaim the remnant that is left of his people from Assyria, from Lower Egypt, from Upper Egypt, from Cush, from Elam, from Babylonia, from Hamath, and from the islands of the sea. He will raise a banner for the nations and gather the exiles of Israel. He will assemble the scattered people of Judah from the four quarters of the earth. Ephraim's jealousy will vanish, and Judah's enemies will be cut off. Ephraim will not be jealous of Judah, nor Judah hostile toward Ephraim. They will swoop down on the slopes of Philistia to the west. Together they will plunder the people to the east. They will lay hands on Edom and Moab, and the Ammonites will be subject to them. The Lord will dry up the gulf of the Egyptian sea. With a scorching wind he will sweep his hand over the Euphrates River. He will break it up into seven streams so that men can cross over in sandals. There will be a highway for the remnant of his people that is left from Assyria, as there was from Israel when they came up from Egypt. Chapter 12. In that day you will say, I will praise you, O Lord. Although you were angry with me, your anger has turned away and you have comforted me. Surely God is my salvation. I will trust and not be afraid. The Lord is my strength and my song. He has become my salvation. With joy you will draw water from the wells of salvation. In that day you will say, give thanks to the Lord. Call on his name. Make known among the nations what he has done, and proclaim that his name is exalted. Sing to the Lord, for he has done glorious things. Let this be known to all the world. Shout aloud and sing for joy, people of Zion, for great is the Holy One of Israel among you. Chapter 13. An oracle concerning Babylon that Isaiah son of Amoz saw. Raise a banner on a bare hilltop, shout to them, beckon to them to enter the gates of the nobles. I have commanded my holy ones, I have summoned my warriors to carry out my wrath, those who rejoice in my triumph. Listen. A noise on the mountains, like that of a great multitude. Listen, an uproar among the kingdoms, like nations massing together. The Lord Almighty is mustering an army for war. They come from faraway lands, from the ends of the heavens. The Lord and the weapons of his wrath to destroy the whole country. Wail, for the day of the Lord is near. It will come like destruction from the Almighty. Because of this, all hands will go limp. Every man's heart will melt. Terror will seize them. Pain and anguish will grip them. They will writhe like a woman in labor. They will look aghast at each other, their faces aflame. See, the day of the Lord is coming, a cruel day with wrath and fierce anger to make the land desolate and destroy the sinners within it. The stars of heaven and their constellations will not show their light. The rising sun will be darkened and the moon will not give its light. I will punish the world for its evil, the wicked for their sins. I will put an end to the arrogance of the haughty and will humble the pride of the ruthless. I will make man scarcer than pure gold, more rare than the gold of Ophir. Therefore, I will make the heavens tremble, and the earth will shake from its place at the wrath of the Lord Almighty in the day of his burning anger. Like a hunted gazelle, like sheep without a shepherd, each will return to his own people, each will flee to his native land. Whoever is captured will be thrust through, and all who are caught will fall by the sword. Their infants will be dashed to pieces before their eyes, their houses will be looted, and their wives ravished. See, I will stir up against them the Medes, who do not care for silver and have no delight in gold. Their bows will strike down the young men. They will have no mercy on infants, nor will they look with compassion on children. Babylon, the jewel of kingdoms, the glory of the Babylonians' pride, will be overthrown by God like Sodom and Gomorrah. She will never be inhabited or lived in through all generations. No Arab will pitch his tent there. No shepherd will rest his flocks there. But desert creatures will lie there. Jackals will fill her houses. There the owls will dwell, and there the wild goats will leap about. Hyenas will howl in her strongholds, jackals in her luxurious palaces. Her time is at hand, and her days will not be prolonged. Chapter 14. The Lord will have compassion on Jacob. Once again he will choose Israel and will settle them in their own land. Aliens will join them and unite with the house of Jacob. Nations will take them and bring them to their own place. And the house of Israel will possess the nations as men servants and maid servants in the Lord's land. They will make captives of their captors and rule over their oppressors. On the day the Lord gives you relief from suffering and turmoil and cruel bondage, you will take up this taunt against the king of Babylon. How the oppressor has come to an end. How his fury has ended. The Lord has broken the rod of the wicked, the scepter of the rulers, which in anger struck down peoples with unceasing blows, and in fury subdued nations with relentless aggression. All the lands are at rest and at peace. They break into singing. Even the pine trees and the cedars of Lebanon exult over you and say, "Now that you have been laid low, no woodsman comes to cut us down." The grave below is all astir to meet you at your coming. It rouses the spirits of the departed to greet you, all those who were leaders in the world. It makes them rise from their thrones, all those who were kings over the nations. They will all respond. They will say to you, "You also have become weak as we are. You have become like us. All your pomp has been brought down to the grave along with the noise of your harps. Maggots are spread out beneath you and worms cover you. How you have fallen from heaven, O morning star, son of the dawn. You have been cast down to the earth, you who once laid low the nations. You said in your heart, 'I will ascend to heaven. I will raise my throne above the stars of God. I will sit enthroned on the mount of assembly, on the utmost heights of the sacred mountain. I will ascend above the tops of the clouds. I will make myself like the Most High.' But you are brought down to the grave, to the depths of the pit. Those who see you stare at you. They ponder your fate. 'Is this the man who shook the earth and made kingdoms tremble? The man who made the world a desert, who overthrew its cities and would not let his captives go home? All the kings of the nations lie in state, each in his own tomb. But you are cast out of your tomb like a rejected branch. You are covered with the slain, with those pierced by the sword, those who descend to the stones of the pit, like a corpse trampled underfoot. You will not join them in burial, for you have destroyed your land and killed your people. The offspring of the wicked will never be mentioned again. Prepare a place to slaughter his sons for the sins of their forefathers. They are not to rise to inherit the land and cover the earth with their cities. I will rise up against them, declares the Lord Almighty. I will cut off from Babylon her name and survivors, her offspring and descendants, declares the Lord. I will turn her into a place for owls and into swampland. I will sweep her with the broom of destruction, declares the Lord Almighty. The Lord Almighty has sworn, surely as I have planned, so it will be, and as I have purposed, so it will stand. I will crush the Assyrian in my land, on my mountains I will trample him down. His yoke will be taken from my people, and his burden removed from their shoulders. This is the plan determined for the whole world. This is the hand stretched out over all nations. For the Lord Almighty has purposed, and who can thwart him? His hand is stretched out, and who can turn it back? This oracle came in the year King Ahaz died. Do not rejoice, all you Philistines, that the rod that struck you is broken. From the root of that snake will spring up a viper. Its fruit will be a darting, venomous serpent. The poorest of the poor will find pasture, and the needy will lie down in safety. But your root I will destroy by famine. It will slay your survivors. Wail, O gate, howl, O city, melt away, all you Philistines. A cloud of smoke comes from the north, and there is not a straggler in its ranks. What answer shall be given to the envoys of that nation? The Lord has established Zion, and in her his afflicted people will find refuge. Chapter 15. An oracle concerning Moab. Ar in Moab is ruined, destroyed in a night. Kir in Moab is ruined, destroyed in a night. Dibon goes up to its temple, to its high places, to weep. Moab wails over Nebo and Medeba. Every head is shaved and every beard cut off. In the streets they wear sackcloth. On the roof and in the public squares they all wail, prostrate with weeping. Heshbon and Elealeh cry out. Their voices are heard all the way to Jahaz. Therefore the armed men of Moab cry out, and their hearts are faint. My heart cries out over Moab. Her fugitives flee as far as Zoar, as far as Eglath-Shelishiah. They go up the way to Luhith, weeping as they go. On the road to Horonium, they lament their destruction. The waters of Nimrim are dried up, and the grass is withered. The vegetation is gone, and nothing green is left. So the wealth they have acquired and stored up, they carry away over the ravine of the poplars. Their outcry echoes along the border of Moab. Their wailing reaches as far as Eglaim. Their lamentation as far as Be'er Elim. Dimon's waters are full of blood. But I will bring still more upon Dimon, a lion upon the fugitives of Moab, and upon those who remain in the land. Chapter 16. Send lambs as tribute to the ruler of the land, from Salah across the desert to the mount of the daughter of Zion. Like fluttering birds pushed from the nest, so are the women of Moab at the fords of the Arnon. Give us counsel, render a decision, make your shadow like night at high noon. Hide the fugitives, do not betray the refugees. Let the Moabite fugitives stay with you, be their shelter from the destroyer. The oppressor will come to an end, and destruction will cease. The aggressor will vanish from the land. In love a throne will be established. In faithfulness a man will sit on it. One from the house of David, one who in judging seeks justice and speeds the cause of righteousness. We have heard of Moab's pride, her overweening pride and conceit, her pride and her insolence. But her boasts are empty. Therefore the Moabites wail, they wail together for Moab, lament and grieve for the men of Kir Hareseth. The fields of Heshbon wither, the vines of Sibmah also. The rulers of the nations have trampled down the choicest vines, which once reached Jazer and spread toward the desert. Their shoots spread out and went as far as the sea. So I weep as Jazer weeps for the vines of Sibmah. O Heshbon, O Elealeh, I drench you with tears. The shouts of joy over your ripened fruit and over your harvest have been stilled. Joy and gladness are taken away from the orchards. No one sings or shouts in the vineyards. No one treads out wine at the presses. For I have put an end to the shouting. My heart laments for Moab like a harp. my inmost being for Kir Hereseth. When Moab appears at her high place, she only wears herself out. When she goes to a shrine to pray, it is to no avail. This is the word the Lord has already spoken concerning Moab. But now the Lord says, within 3 years, as a servant bound by contract would count them, Moab's splendor and all of her many people will be despised, and her survivors will be very few and feeble. Chapter 17. An Oracle Concerning Damascus. See, Damascus will no longer be a city, but will become a heap of ruins. The cities of Aroer will be deserted and left to flocks which will lie down, with no one to make them afraid. The fortified city will disappear from Ephraim and royal power from Damascus. The remnant of Aram will be like the glory of the Israelites, declares the Lord Almighty. In that day the glory of Jacob will fade, the fat of his body will waste away. It will be as when a reaper gathers the standing grain and harvests the grain with his arm, as when a man gleans heads of grain in the valley of Rephaim. Yet some gleanings will remain, as when an olive tree is beaten, leaving two or three olives on the topmost branches, four or five on the fruitful boughs, declares the Lord, the God of Israel. In that day men will look to their Maker and turn their eyes to the Holy One of Israel. They will not look to the altars, the work of their hands, and they will have no regard for Asherah poles and the incense altars their fingers have made. In that day their strong cities which they left because of the Israelites will be like places abandoned to thickets and undergrowth, and all will be desolation. You have forgotten God your Savior. You have not remembered the rock your fortress. Therefore, though you set out the finest plants and plant imported vines, though on the day you set them out, you make them grow, and on the morning when you plant them, you bring them to bud, yet the harvest will be as nothing in the day of disease and incurable pain. Oh, the raging of many nations, they rage like the raging sea. Oh, the uproar of the peoples, they roar like the roaring of great waters. Although the peoples roar like the roar of surging waters, when he rebukes them, they flee far away. Driven before the wind like chaff on the hills, like tumbleweed before a gale, in the evening sudden terror, before the morning they are gone. This is the portion of those who loot us, the lot of those who plunder us. Chapter 18. Woe to the land of whirring wings, along the rivers of Cush, which sends envoys by sea in papyrus boats over the water. Go, swift messengers, to a people tall and smooth-skinned, to a people feared far and wide, an aggressive nation of strange speech whose land is divided by rivers. All you people of the world, you who live on the earth, when a banner is raised on the mountains, you will see it, and when a trumpet sounds, you will hear it. This is what the Lord says to me. I will remain quiet and will look on from my dwelling place, like shimmering heat in the sunshine, like a cloud of dew in the heat of harvest. For before the harvest, when the blossom is gone and the flower becomes a ripening grape, he will cut off the shoots with pruning knives and cut down and take away the spreading branches. They will all be left to the mountain birds of prey and to the wild animals. The birds will feed on them all summer, the wild animals all winter. At that time, gifts will be brought to the Lord Almighty from a people tall and smooth the skins, from a people feared far and wide, an aggressive nation of strange speech whose land is divided by rivers. The gifts will be brought to Mount Zion, the place of the name of the Lord Almighty. Chapter 19. An Oracle Concerning Egypt. See, the Lord rides on a swift cloud and is coming to Egypt. The idols of Egypt tremble before him, and the hearts of the Egyptians melt within them. I will stir up Egyptian against Egyptian. Brother will fight against brother, neighbor against neighbor, city against city, kingdom against kingdom. The Egyptians will lose heart, and I will bring their plans to nothing. They will consult the idols and the spirits of the dead, the mediums and the spiritists. I will hand the Egyptians over to the power of a cruel master, and a fierce king will rule over them, declares the Lord Almighty. The waters of the river will dry up, and the riverbed will be parched and dry. The canals will stink. The streams of Egypt will dwindle and dry up. The reeds and rushes will wither. Also the plants along the Nile at the mouth of the river. Every sown field along the Nile will become parched, will blow away and be no more. The fishermen will groan and lament, all who cast hooks into the Nile. Those who throw nets on the water will pine away. Those who work with combed flax will despair. The weavers of fine linen will lose hope. The workers in cloth will be dejected, and all the wage earners will be sick at heart. The officials of Zoan are nothing but fools. The wise counselors of Pharaoh give senseless advice. How can

palm branch or reed. In that day the Egyptians will be like women. They will shudder with fear at the uplifted hand that the Lord Almighty raises against them. And the land of Judah will bring terror to the Egyptians. Everyone to whom Judah is mentioned will be terrified because of what the Lord Almighty is planning against them. In that day, five cities in Egypt will speak the language of Canaan and will swear allegiance to the Lord Almighty. One of them will be called the City of Destruction. In that day, there will be an altar to the Lord in the heart of Egypt and a monument to the Lord at its border. It will be a sign and witness to the Lord Almighty in the land of Egypt. When they cry out to the Lord because of their oppressors, He will send them a Savior and a Defender, and He will rescue them. So the Lord will make Himself known to the Egyptians, and in that day they will acknowledge the Lord. They will worship with sacrifices and grain offerings. They will make vows to the Lord and keep them. The Lord will strike Egypt with a plague. He will strike them and heal them. They will turn to the Lord, and He will respond to their pleas and heal them. In that day there will be a highway from Egypt to Assyria. The Assyrians will go to Egypt, and the Egyptians to Assyria. The Egyptians and Assyrians will worship together. In that day, Israel will be the third, along with Egypt and Assyria, a blessing on the earth. The Lord Almighty will bless them, saying, "Blessed be Egypt, my people, Assyria, my handiwork, and Israel, my inheritance." Chapter 20. In the year that the supreme commander sent by Sargon, king of Assyria, came to Ashdod and attacked and captured it, at that time the Lord spoke through Isaiah, son of Amoz. He said to him, "Take off the sackcloth from your body and the sandals from your feet." And he did so, going around stripped and barefoot. Then the Lord said, "Just as my servant Isaiah has gone stripped and barefoot for 3 years as a sign and portent against Egypt and Cush, so the king of Assyria will lead away stripped and barefoot the Egyptian captives and the Cushite exiles, young and old, with buttocks bared to Egypt's shame. Those who trusted in Cush and boasted in Egypt will be afraid and put to shame. In that day the people who live on this coast will say, 'See what has happened to those we relied on, those we fled to for help and deliverance from the king of Assyria. How then can we escape?'" Chapter 21. An oracle concerning the desert by the sea. Like whirlwinds are sweeping through the southland, an invader comes from the desert, from a land of terror. A dire vision has been shown to me. The traitor betrays, the looter takes loot. Elam attacked, Midia lay siege. I will bring an end to all the groaning she caused. At this my body is racked with pain. Pangs seize me like those of a woman in labor. I am staggered by what I hear. I am bewildered by what I see. My heart falters, fear makes me tremble. The twilight I longed for has become a horror to me. They set the tables, they spread the rugs, they eat, they drink. Get up, you officers, oil the shields. This is what the Lord says to me. Go, post a lookout and have him report what he sees. When he sees chariots with teams of horses, riders on donkeys or riders on camels, let him be alert, fully alert. And the lookout shouted, "Day after day, my Lord, I stand on the watchtower. Every night I stay at my post. Look, here comes a man in a chariot with a team of horses." And he gives back the answer. "Babylon has fallen. All the images of its gods lie shattered on the ground. O my people, crushed on the threshing floor, I tell you what I heard from the Lord Almighty, from the God of Israel. An oracle concerning Duma. Someone calls to me from Seir, 'Watchman, what is left of the night? Watchman, what is left of the night?' The watchman replies, 'Morning is coming, but also the night. If you would ask, then ask, and come back yet again.'

an oracle concerning Arabia. You caravans of the Danites, who camp in the thickets of Arabia, bring water for the thirsty. You who live in Tema, bring food for the fugitives. They flee from the sword, from the drawn sword, from the bent bow, and from the heat of battle. This is what the Lord says to me. Within 1 year, as a servant bound by contract would count it, all the pomp of Kedar will come to an end. The survivors of the bowmen, the warriors of Kedar, will be few. The Lord, the God of Israel, has spoken. Chapter 22. An Oracle Concerning the Valley of Vision. What troubles you now, that you have all gone up on the roofs, O town full of commotion, O city of tumult and revelry? Your slain were not killed by the sword, nor did they die in battle. All your leaders have fled together. They have been captured without using the bow. All you who were caught were taken prisoner together, having fled while the enemy was still far away. Therefore I said, turn away from me. Let me weep bitterly. Do not try to console me over the destruction of my people. The Lord Almighty has a day of tumult and trampling and terror in the Valley of Vision, a day of battering down walls and of crying out to the mountains. Elam takes up the quiver with her charioteers and horses. Kerr uncovers the shield. Your choicest valleys are full of chariots, and horsemen are posted at the city gates. The defenses of Judah are stripped away, and you looked in that day to the weapons in the palace of the forest. You saw that the city of David had many breaches in its defenses. You stored up water in the lower pool. You counted the buildings in Jerusalem and tore down houses to strengthen the wall. You built a reservoir between the two walls for the water of the old pool, but you did not look to the one who made it, or have regard for the one who planned it long ago. The Lord Almighty called you on that day to weep and to wail, to tear out your hair and put on sackcloth. But see, there is joy and revelry, slaughtering of cattle and killing of sheep, eating of meat and drinking of wine. Let us eat and drink, you say, for tomorrow we die. The Lord Almighty has revealed this in my hearing. Till your dying day, this sin will not be atoned for, says the Lord Almighty. This is what the Lord Almighty says. Go, say to this steward, to Shebna, who is in charge of the palace. What are you doing here, and who gave you permission to cut out a grave for yourself here, hewing your grave on the height and chiseling your resting place in the rock? Beware! The Lord is about to take firm hold of you and hurl you away, O you mighty man. He will roll you up tightly like a ball and throw you into a large country. There you will die, and there your splendid chariots will remain, you disgrace to your master's house. I will depose you from your office, and you will be ousted from your position. In that day, I will summon my servant Eliakim, son of Hilkiah. I will clothe him with your robe and fasten your sash around him and hand your authority over to him. He will be a father to those who live in Jerusalem and to the house of Judah. I will place on his shoulder the key to the house of David. What he opens, no one can shut, and what he shuts, no one can open. I will drive him like a peg into a firm place. He will be a seat of honor for the house of his father. All the glory of his family will hang on him. Its offspring and offshoots, all its lesser vessels, from the bowls to all the jars. In that day, declares the Lord Almighty, the peg driven into firm place will give way. It will be sheared off and will fall, and the load hanging on it will be cut down. The Lord has spoken. Chapter 23. An Oracle Concerning Tyre. Wail, O ships of Tarshish, for Tyre is destroyed and left without house or harbor.
From the land of Cyprus word has come to them. Be silent, you people of the island, and you merchants of Sidon, whom the seafarers have enriched. On the great waters came the grain of Shihor. The harvest of the Nile was the revenue of Tyre, and she became the marketplace of the nations. Be ashamed, O Sidon, and you, O fortress of the sea, for the sea has spoken. I have neither been in labor nor given birth. I have neither reared sons nor brought up daughters. When word comes to Egypt, they will be in anguish at the report from Tyre. Cross over to Tarshish. Wail, you people of the island. Is this your city of revelry, the old, old city whose feet have taken her to settle in far-off lands? Who planned this against Tyre, the bestower of crowns, whose merchants are princes, whose traders are renowned in the earth? The Lord Almighty planned it, to bring low the pride of all glory and to humble all who are renowned on the earth. Till your land as along the Nile, O daughter of Tarshish, for you no longer have a harbor. The Lord has stretched out his hand over the sea and made its kingdoms tremble. He has given an order concerning Phoenicia that her fortresses be destroyed. He said, no more of your reveling, O virgin daughter of Sidon, now crushed up, cross over to Cyprus. Even there you will find no rest. Look at the land of the Babylonians, this people that is now of no account. The Assyrians have made it a place for desert creatures. They raised up their siege towers, they stripped its fortresses bare, and turned it into ruin. Wail, you ships of Tarshish, your fortress is destroyed. At that time, Tyre will be forgotten for 70 years, the span of a king's life. But at the end of these 70 years, it will happen to Tyre as in the song of the prostitute. Take up a harp, walk through the city, O prostitute forgotten. Play the harp well, sing many a song, so that you will be remembered. At the end of 70 years, the Lord will deal with Tyre. She will return to her hire as a prostitute and will ply her trade with all the kingdoms on the face of the earth. Yet her profit and her earnings will be set apart for the Lord. They will not be stored up or hoarded. Her profits will go to those who live before the Lord for abundant food and fine clothes. Chapter 24. See, the Lord is going to lay waste the earth and devastate it. He will ruin its face and scatter its inhabitants. It will be the same for priest as for people, for master as for servant, for mistress as for maid, for seller as for buyer, for borrower as for lender, for debtor as for creditor. The earth will be completely laid waste and totally plundered. The Lord has spoken this word. The earth dries up and withers. The world languishes and withers. The exalted of the earth languish. The earth is defiled by its people. They have disobeyed the laws, violated the statutes, and broken the everlasting covenant. Therefore a curse consumes the earth. Its people must bear their guilt. Therefore earth's inhabitants are burned up and very few are left. The new wine dries up and the vine withers. All the merrymakers groan. The gaiety of the tambourines is stilled. The noise of the revelers has stopped. The joyful harp is silent. No longer do they drink wine with a song. The beer is bitter to its drinkers. The ruined city lies desolate. The entrance to every house is barred. In the streets they cry out for wine. All joy turns to gloom. All gaiety is banished from the earth. The city is left in ruins. Its gate is battered to pieces. So will it be on the earth and among the nations as when an olive tree is beaten or as when gleanings are left after the grape harvest. They raise their voices. They shout for joy. From the west they acclaim the Lord's majesty. Therefore in the east give glory to the Lord. Exalt the name of the Lord, the God of Israel, in the islands of the sea. From the ends of the earth we hear singing, glory to the righteous one. But I say,
I waste away, I waste away. Woe to me, the treacherous betray, with treachery the treacherous betray. Terror and pit and snare await you, O people of the earth. Whoever flees at the sound of terror will fall into a pit. Whoever climbs out of the pit will be caught in a snare. The floodgates of the heavens are open. The foundations of the earth shake. The earth is broken up. The earth is split asunder. The earth is thoroughly shaken. The earth reels like a drunkard. It sways like a hut in the wind. So heavy upon it is the guilt of its rebellion that it falls never to rise again. In that day the Lord will punish the powers in the heavens above and the kings on the earth below. They will be herded together like prisoners bound in a dungeon. They will be shut up in prison and be punished after many days. The moon will be abased, the sun ashamed. For the Lord Almighty will reign on Mount Zion and in Jerusalem and before its elders gloriously. Chapter 25. O Lord, you are my God. I will exalt you and praise your name. For in perfect faithfulness you have done marvelous things, things planned long ago. You have made the city a heap of rubble, the fortified town a ruin, the foreigner's stronghold a city no more. It will never be rebuilt. Therefore strong peoples will honor you. Cities of ruthless nations will revere you. You have been a refuge for the poor, a refuge for the needy in his distress, a shelter from the storm, and a shade from the heat. For the breath of the ruthless is like a storm driving against a wall, and like the heat of the desert. You silence the uproar of foreigners. As heat is reduced by the shadow of a cloud, so the song of the ruthless is stilled. On this mountain the Lord Almighty will prepare a feast of rich food for all peoples, a banquet of aged wine, the best of meats and the finest of wines. On this mountain he will destroy the shroud that enfolds all people, the sheet that covers all nations. He will swallow up death forever. The Sovereign Lord will wipe away the tears from all faces. He will remove the disgrace of his people from all the earth. The Lord has spoken. In that day they will say, surely this is our God. We trusted in him and he saved us. This is the Lord. We trusted in him. Let us rejoice and be glad in his salvation. The hand of the Lord will rest on this mountain, but Moab will be trampled under him, as straw is trampled down in the manure. They will spread out their hands in it, as a swimmer spreads out his hands to swim. God will bring down their pride despite the cleverness of their hands. He will bring down your high, fortified walls and lay them low. He will bring them down to the ground, to the very dust. Chapter 26. In that day, this song will be sung in the land of Judah. We have a strong city. God makes salvation its walls and ramparts. Open the gates that the righteous nation may enter, the nation that keeps faith. You will keep in perfect peace him whose mind is steadfast because he trusts in you. Trust in the Lord forever, for the Lord is the rock eternal. He humbles those who dwell on high. He lays the lofty city low. He levels it to the ground and casts it down to the dust. Feet trample it down, the feet of the oppressed, the footsteps of the poor. The path of the righteous is level. O upright one, you make the way of the righteous smooth. Yes, Lord, walking in the way of your laws, we wait for you. Your name and renown are the desire of our hearts. My soul yearns for you in the night. In the morning, my spirit longs for you. When your judgments come upon the earth, the people of the world learn righteousness. Though grace is shown to the wicked, they do not learn righteousness. Even in a land of uprightness, they go on doing evil and regard not the majesty of the Lord. O Lord, your hand is lifted high, but they do not see it.
Let them see your zeal for your people and be put to shame. Let the fire reserved for your enemies consume them. Lord, you establish peace for us. All that we have accomplished, you have done for us. O Lord our God, other lords besides you have ruled over us, but your name alone do we honor. They are now dead. They live no more. Those departed spirits do not rise. You punished them and brought them to ruin. You wiped out all memory of them. You have enlarged the nation, O Lord. You have enlarged the nation. You have gained glory for yourself. You have extended all the borders of the land. Lord, they came to you in their distress when you disciplined them. They could barely whisper a prayer. As a woman with child and about to give birth writhes and cries out in her pain, so were we in your presence, O Lord. We were with child, we writhed with pain, but we gave birth to wind. We have not brought salvation to the earth. We have not given birth to people of the world. But your dead will live. Their bodies will rise. You who dwell in the dust, wake up and shout for joy. Your dew is like the dew of the morning. The earth will give birth to her dead. Go, my people, enter your rooms and shut the doors behind you. Hide yourselves for a little while until his wrath has passed by. See, the Lord is coming out of his dwelling to punish the people of the earth for their sins. The earth will disclose the blood shed upon her. She will conceal her slain no longer.

0: Max McLean, taking you through the night here on TWR UK. 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
1: Chapter 27. In that day, the Lord will punish with his sword, his fierce, great, and powerful sword, Leviathan the gliding serpent, Leviathan the coiling serpent. He will slay the monster of the sea. In that day, sing about a fruitful vineyard. I, the Lord, watch over it. I water it continually. I guard it day and night so that no one may harm it. I am not angry. If only there were briars and thorns confronting me, I would march against them in battle. I would set them all on fire. Or else let them come to me for refuge. Let them make peace with me. Yes, let them make peace with me. In days to come, Jacob will take root. Israel will bud and blossom and fill all the world with fruit. Has the Lord struck her as he struck down those who struck her? Has she been killed as those who were killed who killed her? By warfare and exile you contend with her. With his fierce blast he drives her out, as on a day the east wind blows. By this then will Jacob's guilt be atoned for, and this will be the full fruitage of the removal of his sin. When he makes all the altar stones to be like chalk stones crushed to pieces, no Asherah poles or incense altars will be left standing. The fortified city stands desolate, an abandoned settlement, forsaken like the desert. There the calves' graves, there they lie down, they strip its branches bare. When its twigs are dry, they are broken off, and women come and make fires with them. For this is a people without understanding. So their Maker has no compassion on them, and their Creator shows them no favor. In that day the Lord will thresh from the flowing Euphrates to the Wadi of Egypt, and you, O Israelites, will be gathered up one by one. And in that day a great trumpet will sound. Those who are perishing in Assyria and those who are exiled in Egypt will come and worship the Lord on the holy mountain in Jerusalem. Chapter 28. Woe to that wreath, the pride of Ephraim's drunkards, to the fading flower, his glorious beauty set on the head of a fertile valley, to that city, the pride of those laid low by wine. See, the Lord has one who is powerful and strong. Like a hailstorm and a destructive wind, like a driving rain and a flooding downpour, he will throw it forcefully to the ground. That wreath, the pride of Ephraim's drunkards, will be trampled underfoot. That fading flower, his glorious beauty set on the head of a fertile valley, will be like a fig ripe before harvest. As soon as someone sees it and takes it in his hand, he swallows it. In that day the Lord Almighty will be a glorious crown, a beautiful wreath for the remnant of his people. He will be a spirit of justice to him who sits in judgment, a source of strength to those who turn back the battle at the gate. And these also stagger from wine and reel from beer. Priests and prophets stagger from beer and are befuddled with wine. They reel from beer. They stagger when seeing visions. They stumble when rendering decisions. All the tables are covered with vomit, and there is not a spot without filth. Who is it he is trying to teach? To whom is he explaining his message? To children weaned from their milk? To those just taken from the breast? For it is do and do, do and do, rule on rule, rule on rule, a little here, a little there. Very well then, with foreign lips and strange tongues, God will speak to this people, to whom he said, "This is the resting place, let the weary rest, and this is the place of repose." But they would not listen. So then the word of the Lord to them will become do and do, do and do, rule on rule, rule on rule, a little here, a little there, so that they will go and fall backward, be injured and snared and captured. Therefore hear the word of the Lord, you scoffers, who rule this people in Jerusalem. You boast, "We have entered into a covenant with death, with the grave we have made an agreement." When an overwhelming scourge sweeps by, it cannot touch us, for we have made a lie our refuge and falsehood our hiding place. So this is what the Sovereign Lord says. See, I lay a stone in Zion, a tested stone, a precious cornerstone for a sure foundation. The one who trusts will never be dismayed. I will make justice the measuring line and righteousness the plumb line. Hail will sweep away your refuge, the lie, and water will overflow your hiding place. Your covenant with death will be annulled. Your agreement with the grave will not stand. When the overwhelming scourge sweeps by, you will be beaten down by it. As often as it comes, it will carry you away. Morning after morning, by day and by night, it will sweep through. The understanding of this message will bring sheer terror. The bed is too short to stretch out on it, the blanket too narrow to wrap around you. The Lord will rise up as he did on Mount Perazim. He will rouse himself in the valley of Gibeon to do his work, his strange work, and perform his task, his alien task. Now stop your mocking, or your chains will become heavier. The Lord Almighty has told me of the destruction decreed against the whole land. Listen and hear my voice. Pay attention and hear what I say. When a farmer plows for planting, does he plow continually? Does he keep on breaking up and harrowing the soil? When he has leveled the surface, does he not sow caraway and scatter cumin? Does he not plant wheat in its place, barley in its plot, and spelt in its field? His God instructs him and teaches him the right way. Caraway is not threshed with a sledge, nor is a cartwheel rolled over cumin. Caraway is beaten out with a rod, and cumin with a stick. Grain must be ground to make bread. So one does not go on threshing it forever. Though he drives the wheels of his threshing cart over it, his horses do not grind it. All this also comes from the Lord Almighty, wonderful in counsel and magnificent in wisdom. Chapter 29. Woe to you, Ariel! Ariel, the city where David settled. Add year to year, and let your cycle of festivals go on. Yet I will besiege Ariel. She will mourn and lament. She will be to me like an altar hearth. I will encamp against you all around. I will encircle you with towers and set up my siege works against you. Brought low, you will speak from the ground. Your speech will mumble out of the dust. Your voice will come ghost-like from the earth. Out of the dust, your speech will whisper. But your many enemies will become like fine dust, the ruthless hordes like blown chaff. Suddenly, in an instant, the Lord Almighty will come with thunder and earthquake and great noise, with windstorm and tempest and flames of a devouring fire. Then the hordes of all the nations that fight against Ariel, that attack her and her fortress and besiege her, will be as it is with a dream, with a vision in the night, as when a hungry man dreams that he is eating, but he awakens, and his hunger remains. As when a thirsty man dreams that he is drinking, but he awakens faint, with his thirst unquenched. So it will be with the hordes of all the nations that fight against Mount Zion. Be stunned and amazed. Blind yourselves and be sightless. Be drunk, but not from wine. Stagger, but not from beer. The Lord has brought over you a deep sleep. He has sealed your eyes, the prophets. He has covered your heads, the seers. For you, this whole vision is nothing but words sealed in a scroll. And if you give the scroll to someone who can read and say to him, "Read this, please," he will answer, "I can't, it is sealed." Or if you give the scroll to someone who cannot read and say, "Read this, please," he will answer, "I don't know how to read." The Lord says, "These people come near to me with their mouth and honor me with their lips, but their hearts are far from me. Their worship of me is made up only of rules taught by men. Therefore, once more, I will astound these people with wonder upon wonder. The wisdom of the wise will perish. The intelligence of the intelligent will vanish. Woe to those who go to great depths to hide their plans from the Lord, who do their work in darkness and think, who sees us? Who will know? You turn things upside down as if the potter were thought to be like the clay. Shall what is formed say to him who formed it, he did not make me? Can the pot say of the potter, he knows nothing? In a very short time, will not Lebanon be turned into a fertile field, and the fertile field seem like a forest? In that day the deaf will hear the words of the scroll, and out of gloom and darkness the eyes of the blind will see. Once more the humble will rejoice in the Lord, the needy will rejoice in the Holy One of Israel. The ruthless will vanish, the mockers will disappear, and all who have an eye for evil will be cut down. Those who with a word make a man out to be guilty, who ensnare the defender in court, and with false testimony deprive the innocent of justice. Therefore this is what the Lord who redeemed Abraham says to the house of Jacob. No longer will Jacob be ashamed. No longer will their faces grow pale. When they see among them their children the work of my hands, they will keep my name holy. They will acknowledge the holiness of the Holy One of Jacob, and will stand in awe of the God of Israel. Those who are wayward in spirit will gain understanding. Those who complain will accept instruction. Chapter 30. Woe to the obstinate children, declares the Lord, to those who carry out plans that are not mine, forming an alliance but not by my spirit, heaping sin upon sin, who go down to Egypt without consulting me, who look for help to Pharaoh's protection, to Egypt's shade for refuge. But Pharaoh's protection will be to your shame. Egypt's shade will bring you disgrace. Though they have officials in Zoan and their envoys have arrived in Hanes, everyone will be put to shame because of a people useless to them, who bring neither help nor advantage, but only shame and disgrace. An oracle concerning the animals of the Negev. Through a land of hardship and distress, of lions and lionesses, of adders and darting snakes, the envoys carry their riches on donkeys' backs, their treasures on the humps of camels, to that unprofitable nation, to Egypt, whose help is utterly useless. Therefore I call her Rahab, the do-nothing. Go now, write it on a tablet for them, inscribe it on a scroll, that for the days to come it may be an everlasting witness. These are rebellious people, deceitful children, children unwilling to listen to the Lord's instruction. They say to the seers, see no more visions, and to the prophets, give us no more visions of what is right. Tell us pleasant things. Prophesy illusions. Leave this way, get off this path, and stop confronting us with the Holy One of Israel. Therefore, this is what the Holy One of Israel says. Because you have rejected this message, relied on oppression and depended on deceit, this sin will become for you like a high wall cracked and bulging that collapses suddenly in an instant. It will break in pieces like pottery, shattered so mercilessly that among its pieces not a fragment will be found for taking coals from the hearth or scooping water out of a cistern. This is what the Sovereign Lord, the Holy One of Israel, says. In repentance and rest is your salvation. In quietness and trust is your strength. But you would have none of it. You said no. We will flee on horses, therefore you will flee. You said, we will ride off on swift horses, therefore your pursuers will be swift. 1,000 will flee at the threat of one. At the threat of 5, you will all flee away, till you are left like a flagstaff on a mountain top, like a banner on a hill. Yet the Lord longs to be gracious to you. He rises to show you compassion. For the Lord is a God of justice. Blessed are all who wait for him. O people of Zion, who live in Jerusalem, you will weep no more. How gracious he will be when you cry for help. As soon as he hears, he will answer you. Although the Lord gives you the bread of adversity and the water of affliction, your teachers will be hidden no more. With your own eyes you will see them. Whether you turn to the right or to the left, your ears will hear a voice behind you saying, "This is the way, walk in it." Then you will defile your idols overlaid with silver and your images covered with gold. You will throw them away like a minstrel cloth and say to them, "Away with you." He will also send you rain for the seed you sow in the ground, and the food that comes from the land will be rich and plentiful. In that day your cattle will graze in broad meadows. The oxen and donkeys that work the soil will eat fodder and mash spread out with fork and shovel. In the day of great slaughter, when the towers fall, streams of water will flow on every high mountain and every lofty hill. The moon will shine like the sun, and the sunlight will be seven times brighter, like the light of seven full days, when the Lord binds up the bruises of his people and heals the wounds he inflicted. See, the name of the Lord comes from afar with burning anger and dense clouds of smoke. His lips are full of wrath, and his tongue is a consuming fire. His breath is like a rushing torrent rising up to the neck. He shakes the nations in the sieve of destruction. He places in the jaws of the peoples a bit that leads them astray. And you will sing as on the night you celebrate a holy festival. Your heart will rejoice as when people go up with flutes to the mountain of the Lord, to the rock of Israel. The Lord will cause men to hear his majestic voice and will make them see his arm coming down with raging anger and consuming fire, with cloud burst, thunderstorm, and hail. The voice of the Lord will shatter Assyria. With his scepter he will strike them down. Every stroke the Lord lays on them with his punishing rod will be to the music of tambourines and harps, as he fights them in battle with the blows of his arm. Topheth has long been prepared. It has been made ready for the king. Its fire pit has been made deep and wide. With an abundance of fire and wood, the breath of the Lord, like a stream of burning sulfur, sets it ablaze. Chapter 31. Woe to those who go down to Egypt for help, who rely on horses, who trust in the multitude of their chariots and in the great strength of their horsemen, but do not look to the Holy One of Israel or seek help from the Lord. Yet he too is wise and can bring disaster. He does not take back his words. He will rise up against the house of the wicked, against those who help evildoers. But the Egyptians are men and not God. Their horses are flesh and not spirit. When the Lord stretches out his hand, he who helps will stumble, he who is helped will fall. Both will perish together. This is what the Lord says to me. As a lion growls, a great lion over his prey, and though a whole band of shepherds is called together against him, he's not frightened by their shouts or disturbed by their clamor. So the Lord Almighty will go down to do battle on Mount Zion and on its heights. Like birds hovering overhead, the Lord Almighty will shield Jerusalem. He will shield it and deliver it. He will pass over it and will rescue it. Return to him you have so greatly revolted against, O Israelites. For in that day every one of you will reject the idols of silver and gold your sinful hands have made. Assyria will fall by a sword that is not of man, a sword not of mortals will devour them. They will flee before the sword, and their young men will be put to forced labor. Their stronghold will fall because of terror. At sight of the battle standard, their commanders will panic, declares the Lord, whose fire is in Zion, whose furnace is in Jerusalem. Chapter 32. See, a king will reign in righteousness, and rulers will rule with justice. Each man will be like a shelter from the wind and a refuge from the storm, like streams of water in the desert and the shadow of a great rock in a thirsty land. Then the eyes of those who see will no longer be closed, and the ears of those who hear will listen. The mind of the rash will know and understand, and the stammering tongue will be fluent and clear. No longer will the fool be called noble, nor the scoundrel be highly respected. For the fool speaks folly, his mind is busy with evil. He practices ungodliness and spreads error concerning the Lord. The hungry he leaves empty, and from the thirsty he withholds water. The scoundrel's methods are wicked. He makes up evil schemes to destroy the poor with lies, even when the plea of the needy is just. But the noble man makes noble plans, and by noble deeds he stands. You women who are so complacent, rise up and listen to me. You daughters who feel secure, hear what I have to say. In a little more than a year, you who feel secure will tremble. The grape harvest will fail, and the harvest of fruit will not come. Tremble, you complacent women. Shudder, you daughters who feel secure. Strip off your clothes. Put sackcloth around your waists. Beat your breasts for the pleasant fields, for the fruitful vines, and for the land of my people, a land overgrown with thorns and briars. Yes, mourn for all houses of merriment and for this city of revelry. The fortress will be abandoned, the noisy city deserted. Citadel and watchtower will become a wasteland forever, the delight of donkeys, a pasture for flocks, till the Spirit is poured upon us from on high, and the desert becomes a fertile field, and the fertile field seems like a forest. Justice will dwell in the desert, and righteousness live in the fertile field. The fruit of righteousness will be peace. The effect of righteousness will be quietness and confidence forever. My people will live in peaceful dwelling places, in secure homes, in undisturbed places of rest. Though hail flattens the forest and the city is leveled completely, how blessed you will be, sowing your seed by every stream and letting your cattle and donkeys range free. Chapter 33. Woe to you, O destroyer, you who have not been destroyed. Woe to you, O traitor, you who have not been betrayed. When you stop destroying, you will be destroyed. When you stop betraying, you will be betrayed. O Lord, be gracious to us. We long for you. Be our strength every morning, our salvation in times of distress. At the thunder of your voice, the peoples flee. When you rise up, the nations scatter. Your plunder, O nations, is harvested as by young locusts. Like a swarm of locusts, men pounce on it. The Lord is exalted, for he dwells on high. He will fill Zion with justice and righteousness. He will be the sure foundation for your times, a rich store of salvation and wisdom and knowledge. The fear of the Lord is the key to this treasure. Look, there brave men cry aloud in the streets, the envoys of peace weep bitterly. The highways are deserted. No travelers are on the roads. The treaty is broken. Its witnesses are despised. No one is respected. The land mourns and wastes away. Lebanon is ashamed and withers. Sharon is like the Arabah, and Bashan and Carmel drop their leaves. Now will I arise, says the Lord. Now will I be exalted. Now will I be lifted up. You conceive chaff. You give birth to straw. Your breath is a fire that consumes you. The peoples will be burned as if to lime. Like cut thorn bushes, they will be set ablaze. You who are far away, hear what I have done. You who are near, acknowledge my power. The sinners in Zion are terrified. Trembling grips the godless. Who of us can dwell with the consuming fire? Who of us can dwell with everlasting burning? He who walks righteously and speaks what is right, who rejects gain from extortion and keeps his hand from accepting bribes, who stops his ears against plots of murder and shuts his eyes against contemplating evil. This is the man who will dwell on the heights, whose refuge will be the mountain fortress. His bread will be supplied, and water will not fail him. Your eyes will see the king in his beauty and view a land that stretches afar. In your thoughts, you will ponder the former terror. Where is that chief officer? Where is the one who took the revenue? Where is the officer in charge of the towers? You will see those arrogant people no more. Those people of an obscure speech with their strange, incomprehensible tongue. Look upon Zion, the city of our festivals. Your eyes will see Jerusalem, a peaceful abode, a tent that will not be moved. Its stakes will never be pulled up, nor any of its ropes broken. There the Lord will be our mighty one. It will be like a place of broad rivers and streams. No galley with oars will ride them. No mighty ship will sail them. For the Lord is our judge. The Lord is our lawgiver. The Lord is our king. It is he who will save us. Your rigging hangs loose. The mast is not held secure. The sail is not spread. Then an abundance of spoils will be divided, and even the lame will carry off plunder. No one living in Zion will say, I am ill, and the sins of those who dwell there will be forgiven. Chapter 34. Come near, you nations, and listen. Pay attention, you peoples. Let the earth hear, and all that is in it, the world and all that comes out of it. The Lord is angry with all nations. His wrath is upon all their armies. He will totally destroy them. He will give them over to slaughter. Their slain will be thrown out. Their dead bodies will send up a stench. The mountains will be soaked with their blood. All the stars of the heavens will be dissolved and the sky rolled up like a scroll. All the starry host will fall like withered leaves from the vine, like shriveled figs from the fig tree. My sword has drunk its fill in the heavens. See, it descends in judgment on Edom, the people I have totally destroyed. The sword of the Lord is bathed in blood. It is covered with fat, the blood of lambs and goats, fat from the kidneys of rams. For the Lord has a sacrifice in Bozrah and a great slaughter in Edom. And the wild oxen will fall with them, the bull calves and the great bulls. Their land will be drenched with blood and the dust will be soaked with fat. For the Lord has a day of vengeance, a year of retribution to uphold Zion's cause. Edom's streams will be turned into pitch, her dust into burning sulfur, her land like a blazing pitch. It will not be quenched night and day, its smoke will rise forever. From generation to generation it will lie desolate, no one will ever pass through it again. The desert owl and the screech owl will possess it. The great owl and the raven will nest there. God will stretch out over Edom the measuring line of chaos and the plumb line of desolation. Her nobles will have nothing there to be called a kingdom. All her princes will vanish away. Thorns will overrun her citadels, nettles and brambles her strongholds. She will become a haunt for jackals, a home for owls. Desert creatures will meet with hyenas, and wild goats will bleat to each other. There the night creatures will also repose and find for themselves places of rest. The owl will nest there and lay eggs. She will hatch them and care for her young under the shadow of her wings. There also the falcons will gather, each with its mate. Look in the scroll of the Lord and read. None of these will be missing, not one will lack her mate. For it is his mouth that has given the order, and his spirit will gather them together. He allots their portion, his hand distributes them by measure. They will possess it forever and dwell there from generation to generation. Chapter 35. The desert and the parched land will be glad. The wilderness will rejoice and blossom. Like the crocus, it will burst into bloom. It will rejoice greatly and shout for joy. The glory of Lebanon will be given to it, the splendor of Carmel and Sharon. They will see the glory of the Lord, the splendor of our God. Strengthen the feeble hands, steady the knee that give way. Say to those with fearful hearts, be strong, do not fear. Your God will come. He will come with vengeance, with divine retribution. He will come to save you. Then will the eyes of the blind be opened and the ears of the deaf unstopped. Then will the lame leap like a deer and the mute tongue shout for joy. Water will gush forth in the wilderness and streams in the desert. The burning sand will become a pool, the thirsty ground bubbling springs. In the haunts where jackals once lay, grass and reeds and papyrus will grow. And a highway will be there. It will be called the Way of Holiness. The unclean will not journey on it. It will be for those who walk in that way. Wicked fools will not go about on it. No lion will be there, nor will any ferocious beast get up on it. They will not be found there. But only the redeemed will walk there, and the ransomed of the Lord will return. They will enter Zion with singing. Everlasting joy will crown their heads. Gladness and joy will overtake them, and sorrow and sighing will flee away. Chapter 36. In the 14th year of King Hezekiah's reign, Sennacherib, king of Assyria, attacked all the fortified cities of Judah and captured them. Then the king of Assyria sent his field commander with a large army from Lachish to King Hezekiah at Jerusalem. When the commander stopped at the aqueduct of the upper pool on the road to the washerman's field, Eliakim, son of Hilkiah, the palace administrator, Shebna, the secretary, and Joah, son of Asaph, the recorder, went out to him. The field commander said to them, "Tell Hezekiah, this is what the great king, the king of Assyria, says. On what are you basing this confidence of yours? You say you have strategy and military strength, but you speak only empty words. On whom are you depending that you rebel against me? Look now, you are depending on Egypt, that splintered reed of a staff which pierces a man's hand and wounds him if he leans on it. Such is Pharaoh, king of Egypt, to all who depend on him. And if you say to me, 'We are depending on the Lord our God,' isn't he the one whose high places and altars Hezekiah removed, saying to Judah and Jerusalem, 'You must worship before this altar'? Come now, make a bargain with my master, the king of Assyria. I will give you 2,000 horses if you can put riders on them. How then can you repulse one officer of the least of my master's officials, even though you are depending on Egypt for chariots and horsemen? Furthermore, have I come to attack and destroy this land without the Lord? The Lord himself told me to march against this country and destroy it." Then Eliakim, Shebna, and Joah said to the field commander, "Please, speak to your servants in Aramaic, since we understand it. Don't speak to us in Hebrew in the hearing of the people on the wall." But the commander replied, "Was it only to your master and you that my master sent me to say these things, and not to the men sitting on the wall, who, like you, will have to eat their own filth and drink their own urine?" Then the commander stood and called out in Hebrew, "Hear the words of the great king, the king of Assyria. This is what the king says. Do not let Hezekiah deceive you. He cannot deliver you. Do not let Hezekiah persuade you to trust in the Lord when he says, 'The Lord will surely deliver us.' This city will not be given into the hand of the king of Assyria. Do not listen to Hezekiah. This is what the king of Assyria says. Make peace with me and come out to me. Then every one of you will eat from his own vine and fig tree and drink water from his own cistern until I come and take you to a land like your own, a land of grain and new wine, a land of bread and vineyards. Do not let Hezekiah mislead you when he says, the Lord will deliver us. Has the God of any nation ever delivered his land from the hand of the king of Assyria? Where are the gods of Hamath and Arpad? Where are the gods of Sepharvaim? Have they rescued Samaria from my hand? Who of all the gods of these countries has been able to save his land from me? How then can the Lord deliver Jerusalem from my hand? But the people remained silent and said nothing in reply, because the king had commanded, "Do not answer him." Then Eliakim, son of Hilkiah, the palace administrator, Shebna, the secretary, and Joah, son of Asaph, the recorder, went to Hezekiah with their clothes torn and told him what the field commander had said. Chapter 37. When King Hezekiah heard this, he tore his clothes and put on sackcloth and went into the temple of the Lord. He sent Eliakim, the palace administrator, Shebna, the secretary, and the leading priest, all wearing sackcloth, to the prophet Isaiah, son of Amos. They told him, "This is what Hezekiah says. This day is a day of distress and rebuke and disgrace, as when children come to the point of birth and there is no strength to deliver them. It may be that the Lord your God will hear the words of the field commander whom his

He will return to his own country, and there I will have him cut down with the sword." When the field commander heard that the king of Assyria had left Lachish, he withdrew and found the king fighting against Libna. Now Sennacherib received the report that Tirhakah the Cushite, king of Egypt, was marching out to fight against him. When he heard it, he sent messengers to Hezekiah with this word: "Say to Hezekiah, king of Judah, do not let the God you depend on deceive you when he says, 'Jerusalem will not be handed over to the king of Assyria.' Surely you have heard what the kings of Assyria have done to all the countries, destroying them completely. And will you be delivered? Did the gods of the nations that were destroyed by my forefathers deliver them, the gods of Gozan, Haran, Rezev, and the people of Eden who were in Tel Assar? Where is the king of Hamath, the king of Arpad, the king of the city of Sepharvaim, or of Hena, or Ivah?" Hezekiah received the letter from the messengers and read it. Then he went up to the temple of the Lord and spread it out before the Lord, and Hezekiah prayed to the Lord: "O Lord Almighty, God of Israel, enthroned between the cherubim, you alone are God over all the kingdoms of the earth. You have made heaven and earth. Give ear, O Lord, and hear. Open your eyes, O Lord, and see. Listen to all the words Sennacherib has sent to insult the living God. It is true, O Lord, that the Assyrian kings have laid waste all these people and their lands. They have thrown their gods into the fire and destroyed them, for they were not gods, but only wood and stone fashioned by human hands. Now, O Lord our God, deliver us from his hand, so that all kingdoms on earth may know that you alone, O Lord, are God." Then Isaiah, son of Amoz, sent a message to Hezekiah: "This is what the Lord, the God of Israel, says: Because you have prayed to me concerning Sennacherib, king of Assyria, this is the word the Lord has spoken against him. The virgin daughter of Zion despises and mocks you. The daughter of Jerusalem tosses her head as you flee. Who is it you have insulted and blasphemed? Against whom have you raised your voice and lifted your eyes in pride? Against the Holy One of Israel. By your messengers you have heaped insults on the Lord, and you have said, 'With my many chariots I have ascended the heights of the mountains, the utmost heights of Lebanon. I have cut down its tallest cedars, the choicest of its pines. I have reached its remotest heights, the finest of its forests. I have dug wells in foreign lands and drunk the water there. With the soles of my feet I have dried up all the streams of Egypt.' Have you not heard? Long ago I ordained it. In days of old I planned it. Now I have brought it to pass that you have turned fortified cities into piles of stone. Their people, drained of power, are dismayed and put to shame. They are like plants in the field, like tender green shoots, like grass sprouting on the roof, scorched before it grows up. But I know where you stay, and when you come and go, and how you rage against me. Because you rage against me, and because your insolence has reached my ears, I will put my hook in your nose and my bit in your mouth, and I will make you return by the way you came. This will be the sign for you, O Hezekiah. This year, you will eat what grows by itself, and the second year what springs from that. But in the third year, sow and reap, plant vineyards and eat their fruit. Once more a remnant of the house of Judah will take root below and bear fruit above. For out of Jerusalem will come a remnant, and out of Mount Zion a band of survivors. The zeal of the Lord Almighty will accomplish this. Therefore, this is what the Lord says concerning the king of Assyria: He will not enter this city or shoot an arrow here. He will not come.

come before it with shield or build a siege ramp against it. By the way that he came, he will return. He will not enter this city, declares the Lord. I will defend this city and save it, for my sake and for the sake of David my servant. Then the angel of the Lord went out and put to death 185,000 men in the Assyrian camp. When the people got up the next morning, there were all the dead bodies. So Sennacherib, king of Assyria, broke camp and withdrew. He returned to Nineveh and stayed there. One day, while he was worshipping in the temple of his god Nisroch, his sons Adrammelech and Sharezer cut him down with a sword, and they escaped to the land of Ararat, and Esarhaddon, his son, succeeded him as king. Chapter 38. In those days, Hezekiah became ill and was at the point of death. The prophet Isaiah, son of Amoz, went to him and said, "This is what the Lord says. Put your house in order, because you are going to die. You will not recover." Hezekiah turned his face to the wall and prayed to the Lord. "Remember, O Lord, how I have walked before you faithfully and with wholehearted devotion, and have done what is good in your eyes." And Hezekiah wept bitterly. Then the word of the Lord came to Isaiah, "Go and tell Hezekiah, this is what the Lord, the God of your father David, says. I have heard your prayer and seen your tears. I will add 15 years to your life, and I will deliver you and this city from the hand of the king of Assyria. I will defend this city. This is the Lord's sign to you that the Lord will do what he has promised. I will make the shadow cast by the sun go back the 10 steps it has gone down on the stairway of Ahaz." So the sunlight went back the 10 steps it had gone down. A writing of Hezekiah, king of Judah, after his illness and recovery. I said, "In the prime of my life, must I go through the gates of death and be robbed of the rest of my years?" I said, "I will not again see the Lord in the land of the living. No longer will I look on mankind or be with those who now dwell in this world. Like a shepherd's tent, my house has been pulled down and taken from me. Like a weaver, I have rolled up my life, and he has cut me off from the loom. Day and night you made an end of me. I waited patiently till dawn, but like a lion, he broke all my bones. Day and night you made an end of me. I cried like a swift or thrush. I moaned like a mourning dove. My eyes grew weak as I looked to the heavens. I am troubled, O Lord, come to my aid. But what can I say? He has spoken to me, and he himself has done this. I will walk humbly all my years because of this anguish of my soul. Lord, by such things men live, and my spirit finds life in them too. You restored me to health and let me live. Surely it was for my benefit that I suffered such anguish. In your love you kept me from the pit of destruction. You have put all my sins behind your back. For the grave cannot praise you. Death cannot sing your praise. Those who go down to the pit cannot hope for your faithfulness. The living, they praise you, as I am doing today. Fathers tell their children about your faithfulness. The Lord will save me, and we will sing with stringed instruments all the days of our lives in the temple of the Lord." Isaiah had said, "Prepare a poultice of figs and apply it to the boil, and he will recover." Hezekiah had asked, "What will be the sign that I will go up to the temple of the Lord?" Chapter 39. At that time, Merodach-Baladan, son of Baladan, king of Babylon, sent Hezekiah letters and a gift.
because he had heard of his illness and recovery. Hezekiah received the envoys gladly and showed them what was in his storehouses, the silver, the gold, the spices, the fine oil, his entire armory and everything found among his treasures. There was nothing in his palace or in all his kingdom that Hezekiah did not show them. Then Isaiah the prophet went to King Hezekiah and asked, "What did those men say? And where did they come from?" "From a distant land," Hezekiah replied. "They came to me from Babylon." The prophet asked, "What did they see in your palace?" "They saw everything in my palace," Hezekiah said. "There is nothing among my treasures that I did not show them." Then Isaiah said to Hezekiah, "Hear the word of the Lord Almighty. The time will surely come when everything in your palace and all that your fathers have stored up until this day will be carried off to Babylon. Nothing will be left, says the Lord. And some of your descendants, your own flesh and blood, who will be born to you, will be taken away, and they will become eunuchs in the palace of the king of Babylon." "The word of the Lord you have spoken is good," Hezekiah replied, for he thought, "There will be peace and security in my lifetime." Chapter 40. "Comfort, comfort my people, says your God. Speak tenderly to Jerusalem and proclaim to her that her hard service has been completed, that her sin has been paid for, that she has received from the Lord's hand double for all her sins. A voice of one calling, 'In the desert prepare the way for the Lord. Make straight in the wilderness a highway for our God.' Every valley shall be raised up, every mountain and hill made low. The rough ground will become level, the rugged places a plain. And the glory of the Lord will be revealed, and all mankind together will see it. For the mouth of the Lord has spoken." A voice says, "Cry out." And I said, "What shall I cry? All men are like grass, and all their glory is like the flowers of the field. The grass withers and the flowers fall, because the breath of the Lord blows on them. Surely the people are grass. The grass withers and the flowers fall, but the word of our God stands forever. You who bring good tidings to Zion, go up on a high mountain. You who bring good tidings to Jerusalem, lift up your voice with a shout. Lift it up, do not be afraid. Say to the towns of Judah, 'Here is your God.' See, the sovereign Lord comes with power, and his arm rules for him. See, his reward is with him, and his recompense accompanies him. He tends his flock like a shepherd. He gathers the lambs in his arms and carries them close to his heart. He gently leads those that have young. Who has measured the waters in the hollow of his hand? Or with the breath of his hand marked off the heavens? Who has held the dust of the earth in a basket, or weighed the mountains on the scales and the hills in a balance? Who has understood the mind of the Lord, or instructed him as his counselor? Whom did the Lord consult to enlighten him, and who taught him the right way? Who was it that taught him knowledge or showed him the path of understanding? Surely the nations are like a drop in a bucket. They are regarded as dust on the scales. He weighs the islands as though they were fine dust. Lebanon is not sufficient for altar fires, nor its animals enough for burnt offerings. Before him all the nations are as nothing. They are regarded by him as worthless and less than nothing. To whom then will you compare God?
What image will you compare him to? As for an idol, a craftsman casts it, and a goldsmith overlays it with gold and fashions silver chains for it. A man too poor to present such an offering selects wood that will not rot. He looks for a skilled craftsman to set up an idol that will not topple. Do you not know? Have you not heard? Has it not been told you from the beginning? Have you not understood since the earth was founded? He sits enthroned above the circle of the earth, and its people are like grasshoppers. He stretches out the heavens like a canopy and spreads them out like a tent to live in. He brings princes to naught and reduces the rulers of this world to nothing. No sooner are they planted, no sooner are they sown, no sooner do they take root in the ground, than he blows on them and they wither. And a whirlwind sweeps them away like chaff. To whom will you compare me? Who is my equal, says the Holy One? Lift up your eyes and look to the heavens. Who created all these? He who brings out the starry host one by one and calls them each by name, because of his great power and mighty strength, not one of them is missing. Why do you say, O Jacob, and complain, O Israel? My way is hidden from the Lord. My cause is disregarded by my God. Do you not know? Have you not heard? The Lord is the everlasting God, the creator of the ends of the earth. He will not grow tired or weary, and his understanding no one can fathom. He gives strength to the weary and increases the power of the weak. Even youths grow tired and weary, and young men stumble and fall. But those who hope in the Lord will renew their strength. They will soar on wings like eagles. They will run and not grow weary. They will walk and not be faint.

0: Throughout the night on TWR UK with Max McLean. 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
1: Chapter 41. Be silent before me, you islands. Let the nations renew their strength. Let them come forward and speak. Let us meet together at the place of judgment. Who has stirred up one from the east, calling him in righteousness to his service? He hands nations over to him and subdues kings before him. He turns them to dust with his sword, to wind-blown chaff with his bow. He pursues them and moves on unscathed by a path his feet have not traveled before. Who has done this and carried it through, calling forth the generations from the beginning? I, the Lord, with the first of them and with the last, I am He. The islands have seen it and fear. The ends of the earth tremble. They approach and come forward, each helps the other and says to his brother, "Be strong." The craftsman encourages the goldsmith, and he who smooths with the hammer spurs on him who strikes the anvil. He says of the welding, "It is good." He nails down the idol so it will not topple. But you, O Israel, my servant, Jacob, whom I have chosen, you, descendants of Abraham, my friend, I took you from the ends of the earth. From its farthest corners I called you. I said, "You are my servant. I have chosen you and have not rejected you. So do not fear, for I am with you. Do not be dismayed, for I am your God. I will strengthen you and help you. I will uphold you with my righteous right hand. All who rage against you will surely be ashamed and disgraced. Those who oppose you will be as nothing and perish. Though you search for your enemies, you will not find them. Those who wage war against you will be as nothing at all. For I am the Lord, your God, who takes hold of your right hand and says to you, 'Do not fear. I will help you.' Do not be afraid, O worm, Jacob, O little Israel, for I myself will help you, declares the Lord, your Redeemer, the Holy One of Israel. See, I will make you into a threshing sledge, new and sharp with many teeth. You will thresh the mountains and crush them and reduce the hills to chaff. You will winnow them, the wind will pick them up and a gale will blow them away. But you will rejoice in the Lord and glory in the Holy One of Israel. The poor and needy search for water, but there is none. Their tongues are parched with thirst. But I, the Lord, will answer them. I, the God of Israel, will not forsake them. I will make rivers flow on barren heights and springs within the valleys. I will turn the desert into pools of water and the parched ground into springs. I will put in the desert the cedar and the acacia, the myrtle and the olive. I will set pines in the wasteland, the fir and the cypress together, so that people may see and know, may consider and understand that the hand of the Lord has done this, that the Holy One of Israel has created it. Present your case, says the Lord. Set forth your arguments, says Jacob's king. Bring in your idols to tell us what is going to happen. Tell us what the former things were, so that we may consider them and know their final outcome. Or declare to us the things to come. Tell us what the future holds, so we may know that you are gods. Do something, whether good or bad, so that we will be dismayed and filled with fear. But you are less than nothing, and your works are utterly worthless. He who chooses you is detestable. I have stirred up one from the north, and he comes, one from the rising sun who calls on my name. He treads on rulers as if they were mortar, as if he were a potter treading the clay. Who told of this from the beginning so we could know, or beforehand so we could say he was right? No one told of this. No one foretold it. No one heard any words from you. I was the first to tell Zion, look, here they are. I gave to Jerusalem a messenger of good tidings. I look, but there is no one. No one among them to give counsel, no one to give answer when I ask them. See, they are all false. Their deeds amount to nothing. Their images are but wind and confusion. Chapter 42. Here is my servant whom I uphold, my chosen one in whom I delight. I will put my spirit on him, and he will bring justice to the nations. He will not shout or cry out or raise his voice in the streets. A bruised reed he will not break, and a smoldering wick he will not snuff out. In faithfulness he will bring forth justice. He will not falter or be discouraged till he establishes justice on earth. In his law the islands will put their hope. This is what God the Lord says. He who created the heavens and stretched them out, who spread out the earth and all that comes out of it, who gives breath to its people and life to those who walk on it. I, the Lord, have called you in righteousness. I will take hold of your hand, I will keep you, and will make you to be a covenant for the people and a light for the Gentiles, to open eyes that are blind, to free captives from prisons, and to release from the dungeon those who sit in darkness. I am the Lord, that is my name. I will not give my glory to another or my praise to idols. See, the former things have taken place, and new things I declare, before they spring into being, I announce them to you. Sing to the Lord a new song, his praise from the ends of the earth. You who go down to the sea and all that is in it, you islands and all who live in them, let the desert and its towns raise their voices. Let the settlements where Kedar lives rejoice. Let the people of Salah sing for joy. Let them shout from the mountain tops. Let them give glory to the Lord and proclaim his praise in the islands. The Lord will march out like a mighty man, like a warrior. He will stir up his zeal. With a shout he will raise the battle cry and will triumph over his enemies. For a long time I have kept silent. I have been quiet and held myself back. But now, like a woman in childbirth, I cry out, I gasp and pant. I will lay waste the mountains and hills and dry up all their vegetation. I will turn rivers into islands and dry up the pools. I will lead the blind by ways they have not known. Along unfamiliar paths I will guide them. I will turn the darkness into light before them and make the rough places smooth. These are the things I will do. I will not forsake them. But those who trust in idols, who say to images, you are our gods, will be turned back in utter shame. Hear you, deaf. Look you, blind, and see. Who is blind but my servant, and deaf like the messenger I send? Who is blind like the one committed to me, blind like the servant of the Lord? You have seen many things, but have paid no attention. Your ears are open, but you hear nothing. It pleased the Lord for the sake of his righteousness to make his law great and glorious. But this is a people plundered and looted, all of them trapped in pits or hidden away in prisons. They have become plunder, with no one to rescue them. They have become loot, with no one to say, send them back. Which of you will listen to this or pay close attention in time to come? Who handed Jacob over to become loot, and Israel to the plunderers? Was it not the Lord, against whom we have sinned? For they would not follow his way. They did not obey his law. So he poured out on them his burning anger, the violence of war. It enveloped them in flames, yet they did not understand. It consumed them, but they did not take it to heart. Chapter 43. But now, this is what the Lord says. He who created you, O Jacob, he who formed you, O Israel, fear not, for I have redeemed you. I have summoned you by name. You are mine. When you pass through the waters, I will be with you. And when you pass through the rivers, they will not sweep over you. When you walk through the fire, you will not be burned. The flames will not set you ablaze. For I am the Lord your God, the Holy One of Israel, your Savior. I give Egypt for your ransom, Cush and Saba in your stead. Since you are precious and honored in my sight, and because I love you, I will give men in exchange for you and people in exchange for your life. Do not be afraid, for I am with you. I will bring your children from the east and gather you from the west. I will say to the north, give them up, and to the south, do not hold them back. Bring my sons from afar and my daughters from the ends of the earth, everyone who is called by my name, who I created for my glory, whom I formed and made. Lead out those who have eyes but are blind, who have ears but are deaf. All the nations gather together and the peoples assemble. Which of them foretold this and proclaimed to us the former things? Let them bring in their witnesses to prove they were right, so that others may hear and say, it is true. You are my witnesses, declares the Lord, and my servant whom I have chosen, so that you may know and believe me and understand that I am he. Before me no God was formed, nor will there be one after me. I, even I, am the Lord, and apart from me there is no Savior. I have revealed and saved and proclaimed. I, and not some foreign God among you. You are my witnesses, declares the Lord, that I am God. Yes, and from ancient days I am he. No one can deliver out of my hand. When I act, who can reverse it? This is what the Lord says. Your Redeemer, the Holy One of Israel, for your sake I will send to Babylon and bring down as fugitives all the Babylonians in the ships in which they took pride. I am the Lord, your Holy One, Israel's Creator, your King. This is what the Lord says. He who made a way through the sea, a path through the mighty waters, who drew out the chariots and horses, the army and reinforcements together, and they lay there, never to rise again, extinguished, snuffed out like a wick. Forget the former things. Do not dwell on the past. See, I am doing a new thing. Now it springs up. Do you not perceive it? I am making a way in the desert and streams in the wasteland. The wild animals honor me, the jackals and the owls, because I provide water in the desert and streams in the wasteland to give drink to my people, my chosen, the people I formed for myself, that they may proclaim my praise. Yet you have not called upon me, O Jacob. You have not wearied yourself for me, O Israel. You have not brought me sheep for burnt offerings, nor honored me with your sacrifices. I have not burdened you with grain offerings, nor wearied you with demands for incense. You have not bought any fragrant calamus for me, or lavished on me the fat of your sacrifices. But you have burdened me with your sins and wearied me with your offenses. I, even I, am he who blots out your transgressions for my own sake and remembers your sins no more. Review the past for me. Let us argue the matter together. State the case for your innocence. Your first father sinned. Your spokesman rebelled against me. So I will disgrace the dignitaries of your temple, and I will consign Jacob to destruction and Israel to scorn. Chapter 44. But now listen, O Jacob, my servant Israel, whom I have chosen. This is what the Lord says, he who made you, who formed you in the womb, and who will help you. Do not be afraid, O Jacob, my servant Jeshurun, whom I have chosen. For I will pour water on the thirsty land and streams on the dry ground. I will pour out my spirit on your offspring and my blessing on your descendants. They will spring up like grass in a meadow, like poplar trees by flowing streams. One will say, I belong to the Lord. Another will call himself by the name of Jacob. Still another will write on his hand, the Lord's, and will take the name Israel. This is what the Lord says, Israel's King and Redeemer, the Lord Almighty. I am the first and I am the last. Apart from me, there is no God. Who then is like me? Let him proclaim it. Let him declare and lay out before me what has happened since I established my ancient people and what is yet to come. Yes, and let him foretell what will come. Do not tremble, do not be afraid. Did I not proclaim this and foretell it long ago? You are my witnesses. Is there any God besides me? No, there is no other rock. I know not one. All who make idols are nothing, and the things they treasure are worthless. Those who would speak up for them are blind. They are ignorant to their own shame. Who shapes a god and casts an idol which can profit him nothing? He and his kind will be put to shame. Craftsmen are nothing but men. Let them all come together and take their stand. They will be brought down to terror and infamy. The blacksmith takes a tool and works with it in the coals. He shapes an idol with hammers. He forges it with the might of his arm. He gets hungry and loses his strength. He drinks no water and grows faint. The carpenter measures with a line and makes an outline with a marker. He roughs it out with chisels and marks it with compasses. He shapes it in the form of man in all his glory, that it may dwell in a shrine. He cut down cedars or perhaps took a cypress or oak. He let it grow among the trees of the forest or planted a pine and the rain made it grow. It is man's fuel for burning. Some of it he takes and warms himself. He kindles a fire and bakes bread, but he also fashions a god and worships it. He makes an idol and bows down to it. Half of the wood he burns in the fire. Over it he prepares his meal. He roasts his meat and eats his fill. He also warms himself and says, "Ah, I am warm, I see the fire." From the rest, he makes a god, his idol. He bows down to it and worships. He prays to it and says, "Save me, you are my God." They know nothing. They understand nothing. Their eyes are plastered over so they cannot see, and their minds closed so they cannot understand. No one stops to think. No one has the knowledge or understanding to say, "Half of it I use for fuel. I even bake bread over its coals. I roasted meat and I ate. Shall I make a detestable thing from what is left? Shall I bow down to a block of wood?" He feeds on ashes. A deluded heart misleads him. He cannot save himself or say, "Is not this thing in my right hand a lie?" Remember these things, O Jacob, for you are my servant, O Israel. I have made you. You are my servant, O Israel. I will not forget you. I have swept away your offenses like a cloud, your sins like the morning mist. Return to me, for I have redeemed you. Sing for joy, O heavens, for the Lord has done this. Shout aloud, O earth beneath. Burst into song, you mountains, you forest, and all your trees. For the Lord has redeemed Jacob. He displays his glory in Israel. This is what the Lord says, your Redeemer who formed you in the womb. I am the Lord who has made all things, who alone stretched out the heavens, who spread out the earth by myself, who foils the signs of false prophets and makes fools of diviners, who overthrows the learning of the wise and turns it into nonsense, who carries out the words of his servants and fulfills the predictions of his messengers. Who says of Jerusalem, "It shall be inhabited"? Of the towns of Judah, "They shall be built"? And of their ruins, "I will restore them"? Who says to the watery deep, "Be dry"? And I will dry up your streams. Who says of Cyrus, "He is my shepherd and will accomplish all that I please"? He will say of Jerusalem, "Let it be rebuilt," and of the temple, "Let its foundations be laid." Chapter 45. This is what the Lord says to his anointed, to Cyrus, whose right hand I take hold of to subdue nations before him and to strip kings of their armor, to open doors before him so that gates will not be shut. I will go before you and will level the mountains. I will break down gates of bronze and cut through bars of iron. I will give you the treasures of darkness, riches stored in secret places, so that you may know that I am the Lord, the God of Israel, who summons you by name. For the sake of Jacob, my servant, of Israel, my chosen, I summon you by name and bestow on you a title of honor, though you do not acknowledge me. I am the Lord, and there is no other. Apart from me, there is no God. I will strengthen you, though you have not acknowledged me, so that from the rising of the sun to the place of its setting, men may know there is none besides me. I am the Lord, and there is no other. I form the light and create darkness. I bring prosperity and create disaster. I, the Lord, do all these things. You heavens above, rain down righteousness. Let the clouds shower it down. Let the earth open wide, let salvation spring up. Let righteousness grow with it. I, the Lord, have created it. Woe to him who quarrels with his maker, to him who is but a potsherd among the potsherds on the ground. Does the clay say to the potter, "What are you making?" Does your work say, "He has no hands"? Woe to him who says to his father, "What have you begotten?" Or to his mother, "What have you brought to birth?" This is what the Lord says. The Holy One of Israel and its Maker, concerning things to come, do you question me about my children or give me orders about the work of my hands? It is I who made the earth and created mankind upon it. My own hand stretched out the heavens. I marshaled their starry host. I will raise up Cyrus in my righteousness. I will make all his ways straight. He will rebuild my city and set my exiles free. But not for a price or reward, says the Lord Almighty. This is what the Lord says. The products of Egypt and the merchandise of Cush and those tall Sabaeans, they will come over to you and will be yours. They will trudge behind you, coming over to you in chains. They will bow down before you and plead with you, saying, "Surely God is with you, and there is no other, there is no other God. Truly, you are a God who hides himself, O God and Savior of Israel. All the makers of idols will be put to shame and disgraced. They will go off into disgrace together, but Israel will be saved by the Lord with an everlasting salvation. You will never be put to shame or disgraced to ages everlasting. For this is what the Lord says, he who created the heavens, he is God. He who fashioned and made the earth, he founded it. He did not create it to be empty, but formed it to be inhabited. He says, I am the Lord, and there is no other. I have not spoken in secret from somewhere in a land of darkness. I have not said to Jacob's descendants, seek me in vain. I, the Lord, speak the truth. I declare what is right. Gather together and come. Assemble, you fugitives from the nations. Ignorant are those who carry about idols of wood, who pray to gods that cannot save. Declare what is to be, present it, let them take counsel together. Who foretold this long ago? Who declared it from the distant past? Was it not I, the Lord? And there is no God apart from me. A righteous God and a Savior, there is none but me. Turn to me and be saved, all you ends of the earth, for I am God and there is no other. By myself I have sworn, my mouth has uttered in all integrity a word that will not be revoked. Before me every knee will bow, by me every tongue will swear. They will say of me, in the Lord alone are righteousness and strength. All who have raged against him will come to him and be put to shame. But in the Lord all the descendants of Israel will be found righteous and will exult. Chapter 46. Bel bows down, Nebo stoops low. Their idols are borne by beasts of burden. The images that are carried about are burdensome, a burden for the weary. They stoop and bow down together, unable to rescue the burden. They themselves go off into captivity. Listen to me, O house of Jacob, all you who remain of the house of Israel, you whom I have upheld since you were conceived and have carried since your birth. Even to your old age and gray hairs, I am he. I am he who will sustain you. I have made you, and I will carry you. I will sustain you, and I will rescue you. To whom will you compare me or count me equal? To whom will you liken me that we may be compared? Some pour out gold from their bags and weigh out silver on the scales. They hire a goldsmith to make it into a god, and they bow down and worship it. They lift it to their shoulders and carry it. They set it up in its place, and there it stands. From that spot it cannot move. Though one cries out to it, it does not answer. It cannot save him from his troubles. Remember this, fix it in mind, take it to heart, you rebels. Remember the former things, those of long ago. I am God, and there is no other. I am God, and there is none like me. I make known the end from the beginning, from ancient times, what is still to come. I say, my purpose will stand, and I will do all that I please. From the east I summon a bird of prey, from a far-off land a man to fulfill my purpose. What I have said, that will I bring about. What I have planned, that will I do. Listen to me, you stubborn-hearted, you who are far from righteousness. I am bringing my righteousness near. It is not far away, and my salvation will not be delayed. I will grant salvation to Zion, my splendor to Israel. Chapter 47. Go down, sit in the dust, virgin daughter of Babylon. Sit on the ground without a throne, daughter of the Babylonians. No more will you be called tender or delicate. Take millstones and grind flour. Take off your veil, lift up your skirts, bare your legs and wade through the streams. Your nakedness will be exposed and your shame uncovered. I will take vengeance. I will spare no one. Our Redeemer, the Lord Almighty, is his name, is the Holy One of Israel. Sit in silence, go into darkness, daughter of the Babylonians. No more will you be called Queen of Kingdoms. I was angry with my people and desecrated my inheritance. I gave them into your hand, and you showed them no mercy. Even on the aged, you laid a very heavy yoke. You said, I will continue forever, the eternal queen. But you did not consider these things or reflect on what might happen. Now then, listen, you wanton creature, lounging in your security and saying to yourself, I am, and there is none besides me. I will never be a widow or suffer the loss of children. Both of these will overtake you in a moment, on a single day, loss of children and widowhood. They will come upon you in full measure, in spite of your many sorceries and all your potent spells. You have trusted in your wickedness and have said, no one sees me. Your wisdom and knowledge mislead you, when you say to yourself, I am, and there is none besides me. Disaster will come upon you, and you will not know how to conjure it away. A calamity will fall upon you that you cannot ward off with a ransom. A catastrophe you cannot foresee will suddenly come upon you. Keep on, then, with your magic spells and with your many sorceries which you have labored at since childhood. Perhaps you will succeed. Perhaps you will cause terror. All the counsel you have received has only worn you out. Let your astrologers come forward, those stargazers who make predictions month by month. Let them save you from what is coming upon you. Surely they are like stubble. The fire will burn them up. They cannot even save themselves from the power of the flame. Here are no coals to warm anyone. Here is no fire to sit by. That is all they can do for you. These you have labored with and trafficked with since childhood. Each of them goes on in his error. There is not one that can save you. Chapter 48. Listen to this, O house of Jacob, you who are called by the name of Israel and come from the line of Judah. You who take oaths in the name of the Lord and invoke the God of Israel, but not in truth or righteousness. You who call yourselves citizens of the holy city and rely on the God of Israel, the Lord Almighty is his name. I foretold the former things long ago. My mouth announced them, and I made them known. Then suddenly I acted, and they came to pass. For I knew how stubborn you were. The sinews of your neck were iron. Your forehead was bronze. Therefore I told you these things long ago. Before they happened, I announced them to you, so that you could not say, 'My idols did them. My wooden image and metal god ordained them.' You have heard these things. Look at them all. Will you not admit them? From now on I will tell you of new things, of hidden things unknown to you. They are created now and not long ago. You have not heard of them before today, so you cannot say, 'Yes, I knew of them.' You have neither heard nor understood. From of old your ear has not been open. Well do I know how treacherous you are. You were called a rebel from birth. From my own name's sake I delay my wrath. For the sake of my praise I hold it back from you, so as not to cut you off. See, I have refined you, though not as silver. I have tested you in the furnace of affliction. For my own sake, for my own sake I do this. How can I let myself be defamed? I will not yield my glory to another. Listen to me, O Jacob, Israel, whom I have called. I am he. I am the first and I am the last. My own hand laid the foundations of the earth, and my right hand spread out the heavens. When I summon them, they all stand up together. Come together, all of you, and listen. Which of the idols has foretold these things? The Lord's chosen ally will carry out his purpose against Babylon. His arm will be against the Babylonians. I, even I, have spoken. Yes, I have called him. I will bring him, and he will succeed in his mission. Come near me and listen to this. From the first announcement I have not spoken in secret. At the time it happens, I am there. And now the sovereign Lord has sent me with his Spirit. This is what the Lord says. Your Redeemer, the Holy One of Israel, I am the Lord your God who teaches you what is best for you, who directs you in the way you should go. If only you had paid attention to my commands, your peace would have been like a river, your righteousness like the waves of the sea. Your descendants would have been like the sand, your children like its numberless grains. Their name would never be cut off nor destroyed from before me. Leave Babylon, flee from the Babylonians. Announce this with shouts of joy and proclaim it. Send it out to the ends of the earth. Say, the Lord has redeemed his servant Jacob. They did not thirst when he led them through the deserts. He made water flow for them from the rock. He split the rock and water gushed out. There is no peace, says the Lord, for the wicked. Chapter 49. Listen to me, you islands. Hear this, you distant nations. Before I was born, the Lord called me. From my birth, he has made mention of my name. He made my mouth like a sharpened sword. In the shadow of his hand, he hid me. He made me into a polished arrow and concealed me in his quiver. He said to me, you are my servant, Israel, in whom I will display my splendor. But I said, I have labored to no purpose. I have spent my strength in vain and for nothing. Yet what is due me is in the Lord's hand, and my reward is with my God. And now the Lord says, he who formed me in the womb to be his servant, to bring Jacob back to him and gather Israel to himself. For I am honored in the eyes of the Lord, and my God has been my strength. He says, it is too small a thing for you to be my servant, to restore the tribes of Jacob and bring back those of Israel I have kept. I will also make you a light for the Gentiles, that you may bring my salvation to the ends of the earth. This is what the Lord says. The Redeemer and Holy One of Israel, to him who was despised and abhorred by the nation, to the servant of rulers. Kings will see you and rise up, princes will see and bow down, Because of the Lord who is faithful, the Holy One of Israel who has chosen you. This is what the Lord says. In the time of my favor, I will answer you. And in the day of salvation, I will help you. I will keep you and will make you to be a covenant for the people, to restore the land and to reassign its desolate inheritances, to say to the captives, come out, and to those in darkness, be free. They will feed beside the roads and find pasture on every barren hill. They will neither hunger nor thirst, nor will the desert heat or the sun beat upon them. He who has compassion on them will guide them and lead them beside springs of water. I will turn all my mountains into roads, and my highways will be raised up. See, they will come from afar, some from the north, some from the west, some from the region of Aswan. Shout for joy, O heavens, rejoice, O earth, burst into song, O mountains. For the Lord comforts his people and will have compassion on his afflicted ones. But Zion said, the Lord has forsaken me, the Lord has forgotten me. Can a mother forget the baby at her breast and have no compassion on the child she has born? Though she may forget, I will not forget you. See, I have engraved you on the palms of my hands. Your walls are ever before me. Your sons hasten back, and those who laid you waste depart from you. Lift up your eyes and look around. All your sons gather and come to you. As surely as I live, declares the Lord, you will wear them all as ornaments. You will put them on like a bride. Though you were ruined and made desolate, and your land laid waste, now you will be too small for your people, and those who devoured you will be far away. The children born during your bereavement will yet say in your hearing, this place is too small for us.

and their queens your nursing mothers. They will bow down before you with their faces to the ground. They will lick the dust at your feet. Then you will know that I am the Lord. Those who hope in me will not be disappointed. Can plunder be taken from warriors, or captives rescued from the fierce? But this is what the Lord says. Yes, captives will be taken from warriors, and plunder retrieved from the fierce. I will contend with those who contend with you, and your children I will save. I will make your oppressors eat their own flesh. They will be drunk on their own blood as with wine. Then all mankind will know that I, the Lord, am your Savior, your Redeemer, the Mighty One of Jacob. Chapter 50. This is what the Lord says. Where is your mother's certificate of divorce with which I sent her away? Or to which of my creditors did I sell you? Because of your sins you were sold, because of your transgressions your mother was sent away. When I came, why was there no one? When I called, why was there no one to answer? Was my arm too short to ransom you? Do I lack the strength to rescue you? By a mere rebuke I dry up the sea. I turn rivers into a desert. Their fish rot for lack of water and die of thirst. I clothe the sky with darkness and make sackcloth its covering. The sovereign Lord has given me an instructed tongue to know the word that sustains the weary. He wakens me morning by morning, wakens my ear to listen like one being taught. The sovereign Lord has opened my ears, and I have not been rebellious. I have not drawn back. I offered my back to those who beat me, my cheeks to those who pulled out my beard. I did not hide my face from mocking and spitting. Because the sovereign Lord helps me, I will not be disgraced. Therefore, have I set my face like flint, and I know I will not be put to shame. He who vindicates me is near. Who then will bring charges against me? Let us face each other. Who is my accuser? Let him confront me. It is the sovereign Lord who helps me. Who is he that will condemn me? They will all wear out like a garment. The moths will eat them up. Who among you fears the Lord and obeys the word of his servant? Let him who walks in the dark, who has no light, trust in the name of the Lord and rely on his God. But now, all you who light fires and provide yourselves with flaming torches, go, walk in the light of your fires and of the torches you have set ablaze. This is what you shall receive from my hand. You will lie down in torment. Chapter 51. Listen to me, you who pursue righteousness and who seek the Lord. Look to the rock from which you were cut and to the quarry from which you were hewn. Look to Abraham, your father, and to Sarah, who gave you birth. When I called him, he was but one, and I blessed him and made him many. The Lord will surely comfort Zion and will look with compassion on all her ruins. He will make her deserts like Eden, her wastelands like the garden of the Lord. Joy and gladness will be found in her, thanksgiving and the sound of singing. Listen to me, my people, hear me, my nation. The law will go out from me, my justice will become a light to the nations, my righteousness draws near speedily. My salvation is on the way, and my arm will bring justice to the nations. The islands will look to me and wait in hope for my arm. Lift up your eyes to the heavens. Look at the earth beneath. The heavens will vanish like smoke. The earth will wear out like a garment, and its inhabitants die like flies. But my salvation will last forever. My righteousness will never fail. Hear me, you who know what is right, you people who have my law in your hearts.

Do not fear the reproach of men or be terrified by their insults. For the moth will eat them up like a garment, the worm will devour them like wool. But my righteousness will last forever, my salvation through all generations. Awake, awake, clothe yourself with strength. O arm of the Lord, awake as in days gone by as in generations of old. Was it not you who cut Rahab to pieces, who pierced that monster through? Was it not you who dried up the sea, the waters of the great deep, who made a road in the depths of the sea so that the redeemed might cross over? The ransomed of the Lord will return. They will enter Zion with singing. Everlasting joy will crown their heads. Gladness and joy will overtake them, and sorrow and sighing will flee away. I, even I, am he who comforts you. Who are you that fear mortal men, the sons of men who are but grass, that you forget the Lord your Maker, who stretched out the heavens and laid the foundations of the earth, that you live in constant terror every day because of the wrath of the oppressor who is bent on destruction? For where is the wrath of the oppressor? The cowering prisoners will soon be set free. They will not die in their dungeon, nor will they lack bread. For I am the Lord your God who churns up the sea so that its waves roar. The Lord Almighty is his name. I have put my words in your mouth and covered you with the shadow of my hand. I who set the heavens in place, who laid the foundations of the earth, and who say to Zion, you are my people. Awake. Awake, rise up, O Jerusalem, you who have drunk from the hand of the Lord the cup of his wrath, you who have drained to its dregs the goblet that makes men stagger. Of all the sons she bore, there was none to guide her. Of all the sons she reared, there was none to take her by the hand. These double calamities have come upon you. Who can comfort you? Ruin and destruction, famine and sword, who can console you? Your sons have fainted. They lie at the head of every street like antelope caught in a net. They are filled with the wrath of the Lord and the rebuke of your God. Therefore hear this, you afflicted one, made drunk but not with wine. This is what your sovereign Lord says, your God who defends his people. See, I have taken out of your hand the cup that made you stagger. From that cup, the goblet of my wrath, you will never drink again. I will put it into the hands of your tormentors who said to you, fall prostrate that we may walk over you. And you made your back like the ground, like a street to be walked over. Chapter 52. Awake! Awake, O Zion, clothe yourself with strength. Put on your garments of splendor, O Jerusalem, the holy city. The uncircumcised and defiled will not enter you again. Shake off your dust, rise up, sit enthroned, O Jerusalem. Free yourself from the chains on your neck, O captive daughter of Zion. For this is what the Lord says, you were sold for nothing. And without money you will be redeemed. For this is what the sovereign Lord says. At first my people went down to Egypt to live. Lately, Assyria has oppressed them. And now, what do I have here? Declares the Lord. For my people have been taken away for nothing, and those who rule them mock, declares the Lord. And all day long my name is constantly blasphemed. Therefore my people will know my name. Therefore in that day they will know that it is I who foretold it. Yes, it is I. How beautiful on the mountains are the feet of those who bring good news, who proclaim peace, who bring good tidings, who proclaim salvation, who say to Zion, your God reigns. Listen. Your watchmen lift up their voices, together they shout for joy. When the Lord returns to Zion, they will see it with their own eyes. Burst into songs of joy together, you ruins of Jerusalem, for the Lord has comforted his people. He has redeemed
under Jerusalem. The Lord will lay bare his holy arm in the sight of all the nations, and all the ends of the earth will see the salvation of our God. Depart, depart, go out from there. Touch no unclean thing. Come out from it and be pure, you who carry the vessels of the Lord. But you will not leave in haste or go in flight, for the Lord will go before you. The God of Israel will be your rear guard. See, my servant will act wisely. He will be raised and lifted up and highly exalted. Just as there were many who were appalled at him, his appearance was so disfigured beyond that of any man, and his form marred beyond human likeness, so will he sprinkle many nations, and kings will shut their mouths because of him. For what they were not told, they will see, and what they have not heard, they will understand. Chapter 53. Who has believed our message? And to whom has the arm of the Lord been revealed? He grew up before him like a tender shoot, and like a root out of dry ground. He had no beauty or majesty to attract us to him, nothing in his appearance that we should desire him. He was despised and rejected by men, a man of sorrows and familiar with suffering. Like one from whom men hide their faces, he was despised, and we esteemed him not. Surely he took up our infirmities and carried our sorrows, yet we considered him stricken by God, smitten by him, and afflicted. But he was pierced for our transgressions, he was crushed for our iniquities. The punishment that brought us peace was upon him, and by his wounds we are healed. We all, like sheep, have gone astray. Each of us has turned to his own way. And the Lord has laid on him the iniquity of us all. He was oppressed and afflicted, yet he did not open his mouth. He was led like a lamb to the slaughter, and as a sheep before her shearers is silent, so he did not open his mouth. By oppression and judgment he was taken away, and who can speak of his descendants? For he was cut off from the land of the living, for the transgression of my people he was stricken. He was assigned a grave with the wicked and with the rich in his death, though he had done no violence, nor was any deceit in his mouth. Yet it was the Lord's will to crush him and cause him to suffer. And though the Lord makes his life a guilt offering, he will see his offspring and prolong his days. And the will of the Lord will prosper in his hand. After the suffering of his soul, he will see the light of life and be satisfied. By his knowledge, my righteous servant will justify many, and he will bear their iniquities. Therefore I will give him a portion among the great, and he will divide the spoils with the strong, because he poured out his life unto death, and was numbered with the transgressors, for he bore the sin of many, and made intercession for the transgressors. Chapter 54. Sing, O barren woman, you who never bore a child. Burst into song, shout for joy, you who were never in labor.
because more are the children of the desolate woman than of her who has a husband, says the Lord. Enlarge the place of your tent. Stretch your tent curtains wide. Do not hold back. Lengthen your cords. Strengthen your stakes. For you will spread out to the right and to the left. Your descendants will dispossess nations and settle in their desolate cities. Do not be afraid. You will not suffer shame. Do not fear disgrace. You will not be humiliated. You will forget the shame of your youth and remember no more the reproach of your widowhood. For your Maker is your husband. The Lord Almighty is his name. The Holy One of Israel is your Redeemer. He is called the God of all the earth. The Lord will call you back as if you were a wife deserted and distressed in spirit, a wife who married young, only to be rejected, says your God. For a brief moment I abandoned you, but with deep compassion I will bring you back. In a surge of anger I hid my face from you for a moment, but with everlasting kindness I will have compassion on you, says the Lord your Redeemer. To me, this is like the days of Noah, when I swore that the waters of Noah would never again cover the earth. So now I have sworn not to be angry with you, never to rebuke you again. Though the mountains be shaken and the hills be removed, yet my unfailing love for you will not be shaken, nor my covenant of peace be removed, says the Lord who has compassion on you. O afflicted city, lashed by storms and not comforted, I will build you with stones of turquoise, your foundations with sapphires. I will make your battlements of rubies, your gates of sparkling jewels, and all your walls of precious stones. All your sons will be taught by the Lord, and great will be your children's peace. In righteousness you will be established. Tyranny will be far from you. You will have nothing to fear. Terror will be far removed. It will not come near you. If anyone does attack you, it will not be my doing. Whoever attacks you will surrender to you. See, it is I who created the blacksmith, who fans the coals into flame and forges a weapon fit for its work. And it is I who have created the destroyer to work havoc. No weapon forged against you will prevail, and you will refute every tongue that accuses you. This is the heritage of the servants of the Lord, and this is their vindication from me, declares the Lord.

0: Throughout the night on TWR UK, speaking hope to the world. This is TWR UK. We're reading through the book of Isaiah with Max MacLean.
1: Chapter 55. Come, all you who are thirsty, come to the waters. And you who have no money, come, buy and eat. Come, buy wine and milk without money and without cost. Why spend money on what is not bread, and your labor on what does not satisfy? Listen, listen to me, and eat what is good, and your soul will delight in the richest of fare. Give ear and come to me. Hear me, that your soul may live. I will make an everlasting covenant with you, my faithful love promised to David. See, I have made him a witness to the peoples, a leader and commander of the peoples. Surely you will summon nations you know not, and nations that do not know you will hasten to you because of the Lord your God, the Holy One of Israel, for he has endowed you with splendor. Seek the Lord while he may be found. Call on him while he is near. Let the wicked forsake his way, and the evil man his thoughts. Let him turn to the Lord, and he will have mercy on him, and to our God, for he will freely pardon. For my thoughts are not your thoughts, neither are your ways my ways, declares the Lord. As the heavens are higher than the earth, so are my ways higher than your ways, and my thoughts than your thoughts. As the rain and the snow come down from heaven and do not return to it without watering the earth and making it bud and flourish, so that it yields seed for the sower and bread for the eater, so is my word that goes out from my mouth. It will not return to me empty, but will accomplish what I desire and achieve the purpose for which I sent it. You will go out in joy and be led forth in peace. The mountains and hills will burst into song before you, and all the trees of the field will clap their hands. Instead of the thorn bush will grow the pine tree, and instead of briars the myrtle will grow. This will be for the Lord's renown, for an everlasting sign which will not be destroyed. Chapter 56. This is what the Lord says. Maintain justice and do what is right, for my salvation is close at hand and my righteousness will soon be revealed. Blessed is the man who does this, the man who holds it fast, who keeps the Sabbath without desecrating it, and keeps his hand from doing any evil. Let no foreigner who has bound himself to the Lord say, "The Lord will surely exclude me from his people." And let not any eunuch complain, "I am only a dry tree." For this is what the Lord says. To the eunuchs who keep my Sabbaths, who choose what pleases me and hold fast to my covenant, to them I will give within my temple and its walls a memorial and a name better than sons and daughters. I will give them an everlasting name that will not be cut off. And foreigners who bind themselves to the Lord, to serve him, to love the name of the Lord, and to worship him, all who keep the Sabbath without desecrating it, and who hold fast to my covenant, these I will bring to my holy mountain, and give them joy in my house of prayer. Their burnt offerings and sacrifices will be accepted on my altar, for my house will be called a house of prayer for all nations, the sovereign Lord declares. He who gathers the exiles of Israel, I will gather still others to them besides those already gathered. Come, all you beasts of the field, come and devour all you beasts of the forest. Israel's watchmen are blind. They all lack knowledge. They're all mute dogs. They cannot bark. They lie around and dream. They love to sleep. They are dogs with mighty appetites. They never have enough. They are shepherds who lack understanding. They all turn to their own way. Each seeks his own gain. Come, each one cries. Let me get wine, Let us drink our fill of beer, and tomorrow will be like today, or even far better. Chapter 57. The righteous perish, and no one ponders it in his heart. Devout men are taken away, and no one understands that the righteous are taken away to be spared from evil. Those who walk uprightly enter into peace. They find rest as they lie in death. But you, come here, you sons of a sorceress, you offspring of adulterers and prostitutes. Whom are you mocking? At whom do you sneer and stick out your tongue? Are you not a brood of rebels, the offspring of liars? You burn with lust among the oaks and under every spreading tree. You sacrifice your children in the ravines and under the overhanging crags. The idols among the smooth stones of the ravines are your portion. They are your lot. Yes, to them you have poured out drink offerings and offered grain offerings. In the light of these things should I relent? You have made your bed on a high and lofty hill. There you went up to offer your sacrifices. Behind your doors and your doorposts you have put your pagan symbols. Forsaking me, you uncovered your bed. You climbed into it and opened it wide. You made a pact with those whose beds you love, and you looked on their nakedness. You went to Moloch with olive oil and increased your perfumes. You sent your ambassadors far away. You descended to the grave itself. You were wearied by all your ways, but you would not say it is hopeless. You found renewal of your strength, and so you did not faint. Whom have you so dreaded and feared that you have been false to me and have neither remembered me nor pondered this in your hearts? Is it not because I have long been silent that you do not fear me? I will expose your righteousness and your works, and they will not benefit you. When you cry out for help, let your collection of idols save you. The wind will carry all of them off. A mere breath will blow them away. But the man who makes me his refuge will inherit the land and possess my holy mountain. And it will be said, build up, prepare the road, remove the obstacles out of the way of my people. For this is what the High and Lofty One says, he who lives forever, whose name is holy, I live in a high and holy place, but also with him who is contrite and lowly in spirit, to revive the spirit of the lowly and to revive the heart of the contrite. I will not accuse forever, nor will I always be angry, for then the spirit of man would grow faint before me, the breath of man that I have created. I was enraged by his sinful greed. I punished him and hid my face in anger, yet he kept on in his willful ways. I have seen his ways, but I will heal him. I will guide him and restore comfort to him, creating praise on the lips of the mourners in Israel. Peace, peace to those far and near, says the Lord, and I will heal them. But the wicked are like the tossing sea, which cannot rest, whose waves cast up mire and mud. There is no peace, says my God, for the wicked. Chapter 58. Shout it aloud, do not hold back. Raise your voice like a trumpet. Declare to my people their rebellion, and to the house of Jacob their sins. For day after day they seek me out. They seem eager to know my ways, as if they were a nation that does what is right and has not forsaken the commands of its God. They ask me for just decisions and seem eager for God to come near them. Why have we fasted, they say, and you have not seen it? Why have we humbled ourselves and you have not noticed? Yet on the day of your fasting you do as you please and exploit all your workers. Your fasting ends in quarreling and strife and in striking each other with wicked fists. You cannot fast as you do today and expect your voice to be heard on high. Is this the kind of fast I have chosen? Only a day for a man to humble himself? Is it only for bowing one's head like a reed and for lying on sackcloth and ashes? Is that what you call a fast, a day acceptable to the Lord? Is not this the kind of fasting I have chosen? To loose the chains of injustice and untie the cords of the yoke? To set the oppressed free and break every yoke? Is it not to share your food with the hungry and to provide the poor wanderer with shelter? When you see the naked, to clothe him and not to turn away from your own flesh and blood. Then your light will break forth like the dawn, and your healing will quickly appear. Then your righteousness will go before you, and the glory of the Lord will be your rear guard. Then you will call, and the Lord will answer. You will cry for help, and he will say, "Here am I." If you do away with the yoke of oppression, with the pointing finger and malicious talk, and if you spend yourselves in behalf of the hungry and satisfy the needs of the oppressed, then your light will rise in the darkness, and your night will become like the noonday. The Lord will guide you always. He will satisfy your needs in a sun-scorched land and will strengthen your frame. You will be like a well-watered garden, like a spring whose waters never fail. Your people will rebuild the ancient ruins and will raise up the age-old foundations. You will be called repairer of broken walls, restorer of streets with dwellings. If you keep your feet from breaking the Sabbath and from doing as you please on my holy day, if you call the Sabbath a delight and the Lord's holy day honorable, and if you honor it by not going your own way and not doing as you please or speaking idle words, then you will find your joy in the Lord. And I will cause you to ride on the heights of the land and to feast on the inheritance of your father Jacob. The mouth of the Lord has spoken. Chapter 59. Surely the arm of the Lord is not too short to save, nor his ear too dull to hear. But your iniquities have separated you from your God. Your sins have hidden his face from you so that he will not hear. For your hands are stained with blood, your fingers with guilt. Your lips have spoken lies, and your tongue mutters wicked things. No one calls for justice. No one pleads his case with integrity. They rely on empty arguments and speak lies. They conceive trouble and give birth to evil. They hatch the eggs of vipers and spin a spider's web. Whoever eats their eggs will die, and when one is broken, an adder is hatched. Their cobwebs are useless for clothing. They cannot cover themselves with what they make. Their deeds are evil deeds, and acts of violence are in their hands. Their feet rush into sin. They are swift to shed innocent blood. Their thoughts are evil thoughts. Ruin and destruction mark their ways. The way of peace they do not know. There is no justice in their paths. They have turned them into crooked roads. No one who walks in them will know peace. So justice is far from us, and righteousness does not reach us. We look for light, but all is darkness. For brightness, but we walk in deep shadows. Like the blind, we grope along the wall, feeling our way like men without eyes. At midday, we stumble as if it were twilight. Among the strong, we are like the dead. We all growl like bears. We moan mournfully like doves. We look for justice, but find none. For deliverance, but it is far away. For our offenses are many in your sight, and our sins testify against us. Our offenses are ever with us, and we acknowledge our iniquities, rebellion and treachery against the Lord, turning our backs on our God, fomenting oppression and revolt, uttering lies our hearts have conceived. So justice is driven back, and righteousness stands at a distance. Truth has stumbled in the streets. Honesty cannot enter. Truth is nowhere to be found, and whoever shuns evil becomes a prey. The Lord looked and was displeased that there was no justice. He saw that there was no one. He was appalled that there was no one to intervene. So his own arm worked salvation for him, and his own righteousness sustained him. He put on righteousness as his breastplate, and the helmet of salvation on his head. He put on the garments of vengeance and wrapped himself in zeal as in a cloak. According to what they have done, so will he repay. Wrath to his enemies and retribution to his foes, he will repay the islands their due. From the west men will fear the name of the Lord, and from the rising of the sun they will revere his glory. For he will come like a pent-up flood that the breath of the Lord drives along. The Redeemer will come to Zion, to those in Jacob who repent of their sins, declares the Lord. As for me, this is my covenant with them, says the Lord. My spirit who is on you, and my words that I have put in your mouth, will not depart from your mouth, or from the mouths of your children, or from the mouths of their descendants from this time on and forever, says the Lord. Chapter 60. Arise, shine, for your light has come, and the glory of the Lord rises upon you. See, darkness covers the earth, and thick darkness is over the peoples. But the Lord rises upon you, and his glory appears over you. Nations will come to your light, and kings to the brightness of your dawn. Lift up your eyes and look about you. All assemble and come to you. Your sons come from afar, and your daughters are carried on the arm. Then you will look and be radiant. Your heart will throb and swell with joy. The wealth on the seas will be brought to you. To you the riches of the nations will come. Herds of camels will cover your land, young camels of Midian and Ephah. And all from Sheba will come, bearing gold and incense and proclaiming the praise of the Lord. All Kedar's flocks will be gathered to you. The rams of Nebaioth will serve you. They will be accepted as offerings on my altar, and I will adorn my glorious temple. Who are these that fly along like clouds, like doves to their nests? Surely the islands look to me. In the lead are the ships of Tarshish, bringing your sons from afar with their silver and gold to the honor of the Lord your God, the Holy One of Israel, for he has endowed you with splendor. Foreigners will rebuild your walls, and their kings will serve you. Though in anger I struck you, in favor I will show you compassion. Your gates will always stand open. They will never be shut, day or night, so that men may bring you the wealth of the nations, their kings led in triumphal procession. For the nation or kingdom that will not serve you will perish. It will be utterly ruined. The glory of Lebanon will come to you, the pine, the fir, and the cypress together, to adorn the place of my sanctuary. And I will glorify the place of my feet. The sons of your oppressors will come bowing before you. All who despise you will bow down at your feet and will call you the city of the Lord, Zion of the Holy One of Israel. Although you have been forsaken and hated, with no one traveling through, I will make you the everlasting pride and the joy of all generations. You will drink the milk of nations and be nursed at royal breasts. Then you will know that I, the Lord, am your Savior, your Redeemer, the Mighty One of Jacob. Instead of bronze, I will bring you gold, and silver in place of iron. Instead of wood, I will bring you bronze, and iron in place of stones. I will make peace your governor and righteousness your ruler. No longer will violence be heard in your land, nor ruin or destruction within your borders. But you will call your walls salvation and your gates praise. The sun will no more be your light by day, nor will the brightness of the moon shine on you. For the Lord will be your everlasting light, and your God will be your glory. Your sun will never set again, and your moon will wane no more. The Lord will be your everlasting light, and your days of sorrow will end. Then will all your people be righteous, and they will possess the land forever. They are the shoot I have planted, the work of my hands, for the display of my splendor. The least of you will become a thousand, the smallest a mighty nation. I am the Lord. In its time, I will do this swiftly. Chapter 61. The Spirit of the Sovereign Lord is on me, because the Lord has anointed me to preach good news to the poor. He has sent me to bind up the brokenhearted, to proclaim freedom for the captives and release from darkness for the prisoners, to proclaim the year of the Lord's favor and the day of vengeance of our God, to comfort all who mourn and provide for those who grieve in Zion, to bestow on them a crown of beauty instead of ashes, the oil of gladness instead of mourning, and a garment of praise instead of a spirit of despair. They will be called oaks of righteousness, a planting of the Lord for the display of His splendor. They will rebuild the ancient ruins and restore the places long devastated. They will renew the ruined cities that have been devastated for generations. Aliens will shepherd your flocks. Foreigners will work your fields and vineyards. And you will be called priests of the Lord. You will be named ministers of our God. You will feed on the wealth of nations, and in their riches you will boast. Instead of their shame, my people will receive a double portion, and instead of disgrace, they will rejoice in their inheritance. And so they will inherit a double portion in their land, and everlasting joy will be theirs. For I, the Lord, love justice. I hate robbery and iniquity. In my faithfulness I will reward them and make an everlasting covenant with them. Their descendants will be known among the nations and their offspring among the peoples. All who see them will acknowledge that they are a people the Lord has blessed. I delight greatly in the Lord. My soul rejoices in my God, for He has clothed me with garments of salvation and arrayed me in a robe of righteousness. As a bridegroom adorns his head like a priest, and as a bride adorns herself with her jewels, for as the soil makes the sprout come up, and a garden causes seeds to grow, so the Sovereign Lord will make righteousness and praise spring up before all nations. Chapter 62. For Zion's sake I will not keep silent. For Jerusalem's sake I will not remain quiet, till her righteousness shines out like the dawn, her salvation like a blazing torch. The nations will see your righteousness, and all kings your glory. You will be called by a new name that the mouth of the Lord will bestow. You will be a crown of splendor in the Lord's hand, a royal diadem in the hand of your God. No longer will they call you deserted or name your land a desolate, but you will be called Hephzibah and your land Beulah. For the Lord will take delight in you, and your land will be married. As a young man marries a maiden, so will your sons marry you. As a bridegroom rejoices over his bride, so will your God rejoice over you. I have posted watchmen on your walls, O Jerusalem. They will never be silent day or night. You who call on the Lord, give yourselves no rest, and give Him no rest till He establishes Jerusalem and makes her the praise of the earth. The Lord has sworn by his right hand and by his mighty arm, never again will I give your grain as food for your enemies, and never again will foreigners drink the new wine for which you have toiled. But those who harvest it will eat it and praise the Lord. And those who gather the grapes will drink it in the courts of my sanctuary. Pass through the gates. Prepare the way for the people. Build up the highway. Remove the stones. Raise a banner for the nations. The Lord has made a proclamation to the ends of the earth. Say to the daughter of Zion, see, your Savior comes. See, his reward is with him and his recompense accompanies him. They will be called the holy people, the redeemed of the Lord, and you will be called sought after, the city no longer deserted. Chapter 63. Who is this coming from Edom, from Bozrah with his garments stained crimson? Who is this, robed in splendor, striding forward in the greatness of his strength? It is I, speaking in righteousness, mighty to save. Why are your garments red like those of one treading the winepress? I have trodden the winepress alone. From the nations, no one was with me. I trampled them in my anger and trod them down in my wrath. Their blood spattered my garments, and I stained all my clothing. For the day of vengeance was in my heart, and the year of my redemption has come. I looked, but there was no one to help. I was appalled that no one gave support. So my own arm worked salvation for me, and my own wrath sustained me. I trampled the nations in my anger. In my wrath I made them drunk and poured their blood on the ground. I will tell the kindnesses of the Lord, the deeds for which he is to be praised, according to all the Lord has done for us. Yes, the many good things he has done for the house of Israel, according to his compassion and many kindnesses. He said, surely they are my people, sons who will not be false to me. And so he became their Savior. In all their distress he too was distressed, and the angel of his presence saved them. In his love and mercy he redeemed them. He lifted them up and carried them all the days of old. Yet they rebelled and grieved his Holy Spirit. So he turned and became their enemy, and he himself fought against them. Then his people recalled the days of old, the days of Moses and his people. Where is he who brought them through the sea with the shepherd of his flock? Where is he who set his Holy Spirit among them, who sent his glorious arm of power to be at Moses' right hand, who divided the waters before them to gain for himself everlasting renown, who led them through the depths? Like a horse in open country, they did not stumble. Like cattle that go down to the plain, they were given rest by the Spirit of the Lord. This is how you guided your people, to make for yourself a glorious name. Look down from heaven and see from your lofty throne, holy and glorious. Where are your zeal and your might? Your tenderness and compassion are withheld from us. But you are our Father. Though Abraham does not know us or Israel acknowledge us, you, O Lord, are our Father, our Redeemer. From of old is your name. Why, O Lord, do you make us wander from your ways and harden your hearts so we do not revere you? Return for the sake of your servants, the tribes that are your inheritance. For a little while your people possessed your holy place. But now our enemies have trampled down your sanctuary. We are yours from of old, but you have not ruled over them. They have not been called by your name. Chapter 64. Oh, that you would rend the heavens and come down, that the mountains would tremble before you. As when fire sets twigs ablaze and causes water to boil, come down to make your name known to your enemies and cause the nations to quake before you. For when you did awesome things that we did not expect, you came down and the mountains trembled before you. Since ancient times, no one has heard, no ear has perceived, no eye has seen any God besides you who acts on behalf of those who wait for him. You come to the help of those who gladly do right, who remember your ways. But when we continue to sin against them, you are angry. How then can we be saved? All of us have become like one who is unclean, and all our righteous acts are like filthy rags. We all shrivel up like a leaf, and like the wind, our sins sweep us away. No one calls on your name or strives to lay hold of you. For you have hidden your face from us and made us waste away because of our sins. Yet, O Lord, you are our Father. We are the clay, you are the potter. We are all the work of your hand. Do not be angry beyond a measure, O Lord. Do not remember our sins forever. O, look upon us, we pray, for we are all your people. Your sacred cities have become a desert. Even Zion is a desert, Jerusalem a desolation. Our holy and glorious temple where our fathers praised you has been burned with fire, and all that we treasured lies in ruins. After all this, O Lord, will you hold yourself back? Will you keep silent and punish us beyond a measure? Chapter 65. I reveal myself to those who did not ask for me. I was found by those who did not seek me. To a nation that did not call on my name, I said, "Here am I, here am I." All day long I have held out my hands to an obstinate people who walk in ways not good, pursuing their own imaginations, a people who continually provoke me to my very face, offering sacrifices in gardens and burning incense on altars of brick, who sit among the graves and spend their nights keeping secret vigil, who eat the flesh of pigs and whose pots hold broth of unclean meat, who say, "Keep away, don't come near me, for I am too sacred for you." Such people are smoke in my nostrils, a fire that keeps burning all day. See, it stands written before me. I will not keep silent, but will pay back in full. I will pay it back into their laps, both your sins and the sins of your fathers, says the Lord. Because they burned sacrifices on the mountains and defied me on the hills, I will measure into their laps the full payment for their former deeds. This is what the Lord says. As when juice is still found in a cluster of grapes and men say, "Don't destroy it, there is yet some good in it," so will I do in behalf of my servants. I will not destroy them all. I will bring forth descendants from Jacob and from Judah, those who will possess my mountains. My chosen people will inherit them, and there will my servants live. Sharon will become a pasture for flocks, and the valley of Achor a resting place for herds, for my people who seek me. But as for you who forsake the Lord and forget my holy mountain, who spread a table for fortune and fill bowls of mixed wine for destiny, I will destine you for the sword, and you will all bend down for the slaughter. For I called, but you did not answer. I spoke, but you did not listen. You did evil in my sight and chose what displeases me. Therefore, this is what the Sovereign Lord says. My servants will eat, but you will go hungry. My servants will drink, but you will go thirsty. My servants will rejoice, but you will be put to shame. My servants will sing out of the joy of their hearts, but you will cry out from anguish of heart and wail in brokenness of spirit. You will leave your name to my chosen ones as a curse. The Sovereign Lord will put you to death, but to his servants he will give another name. Whoever invokes a blessing in the land will do so by the God of truth. He who takes an oath in the land will swear by the God of truth. For the past troubles will be forgotten and hidden from my eyes. Behold, I will create new heavens and a new earth. The former things will not be remembered, nor will they come to mind. But be glad and rejoice forever in what I will create, for I will create Jerusalem to be a delight and its people a joy. I will rejoice over Jerusalem and take delight in my people. The sound of weeping and of crying will be heard in it no more. Never again will there be in it an infant who lives but a few days, or an old man who does not live out his years. He who dies at 100 will be thought a mere youth. He who fails to reach 100 will be considered accursed. They will build houses and dwell in them. They will plant vineyards and eat their fruit. No longer will they build houses and others live in them, or plant and others eat. For as the days of a tree, so will be the days of my people. My chosen ones will long enjoy the works of their hands. They will not toil in vain or bear children doomed to misfortune. For they will be a people blessed by the Lord, they and their descendants with them. Before they call, I will answer. While they are still speaking, I will hear. The wolf and the lamb will feed together, and the lion will eat straw like the ox. But dust will be the serpent's food. They will neither harm nor destroy on all my holy mountain, says the Lord. Chapter 66. This is what the Lord says. Heaven is my throne, and the earth is my footstool. Where is the house you will build for me? Where will my resting place be? Has not my hand made all these things? And so they came into being, declares the Lord. This is the one I esteem. He who is humble and contrite in spirit and trembles at my word. But whoever sacrifices a bull is like one who kills a man, and whoever offers a lamb like one who breaks a dog's neck. Whoever makes a grain offering is like one who presents pig's blood, and whoever burns memorial incense like one who worships an idol. They have chosen their own ways, and their souls delight in their abominations. So I also will choose harsh treatment for them, and will bring upon them what they dread. For when I called, no one answered. When I spoke, no one listened. They did evil in my sight, and chose what displeases me. Hear the word of the Lord, you who tremble at his word. Your brothers who hate you and exclude you because of my name have said, let the Lord be glorified, that we may see your joy. Yet they will be put to

0: give delivery, says the Lord? Do I close up the womb when I bring to delivery, says your God? Rejoice with Jerusalem and be glad for her, all you who love her. Rejoice greatly with her, all you who mourn over her. For you will nurse and be satisfied at her comforting breasts. You will drink deeply and delight in her overflowing abundance. For this is what the Lord says. I will extend a peace to her like a river, and the wealth of nations like a flooding stream. You will nurse and be carried on her arm and dandled on her knees. As a mother comforts her child, so will I comfort you, and you will be comforted over Jerusalem. When you see this, your heart will rejoice, and you will flourish like grass. The hand of the Lord will be made known to his servants, but his fury will be shown to his foes. See, the Lord is coming with fire, and his chariots are like a whirlwind. He will bring down his anger with fury and his rebuke with flames of fire. For with fire and with his sword, the Lord will execute judgment upon all men, and many will be those slain by the Lord. Those who consecrate and purify themselves to go into the gardens, following the one in the midst of those who eat the flesh of pigs and rats and other abominable things, they will meet their end together, declares the Lord. And I, because of their actions and their imaginations, am about to come and gather all nations and tongues, and they will come and see my glory. I will set a sign among them, and I will send some of those who survive to the nations, to Tarshish, to the Libyans and Lydians, famous as archers, to Tubal and Greece, and to the distant islands that have not heard of my fame or seen my glory. They will proclaim my glory among the nations, and they will bring all your brothers from all the nations to my holy mountain in Jerusalem as an offering to the Lord, on horses and chariots and wagons, and on mules and camels, says the Lord. They will bring them as the Israelites bring their grain offerings to the temple of the Lord in ceremonially clean vessels. And I will select some of them also to be priests and Levites, says the Lord. As the new heavens and the new earth that I make will endure before me, declares the Lord, so will your name and descendants endure. From one new moon to another, and from one Sabbath to another, all mankind will come and bow down before me, says the Lord. And they will go out and look upon the dead bodies of those who rebelled against me. Their worm will not die, nor will their fire be quenched. And they will be loathsome to all mankind.
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0: Chapter 1. The words of Jeremiah, son of Hilkiah, one of the priests at Anathoth in the territory of Benjamin. The word of the Lord came to him in the 13th year of the reign of Josiah, son of Amon, king of Judah, and through the reign of Jehoiakim, son of Josiah, king of Judah, down to the 5th month of the 11th year of Zedekiah, son of Josiah, king of Judah, when the people of Jerusalem went into exile. The word of the Lord came to me, saying, Before I formed you in the womb, I knew you. Before you were born, I set you apart. I appointed you as a prophet to the nations. Ah, sovereign Lord, I said, I do not know how to speak. I'm only a child. But the Lord said to me, Do not say I am only a child. You must go to everyone I send you to. And say whatever I command you. Do not be afraid of them, for I am with you and will rescue you, declares the Lord. Then the Lord reached out his hand and touched my mouth and said to me, Now I have put my words

in your mouth. See, today I appoint you over nations and kingdoms to uproot and tear down, to destroy and overthrow, to build and to plant. The word of the Lord came to me. What do you see, Jeremiah? I see the branch of an almond tree, I replied. The Lord said to me, You have seen correctly, for I am watching to see that my word is fulfilled. The word of the Lord came to me again. What do you see? I see a boiling pot tilting away from the north, I answered. The Lord said to me, From the north, disaster will be poured out on all who live in the land. I am about to summon all the people of the northern kingdoms, declares the Lord. Their kings will come and set up their thrones in the entrance of the gates of Jerusalem. They will come against all her surrounding walls and against all the towns of Judah. I will pronounce my judgments on my people because of their wickedness in forsaking me, in burning incense to other gods and in worshipping what their hands have made. Get yourself ready. Stand up and say to them whatever I command you. Do not be terrified by them, or I will terrify you before them. Today I have made you a fortified city, an iron pillar, and a bronze wall to stand against the whole land, against the kings of Judah, its officials, its priests, and the people of the land. They will fight against you, but will not overcome you. For I am with you and will rescue you, declares the Lord. Chapter 2. The word of the Lord came to me. Go and proclaim in the hearing of Jerusalem, I remember the devotion of your youth. How as a bride you loved me and followed me through the desert, through a land not sown. Israel was holy to the Lord, the first fruits of his harvest. All who devoured her were held guilty, and disaster overtook them, declares the Lord. Hear the word of the Lord, O house of Jacob, all you clans of the house of Israel. This is what the Lord says. What fault did your fathers find in me that they strayed so far from me? They followed worthless idols and became worthless themselves. They did not ask, Where is the Lord who brought us up out of Egypt and led us through the barren wilderness, through a land of deserts and rifts, a land of drought and darkness, a land where no one travels and no one lives? I brought you into a fertile land to eat its fruit and rich produce. But you came and defiled my land and made my inheritance detestable. The priests did not ask, Where is the Lord? Those who deal with the law did not know me. The leaders rebelled against me. The prophets prophesied by Baal, following worthless idols. Therefore, I bring charges against you again, declares the Lord, and I will bring charges against your children's children. Cross over to the coasts of Ketim, and look, send to Kedar, and observe closely. See if there has ever been anything like this. Has a nation ever changed its gods? Yet they are not gods at all. But my people have exchanged their glory for worthless idols. Be appalled at this, O heavens, and shudder with great horror, declares the Lord. My people have committed two sins. They have forsaken me, the spring of living water, and have dug their own cisterns, broken cisterns that cannot hold water. Is Israel a servant, a slave by birth? Why then has he become plunder? Lions have roared, they have growled at him, they have laid waste his land, his towns are burned and deserted. Also the men of Memphis and Tapanhes have shaved the crown of your head. Have you not brought this on yourselves by forsaking the Lord your God when he led you in the way? Now why go to Egypt to drink water from the Shihor? And why go to Assyria to drink water from the river? Your wickedness will punish you. Your backsliding will rebuke you.
Consider then and realize how evil and bitter it is for you when you forsake the Lord your God and have no awe of me, declares the Lord Almighty. Long ago you broke off your yoke and tore off your bonds. You said, I will not serve you. Indeed, on every high hill and under every spreading tree, you lay down as a prostitute. I have planted you like a choice vine of sound and reliable stock. How then did you turn against me into a corrupt wild vine? Although you wash yourself with soda and use an abundance of soap, the stain of your guilt is still before me, declares the Sovereign Lord. How can you say I am not defiled? I have not run after the Baals. See how you behaved in the valley. Consider what you have done. You are a swift she-camel running here and there, a wild donkey accustomed to the desert, sniffing the wind in her craving, in her heat. Who can restrain her? Any males that pursue her need not tire themselves. At mating time they will find her. Do not run until your feet are bare and your throat is dry. But you said, it's no use. I love foreign gods, and I must go after them. As a thief is disgraced when he is caught, so the house of Israel is disgraced. They, their kings and their officials, their priests and their prophets. They say to wood, you are my father, and to stone, you gave me birth. They have turned their backs to me and not their faces. Yet when they are in trouble, they say, come and save us. Where then are the gods you made for yourselves? Let them come if they can save you when you are in trouble. For you have as many gods as you have towns, O Judah. Why do you bring charges against me? You have all rebelled against me, declares the Lord. In vain I punished your people. They did not respond to correction. Your sword has devoured your prophets like a ravening lion. You of this generation, consider the word of the Lord. Have I been a desert to Israel, or a land of great darkness? Why do my people say, we are free to roam? We will come to you no more. Does a maiden forget her jewelry, a bride her wedding ornaments? Yet my people have forgotten me, days without number. How skilled you are at pursuing love! Even the worst of women can learn from your ways. On your clothes, men find the lifeblood of the innocent poor, though you did not catch them breaking in. Yet in spite of all this, you say, I am innocent. He is not angry with me. But I will pass judgment on you because you say, I have not sinned. Why do you go about so much changing your ways? You will be disappointed by Egypt as you were by Assyria. You will also leave that place with your hands on your head, for the Lord has rejected those you trust. You will not be helped by them. Chapter 3. If a man divorces his wife and she leaves him and marries another man, should he return to her again? Would not the land be completely defiled? But you have lived as a prostitute with many lovers. Would you now return to me? Declares the Lord. Look up to the barren heights and see. Is there any place where you have not been ravished? By the roadside you sat waiting for lovers, sat like a nomad in the desert. You have defiled the land with your prostitution and wickedness. Therefore the showers have been withheld, and no spring rains have fallen. Yet you have the brazen look of a prostitute. You refuse to blush with shame. Have you not just called to me? My father, my friend from my youth, will you always be angry? Will your wrath continue forever? This is how you talk, but you do all the evil you can. During the reign of King Josiah, the Lord said to me, have you seen what faithless Israel has done? She's gone up on every high hill and under every spreading tree and has committed adultery there. I thought that after she had done all this, she would return to me, but she did not, and her unfaithful sister Judah saw it.
I gave faithless Israel her certificate of divorce and sent her away because of all her adulteries. Yet I saw that her unfaithful sister Judah had no fear. She also went out and committed adultery. Because Israel's immorality mattered so little to her, she defiled the land and committed adultery with stone and wood. In spite of all this, her unfaithful sister Judah did not return to me with all her heart, but only in pretense, declares the Lord. The Lord said to me, faithless Israel is more righteous than unfaithful Judah. Go, proclaim this message toward the north. Return, faithless Israel, declares the Lord. I will frown on you no longer, for I am merciful, declares the Lord. I will not be angry forever. Only acknowledge your guilt. You have rebelled against the Lord your God. You have scattered your favors to foreign gods under every spreading tree and have not obeyed me, declares the Lord. Return, faithless people, declares the Lord. For I am your husband, I will choose you, one from a town and two from a clan, and bring you to Zion. Then I will give you shepherds after my own heart, who will lead you with knowledge and understanding. In those days when your numbers have increased greatly in the land, declares the Lord, men will no longer say, the Ark of the Covenant of the Lord. It will never enter their minds or be remembered. It will not be missed, nor will another one be made. At that time they will call Jerusalem the throne of the Lord, and all nations will gather in Jerusalem to honor the name of the Lord. No longer will they follow the stubbornness of their evil hearts. In those days the house of Judah will join the house of Israel, and together they will come from a northern land to the land I gave your forefathers as an inheritance. I myself said, how gladly would I treat you like sons and give you a desirable land, the most beautiful inheritance of any nation. I thought you would call me father and not turn away from following me. But like a woman unfaithful to her husband, you have been unfaithful to me, O house of Israel, declares the Lord. A cry is heard on the barren heights, the weeping and pleading of the people of Israel, because they have perverted their ways and have forgotten the Lord their God. Return, faithless people. I will cure you of backsliding. Yes, we will come to you, for you are the Lord our God. Surely the idolatrous commotion on the hills and mountains is a deception. Surely in the Lord our God is the salvation of Israel. From our youth, shameful gods have consumed the fruits of our fathers' labor. Their flocks and herds, their sons and daughters, let us lie down in our shame and let our disgrace cover us. We have sinned against the Lord our God, both we and our fathers. From our youth till this day, we have not obeyed the Lord our God.

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2: If your personal life is out of the will of God, then chances are you'll make a lot of bad decisions about the big things in life. But if your personal life is walking in the will of God, then you will naturally begin to make the right decisions about the bigger things in life. Hello, is anybody listening?

0: Welcome to Bold Steps with Mark Jobe. Mark is founding pastor of New Life Community Church in Chicago. I'm Wayne Shepherd. Well, life is full of tough decisions. Sometimes we come to a crossroad and we find ourselves stuck with uncertainty, wondering which way to go. But as believers, we know that we should always be seeking first the will of God. The question is, how do we know what His will really is? How do we find certainty that the decision we're making is the decision God wants us to make? Well, that's the question we're exploring today as we continue a message from Pastor Mark Jobe. It's titled, Under the Influence.
1: How do I know God's will? I want to give you a quick insight into the will of God. I know God's will for your life. You say, Pastor, you do? Absolutely. I want to give you this morning God's will for your life. If you came in this place saying, I want to know God's will, then I'm going to give you the first step in understanding God's will for your life. Are you ready? It tells us in this passage, therefore, do not be foolish. Foolish is the opposite of wise, spiritually speaking. Don't be foolish. Be wise. But understand what the will of the Lord is. Don't be foolish. Understand God's will. The Apostle Paul is saying, I want you to understand God's will for your life. Don't be foolish. Don't pass it by. Understand God's will. And then he says this. Don't get drunk with wine, but instead be full of the Spirit. Can I tell you this morning what God's will is for your life? God's will for your life today is that you be filled with the Spirit. You say, well, Pastor, I don't want to know about that. I want to know about buying a house. Here's the thing. If you get in the will of God personally, then you will find yourself in the middle of the will of God in your big decisions in life. Are you tracking with me? See, if I start stepping into the will of God in the things that I know, then in the things that I don't know, I will end up stepping into the right decisions at the right time because I'm filled with the Spirit and I'm saying, God, I want everything that you want. I put my life in submission to you. I live in your will now so that therefore in the big decisions of who I marry, where I go, what school I go to, I start falling into your will because personally I'm living in your will. If your personal life is out of the will of God, then chances are you'll make a lot of bad decisions about the big things in life. But if your personal life is walking in the will of God, then you will naturally begin to make the right decisions about the bigger things in life. Hello, is anybody listening? Some of you should be asking yourself this question, am I walking in the will of God now? Am I living in the will of God now with my life? Because if I am, I'll start making the right decisions in the bigger areas of life. And it says, this is God's will that you be filled with the Spirit. This is not for missionaries, pastors. This is not for people that are going to go and this is God's will for everybody. This is God's will for the factory worker. This is God's will for the data input person downtown, for the university student. This is God's will for the stay-at-home mother who's taking care of her household. This is God's will for the teacher that's teaching at a public school. This is God's will for every person that is a follower of Jesus Christ. His will is that you be filled with the Spirit. Listen to me well. If you are not filled with the Spirit, you are not living in the will of God. God wants you to be filled so that you're in the center of His will. Now, what happens when you get filled with the Spirit? Well, here's what happens. It says, therefore, do not be foolish, but understand what God's will is. Don't get drunk with wine. Instead, be filled with the Spirit. And when you get filled with the Spirit, there's several things that are evidence that you are filled with the Spirit. You want to know, you say, well, I want to know if I'm filled. I want to know how I know I'm filled with the Spirit. How do I know if I'm filled with the Spirit or not? Well, let me tell you some of the characteristics of being filled with the Spirit. Number one, the filling of the Spirit will stir within you an urge to praise God and worship God more. Notice what it says. Instead, be filled with the Spirit. Speak to one another in psalms and hymns and spiritual songs. Sing and make music in your heart to the Lord. What happens when you get filled with the Spirit is that you want to begin to worship and praise God. The desire to exalt His name, the desire to honor Him and lift Him up, it starts swelling up within you. I want to worship God. When you're not filled with the Spirit, it's all about you. It's all about what you can do. It's all about your life. It's all about your name. It's all about your reputation. It's all about your progress. It's all about you. God bless me. God help me. God heal me. God make me happy. God answer my prayer. And God does that. It's okay to pray to God about those things. But listen, the Christian life is not about you. It's about God and His honor and His glory. And when you're filled with the Spirit, you start realizing this is not man-centered. This is not theological humanism. This is a theocentric, a God-centric Christianity where our life and our Christianity revolves around wanting to give God the honor and the glory and the praise because our heart wants to worship Him. He is high and lifted up. He is exalted, and we want to worship Him and make sure that we exalt His name. And it's about Him and His glory, not about us and our comfort. And I'm not talking about just coming to worship service and praising. You know, how many of you know it's fairly easy in a worship service to praise God? The music's going, hands are waving, you know, people are worshiping God. And it's pretty easy, normally. But it's when you go home that it's harder. The husband has a nasty attitude. You go to work and the boss is demanding, the traffic is bad, the pay is low. But you do, to be filled with the Spirit means that your heart wants to praise. Now, I'm not saying you go around singing all the time. Now, some of you can. But what I like about this, it says singing and making melody in your heart. Some of you do better just singing in your heart. You know, you're not really a singer. So it doesn't mean you worship, you join the worship team. It doesn't mean if you're filled with the Spirit, you got to join the worship team. Some of you, you know, the Bible says make a joyful noise. And some of us are a little out of tune in our singing, and we don't know how to sing, so we make noise. We make a joyful noise. How many of you know what I'm talking about? That's why they kicked me off the worship team. They said, Pastor, you make a lot of joyful noises. But it's the idea of having a happiness in our heart that worships God, this idea that we're connected with God, that we want to praise Him. A church that's full of the Spirit, we don't come on Sunday mornings just to sing a medley of songs. We come to worship the living God. There's something about our heart that is touched and revived about worshiping. We want to touch heaven. We want to bring God glory. We want to make sure Jesus is lifted up. We enjoy the glory of God and the presence of God. We want to make sure that His name is exalted, that He is high above any other name. And there's something inside of us that wants to give honor and glory to God who saved us, changed us, delivered us, healed us, washed us. There's something about it that makes us want to love God and exalt the name of the Lord. That's why you'll never run into a Spirit-filled church that's not a worshiping church. Spirit-filled churches, people that are full of God, they're worshiping churches. They love to worship God. They want to worship God. They enjoy the worship of God. That's part of who they are. That's part of what it means to be full of the Spirit. But it doesn't end there. He says, speak to one another with psalms and hymns and spiritual songs. Sing and make music in your heart to the Lord. Verse 20, always giving thanks to God the Father for everything in the name of the Lord Jesus Christ. Not only does it make us a worshiping people, a people that likes to lift up the name of God, but when you know where you're filled with the Spirit, when you start getting an attitude of gratitude and thanksgiving towards God. Listen to what it says. Always giving thanks to God the Father for everything. Everything? Everything. Hey, that doesn't give a lot of wiggle room, does it? That means you give thanks in the good and the bad. Sometimes your thanksgiving's a sacrifice. How about it? Have you ever had to give God a sacrifice of praise? I mean, there's times when it's, hey, it's easy, man. Something just happened. It's a good news. Woo, yeah, thank God. God, you are good. And other times, it's, I'm going to force myself to thank God right now because I really don't feel like it.
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1: You see, there's something about Thanksgiving. Let me tell you, the Bible says that people that are full of the Spirit give thanks to God for everything through Jesus Christ. If right now you're a critical, discontent, unhappy, always looking for the bad type of person, I'm going to tell you, you're not filled with the Spirit. Filled with the Spirit people become positive people because they look for things to thank God for. Part of walking in the Spirit is we become grateful. Hey, Lord, my car door may be a little rusty, but thank God my wheels still turn. Hey, there may be a little leak in my roof, but thank God I have a roof. I might not be paid as much as I want to be paid, but thank God I got food on my table. Thank you, Lord Jesus, that you are good. You see, there's something about being filled with the Spirit that looks for opportunities to thank God. It's part of the nature of God, part of the driving of the Holy Spirit. He drives you to give thanks. He looks for reason to give thanks. One of the first signs of carnality are when we stop giving thanks, when we start murmuring and complaining, when we stop looking for the good, when we stop being positive, because faith makes us positive. It causes us to say, thank you, Lord. I am grateful and humble before you. Amen? So, it's a sacrifice of praise. The people that I know that are most full of the Spirit are people that are just humble and thankful for things in life. Just this steady thankfulness to God. A trial hits them and it's like they get up and I still thank God that I'm standing. Thank God for His goodness. Just this deep-seated thankfulness to God. The third thing, so not only does it cause us to want to praise God, the second thing it does is it causes our attitude to have an attitude of thanksgiving begins to flow out of us where we begin to thank God. And then the other thing that we see is verse 21, it says, submit to one another out of reverence for Christ. And then from verse 22 to 33, it talks about family relationships, husbands and wives. Listen, when you're filled with the Spirit of God begins to alter and it begins to affect the way we relate to other people in our lives. It begins to affect the way we walk in harmony with other people. We make things right. We ask forgiveness. We settle things with other people. We're peacemakers with other people. We're not prideful and conflictive, but we try to make things right. It causes us to begin to look at other people and their needs and be sensitive to other people. That's part of what it means to walk in the Spirit. Hey, I'm glad you went to the altar, and I'm glad someone prayed for you, and you got so full of the Spirit that you say, whoa. Man, someone was praying for him, and my hands started shaking. I felt a tingling all down my back. My legs started moving like this. Man, I was filled with the Spirit. Hey, I'm saying that's okay. But if you get up and go to your wife and start hollering at her, criticizing her, kicking the kids around, cussing at, hey, that was just tingling down your spine. That wasn't filled with the Spirit. Because filled with the Spirit alters the way you live. It's the control of the Spirit of God on our lives. It's integrated Christianity. It affects us. It overcomes us. But it empowers us to begin to affect our relationships as well. Filled with the Spirit causes the Spirit of Christ inside of us to live and begin to emerge. Listen, I want to live my days filled with the Spirit. And here's the thing. The moment you come to Christ, you have the Spirit inside of you. But how many of you know you can have the Spirit and not be filled with the Spirit? It's one thing to have the Spirit. It's another thing to be filled with the Spirit. And if you're a believer in Jesus Christ, you cannot be a believer in Christ without having the Spirit of God inside of you. But you can walk around not filled with the Spirit. If you're not filled with the Spirit, you're filled with yourself. And that's called carnality. So as you walk down the Christian life, sometimes you walk in the flesh, and sometimes you walk in the Spirit. Can you tell when you're walking in the flesh and walking in the Spirit? Can you tell? I can in my life. Some of you this morning getting ready for church, you walked into this auditorium in the flesh. You know, Sundays is tough for families sometimes, isn't it? You know, you've been knocking on the door of your bathroom because your 13-year-old daughter's been in there working on her hair for 55 minutes. And you're, honey, how straight can you get your hair? And then you get to about ready, and your other son, he's not ready. He forgets something. You get to the car, but he's crabby and whining. And by the time you get to church, you walk in here, and the whole family's in the flesh. They're just all fleshly. Sunday mornings can be tough, you know, because think about it. When is the only time that as a family, especially if you have small kids, that everybody gets ready at the same time and everybody goes to the same place? Normally, you're sending your kids off to school, and you don't all have to come together. But Sunday morning, everybody has to be there on time. It's in the morning. Everybody has to get ready. So sometimes we're not used to it, and it gets really fleshly. Some of you have to sit through the first 10 minutes just getting the flesh out of you. You're singing and praising, and you're like, ugh. And it takes you about a half hour. That's why we have longer worship, because we know some of you that it takes you a half hour to finally get out of the flesh and start to get in the Spirit just a little bit. And hopefully by the time we're in the message, you got a lot of that flesh out of your system and you're starting to go in the Spirit and releasing some of that. But you know what? We can go the first half of the day in the Spirit and the last half of the day in the flesh. We flip in and out of walking in the Spirit. You can walk in the flesh and walk in the Spirit. Something can trigger something and set you in the flesh. Does that happen to you? You get a phone call, something happens at work, and suddenly you're in the flesh. Don't get in my way. I'm going to do this, and I'm going to tell you that. Just in the morning, you were, oh, Jesus is so good. Praise God for this. And I went to church, and Pastor Mark said this. And that. In the afternoon, it's like, hey, better not get in my way, because I'm going to tell them this, and they're going to tell them, they're going to hear me. No better, better. And wait, what happened? We got a little Jekyll and Hyde going on here. We got a little flesh and Spirit going on here. What I tell you what happened, you got knocked out of the Spirit and knocked into the flesh real quickly. And so now you're not operating under the fullness of the Spirit. You're operating under the fullness of you, and you're not doing the will of God when you're operating under you. Now we go back to what it means to be filled with the Spirit. Here's what the Bible says. Be continuously filled with the Spirit. Now you ask me, how do I get filled with the Spirit? Let me give you one clear way. You pray and you yield. God, fill me with your Spirit. I really need it. And I yield to you, God, if there's anything in my life that's an obstruction to be filled with the Spirit, I want to deal with it. When you start finding yourself going into the flesh, you need to pause and say, God, I'm in the flesh right now. Fill me with your spirit once again. Fill me, Lord. And you know what the Spirit does? The Spirit comes. There's three things that characterize the Spirit: power, love, and a sound mind. Power, love, and a sound mind. God has not given you a spirit of timidity, but power, love, and of a sound mind. So my challenge to you today, as I wrap up this message, my challenge to you is this. I want to challenge you that over this next week, that you determine in your heart, God, I want to stay filled with the Spirit. When I go to work, if I find myself in the flesh, I'm going to pause and say, fill me, Lord, with your Spirit. I yield once again. Fill me, Lord, with your Holy Spirit. Just take a moment. Just ask for the filling of your Spirit. If you need to take a little time to begin to thank God, begin to praise God. If there's anything you need to fix with other people, start fixing it. Because the very thing, the very evidence of being filled with the Spirit is the very thing that keeps us filled with the Spirit as well. If you start getting into negativity and complaining, then you start getting out of filling of the Spirit. If you stop praising, then you stop getting filled with the Spirit. If you have anger, hatred, jealousy towards someone, you start getting filled with the Spirit. You keep in praise, you keep in thanksgiving, you keep things well, and you keep asking, fill me with the Spirit, God. And I believe that it can revolutionize your life. Fill me with the Spirit. Some of us have a tough time because we're not walking in the Spirit most of the time. We go in and out of being filled with the Spirit. My challenge is start living filled with the Spirit of God. Amen. So there you've heard the challenge. Be filled with the Spirit. And in case you're thinking that this is just some powerful moment at a retreat or a conference, the challenge is be filled with the Spirit every day. So I want to pause right now. If you're a believer in Jesus Christ, you cannot be a believer without the Holy Spirit inside of you. He's the agent of regeneration. But you can be a believer and not be walking in the fullness of the Spirit. So, Father, I pray right now for that listener that knows that they're walking more in the flesh than in the fullness of the Spirit. I pray in Jesus' name that right now, God, by your power, there would be an infilling of your Spirit as we yield to your lordship and sovereignty today, and ask that you would fill us with love, power, and a sound mind, that you would fill us with that Spirit that causes us to say, Abba, Father, that you would fill us with that Spirit that causes us to love people in ways that we would not be able to love them on our own. Fill us right now, we pray in Jesus' name. Amen.
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5: The Apostle Paul and his co-workers, Silas and Timothy, were a dynamic, Christ-like missionary team. 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We definitely see their work produced by faith. We see their endurance, inspired by hope. And we see their labor motivated by love. 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
6: Although we could have been a burden as Christ's apostles, instead we were gentle among you, as a nurse nurtures her own children. You are witnesses, and so is God, of how devoutly, righteously, and blamelessly we conducted ourselves with you believers. As you know, like a father with his own children, we encouraged, comforted, and implored each one of you to walk worthy of God, who calls you into his own kingdom and glory.
5: You see, there's an enduring truth that comes from the lives of Paul, Silas, and Timothy as they ministered, not only in Thessalonica, but everywhere they shared the gospel and planted churches. 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
7: There are many benefits of adversity and trials. Often when we begin to experience pressures or problems, especially in our marriage, our natural reaction is, how can I get out of this? We look for an easy way out, and we completely miss the spiritual lessons and benefits that God wants us to learn. Shortly after leaving school in Northern Ireland, I started my own little business. I had all kinds of plans and goals for my life, but none of them included God. I was a Christian, but I was living for nobody but myself. Then on the 7th of March, 1979, as I was driving along a little windy, twisty road in County Down, the next thing I remember is waking up in a hospital operating theater. I later learned that I'd been involved in a head-on collision with a truck. When they found me, my heart had already stopped beating, and it took them almost an hour to cut me out of the car. I had a fractured skull, broken leg, and ribs. A week later, I had a blood clot in my lung, and the doctors told my parents that they didn't think I was going to survive one particular night. God brought a verse to my mind during that time from Matthew 25. Well done, thou good and faithful servant. I realized that I had come within an inch of eternity twice within a period of a week. If I had died, yes, I would have gone to be with the Lord because I had accepted Christ as my personal Savior. But those were words that Jesus Christ could never have said to me because I had done absolutely nothing for him. At the time, I thought the accident was the worst possible thing that could ever have happened to me. But now as I look back on it, I say thank God for it, because God used that car accident to get my attention. Many of us are too busy with our own plans and goals that we have little or no time for God's. But when suffering comes, we're suddenly faced with problems and pressures that are too big for us to handle. God uses suffering as a motivation to take our eyes off temporal things so that we can clearly see eternal realities. My name is Morris Hull, and you've been listening to Character Focus from Home Life Ministries.
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11: If anyone would come after me, what did he say? Let him deny himself, take up his cross. Now, I understand in our context, your cross probably won't look like Peter's. You won't be probably skewered by your co-workers and stripped naked and crucified upside down in the parking lot of your office. That probably won't happen, okay? But are you willing to incur the ridicule for the sake of the gospel?

0: And welcome to Focal Point with author and pastor Mike Fabares. I'm your host, Dave Drewy. You know, when we're mocked or criticized for doing the right thing, we tend to feel discouraged. We might even feel like giving up altogether. Well, today, Mike Fabares provides some biblical encouragement for our fight with sin. He'll shed some light on the doubts we have when the Christian life gets hard. We're in Hebrews chapter 12. And now let's join Pastor Mike with today's message called Reconsidering How Hard We're Willing to Fight.
1: We've been looking in Hebrews chapter 12 at the calling for us to fight sin, to say no to temptation and say yes to what is right. And it starts to get pretty personal in verse number 4. Because it kind of makes us feel bad. It almost feels like a backhanded insult, like, well, you know what, you're a minor leaguer. Here's what he says, Hebrews chapter 12, verse number 4. He summarizes what we've been talking about. He says, in your struggle against sin, you haven't resisted to the point of shedding your blood. I mean, it's kind of like, come on, look at you. You don't even have any blisters yet. Where's the signs of your struggle to really say no to sin and say yes to what is right? I don't really think you compared the guys we just read about in chapter 11. Be good for us to look at those again real quick. We get this rapid fire list of people, and he says things like this, verse 32. What more shall I say? I don't have time to tell of Gideon or Barak, Samson, Jephthah, David, Samuel, or the prophets. There's a mouthful. A lot of people who did some amazing things for God, who through faith, they conquered kingdoms. You want to talk about stepping out of the crowd and being distinctive and an ability to follow God and say, I'm going to do whatever it takes. Oh, they administered justice. When the calling came, they stepped up. Oh, they're not perfect, right? They're not Jesus Christ. I get it. But man, they sure showed that they were willing to follow, even at great personal cost. And speaking of that, middle of verse 33, sometimes their commitment to do what's right, it landed them in places like the lion's den. After that list, he says, being surrounded by such a great cloud of witnesses, come on, let us run with endurance the race set before us. Let's cast off everything that hinders us and the sin that so easily entangles us. And then he says, last week we saw it, look at Christ. He was willing to go to the cross. Talk about shedding blood for the sake of doing what's right. He could have wimped out in the garden, but he didn't. He said, I'll do the right thing. I'll go. I'll be crucified. And now he says, what about you guys? Back to you again. How about your struggle against sin? Your commitment to do the right thing? Oh, that's right. You don't have any scars. It hadn't really cost you a whole lot. Before you throw up your hands and say, well, you know, that's because we're living in a time that's really not hostile to the gospel. I think you'll find there's a lot that we could do to really distinctively stand up for truth that probably would cost us. As a matter of fact, it's the cost that often keeps our mouths shut. It's the pain. It's the ridicule. It's the people looking away from us when we walk into the office. And we don't want to distinguish ourselves that way. Oh, and I know maybe they're not throwing us in prison yet. How far are you willing to go to do the right thing? Are you willing to pay a little bit more of a price? Well, there's two sides to it, and there's two words here that you should circle and underline. They're the verbs that help us understand what this fight is all about. The word that's translated struggle is at the end of the verse. It's the last word in this 8-word verse. Okay, and the word resisted in the second part of the verse is at the beginning of the verse. And he's talking about the fact that there's been no blood spilt in your resistance, right? And then the last word he talks about is struggle. So let's take them in order, which for us will seem like we're turning the verse upside down, but really we're putting it right side up, okay? First word that I want us to look at, the first component of this, is the word resisted. You haven't resisted to the point of shedding blood. That is a very defensive word. It's a word that is really elaborated on. It's the most colorful use of this word in the Greek New Testament. The standard word that we usually see is a word called histemi, and histemi is the word to stand. Stand up to it. Stand firm. Do everything to stand firm against the schemes of the devil. Stand, histemi. He adds a compound at the front of this word, antihistamine. It's not antihistamine, by the way, just so you know. Antihistamine. Sounds the same, but it has no relation. Antihistamine, stand against. One word he compounds is stand against it. It's not like don't stand firm. It's like lean your shoulder into it, put the shield up, and make sure that when sin's lure and the pressure of sin keeps knocking you back, that you're standing firm. Sin, according to this passage, is like a force that is being put upon me, and I have to stand against it. So the first part of this whole thing, This fight against sin is a defensive posture. And the question for us is, how hard are we resisting it? Number two on your outline, let's just at least say, because our spiritual forefathers did a better job at this, let's at least say this, we need to step up the resistance. There needs to be a harder resistance in our life to the draw of sin. That is reminiscent of the call of Christ. If anyone would come after me, let him deny himself, take up his cross and follow me. There's this pain involved. There is this sense that if you're going to follow me and do the right thing, there will be a sacrifice. It will be difficult, and you need to offer yourself as a living sacrifice. And again, this is the theme of our series, holy and pleasing to God. And do not conform any longer to the pattern of this world. Do you see that? There's the defensive posture. Do not conform any longer to the pattern of the world. That is such a descriptive phrase. As J.B. Phillips said, and many people quote it, but it's a good way to put this verse. He said, do not let the world pour you into its mold. Right? And that's a good way to put it. We've got to fight the pressure of the world to have it be like it. There's a defensive posture there. Compromise and sin, it's constantly pressing in on us. You cannot relax. The world's trying to press you into a mold. And if you want to personify this even further, you might want to jot down and study sometimes James chapter 4. James chapter 4 could not be more poignant in this point. It calls being conformed to the world, it analogizes it with the adulteress's enticement. Okay? Picture that. And if that brings up some passages in Scripture, it should bring up the first few chapters of the book of Proverbs, as the fatherly wisdom to the son is, don't give in to the enticement of the adulteress. Her lips, they'll drip like honey. She'll say things to flatter you and flirt with you, but do not go down to her house. She'll stand in the doorway and she'll look so good. Don't go there. Fight it. Fight it. And the Bible says that worldliness is like that draw and enticement of the adulteress. And by the way, that may be the temptation you're facing, not in some kind of illustrative way, but in reality. God wants you to fight it, see? And it may not be adultery, it could be materialism. Fight it. Do not give in to the lure. Because the lure and the enticement of worldliness is like the adulteress saying, come on, it's better over here. It's more fun over here. You deserve.

Fight it. Push against it. And the armor of God, you remember that? The belt of truth, breastplate of righteousness, shoes of gospel, firmly fitted, shield of faith, helmet of salvation, right? Sword of the word of God. And then after that, he doesn't even analogize this one, and pray at all times, right? That's a great list. And if you want to fight the draw, you want to know what your defensive, you know, weapons are, they're there in that text. You got to fight off this stuff. We're lightweights. And if we start complaining about how hard it feels and how much it costs us and the deprivation of my appetites and my desires, just remember, we haven't really gone very far in our fight. We haven't shed blood yet, our striving against sin. Step up the resistance. God wants us to resist, even if it costs us the shedding of our blood. May not make sense. I get it, right? We think God would much rather have us, you know, healthy and alive and in all of our relationships. Not so. He wants us to be uncompromising. There's another side to this, and it comes first in our text, but it's really the last word of the sentence in verse number 4. It's translated in our Bibles, a struggle. We have a struggle. Now, I know the context is all about this sin, but sin in that case, it seems like it's almost a reiteration of resistance, but it's really not. Okay? There's more to it than just say no to temptation and the drift of being slammed into a template or a mold of the world. It's more than that. As a matter of fact, this word is a word that is used usually in the context of athletics, of someone driving toward a goal. And you may have heard me preach on this word before, and it's fun to say, so I'll say it again. Agonizomai. Do you remember that word? Agonizomai. It's a great Greek word used in classical Greek for the person that's driving, the runner driving for the tape. In our context, the football player pushing hard for the end zone. That's the picture. Right? Agonizomai. We get the English word agony from it. Agony. Agonizomai. And the Bible says that our quest to do the right thing not only has the defensive component of leaning our shoulder against the temptation and the draw of sin, but it's got this other component to it, like a football player driving to the end zone, like a runner just pressing on toward the tape. There is this offensive component to it. And I love, too, this, again, the vocabulary of Hebrews is so great. He even compounds this one. It's the concept of anti-agonizomai. Just drive hard against whatever you have to strive toward the goal. Because a lot of people look at sanctification and our fight against sin as purely a defensive one. But if it's purely a defensive one, you do recognize that the price tag is not the largest on the defensive side. It's the largest on the offensive side. In other words, if you're saying, well, I'm trying not to fall into all those sins and I'm trying to say no to temptation and I have to tell my coworkers, well, I can't do that and I'm not going to do that. I won't go there with you and I won't say those things. That's one side. And they may go, oh, this crazy, you know, Christian guy. That's one side of it. That's a defensive side. Is there a price tag to that? Yes. There's deprivation inside. There's some ridicule and jeering on the outside. But you don't want to know why they burn people at the stake? It's not because they didn't go to parties with them. You realize that, right? They weren't crucifying Jesus because he wouldn't go drinking with them. That wasn't the point. They crucified Jesus. Let me show it to you. John chapter 3. Here's why. They crucified Christ not because of his defense against sin. It was because of his offense against sin. It was because he came to proclaim the truth. And here's what John chapter 3 says about this. Remember those famous verses in verse 16? A lot of us, this is the first verse we ever learned. Look at 17 and 18. Those are familiar verses. He says this in the vernacular of our language. We often say the bottom line is, and in Greek it's the verb krino, and it's translated here. You know, the final judgment is, the verdict is this. The bottom line of all of this, Christ coming into the world, is this. Verse 19, John 3:19. Light has come into the world. Here it comes. It's shining brightly. John 3:19. But men love darkness instead of light. Why? Because their deeds were evil. Here's another way to say it. Verse 20. Everyone who does evil, underline these three words, hates the light. They hate it. They don't like it. And they will not come into the light for fear that his deeds will be exposed. They crucified Christ and they burned John Huss and they burned Tyndale. Not because they wouldn't party with them. They burned them because they were out there saying, you may not like it, but here's what God says, and here's what God wants done. They held up the truth. Okay? Number 3 on your outline, we not only need to step up the resistance. Number 3, we need to step out to make a difference. That's part of what it means to be sanctified. It's not just fighting the battles against temptation.
It's fighting the battle of the temptation of cowardice.

0: It's fighting the battle of the temptation of timidity. And that, inverted, is an offensive move. That's going in and saying, you know what, I got to confront you on this because this just isn't right. It's going out there and holding up the light of the truth in dark places. As Paul said to the Philippians, you're going to shine like bright stars in a dark and perverse generation. And the darker it is, the brighter you shine. And the brighter you shine in a dark and perverse generation, the more persecution you'll have. It's going to happen. And it's happening more and more right now. There are things that I have to think three times about before I say them on this platform because I know it's being recorded and I know it's being broadcast across the country. Because there's coming a time in our country where I will be jailed because of the things that I say from this platform. And all I'm trying to do is talk about what this book says clearly and forthrightly. And there are preachers all over the place that don't even want to talk about half the book anymore because it gets them in trouble. Same thing's going to happen in your workplace. You could lose your job over it. It'll no longer just be, well, I think he's kind of a little the crazy religious guy in our office. You may lose your expense account, your company car, and your pension over this issue of saying, I'm going to stand up for what's right. It's no longer about, I'm just not going to compromise. It's about, I'm going to stand up for truth. It will cost you and your family. According to Matthew chapter 10, it can turn a mother-in-law against her daughter-in-law. It can take families and it can polarize those families. Not because you just won't go out with them and compromise, but because you're going to stand up for what's right. You want to talk about being lightweights versus being a heavyweight. You want to talk about T-ball versus Major League Baseball. It's more about the offense than it is about the defense. It is about the agonizomai of running toward the goal line and not just trying to protect the football, but driving the football forward. Jesus said, though, there'll be a price tag attached. Jesus said it so well in Matthew chapter 5. Let me turn you here real quickly. Matthew chapter 5, Sermon on the Mount. He says, the problem is if your whole commitment to Christ is a defensive commitment to say no to temptation, then what good are you here on earth? That's really the bottom line. In other words, if your whole thing is, I just want to be godly and not commit any sins, I don't want to do any of the wrong, I don't want to transgress any of the rules, then God might as well kill you this week, take you to heaven where you can live righteously for eternity. But he's leaving you on the planet for a reason. Why? Because he wants you to make a difference. Because you are, verse 13, supposed to be the salt of the earth. You're supposed to make a positive impact. You're not just supposed to avoid the wrong. You're supposed to move forward the truth of the Bible in the world. Matthew 5:13, you're the salt of the earth. But if salt loses its saltiness, how can it be made salty again? You don't put sand on your popcorn, am I right? That's no good. Why would I want that? A little gritty sand. And hey, pour some sand. I know it's not that. It doesn't. I don't have. There's no taste to it. But put it on there. Salt has to be salty, or it's just sand, right? It's no good. And the Bible says if you lose your saltiness, look at the second half of verse 13, it is no longer good for anything except let's find a place to throw it out. And yeah, so it gets stepped on, doesn't really matter because it was really no good for its intended purpose. And if that didn't work for you, the analogy of light comes back here again. Verse 14, you're the light of the world. And a city, if it's filled with lights at nighttime, it cannot be hidden. You're going to see it. It's impossible to hide that. Neither do people on a small scale where you could. It doesn't make any sense. You certainly shouldn't. You shouldn't cover up light. Verse 15, neither do people light a lamp and then put it under a bowl. God has inflamed your heart for the truth. He wants you now to shine. That's the point. You wouldn't hide that under a bowl. Instead, you would want to put that in a prominent place to shine. Put it on a stand so that it can give light to everyone in your office, in your cul-de-sac, in your family. He doesn't want you to be timid. He wants you to step out and shine. That's the point, verse 16. In the same way, let your light shine before men. What is that? Smile? Did you get my teeth whitened, right? Learn to bat my eyes and be nice, right? Here's the definition of shining before men. Are you ready? So that they may see your, what is it? Good deeds. It's not about just saying no to sin. Avoiding sin. It's about doing good things. And the world's not going to crucify you for helping old ladies cross the street. That's not what we're talking about. Okay? We're talking about the kinds of good deeds that shine the truth of the gospel, the truth of God's word into places that are dark. And this is not a license to be purposefully, you know, kind of the office jerk. That's not what we're saying, right? Just be as annoying as you can be, right? That's not what this is trying to say. We should be shrewd about our Christian lives, but you ought to stand up for the truth. Does your people you hang out with all week, do they really know you're Christians? I'm not just talking about your friends. Do your coworkers know that you're Christians? Do your coworkers know that not only are you committed to Christ, which means you don't do some things with them, do they know by what you say that you represent the truth? The Bible says the church is supposed to be, talk about a city set on the hill, the pillar and foundation of the truth. But individually, you go to work and you are now to be salt and light. That's a stepping out, and that does cost. And the more our culture and our country continues to slide, the more it will be that you will be distinguished in righteousness and have to pay an increasing cost for that. Hey, in your struggle against sin, hey, in your resistance against it, in your agonizomai to move the truth forward, you haven't shed any blood yet. So let's not complain about the splinter. Let's be willing to take up the cross. Let's be willing to say, okay, God, you have you've called me to this, and I'm going to do it. Jesus' call to the disciples was just that. If anyone would come after me, what did he say? Let him deny himself, take up his cross. Now, I understand in our context, your cross probably won't look like Peter's. You won't be probably skewered by your coworkers and stripped naked and crucified upside down in the parking lot of your office. That probably won't happen, okay? But are you willing to incur the jeers, the ridicule, the talking behind your back? Maybe even for the sake of righteousness, would you be willing to let the chips fall wherever they may, even if it relates to your livelihood for the sake of the gospel?
1: Well, that's just not wise, Pastor Mark. That's just not wise.
0: Okay? Well, then you're calling the whole of the Christian church and you're calling the whole of biblical history pretty much a bunch of foolish people that should have just been more diplomatic about their Christian lives. Come on, really? I think we're the lightweights. I know we have, as C.S. Lewis said, a chronological snobbery. And we think, well, you know, if I were William Tyndale, I probably would have worked out a better way to get the buy. They probably would have liked me. I'm the employee of the month this month, you know. Really? Maybe their commitment to truth outshines yours. Maybe it's okay for us to feel a little inferiority for an hour and let that resonate for an entire week because it might motivate us to apply ourselves a little bit more. Not trying to create a martyr's complex in you, okay? Not trying to do that. I'm just trying to get us to the place of saying, I'm willing to take up my cross, especially in light of what Christ has done for us. It's an old hymn, wasn't even ever really super popular, but it was called Take Up Thy Cross. Maybe you remember it. Third verse read this way, Take up thy cross and follow me. I hear the blessed Savior call. How can I make a lesser sacrifice when he has given his all? Just a great simple truth. He says, take up thy cross and follow me. I hear the blessed Savior call. How can I make a lesser sacrifice when he has given his all? Christ's cross was bloody. It was cruel. It was humiliating. And I'm thinking in light of what he's done to take our sins and blot it out, am I ready to take up my cross, which is really small in comparison? My spiritual forefathers, the big leaguers of the Christian life, they've given a whole lot more than I have. Can I go a little further this week? Am I willing to be deprived of fulfilling my appetites? Am I ready to say I'm going to do the right thing and stand up for what's right, even if it costs me? It could cost me my job, it could cost me a relationship, but I'm going to let the chips fall. Step out and make a difference this week in light of what Christ has done for us.
2: 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He walks through Scripture holding two things together that we're tempted to separate, the real seriousness of sin and the real unshakable goodness of the God who saves sinners anyway. 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Well, I'm Dave Drewy. Coming up tomorrow, we'll begin a lesson on re-examining the nature of the church and gain a better understanding of God's loving discipline. 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
6: Speaking the truth cuts through the fuzzy, vague, feel-good verbiage that often characterizes our talk. That's why I plead with all of us to learn how to speak truth, ideally in love. But if I've got to have truth without love, I'll take truth.
5: When someone you love is suffering, what do you say? Sometimes silence is a gift, but Job's friends couldn't leave well enough alone. In our last program, Chuck Swindoll introduced us to three men who traveled a great distance to comfort their broken, grieving friend. And then they opened their mouths. Today on Insight for Living, Chuck paints a portrait of their awkward exchange. It's a painful illustration of what graceless words actually sound like and the devastating damage they cause. Let's pick up the study in Job 15. Chuck's titled his message, Graceless Words for a Grieving Man.
6: Eliphaz speaks the second time. Actually, he throws his fist. They're called words. In chapter 15, he delivers a series of rebukes. These are graceless words for a grieving man. In case you wonder what they sound like, they begin with pride. Verse 2, should a wise man answer with windy knowledge and fill himself with the east wind? The word himself is really in the Hebrew belly. Should he fill his belly with east wind? There's pride in verse 2, followed by insult. Should he argue with useless talk or with words which are not profitable? Indeed, you do away with reverence. You hinder meditation before God. Then there's guilt. For your guilt teaches your mouth, and you choose the language of the crafty, you deceiver, you. Your own mouth condemns you. So there's condemnation. And then in 7, 8, and 9, there is exaggeration and sarcasm where one humiliating question after another is later asked. Verse 7, were you the first man to be born? In other words, you think you have a monopoly on truth and wisdom, Job? Were you brought forth before the hills? Do you hear the secret counsel of God? Has he somehow brought you into a corner and whispered to you his insight? You think you've got a corner on inspired information, Job? Verse 9, what do you know that we don't know? What do you understand that we don't? Verse 11, are the consolations of God too small for you, even the words spoken gently with you? He saw himself and his friends as speaking gently. Gently. Referring to God, behold, he puts no trust in his, quote, holy ones. And the heavens are not pure in his sight. How much less one who is detestable and corrupt, man who drinks iniquity like water. having rebuked him, he follows it with reminders of the fate of the wicked, 17 to 35. Job, because you're wicked, you writhe in pain, verse 20. So there's pain all your days. You're getting what you deserve, Job. Verse 25. Because he, that's Job, you have stretched out your hand against God. You conduct yourself arrogantly against the Almighty. That's why. And Eliphaz backs away and stares at him with that glare. You are getting exactly what you deserve. You are getting exactly what you deserve. I tell you, I admire the 38 verses that follow Eliphaz's rebuke and unfair reminders. Job, in effect, says, you want to take the gloves off? I'll do it. My hands are covered with sores, but I'll take the gloves off. And I find four responses in Job that are admirable. And honestly, I do not find them shocking. Some of you may. First of all, he is disgusted with his friend. By the way, no extra charge for this little insight. People who are graceless don't usually connect the dots unless you are really strong in return. It just goes, whew. So you have to plan a blow right on the schnozzle, you know? You have to be sure that you get through, so sometime, bear with me, sometime you have to fight poison with poison. You have to be blunt in return, or they'll walk all over you and stomp you into the dirt. Job says you are a sorry comforter. Speaking the truth cuts through the fuzzy, vague, feel-good verbiage that often characterizes our talk. That's why I plead with all of us to learn how to speak truth, ideally in love. But if I've got to have truth without love, I'll take truth. It's better with love, but truth is always best. Truth hurts is a familiar saying. But there are times its unvarnished, direct blows are needed. You know when you sometime hear them? When you lose your job. And someone who is in authority and has the unhappy task of facing you with the loss of job, that person, if there's integrity, you know what I mean, if things are in place, it's appropriate, that person at that moment is telling you things you should never forget. He or she is cutting through the veneer and getting to the reason you have lost that job. And in this case, Job is saying, your words are wrongly stated. There's a bad motive. There's an intent that's tarnished. There are words used that are brutal, and I'm telling you, you are a sorry comforter. The second, after disgust, he's distressed. Verse 7. And if you will allow me, he is distressed at God. Now, bear with that. I know that's shocking for some of you to hear it, but it happens. He's talking about God. I think correctly, the H in verse 7 is capitalized. He has exhausted me. He even sees him as angry, verse 9. His anger has torn me and hunted me down and gnashed at me with his teeth. Verse 11, God hands me over to ruffians. Look at these guys that showed up. He tosses me into the hands of the wicked. Now watch this. It's like he's a rag doll in the mouth of a Rottweiler. I was at ease, verse 12. He shattered me. He grasped me by the neck and has shaken me to pieces, set me up as his target, verse 13. His arrows surround me without mercy. He splits my kidneys open. He pours out my gall on the ground and breaks through me with breach after breach. He runs at me like a warrior. That's the way I'm feeling, says Job. He is distressed. If you find fault with Job, it's because you've never been there. There's not a counselor who has been in the work of counseling very long before she or he meets up with someone who is distressed over the way God's treating them. They don't understand it. Remember, Job still doesn't know the plan between Satan and God. We were introduced to it clearly in chapters 1 and 2. Job never was in on that conversation. He doesn't know why one day the bottom drops out and tornadoes and fires and death and destruction and finally ill health and all of that breaks on him and God doesn't say a word to him. And he's visited with God all of his adult life. No wonder he's distressed. I have been through times, I'll confess to you, where I have just said in unguarded moments, God, what in the world are you up to? What is this about? To the best of my knowledge, I am not doing this wrong. I am not doing it for the wrong motive. I haven't gone into this to in any way please me or placate somebody else. I'm trying to walk in obedience and boom, boom, boom, boom. It's like you're driving home from work and you had a bad day at the office and a guy behind you runs into you. And the guy in the Ferrari in front of you, you run into him. Ferrari drivers tend not to like that when you hit them from the rear. And he climbs out of his car. When you get home, you don't have any milk. And your dog's hungry, and he's been gnawing on a cabinet. And your kids are mean, and they're gnawing on each other. And you're out of money. And you think, wait a minute. What is this all about, God? What is this about? And no answer comes. And tomorrow's worse than today. And next week is intensifying all of it, making last week look like a piece of cake. On top of all of that, you lost your job. And on top of that, I just could go on and on. Your imagination's as good as mine. Believe me, in the unguarded moments when the lights are out and the doors are closed and Swindoll isn't around to listen and nobody's going to tell on you, you think like this, or you are weird. You are weird. Don't tell me you're too spiritual to think like that. You see him running at you like a warrior. And of all things, he doesn't even tell you why. And so, you could guess the third reaction. He is depressed. He is depressed. Look over here at 17, 1 and 2. My spirit is broken. My days are extinguished. The grave is ready for me. Surely mockers are with me, and my eye gazes on their provocation. Eugene Peterson renders this in the Message. My spirit is broken. My days used up. My grave dug and waiting. I believe what brought Job to this point of depression, I believe it's best expressed in the Latin words, Deus absconditus. I came across those words this week. Deus, D-E-U-S, is the word in Latin for God. Absconditus gives us our word abscond. What does abscond mean? Webster says it means to conceal, to depart secretly and hide oneself. He's gone. I can't figure him out. When I pray, I don't get answers. When I devote myself even more deeply to doing his will for all the right reasons, I continue to lose, and the heavens are brass. God has absconded with the blessings. Hold on tight. C.S. Lewis said it like this in A Grief Observed. Meanwhile, where is God? This is one of the most disquieting symptoms. When you are happy, so happy you have no sense of needing him, you will be, or so it feels, welcomed with open arms. But go to him when your need is desperate, when all other help is vain, and what do you find? A door slammed in your face and a sound of double bolting on the inside. After that, silence. You may as well turn away. The longer you wait, the more emphatic the silence will become. Deus absconditus. It expresses the problem without any ruffles and without any literary lace. He's hit bottom. Disgusted, distressed, depressed, and finally completely despondent and ready to die. Verse 11 of chapter 17, my days are past, my plans are torn apart, even the wishes of my heart. You know what that sounds like? My dreams are dashed. My hopes are gone. They make night into day, saying the light is near in the presence of darkness. Now look at this verse. If I look for Sheol as my home, that's the grave. Sheol is the Hebrew word for the place of the departed spirits. If I look for the grave as my home, I make my bed in the darkness. If I call to the pit, that's where I'm going to be dropped in my coffin. If I call to the pit, you're my father. To the worm, which is down there getting ready to eat on my body, you are my mother and my sister. Where now is my hope? Let's call this Job's Requiem. Will it go down with me to Sheol? Shall we together go down into the dust? One man renders, if all I have to look forward to is a home in the graveyard, if my only hope for comfort is a well-built coffin, if a family reunion means going 6 feet under and the only family that shows up is worms, you call that hope? No. If hope and I are to be buried together, I suppose you'll all come to the double funeral. You know what he's thinking? Everybody's talking about heaven ain't going there. Heaven. Heaven. I'm going to the grave. You know what he's missing? You know what he's missing? He is missing what only grace can bring him. He has no grace from anybody around him. Nobody there to reassure him. He is totally confused. In an outstanding book, Disappointment with God, we read, once a friend of mine went swimming in a large lake at dusk. As he was paddling at a leisurely pace about 100 yards offshore, a freak evening fog rolled in across the water. Suddenly, he could see nothing. No horizon, no landmarks, no objects or lights on the shore, because the fog diffused the light. He could not even make out the direction of the setting sun. Now picture this. For 30 minutes, he splashed around in panic. He would start off in one direction, lose confidence, and turn 90 degrees to the right or left. It made no difference which way he turned. He could feel his heart racing uncontrollably. He would stop and float, trying to conserve energy and force himself to breathe slower. Then he would blindly strike out again. At last, he heard a faint voice calling from the shore. He pointed his body toward the sounds and followed them to safety. Something like that sensation of utter lostness must have settled in on Job. As he sat in the rubble and tried to comprehend what had happened, he too had lost all landmarks, all points of orientation. Where should he turn? God, the one who could guide him through the fog, stayed silent. But Satan had challenged whether Job's faith could survive with no outside help or explanation. When God accepted those terms, the fog rolled in around Job. You could read Job's story, then breathe a deep sigh of relief. Whew. God settled that problem. After proving his point so decisively, surely he will return to his preferred style of communication, communicating clearly with his followers. You could think so, unless, that is, you read the rest of the Bible. I hesitate to say this because it is a hard truth and one I do not want to acknowledge, but Job stands as merely the most extreme example of what appears to be a universal law of faith. The kind of faith God values seems to develop best when everything fuzzes over, when God stays silent, and when the fog rolls in. Disgusted, distressed, depressed, despondent. The chapter ends. You know why I love the Bible? On this earth, everybody doesn't live happily ever after. That's a fairy tale. Or to borrow from my military life, that's a crock. You're believing a hoax if you're waiting for it to get better. This earth doesn't deliver better. That's why we need grace. Marriage doesn't get easier, it gets harder. All right. There's one honest couple here ready to admit it. Work doesn't get easier, it gets more complicated. Child rearing doesn't get easier. These people with babies 1 and 2 years old, they think they got it tough. Wait till they're 14. And wait till they're 18. Don't amen that. You know, you'll discourage the high schoolers. It gets harder. You thought you were fat when you got married. Look today. It gets harder. I always tell brides and grooms, enjoy the pictures. You'll never be thinner. Never. It's harder. We need grace. We need grace. Grace, grace, God's grace. We need grace to survive. We need grace to drive. We need grace to stay married. We need grace to keep a church in unity. We need grace, grace, grace when we are going under. Grace, don't kick us. Don't hold us under. You know, if I called the shots, I would have relieved Job 5 minutes after it all had gone. You know, I'd have brought all those kids back to life. I'd have cut the lips off of Eliphaz. After 3 sentences, that's the way I'd do it. Cut those lips off, baby. If that didn't work, I'd take the neck, you know, just go after it. Who needs Eliphaz? But you know, you probably wouldn't mature a lot under my kind of style. You just enjoy the comfort. We'd all go on a motorcycle ride and have fun. As Cynthia says to me sometime, honey, if everybody handled things like you want it, all we'd bring to the party is balloons. Nobody would think to bring the food. So the fog's rolled in. All hell is broken loose. Welcome to the human race. That's why the Savior died. That's why God gives us salvation, because we'd foul it up. We'd come in our own works and be proud that we got there by our own effort, strut around heaven like a peacock. Hey, what'd you do to get here? How many sermons you preach? 40. I preached 80. Well, I preached 250. Graham, I preached 80 million. Then we'd all be there because of pride. Nobody will feel that they've deserved it because we get there by grace. Through many dangers, toils, and snares, I have already come. 'Tis grace hath brought me safe thus far, and grace will lead me home. Get it! Get it! Quit working for it. Quit laboring over it like somehow you got to keep him on the cross and you hold him up and maybe you'll make it. Nope. Given our own way, we'd all be worse than Eliphaz. And so, Even though Job thinks he's going to miss heaven, even though he thinks the grave is the end, bless him. There is a tomorrow, and there is a way beyond. Thank you, Father, for your grace. Thank you for loving us when we're running away from you. Thank you for pursuing us when we don't want to have anything to do with you. Thank you for when you find us, for holding us close, forgiving us, understanding us, renewing us, and helping us to go on. We love you, Father. We learn from you, and we praise you. Blessed be the name of the Lord. In the name of Jesus, we pray. Everybody said, amen.
5: Grace. It's the word that holds this entire message together. And it may be the very word your heart needs to hear today. Chuck Swindoll has reminded us that life doesn't get easier, but grace makes it bearable. Chuck's titled his message, Graceless Words for a Grieving Man. It's number 9 in a 22-part collection of messages. And to access these recordings on Chuck's study in the Book of Job, go to insightforliving.org.uk. Insight for Living is pleased to provide companion resources for any study Chuck presents, and this biographical series on Job is no different. For instance, Chuck wrote a practical book that pairs naturally with this study. His book is titled, Finding God When the World's on Fire. Suffering has a way of stripping away every answer we thought we had. It challenges tidy theology. It makes us second-guess our confident prayers. Suffering tests the assumption that following the rules means that we're spared from heartache. Well, Job discovered something better than easy answers. He discovered a God who shows up in the dark, and so can you. Chuck Swindoll's book, Finding God When the World's on Fire, is an honest, Bible-based companion for anyone whose faith is being tested by real life, by loss, by illness, by uncertainty, by a world that refuses to settle down. 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Let Chuck's wisdom comfort you in the fire. 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And once you finish reading Chuck's book, you'll want to share it with a friend or family member. Once again, the title is Finding God When the World's on Fire. 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

0: In our own streets, across the nation and around the world, Christians are making a difference. Motivated by faith and the Bible, individuals, churches and charities are working to help those coping with the direst circumstances. Whether that's refugees, those in prison, modern-day slaves, those living in conflict zones, or people left vulnerable and isolated in their latter years. Here's a taste of what you can expect this coming weekend on A Christian Response.
1: I think that everybody knows what justice is if they really think about it. But sometimes we can go to the extremes. Some people might think that justice is when somebody gets their just deserts, and it's all about sentencing and things like that. When actually justice, of course, is much wider than that, because the courts don't just cover the criminal system, they cover the civil system as well. So it can be a neighbour dispute, it can be a property dispute, it can be many things. It can be obtaining access to somebody's children or something like that. So I would say that justice really means putting things right, making them fair. I mean, fairness is that everybody has a fair hearing, that everybody has the same access to the courts, that judges are not biased, that everybody can present their case properly, that full disclosure is given to people. Example of fair disclosure was the post office case, in that there wasn't fairness there, because even though it appears that the post office knew there were problems with the Horizon system, there wasn't disclosure to the defence lawyers or to the defendants, which enabled them to put together a proper defence.
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3: We like surface things, comfort, recognition, worldly success. We just do. But as Jesus discovered, as he starved in the wilderness during those tough times, it's about something much deeper. Hi, I'm Bernie Dimet, and welcome to the program today as we kick off a new series of messages called Discovering the Hidden Things of God. I wonder, if I asked you to define success, exactly how would you go about doing that? I mean, what does success mean to you? I know that for a long time, success for me meant recognition, wealth, whatever I chose to do, being the best and reaping the rewards. And then when I had the rewards, spending them in ways that demonstrated that indeed I was successful. Success meant achieving, being seen to achieve, and in every way, reaping the rewards. And that's pretty much the way of the world. Everything the advertising industry does reinforces that image of success. It's a surface thing. And by implication, the things that constitute success according to the world's rules, those outward signs of success, they're supposed to make us happy on the inside. Well, at least that's the theory. I read a book recently by Doug Webster, and it's called Under the Radar. It's one of those short books that just blew me away. This week on the program, we're going to unpack that a little bit to see what he has to say. He makes the point that some of the most successful leaders he knows are people who've achieved so much, but they're people that you or I will never, ever know. In a sense, they're men and women who followed God's call on their lives and flew under the radar of public recognition into the hearts and the lives of men and women and children around them. And it challenges our worldly images of success. Inevitably, these great leaders are people who have spent time in the wilderness, people who've struggled and been vulnerable and allowed God into their lives in the midst of that wilderness. Webster challenges me with this statement. We shouldn't be surprised that the Bible calls for leadership that the world doesn't recognize as leadership. We have trouble identifying the David-type leader whose character and leadership have been forged in the wilderness while caring for the sheep. It makes you think. We're going to look at this week, Jesus in the wilderness, Jesus in the desert, being tempted by the devil. He's the Son of God, and he ends up in this dark and lonely place. But just before we go there, I'd like to share with you what happened to Jesus immediately before he ends up in the wilderness being tempted by the devil. And it's the story of his baptism. It's a pretty spectacular story. Matthew, in his Gospel, chapter 3, verse 13, puts it this way. He says, Jesus came down from Galilee to the Jordan to be baptized by John the Baptist. But John tried to send him away, saying, look, I need to be baptized by you, Lord, and you come to me? But Jesus replied, come on, let's do it. It's proper for us to do this and to fulfill all righteousness. So John consented. And as soon as Jesus was baptized, he came up out of the water. And at that very moment, heaven was opened. And he saw the Spirit of God descending down on him like a dove. And a voice from heaven said, this is my beloved Son, in whom I am well pleased. Now I want you to think about that for a moment. Is that success or what? I mean, you go down to be baptized, you're coming up out of the water, the heavens open up, God speaks, this is my beloved Son with whom I'm well pleased. This man is special. I tell you what, if I was in my baptism and that happened to me, I'd be thinking, man, I have arrived. I have made it. I am on a fast track to success in the kingdom of God. Wouldn't you think the same? And if we were standing there watching this, seeing Jesus come up out of the water and hearing that God speak and the heavens open up and the Spirit of God descend down on Jesus like a dove, we'd be saying, now here's a man who's successful. Here is a man worth following. This is exactly the sort of man I'd want to appoint as the head of my dynamic, fast-growing, successful contemporary church. He's got all the outward trappings of success. And you see that in so many churches. Again, Webster writes, pastors and lay leaders alike judge success by worldly standards. The allure of great numbers and grand visions and expensive budgets and creative programming. But it's only a matter of time before they become disillusioned with the experts and the consultants and the executives whom they've chosen to run their church according to a competitive business model. It has a bit of a ring of truth about it, doesn't it? Because in God's plan, in God's plan, there's something more, something much more, something deeper. This baptism of Jesus going into the Jordan and being baptized by John, it signaled the beginning of Jesus' public ministry. See, the first three decades of his life, he was an apprentice carpenter in his dad's carpenter shop in Nazareth, making chairs, I guess, and coffins and doors. God wasn't in a hurry with Jesus, but now Jesus is about to be launched into public life, into public ministry, and he ends up with a stunning ministry. We can read it in the Gospels of Matthew, Mark, Luke, and John. He heals people, he does amazing miracles, he does all sorts of things, and ultimately he's crucified on the cross and rises again. So this was a fitting ceremony, a great rite of passage, pretty showy stuff, to launch Jesus into his public ministry. And if you or I were God, my hunch is we would have said, right, he's ready. Let's send him out to the temple or the synagogue, or let's go and do miracles. Let's get him out there. Let's get the recognition. Let's get him on the circuit. Maybe he should write a book or two and publish and have a radio program. Surely from there, Jesus was on a fast track to success. But look what happens next, immediately following that baptism. Luke's gospel says this, Luke chapter 4, verse 1. Jesus, full of the Holy Spirit, returned from the Jordan and was led by the Spirit into the desert, where for 40 days he was tempted by the devil. He ate nothing during those days, and at the end of them he was hungry. Well, some fast track. I mean, Jesus had a wilderness experience ahead of him. He got led into the desert. I mean, I don't know if you've ever been in a desert. Maybe you live near one. I mean, Australia is 80% desert. And what I know is when people get lost in a desert for a few days, they can end up dying. I mean, it's a harsh, horrible place. Extremes of temperature, hot during the day, freezing cold at night. If I was God, I wouldn't have sent my son there. I would have put him in somewhere comfortable and set him up for his ministry. Fortunately, I'm not God. Jesus had a wilderness experience. Starving, bedraggled, alone, vulnerable. In fact, there couldn't be a starker contrast between his baptism in the Jordan, fresh, flowing, living water, all these crowds, the public shows up, God shows up, compare that to the wilderness, this place of desolation, completely alone except for the devil. Some fast track. Some plan, God. What were you thinking? But this was God's chosen way. And we're going to look at that over the next few days on the program. Jesus, full of the Holy Spirit, comes back from the Jordan and was led by the Spirit into the desert. See, it wasn't the devil that took him there. It was God that took him there because God had a plan. God knew that Jesus needed to spend some time in that wilderness, vulnerable and weak, being tempted by the devil before he would be ready for the ministry that God had planned for him. The Word of God is alive and active, amen, with the power to transform your life, to help you become all that God made you to be. And that's what the Fresh Daily Devotional is all about. 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God bless you. I'm Bernie Diamond, and I'll catch you again same time tomorrow with a different perspective.
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4: When you and I are worshiping God and our life is Christ-centered and God, listen, when He is overflowing in your life and mine by our conversation, our conduct, by our love and devotion to Him, you can't hide one of God's children. 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
5: 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Today, we continue Dr. Stanley's series to help us realize the importance of participating in the praising of God with other believers. Stay with us to refine your understanding of the church worshiping.
4: Would you turn, please, to Acts chapter 2, and we're continuing our series on the church and the title of this message, The Church Worshiping. And if you'll recall in chapter 2 that Peter has preached his famous sermon at Pentecost, and their response was, men and brethren, what shall we do? And, of course, 3,000 people or more were saved. Lives were being changed. They were worshiping in the temple and also in the homes. And if you'll notice, beginning in this 46th verse, he tells us in verse 46 what was happening as they were worshiping together. They were breaking bread together. They were selling the things that they had. And they were having all things in common. And he says in verse 46, and day by day, that is day after day, continually with one mind in the temple and breaking bread from house to house, they were taking their meals together with gladness and sincerity of heart, praising God and having favor with all the people. And the Lord was adding to their number day by day those who were being saved. Now, the first function of the church is worship. That is a priority over evangelism and a priority over missions. Worship is the first function. Now, God wants his people worshiping together. He says, forsake not the assembling of yourselves together. And when you come together, he says, you are to encourage one another. What I want us to look at today, I want us to look at three facets of worship in the body of Christ in the church. And in this chapter here, in verse 46 and 47, here they are. First of all, the activity of worship in the church. And I believe, according to the scriptures, there are two activities that are involved in true worship. That is, true worship is going to involve two activities on our part. And the first activity is, there is going to be praise of God with our lips. If we really and truly are worshiping him, we're going to praise him with our lips. All through the Old Testament, he says, let the redeemed of the Lord say so. He says, come, let us bow down and worship him. Psalm after psalm, speaking of praising him. So we praise him with our lips. We praise him in song. We praise him in prayer. We adore him. And so there are many, many ways to express that adoration and praise. Now, in the body of Christ, you and I must make room and allow for people

or clap. In fact, you just wouldn't do anything at all to make anybody feel uncomfortable. When in reality, there ought to be a freedom and a liberty in our worship. And that is exactly what is true in the New Testament church. They not only worshiped in the temple, the Bible says they were going from house to house. They were cooking big, wonderful meals and excited. They were eating, they were praising, they were singing, they were studying the Word of God. They were having a wonderful, beautiful, exciting time worshiping the Lord God. So the first activity is praise from our lips. The second activity is, listen, is service in our life. Lip service only and calling that worship is far removed from the Word of God. All of us know the 100th Psalm. Make a joyful noise to the Lord, all ye lands. He says, come before His courts with singing. Serve the Lord. Serving and praising Him are two aspects of worship. Our life is to be an expression of service and worship. In Ephesians chapter 1, look there if you will, and verse 12. In verse 11, he says, we've obtained a tremendous inheritance, having been predestined, listen now, according to His purpose. That is, He predetermined something wonderful for us, according to His purpose, who works all things after the counsel of His will, to this end. That is, this is what He's predestined, that we who were the first to hope in Christ should live or be to the praise of His glory. He says that He has predestined us to live to the praise of His glory, that our life should be an expression of worship and praise and adoration of who God Almighty is. So if we're going to worship the Lord God, we must praise Him with our lips, but likewise we must serve Him with our life. And how do you serve the Lord God? By humbling ourselves and serving other people. That's the way we serve Him. So He says true, genuine worship is going to result in the praise from my lips and likewise the service of my life. The second thing I want you to notice here in the activity is that there are two motivations involved in the body of Christ worshiping Him. What is the first motivation? Well, somebody would say, well, surely the first motivation is that you love God, and that is not the first motivation. Now, I want you to get this very, very clearly, and listen to me. The foundation of all motivation for worshiping Almighty God is knowing God. One of the primary reasons that there are many people who meet together, and they come together on Sunday, and they sit and listen to a sermon, sing a couple of songs, pray and give and go home, and never feel, never experience, never sense genuine Holy Spirit worship. Now, the reason is this, that so few people really and truly know God. There are lots of folks who've been to church 20, 30, 40, 50 years. They know all kind of facts about Him. But listen, you can know facts about God without knowing God. But to know Him is to know Him through a personal experience with Jesus Christ, whereby we discover the ways of God. We discover the principles of God. We discover the way He works in the human heart. We discover the love of God. We discover the forgiveness of God. We discover the majesty of God, the greatness, the omnipotence, the omniscience, the omnipresence, the glory. We discover the love of God, the mercy of God, the justice of God, the holiness of God, the righteousness of God, the attributes of God. Only when you and I begin to understand a little bit of who He really is, only then will we worship God. And remember this, that all worship that is not directed toward Jehovah, Yahweh, Elohim, Adonai, God, all worship that is not directed toward Him is not worship, but it is pure human superstition. And the world is full of superstition. And the occult, there's a tremendous amount of superstition. They talk about worshiping God. When somebody tells you they worship God and they're in the occult or this branch or that branch or the other branch, you ask them one simple question, which God is it that you are worshiping? There is only one God, and the only way to worship that God is to worship Him, the Bible says, in spirit and in truth. In spirit, not in flesh, in truth, not in error. So you see that the foundation of all true worship is knowing the truth about God. Now think about this. Once you know who He is by personal experience, He's not somebody just up there, out there, over here, in there. He isn't somebody you call on in case of an emergency. He's somebody that invokes something from you, because once you discover who He is, something begins to happen. You see, the man who comes to church week after week and does not know God, he doesn't understand why we want to sing and pray and go on and on and on and not go home at 12 o'clock. He looks at his watch, 12 o'clock, time to go home. Listen, when a man understands who God is,
When a man is praising God with his lips, when a woman is understanding who God is and serving him, we don't check the time.

0: We check God. The focus of attention is God, not time. We're the ones who've come out of the culture and have contributed to the idea that you worship God from 11 o'clock to 12 o'clock on Sunday, and that's it. When true, genuine worship is anything and everything you and I do to the glory of Almighty God, in the name of Jesus Christ, in keeping with His principles, in line with His Word, it is worshiping God. Because it is praise from my lips and it is service in my life. It can be done in the church building or standing at the sink washing dirty dishes. It is the attitude of the human heart because, you see, worship is an expression. It is an expression of worth that I place upon something. I value something. I praise that. It is worth something because of its value to me. Almighty God is worthy of my praise, worthy of your praise. He saved us, sustains us, keeps us, and has taken us to heaven. When you and I get down to the hard, cold facts of whether we know God and love Him and worship Him or not, friend, so many things that we talk about wouldn't even be in our vocabulary if we really and truly knew God and knew how to worship Him. The second motivation is love. Listen, the more I know about Him, the more I'm going to love Him. The more I love Him, the more I'm going to worship Him. The more I worship Him, the more I'm going to want to give of myself to those about me to share the life of Christ. You see, the very idea of people all over the world going to church, sitting, listening to sermons, and going back and thinking nothing about God until next week, that's not worship. Listen, when you and I assemble together to worship God and to praise Him and to thank Him and to give evidence that God is in our life, who in the world wants to run home worried about whether the stew is going to be burning or not? Listen, that's not worshiping God. Listen, when we are worshiping God, the only thing that has our attention is, what is God saying to me? Who is this God? What more can I discover about Him? I want to praise Him, thank Him, shout, glory, hallelujah, amen, glory to God. Or I may want to sit in absolute awe and absolute silence, not moving because I'm in the presence of Almighty God, and I don't want to budge. We express it in different ways, but I'm saying to you, when a man knows God and loves God, he's not concerned about anything else for the moment. You see, what we have to ask is, do we know Him? If you don't know Him, you're not going to want to worship Him. And if you don't know Him, you can't love Him. You can't love somebody you don't know. You may like them, but you can't love them. Second thing I want us to notice here is the attitude, the true attitude, the right attitude, the attitude of worship in the church. And if you'll notice what he says beginning in this 46th verse. Because here is the attitude these people had. The true attitude of worship. Remember Jesus said to the woman at the well, worship me in spirit and in truth. In spirit, not in the flesh. Likewise, in truth. We must know Him. Now look to see the attitude of these people as they worship the Lord together. In the temple and from house to house. Verse 46. Day by day. Day after day, continuously, with one mind in the temple, breaking bread from house to house. Now, one mind, listen, a group of people, the corporate body of Christ, cannot worship God with a divided mind. We're not worshiping God if we're sitting here thinking about what we're going to do tomorrow, what we didn't do yesterday, and what I'm going to do this afternoon. That's not worship. I want to tell you, you can't worship God thinking about other things. You may be in a so-called worship service, but you are not worshiping God if you're wondering about what you're going to do next. Listen, to worship God, I must focus upon Him. Let me give you a little clue that might help you. When I get down to pray sometime and my mind's tossing with other things, I've discovered the best thing I can do is just stop. And just focus my attention upon God and begin to review in my mind and heart out loud with my own lips the attributes of God. Thank you, Father, for your omnipotence, all-powerful. For your omnipresence, I'm in your presence. For your omniscience, you know all there is about me, so you can't be disappointed. For your holiness, because you are indeed holy. For your faithfulness, I can always know that you'll be there. And on and on and on I go. My friend, listen, it won't take but about 2 minutes of that, and your mind has been cleared of all the other junk in life, and you're focusing upon God and worshiping Him. Then you can get back to the minor things like your request and mine. You see, you can't worship God with your mind on something else. And the purpose of the sermon week after week is to lay one principle on top of the other so you'll know something else about God, challenge you, reprove you, convict you, lift you up, bless you, encourage you in order to do what? Not that you look at the pulpit, but that you focus your attention upon God. He and He alone must be the focus of our attention. Watch these people. Scripture says that as they met together, singleness of mind, breaking bread from house to house. They had a servant spirit. We're going to eat at my house tomorrow. We'll eat at your house the next day. Somebody says, we'll eat at our house tomorrow. So they were serving one another, breaking bread from house to house. They were taking their meals together. A sense of oneness, unity, togetherness, with gladness of heart. They were glad, joyous, and happy. Sincerity of heart, nothing fake and hypocritical about it. What they were feeling and their praise and their rejoicing was all out of a spirit, because you know what had happened? These folks had discovered something new about God that revitalized their whole faith. Pentecost had happened. The Spirit of God had come. Christ was truly resurrected, and they knew that they had suddenly launched that on a whole new lifestyle with the presence of the Holy Spirit in their life. It was their new knowledge of Christ, new knowledge of God, the indwelling presence of the Holy Spirit, motivating a love and devotion to Him. They wanted to serve one another and praise the Lord and share their faith. Verse 47, they were praising God and having favor with all the people. And the Lord was adding to their number day by day those who were being saved. There is an attraction in the body of Christ when the people of God are God-focused, God-oriented. Their lips are praising Him. Their lives are serving Him. Listen, there is no way to keep that to ourselves. When you and I are worshiping the Lord God, there is going to be that attraction. There's going to be that magnetism. There's going to be that appeal. There's going to be that attitude and spirit about us that will pull to not us, but to Christ within us, those who are seeking help. What is that attraction? First of all, believers are edified. The believers, God's people, begin to be built up. The scripture says they were breaking bread from house to house, teaching the apostles' doctrine, having fellowship with each other, and praying and singing. These people were enjoying the presence of one another, the encouragement of each other, the teaching of one another. They were growing in their faith, growing in their understanding, hearing the testimonies. Can you not imagine the testimonies that must have been shared in that first New Testament church when they were meeting from house to house? I mean, all over Jerusalem, groups of people meeting together, talking about the fact of what Jesus Christ had done in their lives and what happened at Pentecost. Their new insight into who God is. The body is edified. When I understand Him, when I love Him, when I'm in the midst of worship, that ought to be the experience and ought to be the result of my worshiping Him. First of all, the body's going to be edified. Not only that, lost people are going to be saved. Look at that last verse. He says, and the Lord was adding to their number day by day those who were being saved. Listen, when you and I are worshiping God and our life is Christ-centered and God, listen, when He is overflowing in your life and mine by our conversation, our conduct, by our love and devotion to Him, you can't hide one of God's children. You can't cover the radiance. You can't cover the countenance of the face of a child of God who has learned to worship the Lord, who loves God, who cares, who's willing to give, willing to pay the price, willing to sacrifice their own person, their possessions, and all that they have to Jesus Christ. The third thing that's going to happen is so evident that God's going to be glorified. That's why He created you and me, to glorify Himself. And that simply means that Almighty God wants you and me to be a reflection of Him. Listen. What we focus our attention upon most is what we become like. If it's things, your life will become materialistic. If it is God, your life will become Christ-like. Now listen, the more I know Him, the more I love Him. The more I love Him, the more I'm going to worship Him. And the more I worship Him, the more I'm going to want to pour out my life into the lives of others. You think about this, if you will. Can any honest man or woman say, I'm saved, know the Lord, love God, without worshiping the Lord? And can a man ever rationalize or excuse himself for not giving to God, first of all, his life, his family, his possessions, his time, his talent, his gifts that God has given him? How can we ever withhold that? Listen, if Almighty God is God, He deserves my worship. And if I do not give it, what is my excuse? Let's pray together. Now, Father, we thank you and praise you and bless your holy name. We bow before you in submission and subjection, willingly, voluntarily, and lovingly, desiring that our lips praise you and honor you and adore you, and that our life serve you by pouring ourselves out into the lives of other people. I pray in the name of Jesus Christ, your Son, our Savior, our access to you, our hope in you, our better understanding of you, your reflection of yourself. I pray in Jesus' name that today that you will have spoken to every single heart personally, piercingly, unforgettably, that each one of us would have to evaluate to whom we really and truly belong according to our actions. And this I ask in Jesus' name for his sake. Amen.
1: 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Satan tried to tempt Jesus, and he's also trying to use the same old tricks on you. Learn to spot his deceptions coming up in today's Moment with Charles Stanley.
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1: Be careful who you give your worship to. A reminder about the goal of the devil in A Moment with Charles Stanley.
0: When Satan had tempted the Lord Jesus Christ out in the wilderness, you recall he tempted him, first of all, to use his power in the wrong fashion, that is to change stones into bread. Then to tempt the Father by casting himself off the high pinnacle of the temple and saying to him, well, the angels will take care of you, take charge of you. Then he said in one last attempt to cause Jesus Christ to bow down to him. And each one of these was an attempt by Satan to cause Jesus Christ to yield to Satan's appeal rather than to be obedient to his Father. He said, look at all the kingdoms of the world. If you bow down and worship me, then I will give you the kingdoms of the world. Did you know that Satan has the same line he's always had? If you really want to have a good time, you do what I tell you. If you really want to accomplish and achieve and have position and fame in the world, if you really want to feel good, if you really want to have a great time in life, if you really want to experience the pleasures of life, you do it the way I tell you to do it. That is exactly what Satan did to Jesus Christ. That is to tempt us to bow down before something other than God Almighty.
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7: Why do we have a traditional order for marriage? Why do we have marriage at all?
8: Why marriage at all? That's a question we'd not have asked even a few decades ago. But in our modern era, the idea of marriage has become a matter of personal preference instead of what it actually is, a creation ordinance instituted by God. Welcome to Renewing Your Mind on this Monday. I'm your host, Dave Theriault. This week, we'll be hearing messages from Dr. R.C. Sproul's series, The Intimate Marriage. Defining marriage biblically is so critical for Christians today. So stay with me through the close to find out how you can have lifetime access to this entire series. But for now, here's Dr. Sproul explaining what marriage is and why God created it.
7: Just last week, I went to a wedding, and it was one of the most interesting weddings I've ever attended. There were over 500 people there. The bride was gorgeous. But the thing that grabbed my attention at this particular wedding ceremony was the creativity of the wedding ceremony. The wedding lasted over an hour, and the bride and the groom had brainstormed together with the pastor in order to insert new and different and exciting elements into the wedding service. And I enjoyed those. But right in the middle of the ceremony, they inserted portions of the traditional, classic wedding ceremony. And I noticed that when I began to hear the words from that traditional ceremony, that my attention perked up and I was moved. And I thought to myself, there's just no way to improve on this. This is so beautiful. Those words are so meaningful. Why can't we just stay with the traditional service? And then I thought, well, I'm probably just old-fashioned, one of these fuddy-duddy ministers and so on. And I thought, maybe the reason I like that traditional service so much is because I've heard it so many times. Most people only really hear it once when they get married or when they're participating in somebody else's wedding. But when you're a clergyman, you have the benefit of doing it over and over and over again so that the words now become sharp in their definition. And as I thought of that traditional wedding ceremony, I realized that a great deal of thought and care had been filled in each word. And so we have a tradition that has developed in this wedding service. I think most of us have seen the movie or the Broadway play, Fiddler on the Roof. How many of you have seen that? Okay. I particularly like the movie version of it where we have the story of that venerable Russian Jewish patriarch, Reptevia. His whole life revolves around his daughters. Oh, how he loves his daughters. And he looks forward to their future. He plans for their future and he gets involved with the matchmaker in the village who is supposed to establish mates and the match for his daughters. But suddenly, the girls, one at a time, come to their father, and they say, Papa, but we don't love that man that the matchmaker has chosen. I love the tailor, or I love the butcher, or whatever. And these girls begin to pull at the heartstrings of their father one by one, and they say, Papa, please let me marry the man that I love. And poor Reptevia, he's torn apart by this. Because on the one hand, he wants to make his daughters happy. But on the other hand, he wants to maintain his allegiance to the traditions. And so when he struggles with his daughters, say, no, you can't marry the tailor or whoever, the daughter says,
9: Well, why not? And he said, it's the tradition. And he thought that was explanation enough. You can't do it. It's the tradition. But then they asked the next question. But Papa, why is it the tradition? And Rep. Tevye scratches his head and he says, why is it the tradition? It's the tradition. That's all. That's what my father did. That's what my grandfather did. That's what his father before him did. It's the tradition. But he couldn't give a reason for the establishing of the tradition in the first place. And there was the crisis. They had a tradition that was hanging in midair. It was precarious. What was the title of the movie? Fiddler on the Roof. What in the world did a fiddler on the roof have to do with this story of this old man and his daughters who wanted to get married? Remember at the opening scene in the movie, as the soundtrack gets moving and we see this little man dancing and playing his fiddle on a steeply pitched roof. That's the symbol for the entire movie. The message is contained right in that, because here is a man dancing and fiddling on a steeply pitched roof in a position that is highly precarious. At any second, we expect that fiddler to slip and to slide down the roof and crash into the ground. And the whole point of that image is this, that a tradition that is not understood, a tradition that is empty of its roots, is as precarious as a man trying to dance and fiddle on a roof like that. Sooner or later, it will fall and it will be destroyed. Now, the Christian has to ask this question, why do we have a traditional order for marriage? Why do we have marriage at all? One of the things I like about the traditional wedding ceremony is that in the wedding ceremony, words are mentioned that explain to us why there is such a thing as marriage. We're told in that wedding ceremony that marriage is ordained and instituted by God. That is to say that marriage is not something that just springs up arbitrarily out of social conventions or human taboos. Marriage is not invented by men. Marriage is ordained and instituted by God. Let's take a moment and look back at the origins of marriage. We go to the earliest chapters of the Old Testament, to the opening chapters of the book of Genesis. In the first chapter of Genesis, of course, we read the creation account, the narrative by which God creates the world, and he does it in stages. First, he cries out, let there be light, and then he divides the light from the darkness, and then the next day, he may divide the dry land from the seas and the oceans, and then he begins to fill the earth with vegetation, with flowers and trees and so on, and then he adorns his creation even further by making beasts of the field and birds of the air and fish that swim in the sea. But then as we go through that narrative, we see that the creation story reaches its crescendo with the crowning act of creation, where God scoops down into that earth and grabs a piece of clay and he begins to shape it and form it and mold it. And then he breathes into it his own breath. And we read that man becomes a living soul. Now, we also notice something going on here, that at every stage of God's work of creation, God utters a benediction. Now, we're all familiar with this word, benediction. We hear it every Sunday morning in church. It's the end of the service, and some of us can't wait for that to happen. See that minister raise his hand and say, Lord, bless you and keep you. Now we go home and eat or do whatever, particularly if the sermon was boring. So the benediction to us means the end of the service. But what's going on in the benediction is, as we see in the word, the root here, bene, means well or good, and diction, we know what it means to have good diction or poor diction, it has to do with speaking. So that a benediction is a good word where someone wishes you well. And so we see God's benediction being pronounced over each stage of his creation. As he creates the seas and the mountains, he looks at what he's made and he says, that's good. And as he makes the animals and considers them, he looks at that part of his creation. He says, that's good. So that we see this benediction being repeated throughout chapter 1 and into chapter 2 of Genesis. But suddenly something ominous comes into this story of creation in the middle of chapter 2. There's a very subtle mood shift. For the first time in the history of the universe, God notices something that provokes from his mouth not a benediction, but what we call a malediction. A malediction means speaking evil. A curse, for example, would be a malediction, a statement of judgment. Think for a moment and ask yourselves, what is the thing that provoked the first malediction from the mouth of God? What was the very first thing that God saw in his creation about which he said, that's not good? We find it in the 18th verse of the second chapter of Genesis, where God looks down at his creation. He sees man, he sees the animals, and he says, it is not good that man should be alone. His first malediction is directed against the situation of human loneliness. And so we ask, why marriage? God provides an answer to human loneliness. I remember the Danish philosopher Søren Kierkegaard, who wrote frequently about the pain of human experience. And Kierkegaard said that there's a time for solitude. There's a time when each person needs to get alone, to be by himself, to collect and gather his thoughts, to reflect, to meditate. We remember how Jesus himself from time to time found it necessary to withdraw from the multitudes and the groups and just get away by himself. And so solitude is something we need, but we don't want it in large doses. At the same time as we need those moments where we have our own space and we can be by ourselves and think, still, the worst punishment that we can conceive of giving people who are incarcerated, apart from physical torture and so on, is to consign them to solitary confinement. Cutting them off from all human fellowship and the warmth of companionship with another person. And I think it's also true, as we see in creation, that God creates man and woman as sexual creatures. Male and female created he them, so that there was a certain attraction between the male and the female, a certain complementing of each own individual humanity found in a relationship of intimacy between two people, a man and a woman. And so there in the garden, God, as a special act of creation, makes the woman. She's not an afterthought. She's not inferior in dignity to her husband. In fact, there's something special about the creation of woman. When God sees that it's not good for man to be alone, God brings all of the animals and parades them past Adam. And Adam is looking for a helpmate. Adam is looking for a partner. And he sees the kangaroo hopping by and he says, it's not what I had in mind, right? And then God brings this beautifully well-groomed German shepherd. And Adam looked at that and he said, wow. He said, that is a magnificent animal. I can see how that dog could bring my slippers to me in the morning. And on a cold night, I could snuggle up against him. We would call it a one-dog night. And if it's really cold, I can have a couple more, a three-dog night. He said, but it's still just not quite what I was looking at. So then God brings this Palomino pony riding down the street, and Adam says, now that's interesting. I can ride on that one, save me a lot of labor. It can pull my plow, get me from one town to the next. That would be a tremendous labor-saving device. But God, it's, I don't want to be picky, but it's still not what I had in mind. And so God said, all right. You don't like anything here. I'm going to put you to sleep. And God puts him to sleep. And while Adam is experiencing the first anesthetic, okay, he has open chest thoracic surgery. And God takes from his side a rib and he fashions that and creates a woman. And then Adam awakens, and he looks at this special act of creation. And I don't know what his exact words are, but I think they went something like, he saw her, and he said, whoo, whoo, whoo. He said, whoa, whoo, man. And that's where the name came from. That's apocryphal. I'm making that up, folks. But I think he was beside himself when he saw that first woman and he said, that's it. That's now bone of my bones, flesh of my flesh. And God said, and the man shall leave his father and his mother, and he shall cleave to his wife. God ordained marriage, not as punishment, not as ball and chain bondage, but for human fulfillment, for intimacy, to have the finest expression of what it means to be a human being in this world. Now, I notice that when young people come to me and they want to write their own wedding ceremonies, and I appreciate the spirit behind them, when I ask, why do you want to write your own ceremony? They'll say, because I want my marriage to mean something. I don't want it to be an empty tradition. I don't want to just say meaningless words and sign a piece of paper and have that be that. And so I say, fine, that's a great spirit. Go ahead, try your hand at it. Be creative. Write the wedding ceremony. But the only proviso I give is that it must be an authentic ceremony. All of the elements of real marriage have to be there or I can't perform the ceremony. And I've seen wonderful wedding ceremonies written by young people. They come back with all kinds of creative things. But you know, there's one thing I have never seen in a homemade wedding ceremony. I've seen them say, everyone acknowledge that marriage is instituted and ordained by God. But I've yet to have a couple express that marriage is regulated by God's commandments, which of course is an integral part of the traditional ceremony, where we acknowledge that not only does God create marriage and give marriage to us as a gift, but when he gives it to us for our well-being, he does not abandon thereby his sovereign authority over marriage. God regulates marriage. And he institutes it in a certain format. The first thing we have to understand about this regulation is that God creates marriage in the form of a covenant. Now, dear friends, the whole idea of a covenant is rooted very, very deeply in biblical Christianity. In fact, we even divide the Bible, don't we, between the Old Covenant and the New Covenant. Our redemption is based on the concept of a covenant. But what is a covenant? A covenant is simply an agreement, a contract between two or more persons. And at the heart of a covenant is a promise. On biblical terms, every covenant had stipulations. It had provisions, rules, if you will, that had to be kept for the covenant to stay intact. And there's something else I wanted to note in terms of biblical covenants. In the Bible, there was no such thing as a private covenant. A covenant was something that was undertaken in the presence of witnesses. How many times have you heard young people say, why do I have to go through a marriage ceremony? Say a few words, sign a piece of paper, what difference does it make? Why can't I just have an agreement with my girlfriend? Well, friends, it's one thing for a man to whisper into the ears of a woman in the back seat of an automobile where nobody hears it, where nobody is going to call him into account for what he has promised, and to stand up in a church or in city hall where in front of your parents, in front of your friends, in front of the civil authorities and in front of the ecclesiastical authorities, in front of every authority structure in your life, you stand there and publicly before God and these witnesses make a promise. You take vows, sacred vows, holy vows, and you make a commitment that if you don't take it seriously, maybe your parents will take it seriously, or your friends. I once was involved in counseling a divorce case that involved a triangle, and I was pleading with this woman who was involved in this triangle to break this relationship and return to her husband. And she says to me, hey, who am I hurting? I want to be happy. This is just between my husband and me and my lover. The church doesn't need to be involved with it. And I showed her my appointment book, and she couldn't believe it, that I had spoken to and made appointments with 28 people who were directly affected by this relationship. I had to meet with both parents, both sets of parents, the children, the next door neighbor, the friends, uncles and aunts, employers who were all upset about the sea of devastation that was going on with one broken marriage. And in those cases, this woman's friends cared enough about her, her church cared enough about her to get involved. But she wanted it to be a private matter. But covenants aren't private. And we need to understand that there's a big difference between whispering something privately and signing a piece of paper and doing it formally, in ceremony, at a significant moment and a significant occasion where we mark that moment and we make that sacred vow. Then, you see, we have a covenant. I say that marriage is the most precious of all human institutions we have. It's also the most dangerous. It's dangerous because it's into our marriage that we pour our greatest and deepest feelings of expectations. That's where our emotions are on the line. That's where we can achieve the greatest happiness, but it's also where we can achieve the greatest disappointments, the most frustration, and the most pain. That's why if I am going to enter into a relationship where there's that much at stake, I need something more than a superficial, hey, yeah, I'm committed. Yeah, I'll love you. Stick with me, honey. You know, something has been lost about the sacred and holy character of the vow and of the covenant that is regulated by God's commandments. It's for our happiness, but it's also for His glory.
10: 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Sproul on The Intimate Marriage, a six-part series that explores how God designed marriage to be a celebration of joyous intimacy and one of life's greatest delights. Tomorrow, we'll hear about the very first instance of hide-and-seek. Adam and Eve hid from God because they knew they were naked. 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

0: Sharing Christ, transforming love.
1: This is Hope with God. I'm Andrew Palau. Jesus had superpowers, but he didn't use them to dominate others. The Jews of his day were waiting for a Messiah to come who would rule as an earthly king. But Jesus came with a different kind of power, a greater power, the power of selfless love. Though he could have ruled the world, instead he did something that seemed weak. He let himself be crucified. He poured himself out for us. Each of us has an area of life where we have been blessed, where we have a measure of power. So what power do you have? Do you have more than you need? Share it with those who don't have enough. Do you have a special skill? Use it to bless someone. Do you have time to spare? Share it with a friend who needs encouraging. Do you have the light of Christ? Share it with someone who's walking in darkness. You can follow Christ's example of selfless love. This is Andrew Palau.
0: Speaking hope to the world.
2: 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What wonderful words. Sometimes he and I go hand in hand, and sometimes he has to carry me. But prayer is the power that propels us across the realm of need.
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4: 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Coming up after this is Know the Truth with Philip DeCourcy.
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6: 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Ezra is a book that talks about the rediscovery of God's covenant and a return to worship after many years of exile. 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Here is Esther.
7: Today, we'll be learning from the book of Ezra, who was a Jewish priest in Persia, but came to Jerusalem after the Babylonian captivity of Judah. Now, we're in chapters 7 and 8, which on the timeline is where Ezra the priest arrives in Jerusalem following the building of the Second Temple. And here's our teacher, John Matthews, who will bring us today's theme, the second wave.
5: Esther, thank you so much, and a very warm welcome to this latest episode of Mission 66. And we've seen in previous episodes that the first part of the book of Ezra focuses on the first wave of these Judean exiles who are returning home from Persia to Jerusalem, where they rebuilt the ancient temple under the leadership of Zerubbabel. Now, he was a civic leader. He was a descendant of one of the kings of Judah, actually. And chapter 7 of Ezra begins a second part of the book. And this bit focuses on the second wave of returnees when 1,754 exiles returned to Jerusalem. And among those was Ezra himself. Now, he is the one who writes this book, Ezra, that bears his name. And this second wave led by him occurs in 458 BC before Christ. Significantly later then, you might note, than the initial return during King Cyrus's reign. So let's read chapter 7. This is how it goes. Now after this, in the reign of Artaxerxes, king of Persia, Ezra, the son of Seraiah, son of Azariah, son of Hilkiah, son of Shalem, son of Zadok, son of Ahitub, son of Amariah, son of Azariah, son of Meroith, son of Zerahiah, son of Uzi, son of Buki, son of Abishua, son of Phinehas, son of Eleazar, stay with me, son of Aaron, the chief priest. This Ezra went up from Babylonia, and he was a scribe skilled in the law of Moses that the Lord, the God of Israel, had given. And the king granted him all that he asked, for the hand of the Lord his God was on him. So that first paragraph just establishes Ezra as a bona fide priest after the order of Aaron. And that's the reason for that, listing of his lineage, effectively. So the calling of God's upon him to lead what was coming. And that was pretty much a revival in Jerusalem. Verse 7 says that there went up also to Jerusalem in the seventh year of Artaxerxes the king, some of the people of Israel, and some of the priests and Levites, the singers and gatekeepers, and the temple servants. And Ezra came to Jerusalem in the fifth month, which was in the seventh year of the king. For on the first day of the first month he began to go up from Babylonia. And on the first day of the fifth month he came to Jerusalem, for the good hand of his God was on him. Isn't that lovely? God is so good. And Ezra, it says in verse 10, had set his heart to study the law of the Lord and to do it and to teach his statutes and rules in Israel. Isn't that interesting as well? Not just set his heart to study it. Many of us can do that, but he wanted to study it in order that he could do it. And not just for his own purposes, but then to be able to teach others and help others. So in that verse, we see Ezra's heart revealed, his desire to learn, to exemplify and to help others. And then in verse 12, it gives us the official letter of commendation which King Artaxerxes had given to Ezra in case anyone tried to question him. So it was his authority, effectively, and it gives permission, this letter, for anyone from Judah who wanted to go back home to do just that. It also gives Ezra permission to take from the royal treasury anything that he needed. Now, the original text for Ezra chapter 7, verse 12 to 26 is in Aramaic, not Hebrew. Verse 12, here we go. Artaxerxes, king of kings, to Ezra, the priest, the scribe of the law of the God of heaven. Peace. And now, I make a decree that any one of the people of Israel, or their priests, or Levites in my kingdom, who freely offers to go to Jerusalem, may go with you. For you are sent by the king and his seven counselors to make inquiries about Judah and Jerusalem according to the law of your God, which is in your hand, and also to carry the silver and gold that the king and his counselors have freely offered to the God of Israel, whose dwelling is in Jerusalem, with all the silver and gold that you shall find in the whole province of Babylonia, and with the freewill offerings of the people and the priests, vowed willingly for the house of God that is in Jerusalem. With this money, then, you shall with all diligence buy bulls, rams, lambs, with their grain offerings and their drink offerings, and you shall offer them on the altar of the house of your God that is in Jerusalem. Now, whatever seems good to you and your brothers to do with the rest of the silver and gold, you may do according to the will of your God. The vessels that have been given you for the service of the house of your God, you shall deliver before the God of Jerusalem. And whatever else is required for the house of your God, which it fails to you to provide, you may provide it out of the king's treasury. And I, Artaxerxes the king, make a decree to all the treasurers in the province beyond the river, whatever Ezra the priest, the scribe of the law of the God of heaven, requires of you, let it be done with all diligence, up to 100 talents of silver, 100 cores of wheat, 100 baths of wine, 100 baths of oil and salt, without prescribing how much. Whatever is decreed by the God of heaven, let it be done in full for the house of the God of heaven, lest his wrath be against the realm of the king and his sons. We also notify you that it shall not be lawful to impose tribute, custom, or toll on any one of the priests, the Levites, the singers, the doorkeepers, the temple servants, or other servants of this house of God. And you, Ezra, according to the wisdom of your God that is in your hand, appoint magistrates and judges who may judge all the people in the province beyond the river, all such as know the laws of your God. And those who do not know them, you shall teach. Whoever will not obey the law of your God and the law of the king, let judgment be strictly executed on him, whether for death or for banishment or for confiscation of his goods or for imprisonment. Well, that was the king's letter, which really effectively gives Ezra a free hand in establishing religious order in Jerusalem. So there's great goodwill and blessing from King Artaxerxes here. And he finishes the chapter here in verse 27 with, "Blessed be the Lord, the God of our fathers, who put such a thing as this into the heart of the king to beautify the house of the Lord that is in Jerusalem, and who extended to me his steadfast love before the king and his counselors and before all the king's mighty officers. I took courage, for the hand of the Lord my God was on me, and I gathered leading men from Israel to go up with me." And then chapter 8 lists the genealogies of those who returned from captivity with Ezra. Among them is listed somebody called Daniel, son of Ithamar. Now that might, Esther, raise the question as to whether this was the same prophet Daniel. Now, actually, I don't believe that it was the same Daniel, because for one thing, we are told that the prophet Daniel was of noble lineage, even though the names of his parents are not told us. And another thing is that Daniel was in his 90s when he was transported to Persia. Now, I don't envisage him or imagine him physically being able to make that return trip. So many of the names of those listed here are common names for the time. And it's not likely that any of those were people mentioned in previous episodes. Okay, little point clarified.

0: for I was ashamed to ask the king for a band of soldiers and horsemen to protect us against the enemy on our way, since we had told the king, the hand of our God is for good on all who seek him, and the power of his wrath is against all who forsake him. So we fasted and implored our God for this, and he listened to our entreaty. So they had God's protection here against any thieves or bandits that might have accosted them on the way. Then Ezra sets apart some priests to guard the treasury. Verse 24 says, then I, Ezra, set apart 12 of the leading priests, Sherebiah, Hashabiah, and 10 of their kinsmen with them. So the priests and the Levites took over the weight of the silver and the gold and the vessels to bring them to Jerusalem, to the house of our God. Then we departed from the river Ahava on the 12th day of the first month to go to Jerusalem, and the hand of our God was on us, and he delivered us from the hand of the enemy and from ambushes by the way. And we came to Jerusalem, and there we remained 3 days. And on the 4th day, within the house of our God, the silver and the gold and the vessels were weighed into the hands of Meremoth the priest, son of Uriah. And with him was Eleazar the son of Phinehas. And with them were the Levites, Jozabad the son of Jeshua, and Nadiah the son of Binui. And the whole was counted and weighed, and the weight of everything was recorded. At that time, those who had come from captivity, the returning exiles, offered burnt offerings to the God of Israel. 12 bulls for all Israel, 96 rams, 77 lambs, and as a sin offering, 12 male goats. All this was a burnt offering to the Lord. They also delivered the king's commissions to the king's satraps and to the governors of the province beyond the river. And they aided the people and the house of God. And that, Esther, is where chapter 8 ends.
1: Well, thank you, John. And yes, friend, this is Mission 66. And we're glad to be with you today as we look through the book of Ezra, looking at chapters 7 and 8. Now, John, I was kind of holding on to this one because you seem to think that it was important that Ezra could trace back his genealogy all the way back to Aaron. So why do you think that is important?
0: Yeah, not so much me thinking important, just the fact that it's given time. It's given time and it's given verses there. So we discern by that that it must be. Ezra became a key figure for the Judeans after their exile. And so I think the importance he ascribes to it is that the reader knows that he was a legitimate descendant of the priestly line of Aaron, because of the rules of worship as outlined in God's law demanded that the sacrifices and the ceremonies be conducted with this priestly oversight. There was a right way to do things. And remember that both the northern kingdom Israel and the southern kingdom Judah had failed because they disobeyed the covenant that they'd made with God. And this is why God had the northern kingdom to be overrun by the Assyrians, and why the southern kingdom Judah was allowed to be taken captive by the Babylonians. And their time in Babylon, well, it was meant as a time of change, renewal, purifying. And they had the prophecies that foretold that they would indeed return after 70 years. Now, they were not the same as before. God identifies that Ezra, and we've seen some of his character just as we've read through these chapters, just coming out. There's a humility and a grace about this guy. And so God thinks this is the right person to lead the nation back to me, not only because he's a priest from the line of Aaron, but because he's a person of character. His heart is to follow God, and God honors that. And so Ezra is the appointed man, and so Ezra has a real impact on history, and that's why we're reading his book here on Mission 66 today.
1: Okay.

0: So, John, we learned that Ezra didn't return in the first wave of returnees. Perhaps that should be a question. In fact, why was it that he didn't go with the first group of people? And why did the people have to go in these two waves? I imagine that perhaps they could have all just congregated and moved together in one caravan. Why was this divided in two groups?
1: Yeah, there's several reasons behind that. Now, the return of the people, first of all, was not compulsory. The decrees of Sirius and Darius simply said anyone who wants to go may go. So no one was forced to go back. In fact, there was a large Jewish community that considered Babylon now to be their home. They had jobs, routines, families to raise. Some of them had actually been assimilated into the government and had positions of authority and responsibility. So it certainly wasn't simple for them suddenly to uproot 70 years on and move to Judah or Jerusalem, which was still, of course, in ruins. The place was lacking infrastructure. It was a ruined city. So those first wave of returnees knew that they had this huge task ahead of them. And frankly, not everyone wanted to take that task on and would have been willing to go back. It was more desirable to stay where they were, or certainly that's what they thought. Do we go back to a ruined city or stay here? So that the second wave then comprised Judeans who were more willing to go back because certain things had now been put back into place. They would go back, for example, to a temple that was completed. There was now a society of pioneers who would have constructed that infrastructure and would have done work around the city, so life would have been more, well, livable, I suppose is the word. And so that's why there were actually three waves of returnees from Babylon to Jerusalem. The first was led by Zerubbabel in 538 BC, and that's mentioned at the start of Ezra. Those guys rebuilt the temple. And there's quite a gap, because the second wave is many decades later, really, was led by Ezra himself, and that was 458 BC. And then the third wave comes later again in 444 BC, so 14 years later. And that wave of returnees is led by Nehemiah, and that was when the wall was rebuilt around the city.
0: Well, I can tell you that I'm loving the dates and the history, really just, you know, identifying things in my mind. But, you know, when we understand that this return wasn't mandatory, it really does explain why it happens in stages. So, you know, something else that stood out to me was that each caravan or each group that returned brought gold and silver and other valuable goods, kind of reminding me of what happened with the Israelites when they left Egypt. Nonetheless, in this context, where did the people get all this wealth from? Because, you know, they were captives. Where did they get it?
1: Yeah, it's a good question. And the gold and the silver that is spoken about in that last part of chapter 8, it describes mainly, in the main, objects that had been taken originally from Solomon's temple by the Babylonians 70 years before. Now, the people had managed to keep a lot of that, if not all of it, intact over those years of captivity. And furthermore, the people, well, they weren't kept in prisons in Babylon. They were evidently free to live, to work, to earn a living, to add value to the society in which they now lived. So that meant they were actually able to accumulate wealth, and so many were willing to give toward the newly established city or the newly establishing city of Jerusalem. And the truth is, as we know, that God is the ultimate owner, isn't he, of gold and silver. So he's the one who gives us the ability to earn a living. And that brings to mind, you know, the challenge of what we do with what God has given us, because it was Jesus himself who said that where our treasure is, that's where our heart will also be.
0: Awesome. All right, well, now in verse 22, it says Ezra didn't ask the king for an armed guard to protect the people as they were journeying to Jerusalem. I mean, why wouldn't he? I mean, they were carrying all kinds of valuable items. Why would he not have asked for an armed escort?
1: Well, yeah, as I mentioned in the passage, he was actually knew not to overstep too much. There was humility, there was self-awareness, and he had told the king that we trust in God's hand. So I guess once you say we're trusting this and God is going before us, you kind of don't need to ask for armed guard. The king might think, hang on, I thought you said your God was going before you. So he makes his statement and he lives and travels by it.
0: Well, it's wonderful indeed to just read about the faith and the trust that the people had in God, John. So I think we should just go ahead and summarize what we've learned in Ezra chapter 7 and 8.
1: Yeah, let's do that. So look, the book of Ezra overall is about the return of Judean exiles to Jerusalem, and they come in three separate waves. The first wave, led by Zerubbabel, focuses on rebuilding the temple. The second wave, led by Ezra, marks this spiritual revival. Ezra, a scribe and priest descended from Aaron, he emphasized studying, obeying, and teaching God's law. He gave himself to that. So he was the right man to lead the revival because of his lineage, but because of his knowledge of this Bible, sure, but because of his heart. And God saw the heart of Ezra. And King Artaxerxes, well, he had his favor. He supported Ezra, and he grants him not only access to go, but resources plus authority to restore worship practices when they return to the land of Judah.
0: Well, thank you, dear friend, for taking the time to listen to Mission 66 today. This is where we'll conclude our episode. But hey, I encourage you to keep this conversation going as we journey through the book of Ezra. Now, how do you do that? You can find us today on our social media pages. We're on Facebook and on Instagram. And there you can share your thoughts and leave your questions on what you've heard in this episode. And of course, like the page, because our community is growing because of your interaction with this program. Well, friend, we're looking forward to joining you next time. I'm Esther for John and our entire team saying, see you next time on Mission 66.
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1: I was learning to ride a bicycle, and my dad was my teacher, and across the street from our apartment was a schoolyard as big as a city block. Like most city schoolyards, it was all concrete, no grass, and in the middle of that big expanse was the only obstacle for a bike-riding rookie. Yeah, there was a big old metal flagpole. But how could anyone run into that when he had the whole schoolyard to learn in, right? Yeah, it can be done. There I was, wobbling along, trying to learn to keep my balance on two wheels with my dad just behind me. Suddenly I heard him say, "Turn, boy!" My hands were frozen to the handlebars. I was sure turning either way meant crashing on that hard concrete. Again, "Turn, son!" I was closing in on the flagpole. Now it was a desperate cry from the lips of a disbelieving father. "Turn or you're going to hit the pole." Bong. Yeah, I hit the pole. I still have the chipped tooth to prove it. I'm Ron Hutchcraft, and I want to have a word with you today about missing the turn that saves your life. I made a painful mistake. I didn't make the turn that could have saved me. You know, there are lots of people like that. There's a turn that God's telling them to make, a turn that could save them from a life without meaning and an eternity without hope. But they just won't turn. You may know a lot about a lot of things, but there's nothing more important in all the world than to understand the turn that will keep you from God's punishment and take you to God's heaven. It's described many places in the Bible, including Acts 3:19, our word for today from the Word of God. It says, "Repent then and turn to God, so that your sins may be wiped out and that times of refreshing may come from the Lord." Now here's why this is so life or death important. The sin that verse talks about will keep us from ever experiencing God's peace and God's love in this life and from ever entering His heaven when we die. A perfect God can't have a relationship with an unforgiven sinner. But what we just read from God's Word talks about every sin you've ever committed being erased from God's book forever, which means the only thing standing between you and God, between you and heaven, could be gone if you make the turn. Obviously, the turn is a turn to God. And the way to Him is through His Son, who died to make that way. In God's own words, Jesus bore our sins in His own body on the tree so we might die to sins. The gift of eternal life, it's in the nail-scarred hands of Jesus, the one who purchased that life by giving up His own life for you. But there's the part that some people miss. When you turn to Jesus, you're turning your back on something else. You're turning your back on the junk that killed Him. You're making a decision that you're going to abandon the sins of the past that were the very sins He died to get rid of. That's what the repent part of turning to God is all about, turning your back on your sins to turn to Jesus as your Savior. You won't be instantly perfect, but you're deciding to let Jesus change you. It's His power that will change you, but your decision that you will change. Look, you can't face east and west at the same time, right? You got to turn away from one to face the other. So it is with Jesus and the sin He died for. But then, why would you want to continue to defy God, poison your life with the sin that ultimately always kills? We're talking a new you here, from the inside out. A new you that begins the moment you say, "Jesus, I'm yours." God's come to you today to offer you complete forgiveness and life forever. Please don't miss this opportunity. In fact, the new you is what our website is all about. It's called anewstory.com. Will you go check that out today? Anewstory.com. You know, without Christ in your heart, you're heading for a collision with God and an eternity you do not want. But hey, listen, today, there's still time to turn.
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4: The Apostle Paul and his co-workers, Silas and Timothy, were a dynamic Christ-like missionary team. For example, in their ministry together in Thessalonica, they modeled God's redemptive message, both in what they taught and how they lived. We definitely see their work produced by faith. We see their endurance, inspired by hope. And we see their labor motivated by love. Listen to what Paul wrote in his first follow-up letter to these believers.
5: Although we could have been a burden as Christ's apostles, instead we were gentle among you, as a nurse nurtures her own children. You are witnesses, and so is God, of how devoutly, righteously, and blamelessly we conducted ourselves with you believers. As you know, like a father with his own children, we encouraged, comforted, and implored each one of you to walk worthy of God, who calls you into his own kingdom and glory.
4: You see, there's an enduring truth that comes from the lives of Paul, Silas, and Timothy as they ministered, not only in Thessalonica, but everywhere they shared the gospel and planted churches. Here's the principle. As spiritual leaders, we should model faith, hope, and love to those we lead. And when we do, it will encourage all believers to reflect these same qualities of maturity. I trust that you'll see those qualities in the leaders of your church.
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0: It's common to drift into a routine in life and lose the spark of passion and purpose. 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I'm Wayne Shepherd. And today Pastor Philip encourages us to reignite the flame within. 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
1: Well, let's take our Bibles and turn to 2 Timothy chapter 1 and verses 6 and 7. As I said, we're in a series, Profiles in Courage. We're challenging ourselves to act like men. Remember Paul said that to the Corinthians? Given that today in the cancel culture, where the culture around us is trying to intimidate us, we need to show courage. We need to remain committed to discipleship. We remain committed to biblical theology. We need to speak up and stand up for Christ and having done all to stand in this evil day. And so we've been looking at different profiles in courage, and we're coming this morning to look at Timothy. And the focus of my message is courage to live fully. Courage to live fully. Don't be falling beneath God's best for you. It's a message I've called Fired Up. And I love that. Here we are on the inside of a new year, and I hope you're fired up. I'm fired up to speak to you on being fired up, because I've been in the company of this tax for a couple of days. Listen to what Paul says to Timothy, who is given to timidity. We'll get to that. He's given to timidity. And Paul says this, verse 6, 2 Timothy 1. Therefore, I remind you to stir up the gift of God, which is in you through the laying on of my hands. For God has not given us a spirit of fear, but of power and of love and of a sound mind. So reads God's word. Over the years, I have read several books on the life of Jim Elliot, books written by his wife, Elizabeth Elliot. His life, his death, his legacy has stirred me and shaped me. And I commend his life to you as a memorial to God's conquering grace. There are several quotes from him that have stayed with me and continue to stir me. One is, he is no fool who gives up what he cannot keep for that which he cannot lose. Probably his most famous quote. There's a second quote I enjoy and have been edified by. Wherever you are, be all there. Whatever you perceive to be the will of God, live to the hilt. But I think my favorite quote in recent days and years is this quote. It's actually a prayer. He said this when he was at Wheaton College. He would be later martyred by Auca Indians in Ecuador. God, I pray thee, light these idle sticks of my life, and may I burn for thee. Consume my life, my God, for it is thine. I seek not a long life, but a full one, like you, Lord Jesus. That's powerful. And I want to pick up that thought. I love the challenge of that insight. You and I ought to seek to live a full life. Jim Elliot did not live a long life. He died at age 28. But he did live a full life. A life full of a desire to glorify God. A life full of biblical insight. A life full of eternal perspective and impact. A life full of gospel witness. And his life continues to reverberate to this day. See, Jim Elliot, as a young man, understood that life is not simply a matter of counting your days, but making your days count. That's the true measure of life. Not its length, but it's depth. Not its duration, but its donation. There are plenty of people who have lived long and empty and unsatisfying lives. I remember reading the description of a person somewhere who had died and was buried, and the person commenting on their life said about that man, he died at 30 and was buried at 60. You get the point? He was alive, but not alive. He was breathing, but not blossoming. He was living beneath his privileges and his potential. God forbid that that would be true of me or of you. Remember that line in Braveheart? All men die, but not all men live. See, guys, this morning, here's what I want you to think about. Death is not the thing to be scared of. The thing to be scared of is not having lived fully, of falling beneath your privileges, of living beneath your potential, of muddling your way through life half speed with little direction. Read the life of the Apostle Paul, who we're about to study this morning in his letter to Timothy, and you will see that he had no fear of death. That had been taken care of in the death, burial, and resurrection of Jesus Christ. What Paul feared was living and laboring in vain. You can read about that in Philippians 2, 16, 1 Thessalonians 3, verse 5, 1 Corinthians 15, verse 52. He wants to know that his labor is not in vain. He wants to know that his time amidst the Philippian church and the Thessalonian church was not wasted. Guys, remember, sin comes in two forms. There's the sin of commission, and there's the sin of omission. We tend to focus on the sin of commission, doing what we're not supposed to do. But it's equally sinful not to do what you're meant to do, not to reach your potential, not to become all that God saved you to be. Think about it. Falling short is the very definition of sin. And Paul say that we've all sinned and fallen short of God's glory. When you and I fall short of the life God planned for us and the life God purposed for us, we are sinning. You can sin actively and you can sin passively. Fear passivity. Fear sluggishness. Fear mediocrity. Ask for the spirit of Jim Elliot. I pray not for a long life, but for a full life. So let's think about that as we come to 2 Timothy chapter 1 and verses 6 and 7. Because here, the Apostle Paul challenges Timothy to fear passivity and to remain fired up about ministry and life in Christ. Therefore, I remind you to stir up the gift of God, which is in you through the laying on of my hands. For God has not given us a spirit or an attitude of fear, but of power and love and a sound mind. Here's a summons not to live hesitantly, not to live fearfully off the back foot. Here's the summons to live boldly and fully and enthusiastically off the front foot. So here's our ninth study. The courage to live fully. The courage to reach your potential. Now let's just put the text in its context quickly. This is Paul's last letter. From what we can tell, it was written around AD 64. Paul's enduring his second imprisonment. We also know from verses 2 and 3 of this letter in chapter 1 that there was a close and special relationship between Paul and Timothy. He desired and longed for him greatly. He called him a son in the faith. It would seem, by implication and connecting it with other verses, that Timothy struggled with timidity. I don't want to cast him as a fearful figure totally. Paul had a lot of trust in Timothy. Paul sent them on missions, so he expressed courage. He showed leadership, but I think there were times in which he had a proclivity to step back. He had a proclivity to become fearful and hesitant. There were several factors that played into that, according to John Stott. His youthfulness. Remember Paul in the first letter had to say to Timothy, let no one despise your youth. He was intimidated by his youthfulness. Also his physical constitution. It seems at times he was sick and weakly. Paul says to take some wine for your stomach's sake. It seems that he had perhaps some stomach disorder. And then on top of that, he was dealing with false teachers that required bravery and courage on his part, where they needed to be confronted, where they needed to be shown the door in the church. And so I think this combination of youthfulness and physical constitution and tough ministry contacts, and he has seen, if you read verse 8, that Paul has suffered for his testimony for Jesus Christ, and he will have to suffer. And at times he kind of stepped back and recoiled from that. So Timothy was given to timidity. I don't want to cast him, as I said, as some fearful figure that went through life looking at his feet. But he certainly was tempted to it. He certainly seems to have had a proclivity to become timid and hesitant. And therefore, we have this call to courageous enthusiasm, which is verses 6 and 7. I want to remind you to stir up the gift of God which is in you through the laying on of my hands, for God has not given us an attitude of fear or a spirit of intimidation. He's really reminding Timothy, you need to continue to stir up the gift. You need to live a full life, the life that God has called you to and equipped you for. You need to fight timidity. You need to embrace power, love, and sound judgment. This word, stir up, is a present infinitive, which means this is to be done on a continual basis. In fact, when you get into the etymology of this word, it's the image of a fire. Some translations will have the idea of fan into a flame the gift that God has given you, which is in you by the laying on of my hands. Timothy was to fan into a flame his gift. He was to stir up every possibility to be all that he could be for the Lord Jesus Christ. He was not to neglect the development of his potential. He was not to leave his giftedness underdeveloped. In fact, if you go to 1 Timothy 4 and verse 14, that very thing is said. Do not neglect the gift that is in you. See, we are given gifts. We are given enablements. We are given potential, both natural and supernatural. In this case, I think this is a charismata, a spiritual gift, a spiritual enablement. But you and I are given those gifts, and we're called to exercise those gifts, but we can neglect that duty. And that means we fall short of our potential. That means we don't live up to God's purposes and will and plan for us. And that would be a tragedy, wouldn't it? So you and I need to heed that. We need to hear that. You know, I think it was William Booth who said the tendency of the fire is to go out. Isn't it? The tendency of the fire is to go out. I don't know if you remember the days of coal fires. I do. All our homes in Northern Ireland had coal fires, and June delegated that to me, which meant the constant stoking of the fire and taking out the ashes and maintaining the fire. You'd put some slag on it at night, and then in the morning you would take a poker and you would stir that fire up and fan it into a flame and fuel it with some more coal. That's the image we have here. Timothy was to maintain his spiritual glow. Romans 12:11, he was to be fervent in spirit. May that be true of you and me. I hope you and me are committed to being fired up, to living life to the hilt, to being all there wherever we are, and to really focus not on the maintenance and the length of our physical life, but the development and depth of our spiritual life. Better to die young in the full bloom of a life given over to Christ than to live too long, to grow cold, to become useless, to get disqualified. I pray not for a long life. I pray for a full life. Let's get fired up about that. It was said of Richard Baxter, he would set the world on fire while another was lighting a match. Of William Booth, someone said he was always at 90 degrees in the shade. I want that to be said of you and me. So let's come to the text. Let's see some factors, and we'll move quickly here. Some factors will help us to remain fired up, that will stoke our passion for Jesus Christ. There's several things in the text. There's six of them, so we're going to move quick. But I want you to see them. I want you to hide these ideas in your heart so that you will not fall short of God's glory. Number one, what I call the encouragement. To remain fired up, guys, we need people in our corner who believe in us as believers. Let me say that again. To remain fired up, we need people in our corner who believe in us as believers. We need encouragers to encourage us, who recognize the genuineness of God's work in us and the greatness of his calling toward us. And such was the case with Paul and Timothy. Our text is going to show us that Paul had a confidence in Timothy, and he strengthened Timothy's confidence, and he pushed him to greater things. Paul was Timothy's mentor, his father in the faith, his encourager, one who stoked the fire. Look at verses 3 and 4 and 5 of chapter 1. And the reason we should go back before we go forward is that verse 6 begins with, therefore. In the light of what I've just said, therefore, get fired up. Therefore, stay stirred up. And in verses 3 and 4, we read, I thank God whom I serve with a pure conscience, as my forefathers did, as without ceasing to remember you in my prayers, day and night, greatly desiring to see you, being mindful of your tears, that I may be filled with joy when I call to remembrance the genuine faith that is in you. There's a statement. Timothy, as I look at you, I see a work of God. Timothy, as I look at you, I see grace operational in your life. I first saw it in your mom, and I saw it in your grandmother, and now I see it in you. When I call to remembrance the genuine faith that is in you, I first saw it in your mother and your grandmother, and I'm persuaded it's in you also. Isn't that beautiful? Here's what Paul is saying. Your faith is genuine, son. And God has greater things for you to do. Now go after it. And that's got to feed him, hasn't it? You see Paul's prayers, Paul's passion, Paul's perspective. And now in verses 6 and 7, you've got Paul's push. Simple point. Having the right people in our lives is the key to spiritual flourishing. Proverbs 13:20. Write it down. Look at it later. He that would be wise walks with the wise. Proverbs 27:17. As iron sharpens iron, so does the countenance of one man to another. The import and the implication of those texts are simply this. When you and I have the right people in our lives, which are righteous people who love God, who are on fire for God, we're going to catch fire in their company. They're going to stoke us with their encouragement. You want to stay fired up? Make sure you've got friends who are friends of God. The right people pouring into us helps us reach our potential. Guys, take an inventory. Have you got some select friends? Man, you can call on at any time, whose company you enjoy, who challenge you, convict you, encourage you, and stir you up. If you don't, seek them. Let us help you find them. Find them here. Find them in a small group. Look for them on a patio on a Sunday morning. But get yourself a mentor or mentors. Get yourself a father in the faith or fathers in the faith. And let them call you to greater heights and depths with God. Wasn't it one of the writers a while ago we were studying talked about there are two kinds of people, basement people and balcony people. There's a lot of people in this life you can't avoid, so I get that. But when you have a choice, avoid the basement people and seek the balcony people. The basement people are those who want to pull you down and siphon your spiritual life away. But there's the balcony people, those above you, ahead of you, calling you up to another level of spiritual commitment. Watch out for basement people. Look out for balcony people. You know, my friend Jack Graham in his book on Nehemiah tells the story of General Westmoreland, who was the chief of military operations in Vietnam. The story is told that he was once reviewing a group of paratroopers, and he asked one of the paratroopers, "How do you like jumping out of the planes, son?" To which the man replied, "I love it. Can't wait for it. It's my thing." He asked another, and he said, "It's the greatest experience in life." Then he came to another soldier, another paratrooper, asked him the same question, "What do you think about jumping?" He looked the general straight in the face and said, "I hate it. Every time I jump, I hate it." To which the general replied, "Well, why do you do it?" To which he replied, "Because I love being with those who jump." I like that. I love being with those who jump. I want to be around people that are going to push me to do what I naturally don't want to do. Look for men like that in your life who can strike a match and set you on fire.
0: 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That's the message today from Pastor Philip DeCourcy here on Know the Truth. 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I'm your host, Wayne Shepherd. So glad you joined us today. Join Pastor Philip again next time for more insights into this encouraging passage of 2 Timothy. That's coming up Tuesday on Know the Truth. Today's program was produced and sponsored by Know the Truth Incorporated. Jesus said, "You shall know the truth, and the truth shall make you free."

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1: The Lord will fight for you. 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
1: Exodus chapter 14, verses 10 through 18. As Pharaoh approached, the Israelites looked up, and there were the Egyptians marching after them. They were terrified and cried out to the Lord. They said to Moses, "Was it because there were no graves in Egypt that you brought us to the desert to die? What have you done to us by bringing us out of Egypt? Didn't we say to you in Egypt, 'Leave us alone, let us serve the Egyptians'? It would have been better for us to serve the Egyptians than to die in the desert." Moses answered the people, "Do not be afraid. Stand firm, and you will see the deliverance the Lord will bring you today. The Egyptians you see today, you will never see again. The Lord will fight for you. You need only to be still." Then the Lord said to Moses, "Why are you crying out to me? Tell the Israelites to move on. Raise your staff and stretch out your hand over the sea to divide the water so that the Israelites can go through the sea on dry ground. I will harden the hearts of the Egyptians so that they will go in after them, and I will gain glory through Pharaoh and all his army, through his chariots and his horsemen. The Egyptians will know that I am the Lord when I gain glory through Pharaoh, his chariots, and his horsemen." Fighting for You, written by Karen Pimpo. Professional boxer Jim Braddock was known as someone who fought not for riches and fame, but to put food on the table for his family. The movie Cinderella Man chronicles his fairy tale-like comeback from a past-his-prime boxer to the world heavyweight champion. While facing extreme poverty during the Great Depression, Jim repeatedly sacrificed his own resources, health, and pride to provide for his children. He was never intimidated by an opponent and courageously endured pummeling in the ring to keep his family safe. Jim's legacy is one of passionate defense of his family. We too have a passionate defender who has promised to take our place in the ring. In Exodus 14, when the Israelites faced Pharaoh's mighty army after their escape from slavery in Egypt, they were terrified and cried out to God, "It would have been better for us to serve the Egyptians than to die in the desert," they foolishly said. But Moses replied in faith, "The Lord will fight for you. You need only to be still." And without any action from the Israelites, their enemies were literally swept away by the sea as God supernaturally ended the battle before it even began. Sometimes it feels like we're facing the trials of life or arrows from the enemy, Satan, on our own. But God's with us, and He fights for us. We need only to be still. Let's pray. Mighty God, our faithful defender, forgive us for striving in fear though we stand alone, and teach us to be still and trust that You fight for us. Strengthen our hearts to rest in Your power and presence, that we may walk in courageous faith, knowing You have already secured the victory through Christ. Thank You, Lord. It's in Jesus' name we pray. Amen.
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5: Confront your husband with tough love. Don't ignore his gambling and drug use. Continue to love him and to speak his love language, but also let him know that you love him too much to do nothing while he moves down a negative pathway. If he responds negatively, then contact a pastor or a counselor and let them advise you. They can help you apply tough love. He needs help, and unless he gets help, he will never reach his potential. Confront him. The sooner, the better. This problem will not go away simply with the passing of time.
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7: Just as we can use harsh or thoughtless words to break people down, we can use kind and well-chosen words to build others up. Today on Turning Point, Dr. David Jeremiah continues his look at the tongue's awesome capacity with a focus on the positive impact our words can have on those we love. With the conclusion of his message, Power Up Your Words, The Power of the Tongue, here's David.
8: You know, every one of us as Christians should have to take a repeated course on this throughout our Christian life, because while we know what we should do and we know how important it is that we keep our discussion the way God would have it to be and use our tongue in a way to build people up and not tear them down, we often fail. And we fail because we don't keep it before us. The Word of God will keep it before us. Proverbs keeps this subject before you. It's one of the prominent subjects in this book. And we bring this to you because we know God wants us to take time to consider what we say and not say things and let things come from our mouth that are hurtful and cause damage to other people. You can say words, but you can't take them back. You can ask for forgiveness, but it doesn't erase the word. So we're learning about that from the book of Proverbs. And today is part two of Power Up Your Words, The Power of the Tongue. We'll get to it in a moment. Now here is today's lesson on powering up your words, the power of the tongue.
9: There are many people who have never set fire to a man burned at the stake, who have never clapped their hands at the shrieks of those who in agony are being torn apart by some lion in a coliseum. There are people who have never beat the drums to drown out the agonizing cry of those who were offered to the fiery god of Molech. But there are people without number who assassinate friends and neighbors and acquaintances by untrue talebearing, vicious and evil words. I don't think there's any one of us who has been free of feeling the sting of unkind words. Winston Churchill was attending an official ceremony in London, and there were two men behind him who recognized him and began to whisper behind his back. One of them said, "They say Churchill's quite senile now." "Yes, they say he's doing England more harm than good. They say he should step aside and leave the running of this government to younger and more dynamic people." Churchill turned around and with a loud voice said, "They also say he's quite deaf." You just never know who's listening when you're talking. A gossiping tongue. Let me give you one last one. A flattering tongue. Listen carefully to the difference between flattering and gossiping. If gossip is saying behind a person's back what you would never say to his face, flattery is saying to his face what you would never say behind his back. And there is in the book of Proverbs a number of warnings about flattering. When we talked about morality back at the beginning of this series, remember one of the tools that a seductress uses is flattery. In chapter 6, verse 24, to keep you from the evil woman, from the flattering tongue of a seductress. Chapter 7, verse 21, with her enticing speech, she caused him to yield, and with her flattering lips, she seduced him. Chapter 26, verses 24 and 25 says, "He who hates disguises it with his lips and lays up deceit within himself. When he speaks kindly," watch this, "do not believe him, for there are seven abominations in his heart." Isn't that interesting? When a person is a flatterer, I talked about this earlier, a stroker, who cannot ever be around you that they're not stroking you about something, and after a while it's like it doesn't mean anything anymore because it's so consistent. I'm not trying to tell you don't say good things to people. We're going to talk about that in a moment. But sometimes what you see on the outside is not what's going on the inside. In this particular situation, this person is speaking sweet words, and there are seven abominations in his heart. Flattery is a tool that can be used to manipulate people, and it doesn't come from a foundation of reality. This whole business of passing around information, and slander and gossip, and repeating things that ought not to be repeated can be the destruction of any organization. And it seems to me that in a church where we want to really have closeness in our groups and all of that, we always need to be on guard. I have a little thing that I use that's very helpful to me. When people call me and they tell me something about somebody, I said, you know what, before you tell me that, let me just help you with it. I want you to know that as soon as you get done with this, I'm going to call that person up and tell them exactly what you said. So if you want to go ahead and tell me, I'll be happy to pass it on to them, although it might be best if you do it. I have never had a conversation continue after I've made that statement, ever. We have to be careful that we don't become repositories of evil speech. We have to be on guard to keep that away from us, because once we hear it, we can't unhear it. May God give us discipline to do that, because so often things can get so twisted once the story gets started. There was a cartoon in Leadership Magazine that showed something being passed verbally from one pew to the next, like a person would turn around and pass it to the next pew. And this is what they did to show how this can get out of hand. The first pew, the person says, "My ear kind of hurts." The second pew said, "The pastor has an earache." The third pew said, "The pastor got a hearing aid." And the fourth pew heard, "The pastor's having trouble hearing." And the fifth pew said, "The pastor got a double earring." And the sixth pew, an old lady with a cane is walking out, and she says, "That's it, I'm out of here. The pastor's got a double earring." That was in Leadership Magazine, just to show how things deteriorate once they get out of hand. Oh, how careful we should be that our tongues are not tools to tear down and break down. I wish I had more time, but I've got to move on to the positive part of this. Let's talk about the tongue that builds up. Once again, from the book of Proverbs. And the first thing you notice when you start looking for it is that there's a number of references to a righteous tongue. Did you know that God can give your tongue the characteristic that is described as righteous? That means good and holy and helpful. A righteous tongue is referenced in chapter 10, verse 11. "The mouth of the righteous is a well of life, but violence covers the mouth of the wicked." 10:20 says, "The tongue of the righteous is choice silver." 10:21 says, "The lips of the righteous feed many." Chapter 10, verse 31 says, "The mouth of the righteous brings forth wisdom." Chapter 10, verse 32 says, "The lips of the righteous know what is acceptable." Isn't that a great thought there? Somebody says, "How do you know what you should say or what you shouldn't say?" The Bible says that the lips of the righteous person knows what is acceptable. And how many of you know that when you are walking with the Lord and the Holy Spirit's in control of your life, you can almost sometimes feel words get caught in your throat as the Spirit of God says, "Don't say that. Keep that in your spirit." The lips of the righteous know what is acceptable. So the Bible tells us that we should start with righteousness. Let me talk about a restoring tongue. In the book of Proverbs, there are many references to a kind of restoration that can be the result of the use of our tongue. And you know what? I want to have a tongue that heals and restores and builds up and strengthens and edifies. That's why God ultimately gave us this tongue, that it might bless. You want your tongue to be the instrument of righteousness and blessing. So let's talk about how your tongue can have a restoring and healing ministry. In 15:4, it says, "A wholesome tongue is a tree of life." And the word "wholesome" there is literally the Hebrew word "healing." A healing tongue is a tree of life. You know what it's like? Have you been around people who have healing words and encouraging words? Chapter 15, verse 1 gives another clue as how our tongue can restore. Listen to this. "A soft answer turns away wrath, but a harsh word stirs up anger." When you walk into a situation and things have heated up at home between maybe you and one of the children, or one of your children and your other half, you don't want to jump in at the same decibel level. You want to jump in with a soft answer and bring it down. That's what the Bible says can happen with the healing use of the tongue. Chapter 15, verse 23 says, a man has joy by the answer of his mouth. Now watch this. And a word spoken in due season, how good it is. And I wrote down in my notes, a timely word. You know, we ought to ask God to give us by His Holy Spirit the sensitivity so that we have the ability to give a timely word.

A word fitly spoken is like apples of gold in settings of silver. Everybody take that picture right now in your mind's eye. On a beautiful table in the den, in a bowl, are these beautiful gold apples surrounded by absolutely pure silver. And that's the picture the writer of Proverbs presents for a word that is fitly spoken. Spoken at the right time in the right way to the right person for the right reason for the right length of time. Oh, when you do that and God uses you to do that, it is a beautiful picture to behold, a healing and positive and encouraging picture. Let me give you one last one. Chapter 31, verses 8 and 9. It says, open your mouth for the speechless in the cause of all who are appointed to die. Open your mouth, judge righteously, and plead the cause of the poor and needy. This says we can use our mouths to help those who are in trouble. We can plead the cause of the poor and needy. We can use our tongues as ministers of hope and help to those who are less fortunate than we are. We can plead their cause and stand up for them and encourage them. These are just some of the things the book of Proverbs says are good ways for us to have restorative tongues, building up one another, edifying one another with our speech. Here's another category of tongues that bless, and that is a restrained tongue. And this is really important because throughout the Proverbs, in one way or another, we are told of several situations where the best thing for us to say is nada, nothing. While it is wonderful to see a word that is fitly spoken, it is also wonderful to see somebody's got enough sense to keep their mouth shut and not speak at all when that's appropriate. Have you ever been in a situation where you would like to read these Proverbs to somebody? Well, let me give you the ammunition you need. Take careful note here, because these are really important. The restrained tongue. Chapter 10 and verse 19. In the multitude of words, sin is not lacking, but he who restrains his lips is wise. That's great, isn't it? In the matter of speaking, more is not better. Chapter 13, verse 3. He who guards his mouth preserves his life. But he who opens wide his lips shall have destruction. Chapter 17, verse 27, he who has knowledge spares his words, and a man of understanding is of calm spirit. Have you ever noticed when you get around people who are wise, and usually they have some years on them, and you get in a group, it's the young bucks that are doing all the talking, and it's the older guys who are doing all the listening, but when they finally say something, it's worth more than everything that's been said up to that point. Don't you believe it's good for us to all be on our way toward that place? I mean, we've had enough experience of blurting it all out only to feel foolish that we did and wish later we'd have kept our mouth shut. And then we get in the presence of somebody who has knowledge and he spares his words. He's got a calm spirit, restrained lips. Here's another one, and this is my favorite one. Chapter 17, verse 28. Even a fool is counted wise when he holds his peace. When he shuts his lips, he is considered perceptive. You might think, well, I'm not wise. Well, let me give you a leg up on this whole thing. Just keep quiet and people might not know. So sometimes more is not better. Sometimes less is better. And as we get older, don't we start to measure our words more? I remember going to meetings and committee meetings when I was a young pastor, and I thought I had answers to questions nobody was even asking. And the longer I've been in the ministry, the more I realize how difficult the questions are and how very few really simple answers there are and how unqualified I am as a human being to give very many of them. My friends, I only have authority when it comes to answers. When I stand up here and hold this book in my hands and teach what it says, otherwise I have no wisdom of my own that is worthy of being shared from Sunday to Sunday. I would be such a foolish man to do that. But I can be confident in the Word of God because it lives and abides forever, and God uses it to change lives. Here's another restraining verse. Chapter 18, verse 13 says, he who answers a matter before he hears it, it is a shame and a folly to him. Now let me just give you a little information here that will help you with that. How many of you, when you're in a conversation, do this? Maybe it's a little bit of a tense one. They're asking a question, and you're not really listening to them because you've heard just enough, and you're trying to think about what you're going to say. So they're asking a question. You got the first

0: third of it, you've already formulated your answer. They take a right turn after the first third and go in a totally different direction. But you formulated an answer to the first third. They ask this question, you answer that question, and you never meet. Do you know what? That's exactly what happens in many marital difficulties. We don't listen to one another. And the Bible says, restrain yourself from talking until you hear the matter. Listen to it. Get all of it. Understand it. And if you don't understand it completely before you answer it, ask some qualifying questions. Let me see if I can rephrase for you what I think you said so that I can answer it correctly. Oh, how critical that is. The Bible is so full of wisdom when it comes to personal relationships. Chapter 26, verse 4 says, do not answer a fool according to his folly. Here's another place where you should restrain your lips, lest he be wise in his own eyes. That's interesting, isn't it? Somebody comes along and asks a stupid question. You say, are there such things? Well, we're not supposed to have stupid questions in church. And if my grandson was here, he would say that I just said a bad word, because he's not allowed to say the word stupid, and I probably shouldn't be saying it either. He would say, Poppy, that's a bad word. Ignorant questions. How's that? And sometimes you know that ignorant questions are being asked for the wrong reason, not with a sincere spirit. The Bible says, don't even answer such a question, because you give credence to the person who has asked it. I want to tell you something. If you take the book of Proverbs and you study it with the idea of it helping you in your life at home and in the place where you work and in the relationships that you have, you will find so much practical truth. You can meditate on these proverbs from day to day and from week to week, and you can grow in your ability to relate to one another just by studying the wisdom of the Old Testament, the power of the tongue. I want to conclude by telling you where all of this starts and how we deal with it. I want you to look with me at Proverbs 18:4. The words of a man's mouth are deep waters. The wellspring of wisdom is a flowing brook. In the New Testament, we read what this means. In Matthew chapter 12 and verse 34, we read that out of the abundance of a man's heart, his mouth speaks. Why do we say the things that we say? Are these things that we say from the chin up? No, these things that we say are from the heart up. And the words that come out of our mouths, sometimes surprising even us, are often the normal, natural reactions of what's going on in our heart. And if you get with a person who's under pressure and under stress, sooner or later, what's in that person's heart will bubble up through the mouth and the words will be heard. Does that mean that every time somebody says something that they shouldn't have said, that it's a major crime and a major sin and there's needing to be a major overhaul? No, but if there is a continual reflection of that kind of spirit from a person's heart. For instance, if a person is always wanting to talk about sordid things, sexual things outside of the boundaries of the beauty God has given to them, if every time you're with a person, and believe me, this can happen even among Christians and among Christian men, they always want to tell you a story that pushes to the edge of that which is legitimate, and it's just their constant problem. I want to tell you something. Out of the heart comes the words. When we speak, we reveal our hearts. The same thing is true on the other side. When you see a person who just is always speaking kind words and loving words and affirming words, it's because that person has a kind and loving and affirming heart. And therefore, if there's any one admonition that comes to us from the book of Proverbs, it is from the fourth chapter and verse 23, where we read these words, keep your heart with all diligence, for out of it spring the issues of life. I don't want you to go away from here saying, well, I got to go home and make all this list of things I'm not supposed to say and things I'm not supposed to do, things I am supposed to say and things I am supposed to do. That's not really the issue. The issue is to guard your heart, to feed your heart with God's word, to give your heart every chance to be godly and righteous by bringing to it the witness and testimony of others. I know it might surprise you to know that during the year, I subscribe to pastors that I really respect all over the country. I listen to them all the time in my car, when I'm going up to work out every day and on the way home sometimes. And I'm always trying to feed my heart. My friends, your heart won't be fed the right stuff normally and naturally without you taking a proactive approach to it. So guard your heart, because out of your heart are the issues of life, and what's in your heart will ultimately spring out of your mouth and the things that you say. Amen? So guard your heart. And let me say to you that if your heart is not the home of the wonderful Lord Jesus, you may have periodic moments of goodness, but your heart cannot be the source of strength for your lips until Christ is at home there. The historians have told us that your heart is an empty place without God. And until God is at home in your heart, until Jesus Christ is on the throne of your life, you cannot have the kind of heart that will produce the righteous kinds of talk that we've been discussing. It all begins with who's in your heart, who's on the throne of your heart. And Christians, you can have Jesus Christ in your life, but if he's not seated on the throne of your heart, you can have just as wicked a mouth as the next person. The critical issue is, where is Christ in your life? You know, Bill Bright used to draw the little picture of the chair in the middle and said, you know, you can have Christ out here at the circumference of your life, but if he's not seated on the throne, he is not in control. Let me ask you this question. Is Jesus Christ in your heart? Have you made him your Savior? Have you asked him to come into your heart, and have you received him as your Savior? And if you're a Christian, is Jesus Christ in control of your life? Or have you pushed him out to the circumference, and therefore you have this mixed fountain coming from your mouth of wickedness and godliness? And how can any two things coexist like that? So the writer of Proverbs has given us the key. And that key is to keep our heart with all diligence, for out of it are the issues of life. Now, the book of Proverbs is visual, so I want you to be visual. And I want you to view your life as it were your heart. And I want you to look into your heart and ask yourself today, is Christ in my heart? Have I invited him in? And if he is in, have I given him control of my heart?
1: Amen. The old adage is, you can have the Holy Spirit as resident, or you can have the Holy Spirit as president. I hope you've invited Jesus Christ into your life. If you haven't done that, do that now. It doesn't take being in church for this to happen. You just have to ask Jesus Christ to come and forgive your sin and give you the gift of eternal life, which he's promised to all who will come to him and ask for it. He will do it. It's an instantaneous thing. You pass from death to life in a moment when you accept Jesus Christ and then make him Lord of your life. Not just your Savior, but your Lord. Put him on the throne of your heart and let him help you live your life with purpose. That's one of the main objectives of Turning Point. We don't ever like to move too far away from that. We thank you for the privilege we have of sharing this redemptive message every day around the world and here in the United States. God bless you and have a great day. We'll see you tomorrow.
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5: God is using TWR to broadcast the gospel in over 200 languages to people in at least 190 countries. 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
6: Yes, that is the case. And it's just the Lord opening doors. TWR was fortunate to place A Través de la Biblia, that's the Latin American Spanish, Through the Bible, and La Ranchera Radio, which is a Mexican music station, a high-power AM station. They call it a border blaster because it can reach such a large area of northern Mexico, and that's been a great opportunity. Another example is, this is what I found surprising, but somehow it has been possible with the two organizations we work with in Turkey to broadcast on FM stations. 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And that is amazing in itself.
5: Why is that one so amazing?
6: Well, you think of Turkey as a predominant Muslim country. And, you know, that's their main religion. And they see Christianity as either a threat or just has no relevance for them. But today, young people are becoming disillusioned with both their government and their religion, and they're becoming open to other isms, including Christianity.
5: In Revelation 3:8, to the church in Philadelphia, the Lord says, "Behold, I have set before you an open door which no one is able to shut." 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
8: In 1962, Don and Carol Richardson went to Papua New Guinea to work among the Sawi tribe. The Sawi people valued revenge and practiced ritualistic cannibalism. So when the Richardsons first shared the gospel with them, they perceived Judas Iscariot as the hero because his actions brought retribution. Well, how could they address this? Welcome to Today in the Word. It's the daily devotional from Moody Bible Institute. I'm John Gager. Glad you're on board. Eventually, Don discovered the Sawi custom of the peace child. In this ritual, when two warring tribes were seeking peace, one tribe would give a newborn male infant to the other tribe as a pledge. The receiving tribe was then culturally bound to care for the child, ensuring peace for a whole generation. Using this framework, Don retold the gospel narrative. The Sawi were able to grasp the gravity and depth of Christ's sacrifice, and many came to Christ. In 1 Corinthians chapter 9, the Apostle Paul discusses his motivation and method for preaching the gospel. His only reward was the gospel ministry itself. Then Paul expressed his methodology. Paul adapted his communicative approach based on his audience. To the Jews, he spoke as a Jew. To the Gentiles, he spoke as a Gentile. Today in the Word, we read in 1 Corinthians 9, verse 22, "I have become all things to all people, so that by all possible means I might save some." Paul never changed the context of the gospel. Instead, he would use humility and cultural awareness to contextualize the message for his intended audience. He wanted each person to understand this life-changing message. And this is a model that missionaries and evangelists still follow today. Our website, todayintheword.org.
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3: Good morning. The time is 10 o'clock and this is the Daily News Review on TWR UK. In a moment, I'll be joined by Amy Oakley from our news team. She'll be helping us to talk about some of today's top stories. But first, here's the latest news. Andy Burnham has arrived in Kyiv for his first overseas trip as Prime Minister, marking Ukraine's Independence Day. He's expected to give Ukraine access to UK blueprints for producing long-range Scalp missiles. That's the French version of Britain's Storm Shadow. This will allow European defence firm MBDA to declassify key component information. That move would help Ukraine and France establish local assembly lines for the deep precision strike weapons, building on the UK's decision to supply long-range missiles last year. Andy Burnham will also co-chair a meeting of the Coalition of the Willing and accept an award recognising British support. But Russia have warned that the UK is escalating the conflict. They also appear to be downgrading diplomatic ties after withdrawing its ambassador. Reform UK says it would put British-born workers under 35 at the front of the social housing queue if it entered government, alongside veterans and married couples with children. Deputy Leader Richard Tice will outline plans today to build 50,000 affordable homes a year, a programme the party claims would require no new taxes or borrowing. But Labour has dismissed the proposals as unserious and unworkable, accusing Reform of targeting long-term residents who contribute to the UK. Housing charity Shelter say the real issue is the shortage of affordable homes, warning the policy risks stoking division. Reform argues that more than 500,000 social homes are occupied by foreign nationals and says its plan would restore fairness for young workers. Minimalistic's retractable door handles, once a defining feature of electric cars, are now at the centre of China's biggest vehicle recall. More than 4 million EVs are affected, including nearly 3 million Teslas, after concerns that the flush handles are hard to locate in an emergency. The recall follows two fatal crashes involving cars where suspected power failures prevented doors from opening. Tesla says some Model 3, Y, S and X vehicles have interior releases that blend into the door trim, making them difficult to identify after a severe collision. They say they will add warning labels and issue a software update to lower windows automatically following a crash. Demand for GCSE religious studies continues to rise, but experts say the subject is facing an acute shortage of specialist teachers. More than 218,000 pupils took RS this year, making it the seventh most popular GCSE. Yet England only has 6,400 qualified teachers and just 120 new specialists joined the workforce. The Religious Education Council and NATRA, the National Association of Teachers of Religious Education, which represents RE teachers and advises government, warns that many schools rely on non-specialists, leading to what Ofsted has called tokenistic provision. And finally, bus drivers in North London and Essex will stage 4 days of strikes from Tuesday after rejecting an offer aimed at resolving a dispute over working in extreme heat. Unite says the proposal from Arriva North London fell short of addressing what it calls unsafe conditions for staff. The union's General Secretary Sharon Graham insists drivers are putting themselves at risk and warns that walkouts will continue until meaningful changes are made. Arriva has said the well-being of staff and passengers are its top priority, stressing that it has already introduced extra welfare checks and cooling breaks during hot weather and is working with Transport for London on long-term improvements, including upgraded air conditioning on newer buses. The latest news on TWR UK. I'm now joined by Amy Oakley from our news team. We're going to talk about some of those stories in more detail. Amy, thank you for being here. Andy Burnham has arrived in Ukraine on his first overseas trip since taking office. What's he there for today?
9: Well, the Prime Minister is visiting Kyiv to mark Ukraine's Independence Day. Andy Burnham will co-chair a meeting of the Coalition of the Willing, an alliance set up by the UK and France to support Ukraine. Mr. Burnham arrived at Kyiv railway station this morning and was pictured shaking hands with the Ukrainian Foreign Minister Andrei Sybiha. Sybiha shared a post on X saying your support is part of Ukraine's strength. During his visit, the Prime Minister is expected to announce that the UK government will allow European defence firm MBDA to declassify information on UK components for the long-range Scalp missile. The missiles use shared French and British technology, and France are looking to set up local assembly lines to produce missiles in Ukraine. Mr. Burnham will also take part in Independence Day events during his time in Ukraine, and he will accept an award on behalf of the British people, recognising the UK's support.
3: Russia has warned that the UK will face consequences for its deepening support for Ukraine after reports that British-made drones were used in strikes far inside Russian territory. Moscow's embassy in London accused the UK of deliberately escalating the conflict, saying that Britain was seeking to inflict maximum damage by proxy, and warning that the deeper its involvement, the higher the price it will pay. But Downing Street has rejected that characterization. Andy Burnham said the UK was continuing to support Ukraine 100%, insisting Britain was doing exactly what it had long pledged to do. The Ministry of Defence echoed that message, saying Britain stood shoulder to shoulder with Ukraine. The Sunday Times reported at the weekend that drones built by two UK companies were used as part of Ukraine's deep strike campaign against Russian military and industrial sites. Amy, you've spoken to several spokespeople about the situation in Ukraine, especially from a Christian perspective. What struck you about those conversations?
9: One thing is consistent in every conversation, and that's that each spokesperson has said that God is moving, that people are turning to Christ, and there's a hunger for Jesus. It's so encouraging to hear that in the midst of war, there is hope, and that hope is in Jesus. As the church, we need to be persistent in our prayers for Ukraine, not just for peace, but for more hearts to turn to Christ. As Ukrainians lose their families, their homes, their livelihoods, there is only one person they can rely on to find hope, and that is Jesus. I recently spoke to David Anderson from the Slavic Gospel Association, and he asked that we'd pray not only for the war to end, but for pastors and church leaders, that they would be able to lead their people through the darkest of times, and that they'd know God's presence with them in every situation.
3: The time is 7 minutes past 10 and you're listening to the Daily News Review. Let's move on to our next story now. Nearly 3 million Chinese-made Teslas have been recalled in China. This is potentially a huge story. Amy, tell us what's happening here.
9: This follows safety concerns that the hidden door handles are difficult to identify and open in an emergency situation. The minimalist retractable door handles are a popular design in electric cars, and other brands have been affected by the recall, including Chinese car makers XPeng, Xiaomi and Geely. The hidden door handles in Teslas are designed to tuck seamlessly within the car door's panel and only extend outwards when the owner approaches the vehicle. The design has come under scrutiny after the two Xiaomi EVs were involved in two fatal crashes in China, where it's believed suspected power failures meant the doors couldn't open. In a statement on Friday, Tesla announced it was recalling some of its Model 3, Y, S and X vehicles due to the door handles being difficult to identify and operate because their colour is similar to the interior trim. Tesla said it would place warning labels on the recalled vehicles and issue a software update to automatically lower a vehicle's windows after a collision. It's not yet clear if the affected car manufacturers plan to make a similar recall for the rest of the world.
3: Some new rules taking effect on the 1st of January will say that all cars in China must have a mechanical release on both the inside and outside of each door. Regulators say that every exterior door must include a recessed space at least 6 centimetres long to allow access to the handle, and clear interior signs must show how to open it. The state media in China say these changes are aimed at ensuring doors can always be opened in an emergency. Amy, the reason that we've picked up on this today is that other countries appear to be taking notice of this. What are people saying about this? Could other countries also ban the technology?
9: Well, in the US, there are safety concerns over electronic door handles, and it's thought that the US could introduce the same ban as China. The hidden door handle was popularized by Tesla, but there have been safety concerns raised, which has led to the American safety body, the National Highway Traffic Safety Administration, to look at banning them entirely. The agency has been asked about whether they'd ban the feature, but in a statement this week, the body turned down the request for an investigation, saying it had concluded that it's unlikely that an additional investigation would result in finding a defect related to motor vehicle safety. The petition was requested by a Tesla driver who claimed his car had caught fire following a collision and he was unable to get out, but he had to smash the rear window to leave the vehicle. The electronic door releases in Teslas are linked to the 12-volt battery, which is separate to the main battery, but the supply can be cut off in an accident. However, there is a mechanical release inside the car that critics say is neither accessible enough nor visible enough.
3: We're just approaching 11 minutes past 10 and you're listening to the Daily News Review on TWR UK. Before we continue, let me just quickly remind you that our colleague Dave Piper will be here at 12 o'clock with the lunchtime news roundup. He'll be joined by a range of Christian guests to talk about some of the stories that caught his attention today. But Amy, we've got time to focus on one final story. The shortage of religious studies teachers is getting worse. What do we know about this situation?
9: Well, in England this year, the number of students taking religious studies at GCSE level has increased by 0.5%. The subject is the seventh most popular GCSE offered to students. Currently, there are 6,407 specialist RS teachers, which works out at 34 students per specialist RS teacher. However, the Religious Education Council of England and Wales and the National Association of Teachers of RE have warned that the sector is facing a recruitment deficit. Only 120 new teachers with post-A-level qualifications in the subject entered the workforce recently. To help the situation, the government said it would be adding RS to the national curriculum to improve social cohesion. Katie Freeman from NATRA said the move would put RS on an equal footing with other subjects and end the postcode lottery of provision in the subject.
3: The chair of the Religious Education Council says the latest GCSE figures should serve as a reality check for government and the teaching profession. Sarah Lane Court says demand for high-quality religious education has never been stronger, with school leaders calling for a subject that helps pupils understand both religious and non-religious worldviews and engage seriously with some of life's big questions. But she warns that the workforce has failed to keep pace. The number of specialist RE teachers has barely grown in a decade, leaving a worsening ratio of teachers to students. She says the results, as highlighted recently by Ofsted, is tokenistic and poorly taught RE in some schools. Sarah Lane Court says that restoring the training bursary and subject knowledge enhancement grant is now essential if the subject is to be delivered properly in the future. Katie Freeman, chair of NATRA, agrees. She said that the decision to cut the bursary after just 2 years was a mistake. She says its introduction has led to a 60% rise in applications and was beginning to reverse long-term recruitment decline. Without reinstating it, she warns, schools will struggle to provide high-quality RE for every child. Amy, just as a final question today, do you think religious studies still has a place in our schools?
9: Yes, I think so. In my experience, religious studies was a compulsory subject at GCSE, and I was fortunate to have two brilliant teachers who both happened to be Christians. But I personally believe religious studies is a great way to learn about other faiths and cultures, and you learn to have discussions about faith and religion in a respectful way. When I was studying for my GCSEs, I sat on a row with students of different religious beliefs or none at all. There was me, a Christian, a Muslim, an atheist, and an agnostic. And whenever a topic came up in class, we'd each share our thoughts and beliefs on a particular issue, whether it was creation, marriage, abortion, or euthanasia. Religious studies was an opportunity to have those discussions out in the open. I believe it's so important for us to have a space where students are free to share their faith, their thoughts and beliefs, and for us as Christians to share the message of Jesus wherever we are.
3: Well, Amy, thank you very much for joining us on the programme today. I mentioned just a few minutes ago that Dave Piper will be here at 12 o'clock to speak to a range of guests about some of the stories that caught his attention. Don't miss that. You can also catch up on some of our latest news interviews when you head over to the TWR UK YouTube channel. Now, though, at 10:15, it is time for Through the Bible.

0: Was Jesus ever tempted to quit? Maybe you remember when we studied how Satan tempted Jesus in the wilderness early in his ministry. Well, in our study of Matthew chapter 26, we see that Jesus' greatest temptation came at the end of his ministry, just as he was about to give his life on the cross. This is Through the Bible with Dr. J. Vernon McGee, and I'm Tim Dedmo. As you find your seat on the Bible bus, Greg and Steve have a letter to read in response to our home group ministry.
1: Yeah, we're going all the way up into the northernmost state of India called Himachal Pradesh. And this letter we're going to read from is a smaller language about...
2: Yeah. It's called Mandilai.
1: Yeah, and I had never heard of it, to be honest. And we're just so excited that our South Asian leaders, and particularly the team in India, said this is a group of people we want to reach. They're saying around 600,000 to 650,000. So that's a lot of people we want to reach.
2: Absolutely.
1: Yeah.
2: And there's not a lot of content in their language. And we've talked about that. That's our strategy with going with these radio home groups is let's get into these smaller languages and let's see... fishing term, let's chum the waters and see what kind of response we get.
1: Right.
2: And so it's a subset of Dr. McGee's teaching, not truncated, but only six books of the Bible. And we go through that systematically, just like you do in the long form content. And the response that we're getting and the people that are responding, it's just such an encouragement. It's another way that the Lord has opened a completely new door of ministry for us, really, using the same program through the Bible.
1: Yes. And to change the metaphor, we're also priming the pump. In other words, we're testing the leaders in that area because we've already seen some leaders say, look, you gave us the scripts, you gave us recording equipment, you trained us. We did six books. We'll do the other 60 ourselves. And that's what we're hoping for.
2: Yeah. Let's get to this letter, which is from Rhea. And it is so encouraging to me and I'll point it out along the way. She writes, there was no peace in our family. My parents did not know much about God, and there were frequent quarrels at home. My father was a heavy drinker, and whenever he came home after drinking, the atmosphere of our house would be completely disturbed. But God has brought a great change in our lives. One day, I had the opportunity to join a radio home group and began learning the Word of God regularly. Slowly, I encouraged my parents to listen and join as well. Through this, a wonderful change took place in our family. My father stopped drinking alcohol, and the quarreling between my parents came to an end. Now there is peace in our home. Every night, before going to sleep, all of us gather together to pray and read the Bible. I'm very thankful to your ministry for providing Bible study materials in our Mandalay language. Because of this, the language barrier was removed, and we are able to understand the Word of God more clearly and experience God's blessings in our lives.
1: Yeah, I love it when our listeners say it better than we could say it ourselves. This person just said that by the grace of God— and through our partners, through the Bible, remove the language barrier. And there's 600 plus thousand people that have probably never heard systematic Bible teaching.
2: Yep.
1: And by God's grace, it's happening.
2: Yeah. And the encouraging thing in this letter, there's so many things in there. But she said, every night before going to sleep, all of us gather together to pray and read the Bible.
1: Yeah.
2: And
1: that's
2: through the Bible is a part of their life now. But the Bible is a part of their life. And that's the direct connection.
1: Exactly.
2: Greg, pray for us as we begin our study.
1: Father, once again, we bow before you, acknowledging the wonderful things you're doing to reach people with your word and the gratitude that we have that we get to play a small part in your transformation of people's lives. We pray that it would continue to happen in hundreds of languages and in thousands of places around the world today. In Jesus' name, amen.
2: Here's our study of Matthew 26 on Through the Bible with Dr. J. Vernon McGee.
3: Back to the 26th chapter of the Gospel of Matthew today. If you have your Bible, turn to Matthew 26 at verse 23. We're going to conclude this chapter today, I hope. Now we are in this section that has to do with the events immediately preceding the cross of Christ. These are the final events in his life before he died for your sins and my sins. We saw, first of all, that he told his own that he'd come out of Jerusalem to die, and he set the time of his death during the Passover. The enemy has determined he's going to die also, and they set the time of his death, which would be after the Passover. They were wrong. He died at the time he set. He's in charge. He's the king, after all. And then you have this lovely thing that took place out at Bethphage, home of Simon the leper. There's where Jesus was at home. That's where he stayed, in people's homes. He never seemed to want to spend time in Jerusalem, and yet that was the city of the great king, but they had rejected him. And out there, Judas Iscariot led the disciples in opposing that waste of ointment, but our Lord said she's the only one that knew what she was doing. She poured it on him in view of the fact that he was to die for the sins of the world. Then we have this very dark event of the betrayal of Judas, that is, of his arrangement and plot to betray the Lord Jesus, and we'll see he'll carry out his nefarious act in this chapter here. Now, he went with his own into the upper room, and there in the upper room, why, he made the announcement that one would betray him. They all felt that they could do it. They were all capable. I'd betray him in the next 5 minutes if he didn't keep his hand on me. And that ought to keep me close to him. It should keep you close to him. Now I begin reading at verse 23, because each one said, Lord, is it I? And now he answered and said, he that dippeth his hand with me in the dish, the same shall betray me. The Son of Man goeth as it is written of him, but woe unto that man by whom the Son of Man is betrayed. It had been good for that man if he had not been born. Some people say that you ought not to keep children from being born into this world. Well, here's one man that shouldn't have been born, friends. Verse 25, then Judas, which betrayed him, answered and said, Master, is it I? He didn't say Lord. He couldn't call him Lord. He could only call him Master. He said unto him, Thou hast said. And at this point, apparently, Judas left the room. John goes into more detail at this point and explains that he left at this time. Verse 26, and as they were eating, Jesus took bread and blessed it and brake it and gave it to the disciples and said, Take, eat, this is my body. He took the cup, gave thanks, and gave it to them, saying, Drink ye all of it, for this is my blood of the New Testament, which is shed for many for the remission of sins. You see, we have here instituting the Lord's Supper over the dying ashes of a fading feast, the Passover. He makes it very clear, but I say unto you, I'll not drink henceforth of this fruit of the vine until that day when I drink it new with you in my Father's kingdom. Passover's to be reinstituted in the millennium. He says here that he'll drink the fruit of the vine again in the kingdom. That means that the Passover apparently will then look back to his death as the Lord's Supper, which he's instituted here, looks back to his death for you and me today in the church. But the Passover, which had looked forward to his coming, will also look back to his coming in the kingdom. We are told when they had sung a hymn, they went out into the Mount of Olives. Now this ends the first division of this chapter. Seems to me now we have a new division. Verse 31, then said Jesus unto them, All ye shall be offended because of me this night. For it's written, I'll smite the shepherd, and the sheep of the flock shall be scattered abroad. But after I'm risen again, I'll go before you into Galilee. Peter answered and said unto him, Though all men shall be offended because of thee, yet will I never be offended. This man, he just same as saying that he didn't trust the other apostles himself, but that the Lord could sure depend on him. But his problem was he didn't know himself, and that's the problem many of us have today. We really do not know ourselves. Jesus said unto him, Verily I say unto thee that this night before the cock crow thou shalt deny me thrice. And Peter said unto him, Though I should die with thee, yet will I not deny thee. Likewise also said all the disciples. This man said that he would not betray Christ, but our Lord said that very night, before the cock would crow, three times he would deny him, not just once, but three times. That is, before morning. And that was the night that Simon Peter, of course, did betray him. We'll have an occasion to go into that later. Now, let's move on. Then cometh Jesus with them into a place called Gethsemane, and saith unto his disciples, Sit ye here while I go and pray yonder. And he took with him Peter and the two sons of Zebedee, and began to be sorrowful and very heavy. Then saith he unto them, My soul is exceeding sorrowful, even unto death. Tarry ye here and watch with me. And he went a little farther and fell on his face and prayed, saying, O my Father, if it be possible, let this cup pass from me. Nevertheless, not as I will, but as thou wilt. I want to go into the Garden of Gethsemane in a great deal more detail in another one of the Gospels. Here, the thing that we need to pay attention to is this, that these three men now that he takes with him come with him into the garden, and the prayer that he's praying here when he prays that the cup might pass from him in his humanity, the horror of that death that he was to die. And I think actually more than the death itself, and something that we do not realize, or at least we don't seem to emphasize today, that he was made sin for us. Now, he was holy, harmless, undefiled, separate from sinners, but there on the cross the sins put on him, not in some forensic or academic manner, but in reality the sin is put on him. And when that sin was put on him, why, he, at that very moment, with horror, it was a horrendous thing that he experienced when this one who is holy as he is made sin for us. And so it's difficult for you and me to enter into the full significance of Gethsemane. But I believe here is where he won the victory at Calvary. The cup was evidently his cross, and the contents were the sins of the whole world. These were repugnant to his holy character. He's not asking to escape the cross, but he's praying for God's will to be done. And this, I do not think, by any means exhausts the meaning of Gethsemane. He was tempted by Satan, I think, as truly in Gethsemane as he was in the wilderness. But that's the prayer now that he makes here in the garden. Now, we'll have occasion to go into this in actually more detail when we get to the Gospel of Luke. I'm reading now verse 42. He went away again the second time and prayed, saying, O my Father, if this cup may not pass away from me, except I drink it, thy will be done. He is accepting it. Those today that say that he's trying to avoid going to the cross is not exactly true. This is the repugnance and the awful horror of his humanity against the drinking of the cup, which means having the sins of the world put upon him there upon the cross. These men, they went to sleep. He came and found them asleep again, for their eyes were heavy. He left them and went away again and prayed the third time, saying the same words. Then cometh he to his disciples and saith unto them, Sleep on now, take your rest. Behold, the hour is at hand, and the Son of Man is betrayed into the hands of sinners. And I think that a space of time takes place here. There's an interval. I do not know how long. He told them to sleep on, and the next verse says, Rise, let us go. Obviously, he didn't say, Let's sleep, and now immediately say, Let's get up. What you have is an interval here, and they had their nap, as it were. They needed this rest. You notice how he pays attention to the needs of their bodies. These men needed that rest. And he says now, after they've rested a while, Rise, let us be going. Behold, he is at hand that doth betray me. And while he yet spake, lo, Judas, one of the 12, came, and with him a great multitude with swords and staves, from the chief priests and elders of the people. The fact that Judas and the enemy had witnessed many miracles, they did realize that he had supernatural power and that he might use that. And so they bring as many out to take him as possible. I think their whole guard that was in Jerusalem at this time, and Pilate always brought up a big guard to Jerusalem. He didn't like Jerusalem. He stayed over at Caesarea, and he would only come into Jerusalem on the feast days, and he brought a guard in order to keep order, because There were generally riots at this time. And while he yet spake, lo, Judas, one of the 12, came with him a great multitude with swords and staves from the chief priests and elders of the people. Now he that betrayed him gave them a sign, saying, whomsoever I shall kiss, that same is he, hold him fast. That hot kiss of betrayal is one of the worst things any man's ever done. And forthwith he came to Jesus and said, Hail, Master, and kissed him. And Jesus said unto him, Friend, wherefore art thou come? Then came they and laid hands on Jesus and took him. Now, the theologians today, they argue about whether this man Judas was predestined to betray Jesus and he couldn't do anything else. Well, if that is true, of course, and he couldn't do anything else, then he was nothing in the world but a robot. But I think he made up his own mind and that he had every opportunity not to do it. But somebody said, yes, but it's prophesied that he was to do it. Is that right? Well, I'll have to agree with you. It is right. It is prophesied. And our Lord's marked him out. He's the man. Now, could he have changed that? Oh, yes. After he came here and betrayed the Lord Jesus, I won't argue with anyone about whether he's predestined and all that type of thing, and it's prophesied and he can do nothing about it. He can do something about it now. After he has fulfilled the prophecy, after Jesus is betrayed, the Lord Jesus could still call him friend. And he said here, after he's betrayed him, after he's marked Jesus out with that hot kiss of betrayal, friend, still calls him friend. Wherefore art thou come? In other words, he's saying to Judas, Judas, you can turn this hot kiss of betrayal into a kiss of acceptance, of repentance, of coming back to me. And then a little later, when he came into the temple and threw the pieces of silver down that had been given to him, he at that time, when the priests were going through, they were leading Jesus then over to Pilate, he could have fallen down before the Lord Jesus and said, forgive me, I didn't know what I was doing. Would he have been forgiven? He certainly would have. I won't argue about being predestinated and it's prophesied. All I know is, I'm just a poor preacher, that after he did it, that he could have accepted Christ. He could have turned to him. It was quite possible. Our Lord gave him that opportunity here. Now, verse 51, And behold, one of them which were with Jesus stretched out his hand and drew his sword and struck a servant of the high priest and smote off his ear. You know who that was, don't you? It was Simon Peter. You know what he's doing? He's trying to prove something. This man has been told that he's going to deny the Lord Jesus that night. Well, he got a sword somewhere, and he says he's going to protect him, and he tried to do it. We're told he cut off an ear. Now, this man's a fisherman. He's no swordsman. He wasn't after ears. He was after his head. He'd love to have lobbed off the man's head. He sure almost missed him. Then said Jesus unto him, Put up again thy sword into its place, for all they that take the sword shall perish with the sword. Thinkest thou that I cannot now pray to my Father, and he shall presently give me more than 12 legions of angels? I don't need your little sword, Simon Peter. I haven't come to put up a battle against the religious rulers. I've come to die for the sins of the world. Simon Peter missed it at this moment, of course. Verse 54, But how then shall the Scripture be fulfilled, that thus it must be? You see, our Lord is fulfilling Scripture, and he makes that clear in Matthew, verse 55, In that same hour said Jesus to the multitudes, Are ye come out as against a thief with swords and staves for to take me? I sat daily with you teaching in the temple, and ye laid no hold on me. You see, his hour had not come. Now it has come. Verse 56, Listen to him. But all this was done that the Scriptures of the prophets might be fulfilled. Then all the disciples forsook him and fled. He had predicted that. They leave him now. Now we come to the third division of this chapter, chapter 26 of Matthew. Now will you notice? And they that laid hold on Jesus led him away to Caiaphas, the high priest, where the scribes and the elders were assembled. And we find out later on that the father-in-law of Caiaphas was really the one that instigated all of this. I'll go into that when we get to the Gospel of John. But here, he's brought now to Caiaphas. He was the high priest. And he must be brought there for the first charge. You see, they've got to determine that night, because they're going to ask for the death penalty, just what it'll be when they go to Pilate. Now we are told, verse 58, but Peter followed him afar off under the high priest's palace and went in and sat with the servants to see the end. Simon Peter followed afar off. Verse 59, now the chief priests and elders and all the council sought false witness against Jesus to put him to death, but found none. Yea, though many false witnesses came, yet found they none. At the last came two false witnesses. You see, the problem in getting a false witness is getting a witness that'll stand up under court investigation. After all, Pilate might be a little inquisitive, which he was, and ask a few of gnawing questions. Now, they finally found two witnesses that said, this fellow said, I'm able to destroy the temple of God and to build it in 3 days. Now, you see that the disciples misunderstood that statement. John tells us that. And this man was present at that time, and he said, I heard him say that. The high priest arose and said unto him, answerest thou nothing? What is it which these witness against thee? Now, he tries to get the Lord Jesus to answer, so they'll know what kind of argument to put up. But Jesus held his peace. He had nothing to say to the high priest relative to this. It's so absolutely far-fetched. And the high priest answered and said unto him, I adjure thee by the living God that thou tell us whether thou be the Christ, the Son of God. Now the high priest puts him on oath, and he asks him the specific question, are you the Christ, the Son of God? Jesus said unto him, thou hast said. And that's tantamount to saying, yes, I am. Thou hast said, that's right, I am. You said it, that's who I am. Nevertheless, I say unto you, hereafter shall ye see the Son of Man sitting on the right hand of power and coming in the clouds of heaven. Now, the title he claims for himself here is Son of Man. As Dr. Warfield says, that's the highest title that he had. That Son of Man goes back to the book of Daniel. The prophets used this. Ezekiel used it, and it is a title of deity. He could have claimed no greater title than to have said that he's the Son of Man sitting on the right hand of power and coming in the clouds of heaven. Then the high priest rent his clothes, and it was against the Mosaic law for the high priest to rent his clothes, saying, he hath spoken blasphemy. What further need have we of witnesses? Behold, now we've heard his blasphemy. Now they think they have something. What think ye? They answered and said, he's guilty of death. Then did they spit in his face and buffeted him, and others smote him with the palms of their hands. How they hated him, hating the Lord Jesus. You see, this is the natural antagonism of the human heart to his goodness, his righteousness, his holiness, and the fact that he's God. Did you know, friends, if you and I, that if we had our way with just that old nature, we'd knock God off of his throne? That's the reason the crowd went around and said, God's dead. Why would they say that? Because they'd like to get him off his throne. Human nature hates him. They spit on him. They buffeted him. They smote him with the palms of their hands and ridiculed him, saying, prophesy unto us, thou Christ, who is he that smote thee? And they played a game with him. I'll talk about that when we get the Gospel of Mark. It was hot hand. They would blindfold him, hit him in the face. Then he'd have to guess who hit him. He never guessed, of course. They never would let him. Now Peter sat without in the palace, and the damsel came unto him, saying, thou also wast with Jesus of Galilee. He denied before them, and I'm going into this in a great deal of detail later. Verse 73, after a while came another unto him, and stood by and said to Peter, surely thou also art one of them, for thy speech betrayeth thee. Then began he to curse and to swear. And he could do that, by the way. I know not the man. And immediately the cock crew. And Peter remembered the words of Jesus, which said unto him, before the cock crow, thou shalt deny me thrice. He went out and wept bitterly. This poor man didn't realize how weak he really was. But our Lord had prayed that his faith fail not. And he could repent and come back, and he did. Judas could have. Now, chapter 27, we'll see the death, the crucifixion of Christ after the trial.
0: We hope you've enjoyed today's study. Why not drop us a line and let us know what God is doing in your life as you study his word with us? We'd love to hear from you.

as the Bible bus pulls up to Matthew chapter 27. Be sure to catch the Bible bus tomorrow. I'm Tim Limbo, and I'll see you then.

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1: What comes to your mind with the start of a school year? 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It can also feel like a mix of anticipation and anxiety. Even if you're long past your school days, this time of year still feels like a fresh start. Hi, I'm Mark Gothier with Crew and Making Your Life Count. I wonder, what if this year could be different? Not because your schedule is finally under control or because all the unknowns disappear, but because you begin with the right foundation. It's easy to spend these next few weeks thinking about grades, calendars, practices, deadlines, and everything that has to get done. Those things matter. But before any of those things, God simply invites us to be with Him. Jesus said, "Abide in me, for apart from me, you can do nothing." I've found that when I start my day with Jesus, it doesn't mean everything goes perfectly. The schedule can still get hectic. Unexpected problems still show up. But there's a peace that wasn't there before. There's confidence that doesn't come from having all the answers. It comes from knowing the one who does. Whether you're walking into a classroom, an office, or simply another ordinary day, you never walk in alone. So before the rush of this new season begins, take a moment to slow down. Open God's Word. Spend a few minutes talking with Him. Ask Him to guide your steps and to use your life for His purposes. Because the best way to start a new school year or any new season is walking hand in hand with Jesus. To discover more ways to walk with God every day, visit crew.org/life.
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4: How do we act? And what should we do when we're aware that a brother or sister in Christ is sinning against us? What are we to do if that person persists in that sin, in that wrongdoing? Well, let's turn to Matthew chapter 18. The Lord Jesus is going to tell us exactly what we are to do.
3: Welcome to The Verdict with Pastor John Monroe, senior pastor at Calvary Church in Charlotte, North Carolina. When a brother or sister in Christ repeatedly sins against you and doesn't repent, how are we meant to handle this difficult situation? What does Scripture tell us to do? Today, we're exploring the step-by-step biblical process of spiritual restoration as we continue in the book of Matthew. Here's Pastor John Monroe.
5: One of the characteristics of the transforming grace of God in our lives is that we forgive others. The more we understand the magnitude of God's forgiveness, the more we realize that we cannot withhold forgiveness from those who offend us. Last time we learned that sometimes there needs to be private confrontation.

0: patient. That is, you don't prejudge the issue or gossip about the person who you think has offended you. You go to them with humility. The goal is spiritual restoration. Then, if they don't listen to you, Jesus says you take one or two others with you. In the process, as set out by Jesus in Matthew 18, never forget that the goal is spiritual restoration. Let's learn more as we listen to the teaching of Jesus on this important subject. What do? When this person you know, who's a brother or sister in Christ, strays, and perhaps you're aware of their sin, in fact, their sin may be against you. Here it is. Step one, private confrontation. Verse 15, then of Matthew 18. If your brother sins against you, go and tell him his fault between you and him alone. Underline the word alone. If he listens to you, you have gained your brother. So what are you to do when that person offends you? Don't jump to a conclusion. First step, private confrontation. Because why? Your goal is spiritual restoration. When you confront that person, they may admit the wrongdoing. They may say, that is right, I was wrong. I did say that. I am so sorry. Please forgive me. And the matter is resolved. You have won your spiritual brother and sister in Christ. He or she has been spiritually restored. That's step one. Step two, private confrontation. Step two, plural reproof. Verse 16. But if he does not listen, you say, yeah, the person offends me, they don't listen to me. Okay. If he doesn't listen, take one or two others along with you, that every charge may be established by the evidence of two or three witnesses. This is brilliant teaching by Jesus, isn't it? So you go to the person. They don't listen. They say, no, that's wrong, or go away. I'm not going to meet with you. Or they meet with you and they start insulting you. They're proud. What are you to do? You take one or two others with you. See, bringing someone else with you communicates to the person that this is serious. A third party also provides objectivity, and it also provides some protection for you. And as Jesus says, it provides corroboration of the conversation. That was very, very important in Jewish law. Deuteronomy 19, verse 15, only on the evidence of two or three witnesses shall a charge be established. That's wise. If the individual then admits the wrongdoing, if the individual repents, the matter is at an end. You have gained your brother. Spiritual restoration has been achieved. But you say, well, what happens if they still don't listen? I'm glad you asked. Verse 17. If he refuses to listen to them, tell it to the church. And if he refuses to listen even to the church, let him be to you as a Gentile and a tax collector. Truly, I say to you, whatever you bound on earth shall be bound in heaven. Whatever you loose on earth shall be loosed in heaven. Again, I say to you, if two of you agree on earth about anything they ask, it will be done for them by my Father in heaven. For where two or three are gathered in my name, there am I among them. Step one, private confrontation. Step two, plural reproof. Step three, public rebuke. If spiritual restoration has still not been achieved, the matter is brought to the church. So you've taken a couple of people with you, they still don't listen. The person's sin continues. You bring it to the church. The leaders then of the church approach the individual who has yet another opportunity to repent. What's the goal? The goal in all of this is spiritual restoration and reconciliation. The goal is not to punish the individual, but to restore him or her to the Lord and to reconcile with those who have been offended by the offender's actions. The goal is always restoration. You know, Matthew 18 has sometimes been used as a legalistic club to beat people. No. Do you notice the context of Matthew 18, 15 through 20? What precedes it? The shepherd who goes after the straying sheep. What comes after it, as we'll see next week? How often will my brother, if my brother sin against me, how often can I must I forgive him? You get tired of forgiving someone? They keep doing the same thing. Jesus says, keep doing it. Not just 7 times, 70 times 7. The goal is not to wound your brother. Sometimes people in church have been wounded, terribly wounded, through the wrongful interpretation of these verses. The goal is to restore. When you do this, you have won your brother. How wonderful. The goal of spiritual restoration. Very easy to criticize, isn't it? We're living in a very critical society. A very judgmental society. It's amazing what is said on social media, isn't it? Amazing what is said by our politicians who should know better about one another. No, the goal is not to criticize. The goal is not to be judgmental. The goal is certainly not to ignore sin. The goal is spiritual restoration. You say, John, this is very difficult. It is very difficult. And it requires spiritual maturity, and it requires spiritual sensitivity. Turn in your Bibles over to Galatians 6, and Paul will give us very practical help as to how we do this. Restoration, spiritual restoration, must be done in a spiritual way. Galatians 6, verse 1. Brothers, if anyone is caught in any transgression, you who are spiritual should restore him in a spirit of gentleness, keeping watch on yourself, lest you be tempted. Bear one another's burdens, and so fulfill the law of Christ. Notice, you who are spiritual should restore him. This word restore means to repair. It means to make complete. It means to mend. It's used by Mark in Mark 1, where Jesus is calling the disciples, and some of them are mending their nets, restoring their nets. It's the word used, as it were, of the orthopedic surgeon who is putting together a broken bone. I remember when we lived in Canada, we were apparently there was to be an elders party, and some others in Goodney and I go, and the Canadians are born with ice skates on their feet. This was in Nova Scotia. And so I had skated a little bit. I mean, how difficult can it be? Oh, it's pretty easy, doesn't it? And so we went along in the ice skates, and this elder had a skating rink in the back of his house, very homemade, certainly not slick like these beautiful ice rinks I had always been on. And they said, are you going to skate? I said, well, I can skate, but I said, I don't have any ice skates. And one of the elders, who was 6'4" and had size 13 feet, he said, John, I'll lend you mine. I thought, well, okay. And I thought, you know, I do take 9.5. I've got very cute feet, not like your, I mean, the guy had feet like skis. And but anyhow, very foolishly, Goodney declined, a wise woman that she was. But, you know, I think, okay, I'm the pastor. I haven't been there long. I want to show I'm as cool as the next guy, which is always a mistake. And I put on these skates and went, and these Canadians, I mean, they're amazing, doing all these little twirls and jumps and all these things. I'm watching, you know, I think I'm pretty athletic. And tried one of them and had quite a fall. And as I was falling, I did something very foolishly. I put my wrist to protect me instead of landing on my gluteus maximus that the good Lord has given us. And I thought, ooh, I'd never broken a bone in my life. And I thought, I have done something. Goodness said I turned green. I thought I was going to throw up. And taken to hospital. Orthopedic surgeon comes. Tells me, I got 2 breaks, one in my arm and a very small bone, which was difficult to fix, in my wrist. And remember, you know, feeling really foolish about this, thinking, why didn't I follow my wife's example? The orthopedic surgeon did not, he asked me how it happened, of course, and he didn't criticize me. He didn't say, that was pretty stupid, wasn't it? Putting on these big skates. And what do you think you are? You know, you can do these fancy little loops and triple axles and all these kind of things. He didn't do that. What's his concern? His concern is to mend. That's his training. He wants to restore me. His goal was so that my arm and my wrist were as strong as they were prior to the accident. Restoration. You get the point? This brother has strayed. He's battered. He's bruised. He's been very foolish. She said some really terrible things. That's true. They should never have been said. The goal is not to upbraid the person. The goal is not to humiliate them. It is to restore. Notice three attitudes. First of all, go in a spirit of gentleness. Verse 1, restore in a spirit of gentleness. This is the opposite of arrogance and self-assertion. Wolves turn on their own when they're wounded and devour them. Wolves, when they attack an animal, they will look at the most weak one and they'll bite it and they'll get the animal to bleed so it will weaken. Paul says here in Galatians 5, verse 15, if you bite and devour one another, watch out that you're not consumed by one another. Isn't it sad? Sometimes in the church there is biting, devouring one another. Must have been happening in the church in Galatia. Brothers and sisters biting and devouring one another. Some of you may have been part of churches that have done that. How sad. No, as followers of Christ, we are not to engage in wolf-like behavior. We're not to attack. We are to restore in a spirit of gentleness. When you go to that person, go in a spirit of gentleness. Secondly, go in a spirit of humility. Paul says, keep watch on yourself, lest you too be tempted. Listen, brother, you also have strayed. Why are you so arrogant? Why are you denouncing that person in such a judgmental, harsh way, as if you were perfect? No, you go. You recognize that you too can be tempted. Paul says in 1 Corinthians 10, let him that stand take heed lest he fall. Recognize your own vulnerability. You too can fall into sin. You too can go astray. Go in the spirit of gentleness. Go in the spirit of humility. And above all, go in the spirit of Christ. Bear one another's burdens, and so fulfill the law of Christ. How does our Savior deal with us? How did our Savior rescue you when you were straying and you in your sin? How did Jesus come? Remember the old hymn, in tenderness, he sought me, weary and worn by sin, and on his shoulders brought me back to his fold again. While angels in his presence sang until the courts of heaven rang. Oh, the love that sought me. Oh, the blood that bought me. Oh, the grace that brought me to the fold. Wondrous grace that brought me to the fold. My brother, my sister, all of us have sinned, have messed up. And when our Lord Jesus Christ comes to us, he comes, he said, not to condemn, but to save. He comes to seek and to save the lost. And when the good shepherd goes after that lost sheep, when he finds the sheep, he doesn't kick the sheep back to the fold. He doesn't say, you silly, silly sheep. Sheep are silly animals. What does Jesus say in Luke 15? He puts it on his shoulders. The shepherd with a dirty, smelly sheep on his shoulder. Yeah, that's the good shepherd. The hireling couldn't care less. The hireling would say, I've got 99 sheep. I'm not going to bother with that one. Ah, but in love and in tenderness, the good shepherd comes and seeks us. And so you, as a follower of Christ, who have experienced, I trust, that forgiveness, that restoration of your own soul, when you approach that person, do it in love, do it in gentleness, do it in humility, and do it in the Spirit of Jesus. Prayer, spiritual sensitivity, kindness, grace, and patience. So the goal is restoration and reconciliation. So the individual is reconciled to God, and where that individual's behavior and attitudes has caused a breach between people and the wonder of the grace of God, there is reconciliation. Some of you have experienced that in your own marriage. Some of you have experienced that in your own family. You see, when a sinner repents, there is joy in the presence of the angels. Once there was a hard heart, now there's repentance. Once there's suspicion, and now there's fellowship. Once there was disunity, now there is unity. Once there was criticism and backbiting, but now there is love and tenderness and care. Restoration. On Friday morning, we had an early meeting with the executive committee. I came to church walking over the parking lot. It was 6:30, and I heard a noise above me of honking. I thought it's a disgruntled member of the church. Not really, no. I looked up, and here's the magnificent sight of geese in that beautiful V formation. You've seen it, haven't you? And they flew right over my head. And I looked at them. And experts tell us that geese flying together in that formation fly 70% faster than flying alone. Perhaps we watch that beautiful scene of these magnificent birds that are much better in the air than on the ground flying. And as we watch, we see a break in the ranks. We see that the V becomes a bit disjointed. What has happened? A goose falls. And as that goose falls to the ground, two of the geese flanking it come down with it and come to the ground to take care of their falling comrade. Next morning, as the dawn comes, the goose that has fallen is healthy, and the three birds go up into the air to regain their bearing and then fly towards the flock of geese. Together, united, reconciled, they will reach their destination together. Brothers or sisters, sometimes a brother or a sister falls. That may be you. You may be here and you have fallen. I want to say at church, we do not shoot our wounded. We don't devour the defeated, the depressed, the broken, the discouraged, the fallen. We care for them. We love them. Yes, there can be very hard and very difficult conversations. That is true. We cannot compromise sin. We cannot overlook the teaching of Scripture. But out of love and out of compassion for you, we seek for you to be spiritually restored. Anyone here this morning, and right now you're astray, you've strayed from the Lord. In fact, you've never yet come to the Savior. Will you open your heart to the Good Shepherd who loves you, who died for you, who rose again, who comes not to condemn you but to save you? But you have to repent of your sin and you have to cry and ask for his salvation. And there are some here who are followers of Christ, but you've strayed, and your straying is impacting your relationships, possibly with people in this community, perhaps in your home. Perhaps your sin, brother, sister, is affecting your marriage, it's affecting your children, affecting your parents. In God's name, I ask you to repent. We, the pastors, the elders, the leaders of church, many here in the congregation are here to help you. and to be vessels of the grace of God as together we seek to engage in this beautiful but difficult privilege of spiritual restoration. Father, help us. All of us, like sheep, have gone astray. We've turned everyone to our own way, but we thank you for your grace, magnificent grace. We thank you that Jesus is a good shepherd. He's not a hireling. He loves us. He knows us by name. He cares for us. He cries for us, as it were, in our sin. And so I pray that you'll give those who have strayed a spirit of repentance, of humility. There'll be not only restoration, but reconciliation between husbands, wives, between brothers, sisters, between families who through sin have gone astray. And in your magnificent grace, you restore. We thank you, as David could write out of his own experience, that the Lord restores us. We thank you that you are a restoring God. And we thank you that our Lord Jesus Christ came from heaven to rescue us, to restore us, to forgive us all of his grace. In his name, amen.
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0: Well, what's your verdict? Isn't it wonderful to be spiritually restored and forgiven? Aren't you thankful for those in your life who've been gracious to you and perhaps even lovingly confronted you? That's the characteristic of a friend, isn't it? So often there are conflicts in our relationships, even in the church, where we're not following this teaching. I ask you to do the right thing. Follow the biblical model. Those of us who know the forgiveness and restoration of our great God must be forgiving of others and seek their spiritual restoration.
1: 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I'm Michelle Davies. Today's program with Pastor John Monroe was produced and sponsored by Calvary Church in Charlotte, North Carolina.
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0: What is the key characteristic that uniquely distinguishes a follower of Jesus? And is that a characteristic that describes you? Today on Truth for Life, we'll take a look at what the Apostle Paul described as the foundational standout attribute that marks all genuine believers. Alistair Begg is teaching from 1 Thessalonians chapter 4.
1: We are at the ninth verse of chapter 4, as you would see, where Paul introduces this theme of brotherly love. If you allow your eye to scan back to the opening verses of the chapter, you will recall that Paul is providing practical wisdom as to what it means to please God. He has already addressed the matter of sexual purity, and having done so, he now returns to this issue of genuine love amongst those who profess faith in Jesus Christ. He moves, if you like, from chastity to the question of charity, which is, of course, an old-fashioned word for love. And it becomes clear by reading these verses and thinking on them that the believers in Thessalonica, who lived in an overtly pagan environment, were being identified amongst their pagan neighbors by their commitment to purity, to love, and to hard work. If the people of the community had been asked to identify the believers amongst them, they would have pointed to these intensely practical and obvious things within their lives. They were not being identified by a shared commitment to a social agenda, to an economic policy, or to a political ideology. 2,000 years later, we still have a great deal to learn. Love was the hallmark. Now, I'd like you to notice love's foundation, love's expression, and love's impact. The foundation of love, as it is provided for us here in verse 9 and then in 10, is clearly the love of God for these people and the love of God through these people. In the Old Testament, the two great commandments are to love God with all one's being and to love one's neighbor as oneself. Jesus reaffirms this in the New Testament, and the Apostle John uses love as one of the identifying marks of what it means to be a genuine Christian. He says if there is going to be an expression of faith in Jesus Christ that is genuine, then one of the evidences will be in the love that is expressed from our lives. And you may like to turn to 1 John 4 for just a moment, where in the 7th verse, John makes this clear. Dear friends, let us love one another, for love comes from God. That is the foundation of love. Everyone who loves has been born of God and knows God. In other words, everyone who manifests this genuine Christian agape love does so because of the transforming work of God within their lives. And consequently, whoever does not love in this way does not know God, since God is love. And he then goes on to explain that God has manifested his love in the sending of his one and only Son into the world that we might live through him. And that love, he says, is not our response to God, but is God's initiative in relationship to us in sending his Son as a propitiation or as an atoning sacrifice for our sins. Dear friends, since God so loved us, we also ought to love one another. No one has ever seen God, but if we love one another, God lives in us and his love is made complete in us. When we became Christians, we became partakers of the divine nature. That's what Peter says in 2 Peter chapter 1 and verse 4. We were born of God. Here in 1 Thessalonians 4, he says we are taught by God. And this idea of being taught by God is directly related to the giving of the Holy Spirit of God in verse 8 of 1 Thessalonians 4. He is the one who gives us his Holy Spirit, and it is because we've been given his Holy Spirit that we are taught by God. And in this express way, says Paul, and John concurs with it, it is the love of God shed abroad in our hearts which becomes us as Christians. You remember Jesus said, by this will all men know that you are my disciples, that you have love one for another. so that when we became Christians, when we professed faith in Jesus Christ, not only were we adopted into God's family, not only were we given the status of sons, but at the same time we were regenerated and we were given the very nature of God. And that's why John summarizes it in this wonderful little section. He says, we ought to love because God has revealed his love in his Son. We ought to love because that is how God reveals himself in his people. In other words, the invisible God became visible in Thessalonica as a result of their sexual purity, as a result of their hard work, and as a result of their genuine affection for one another. How do those who never read the Bible, never consider God, find the invisible God becoming visible in their communities? The answer is, it is on account of this brotherly love. And so says Paul about brotherly love. I want to give you an encouragement. I don't really need to write to you. If you remember back in verse 3, he opened the letter by encouraging them in relationship to their love. He says, when we think about you, we remember you before God, and we remember three things: your faith which functions, your love which labors, and your hope which hangs on. If you take notes and put them in your Bible, that should be there if you were here for that study. That's how I remember those verses. How do I know? Because I cribbed the 3 points from somebody else when I was a student. Faith that functions, love that labors, and hope that hangs on. And he comes back to it in verse 12 of chapter 3. He says, may the Lord make your love increase and overflow for each other and for everyone else, just as ours does for you. And he says, in one sense, I really don't need to write to you about this. After all, you've been taught by God to love each other. We're discovering that you're loving all the brothers throughout Macedonia. And yet he says, I want you to do it more and more. Make sure that you're loving and you're increasing in love. The foundation is in the work of God within our lives. And if that is where it is grounded and founded, how then is it expressed? And I think this is the emphasis here. Verses 9 and 10 are often disengaged in commentaries from verses 11 and 12, as if it were three separate little sections: a section on sexual purity, and then a section on love, and then a section on work. I don't think so. Love is the fulcrum on which sexual purity and work turn. The person who truly loves his brother will not invade their sexual privacy. The person who truly loves his brother will work with all his heart towards them. So, verses 11 and 12 give us three practical expressions of this genuine love. Hendrickson, the commentator, says that there exist in nearly every church representatives from these three groups: fanatics, busybodies, and loafers. Loafers not being shoes, but being lazy people. And he said, it's hard to view a congregation in which you won't find all three groups identified: fanatics, nosy people, and lazy people. And he addresses every one of them in relationship to love. He says, you want to know about love? It's not a queasy feeling in your tummy. You want to know about love? Let me tell you how it will be expressed. Number one, make it your ambition to lead a quiet life. That's an expression of love? Yeah. In fact, what he uses here is a classic oxymoron. Phillips paraphrases it, make it your ambition to have no ambition. And that makes the point. The issue is not ambition, though. The issue is restlessness and fanaticism. And what he says in the Greek is this: if you want to get excited about something, get excited about being quiet. If you want to get agitated about something, get agitated about not being agitated. Make it your aim to lead a quiet life. Now, what was this agitation that was going on there? Well, if you turn to his second letter in chapter 3 and verse 11, you get some more input on it. He says, we hear that some among you are idle. They are not busy. They are busybodies. Such people we command and urge in the Lord Jesus Christ to settle down and earn the bread they eat. Settle down, he says. It would appear that the prospect of the return of Jesus Christ, to which he's going to come in verse 13, was so filling the minds of certain folks within the Thessalonian church, and they were so focused on that point that they really couldn't get on with anything else at all. They had become fanatical about one particular area of Christian doctrine, and they couldn't get off it. Now, we've all met people like that. They identify themselves in this way when they come and speak to you. They will come up and they will identify themselves as, "Hello, do you know that I am a Reformed theologian?" "Oh, you are? Uh-huh." "Hello, do you know that I am a premillennial dispensationist?" "Oh, is that right? Nice to meet you." "Hello, do you know that I am a charismatic Christian?" "No, I didn't know that, but thank you for sharing it with me." And what happens when you get to know these people is they can't see past this stuff. It's their whole deal. They might as well have it on the front of a baseball hat, because they are totally unsettled by a preoccupation with something which is not wrong, but it's just an overemphasis. And it would appear that in Thessalonica, these folks were thinking these things in relationship to the return of Jesus Christ. And he has to say to them, "Listen, quieten down, would you? Settle down. Don't be so restless about these issues." Secondly, love will be expressed when we learn how to mind our own business. There's a word here for those of us who are instinctively nosy. Now, I love the intense practicality of this, don't you? People like to think about love, again, as I say, you know, it's a nice feeling on a quiet evening with a violin playing, you know. And as the violin music plays and as you're having your nice feeling, you're poking your nose into everybody else's business. Paul said, no, you can't do that. Because the foundation that is grounded in Christ expresses itself in these three intensely practical areas. One commentator says there is a great difference between the Christian duty of putting the interests of others before one's own, Philippians 2:4, and the nosy person's compulsive itch to be involved in everyone else's affairs. The "what about him" syndrome is alive and well in the Christian church. You know the "what about him" syndrome, don't you? You turn to John 21:21, you'll see the "what about him" syndrome. Jesus is talking with Peter, giving him instructions for what will be going on after Christ is ascended into heaven. And Jesus identifies certain important facets of this for Peter. And then in verse 20, Peter turned and saw the disciple whom Jesus loved. And he saw that he was following them. The one who had leaned back against Jesus at the supper and had said, "Lord, who is going to betray you?" And when Peter saw him, he asked, "Lord, what about him?" And Jesus answered, "If I want him to remain alive until I return, what is that to you? You follow me." Now, isn't that a constant task of parents? You're walking down the street, the children are always turning around, tripping over their shoelaces and everything, because they're worried, what about? And you have to turn and take their little head in your hands and say, "Listen, don't you worry about everybody else. You just hold my hand, you just stick with me." That's exactly what the Word of God is saying to some of our hearts tonight. Some of us cannot live our Christian lives for constant preoccupation with what we may be missing in the lives of other people. And nosiness is a sin. Love then is expressed in quietness, in an absence of nosiness, and in learning to work with your hands. Make it your ambition to lead a quiet life, to mind your own business, and to work with your hands. Now, why would this ever be stated? Well, you see, because manual labor was not highly regarded by the Greeks. They thought that that was beneath them. And Paul had absolutely no hesitancy in calling believers to this kind of honest endeavor. Indeed, in Ephesians, he speaks of those who have been stealing, and he says, Ephesians 4:28, "Let him who stole steal no longer, but let him do something profitable and purposeful with his hands." In other words, earn your bread. Push your own wheelbarrow. And he modeled this in his own life. Verse 9 of chapter 2, "Surely you remember, brothers, our toil and our hardship when we worked night and day in order not to be a burden to anyone while we preach the gospel of God to you." In the 3rd century, there was a bishop who told his flock that the return of Jesus Christ was going to come by the end of that particular year. And the result was that a great number of his congregation quit their jobs, sold their properties, and subsequently became destitute. And as a result of now becoming destitute, they became tempted to cash in on the loving generosity of others. Well, it won't matter if I run out of cash. It won't matter if things go down for me, because after all, these people are supposed to love me with a passion. And if they really love me with a passion, then of course, they'll take care of me. Paul says, be careful of that kind of logic. Lead a quiet life. Mind your own business. Pay your own bills. That's Christian love. The foundation, the expression, and in verse 12, the impact. Why would he be so concerned about this? Because, he says, as a result of this, your daily life may win the respect of outsiders, and you won't be dependent upon anyone. As we've said many times before, the challenge of the little doggerel, you are writing a gospel, a chapter each day, by the deeds that you do and the words that you say. Men read what you write, distorted or true. So what is the gospel according to you? He said, the world is watching you, Christians, there in Thessalonica. The world is watching you in Aurora, in Cleveland Heights, in Maple Heights, in the surrounding areas. They don't understand why it is. Many of the things you do. They don't really appreciate your understanding of biblical truth. They, frankly, don't have a grasp of very much at all. But they will be able to understand a transformed life. And he says here that the gospel is not simply to be proclaimed by our lips, which it is, but it is to be adorned by our lives. Laziness does not adorn the gospel. Lack of initiative does not adorn the gospel. A constantly filthy car does not adorn the gospel. Grass that's 7 inches tall because I'm too lazy to cut it does not adorn the gospel. Guttering falling off the side of my house, not because I'm poor, but because I'm lazy and couldn't care, does not adorn the gospel. The world watches. The world waits to see if this Jesus stuff really makes a difference. And crazy, restless, fanatical preoccupations with particular areas of Christian doctrine do not adorn the gospel either. And if all of our friends know about us, that they can't be in our company for more than a minute and a half before we start hammering on them in relation to some peculiar esoteric interest that we have in some piece of Christian understanding, we may think that we're doing a wonderful job. The chances are we're making a downright hash of it. So how in the world are the people out there, for whom the people in here exist, ever to come to terms with the claims of the Christian gospel unless we adorn the gospel by the lifestyle which we live before them? Unless my daily life wins the respect of my non-Christian neighbors, then it is unlikely that they will ever have reason to question my faith or ever to embrace it. The second impact is not simply on the outsiders, but it's on the insiders. He said, if you make it your ambition to lead a quiet life, to mind your own business and to work with your hands, not only will you win the respect of those who are outside, but here's the good news, you won't be dependent on the people who are inside. Now, while it's an expression of love to support those who are in need, and the Bible says plenty about that, and that we certainly must do and will do and do, it's an expression of love to support those who are in need. It is also an expression of love to support ourselves so as not to be in need. That's the point he's making here. It's an expression of love to work hard. Do your own work. Earn your own paycheck. If you don't work, you shouldn't eat. That's what Paul said. What is being referred to here is not the situation where people want to work and can't find any work. What he's referring to is when work is available and people flat out don't want to work. Idleness, he says it is in 2 Thessalonians 3:11. So that you will not be dependent on anybody. Is that a statement regarding financial independence, do you think? I think it is. Do you realize that we might be financially independent? Every last one of us in the room? Do you realize why you are not financially independent if you're not and I'm not? I'll tell you why. Because of our expectations. Because of what we have determined is necessary in order to live the kind of life that we believe we ought to be living. Very different from what Paul says in 1 Timothy and in chapter 6. If you turn to it there in verse 6. Godliness with contentment is great gain. For we brought nothing into the world and we can take nothing out of it. It's good kind of basic logic. You didn't come in clutching a bunch of stuff and you're not going out clutching a bunch of stuff. That's what he says. But if we have food and clothing, we will be content with that. If we have food and clothing, we will be content with that. So in other words, if we have enough for a shelter, and if we have enough for food, and if we have enough for clothes, then if we choose to, we can just be content with that. But all of us, without exception, choose not to be content with that. And that's why we're not financially independent. Now, don't get me wrong. I'm not trying to lay some kind of guilt trip on us collectively. I'm not suggesting for a moment that we have some radical, strange, bizarre response to all of this. I'm merely responding to the scriptures and recognizing the principle that he says here. You want to know about brotherly love, he said. The foundation is in what God has done for us in Jesus Christ. You want to have an idea of how it expresses itself? Well, it expresses itself in a quiet life, minding your own business, and getting your own paycheck. And you want to know what kind of impact that'll have? Outsiders will want to know the difference Jesus had made. And you know what? You won't be dependent on the guy next door for anything. This following Jesus Christ is radical stuff. More radical than I think I've even discovered.
0: 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Thanks for listening today. The Apostle Paul taught that believers should face death and grief differently than unbelievers. Tomorrow we'll find out how and why. The Bible teaching of Alistair Begg is furnished by Truth for Life, where the learning is for living.
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3: Hi, this is Ben Lowell, and this is Back to the Bible Canada with Dr. John Neufeld, where we begin our last week of our messages in the series Amazing Promises to Dysfunctional People with a message entitled Marks of the New Creation. So let's open our Bibles to Genesis 33, verses 1 to 20, as we join Dr. Neufeld now.
4: Years ago, a very popular bumper sticker on Christian cars read, "Christians aren't perfect, just forgiven." How many of you remember those? Well, I do, and I hated those things. Probably because all the people who had them ended up cutting me off in traffic, and I felt that they were saying, "Oh, well, I'm not perfect, but God will never hold me responsible for running you off the road." And then they smiled sweetly and went on their way. You know, somehow I wasn't very impressed by that kind of forgiveness. But seriously, let me tell you why I really never liked that bumper sticker. You know, I agree, Christians aren't perfect. I know that all too well in my own life. And I agree that we are forgiven. That's a truth that fills me with amazement and wonder. It's been the theme of my life. It's called grace. But I didn't like that one word. It was the word just. You see, if Christians are just forgiven, well, and that's all, It would mean that we can rule out any substantial transformation in the life of an individual. And I must say, what attracts the world to us is not that we're forgiven, but it's that we're changed. It was William Barclay who once said, "A saint is someone whose life makes it easier to believe in God." Conversion always involves transformation and life-altering change. But as many of us know, some Christians seem less transformed than others. Now, if you're one of those Christians who are less than transformed in your driving habits, may I suggest something? Don't get one of those bumper stickers. Well, in his essay entitled God in the Dock, C.S. Lewis discusses this very phenomenon. He says, take the case of the sour old maid who is a Christian but cantankerous. On the other hand, take some pleasant and popular fellow, but who's never been to church. Who knows how much more cantankerous the old maid might be if she were not a Christian, and how much more likable that nice fellow might be if he were a Christian. You can't judge Christianity simply by comparing the product in these two people. You'd need to know what kind of raw material Christ was working with in both cases. Now, I say that for two reasons. First, for the sake of all of you who are grouchy Christians, you've got an excuse. Just say, you know, you think I'm bad now. Just imagine how bad I'd be if I weren't a Christian. And you can get a bumper sticker that says exactly that. But I also say these things because the text we're studying, up until now in our series on Jacob entitled Amazing Promises to Dysfunctional People, well, my job's been simple. I could describe this man Jacob as grasping and deceitful, a man whom God has chosen as a vessel of mercy. So up till now in our study of Genesis 25 to 36, the entire sermon series was about our unworthiness and of God's kindness, that's grace. But now a page turns. Jacob has met with God and the life of God has begun inside of him. And we can view him now from the vantage point of a man who is being transformed by grace. And what we have is a delightful picture. And today I'm going to point out six areas in his life that are transformed. But Jacob is anything but perfect. As Lewis put it, we can now see what kind of raw material Christ was working with. And by the way, that's one of the things I love about the Bible. The Bible never portrays a rose-colored picture of a saint. The picture it provides is real and authentic, filled with moments of great triumphs and also moments of great failure. They are saints, but they're flawed as well. And that's how we will see Jacob. And by the way, isn't that how it is with you and me? Well, sure it is. So let's begin to read our text. I'm reading Genesis 33, verses 1 to 3. And Jacob lifted up his eyes and looked, and behold, Esau was coming, and 400 men with him. So he divided the children among Leah and Rachel and the two female servants, and he put the servants with their children in front, then Leah with her children, and Rachel and Joseph last of all. He himself went on before them, bowing himself to the ground seven times until he came near his brother. If you haven't been following this series, here's a bit of background. Jacob has cheated his brother Esau out of his birthright and out of his blessing. Esau was so angry that some 20 years earlier had committed himself to murdering Jacob. And now, here we are. The two brothers are about to meet again. The news comes to Jacob. Esau is coming with 400 men armed for war. And Jacob's first plan was to divide his family, his servants, and his flocks of sheep into two camps. If Esau attacks one camp, well, the other will flee. This plan would give at least half of them a chance to get away. But everything has now changed. Jacob has encountered God, and he has acknowledged God's grace, and he sought God's forgiveness, and he has spent a night wrestling with God. And in the morning, a changed and transformed man will handle the crisis of the moment in an entirely different manner. Jacob looks up into the horizon, and he sees Esau's men bearing down on him. And instead of dividing into two camps, he does something which up till now we would have thought impossible for Jacob. The idea of two camps is abandoned, and instead, Jacob lines his family behind him, and he walks ahead. His reasoning is simple. If Esau is coming to kill him, he might be satisfied in simply killing him, and then he may leave his family alive. I think this is one of the first marks of the new creation. It was the actress Lucille Ball who once said, "I have an everyday religion that works for me. Love yourself first and everything else falls into line." Now, I would say, yeah, it does, Lucille. It does fall into line. I'm just not sure anyone else really likes the line except you. And in Jacob's case, that religion would surely have put him in the back of the line. Instead, Jacob reverses the order. He loved himself last, and everything then also fell into line, a very different line, with him at the front facing Esau. I think that's a Christian virtue. Our Savior went to the cross for us. He came not to be served, but to serve. So likewise, we as his followers would gladly sacrifice ourselves so that others might live. Romans 5, 7-8 puts the matter quite well. For one will scarcely die for a righteous person, though perhaps for a good person one might dare even to die. But God shows his love for us in that while we were sinners, Christ died for us. Now, in that sense, Jacob's action was not

0: sacrifices for the sake of others. See, I've seen believers giving sacrificially of their resources, spending time in service when they could go home and go to bed. I've seen believers helping others when there's no one to thank them. And somehow, Jacob understands. He will sacrifice his life for his family. And in that sense, listen, married men, Jacob becomes a role model of what the life of God means for you who are a Christian man. Paul calls upon husbands to love their wives as Christ loved the church. What a calling that is. Sacrifice your life for your wife as Christ sacrificed his life for you. That's not to say that Jacob's perfect. If you look at verse 2, you'll see that his family is arranged in such a way that he puts Rachel, his favorite wife, and Joseph, his favorite son, at the back. And as we continue to read through Genesis, we're going to see that that kind of favoritism will bring great harm to his family down the road. No, he's not perfect. He's still a sinner. But even though he sins, he's not just forgiven. He's different now. He has become sacrificial in his lifestyle, preferring others to his own needs. Now, here's a second trait that we can also observe. It's called humility. In verse 3, we're told that he goes forward bowing 7 times until he actually reaches his brother. There are some ancient Egyptian texts from El Amarna in the 14th century B.C. which show slaves bowing 7 times to Pharaoh. And the idea of bowing 7 times in that culture would seem to be the ultimate and complete act of servanthood. The text mentions this because 20 years earlier, when Isaac stole Esau's blessing, here's a part of what Isaac got, and it's recorded in Genesis 27, verse 29. Let people serve you and nations bow down to you. Be lord over your brothers and may your mother's sons bow down to you. But now, instead of struggling to get superior status over Esau as Jacob did in the past, Jacob now bows, an ultimate act of servanthood. His pride is stripped away and there is humility in its place. You know, sometimes humility gets forced on us. Famous figure, a politician is convicted of a crime, a sports figure is caught using illegal drugs, a pastor is convicted of adultery, and then all of a sudden the person gets humble. Given that Jacob is facing the heavily armed Esau, it's tempting to see him that way. But look closer.
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0: Jacob's transformed nature is seen as we examine his encounter with Esau. Remember, he comes bowing 7 times before his brother. So let's then read verse 4. But Esau ran to meet him and embraced him and fell on his neck and kissed him, and they wept. Please understand what's happening here. This is not a picture of a long-standing feud. This is a picture of brothers who fall into each other's arms. In an instant, Jacob knows there is no animosity. Somehow God has allowed Esau to forgive Jacob. He holds no grudges. Esau has not come to harm him. The old anger is gone. Jacob had come bowing, sure enough, but Esau would have none of it. But that's still not the story. So let's keep reading, verses 5 to 9. And when Esau lifted up his eyes and saw the women and children, he said, "Who are these with you?" Jacob said, "The children whom God has graciously given your servant." Then the servants drew near, they and their children, and bowed down. Leah likewise and her children drew near and bowed down. And last, Joseph and Rachel drew near and they bowed down. Esau said, "What do you mean by all this?

0: company that I met. Jacob answered, to find favor in the sight of my lord. But Esau said, I have enough, my brother. Keep what you have for yourself. And here we see the character of Jacob. In verse 9, Esau calls Jacob my brother. But in verse 5, Jacob calls himself your servant. And in verses 8, 12, and 14, he calls him my lord. What's Jacob saying? Simply this. I'm responsible for the breach in our relationship, and my place is to be humble in your presence. I think that's a mark of the new creation. New creation people are sacrificial. They're humble. That's also a picture of Jesus, who bowed before his own disciples, stripped himself to his waist, and took on a wash basin and washed his disciples' feet. Now, there's a third mark of Jacob's transformed character. Notice verse 5 again. Esau asked Jacob, whose large family is this? And what of all this obvious wealth? And Jacob could have said, you know, I made it big, man. I hit the jackpot. But instead, we notice that he's prepared to give God the credit. He said, this is what God has graciously given me. It was his grace. I deserve none of that. And that's transformed character. Now, there's a fourth mark of his internal change. We now see in Jacob that there's a high priority in his life on reconciliation and peace. You know, back when Jacob was still afraid that Esau would harm him, you'll remember that he had sent a large gift to try to pacify him. 200 female goats, 20 male goats, 200 ewes and 20 rams, 30 milking camels and their calves, 40 cows, 10 bulls, 20 female donkeys and 10 male donkeys. The gift was so large, it would have been large enough for anyone to start a farming operation on the spot and be successful. This was the equivalent of a huge sum of money. The gift was so large that would have set Jacob back financially. And now we find that Esau's not angry, and what's more, he says he doesn't even want the gift. Jacob can keep all of it. Let me try to put that in context. Let's say that you had wronged someone in a business deal, and you thought that person was going to sue you, and you thought that if this matter goes to court, I'm going to lose. So you decide to make your enemy an offer. You'll give that person half of your entire assets, if only he won't take you to court. The person turns around and says, I'm not angry with you anymore. I won't take you to court. Keep your money. I'll guarantee you that 99% of the population would say, great, thank you so much. I'll keep the money. Jacob belongs to the 1%. I'm reading Genesis 33, 10 and 11. Jacob said, no, please. If I have found favor in your sight, then accept my present from my hand. For I have seen your face, which is like seeing the face of God, and you have accepted me. Please accept my blessing that is brought to you, because God has dealt graciously with me, and because I have enough. Thus he urged him, and he took it. Why does Jacob do that? It's as if he said, it doesn't matter if you've forgiven me. I still want to do what's right. I stole from you. And even though you're prepared to let me go on this matter, I will not let this go until I have reconciled this wrong. Why does Jacob do that? He says that seeing Esau is like seeing the face of God. Remember that in the last chapter, he was wrestling with God. And now he says he sees God in the face of his brother. Please remember that in the previous chapter, Jacob really did see the face of God, and he found that God had accepted him. And now he says, seeing that Esau has forgiven him, it's like seeing God all over again. I think John says that well in 1 John 4, verse 20. He says, if anyone says, I love God and hates his brother, he's a liar. For he who does not love his brother whom he has seen cannot love God whom he has not seen. Reconciliation, if it's in our hands to do it, well, that's the issue. See, I'm sure that even though Christians aren't perfect and that we are forgiven, one of the things that does mark our lives is our love for one another. Sometimes reconciliation is costly. Sometimes it demands humility. Sometimes it means we even confess our indebtedness to someone. But a truly forgiven person simply pays up the debts they owe, whether they're financial or something else. And this brings me to the fifth change that I see in Jacob. Suddenly we see that he prizes wisdom. That's what we find in verses 12 to 17. Then Esau said, let us journey on our way, and I will go ahead of you. But Jacob said to him, "My lord knows that the children are frail, and that the nursing flocks and herds are a care to me. If they are driven hard for one day, all the flocks will die. Let my lord pass on ahead of his servant, and I will lead on slowly at the pace of the livestock that are ahead of me and at the pace of the children until I come to my lord in Seir." So Esau said, "Let me leave with you some of the people who are with me." But he said, "What need is there? Let me find favor in the sight of my lord." So Esau returned that day on his way to Seir. But Jacob journeyed to Succoth and built himself a house and made booths for his livestock. Therefore, the name of the place is called Succoth. Let's look at the background. It now becomes quite clear why Esau came to Jacob with 400 armed men. It turns out that Esau had intended that they would be a protection for Jacob as he came to a land that was volatile and had a potential for robbers and bandits and freestanding militias. Esau had come to protect his brother. And now that that's cleared up, Esau says, "You're safe. I'll lead you home, and the two of us can live beside each other in the country that I've conquered, in the land of Seir. We will live as we always should have, in harmony as brothers." But Jacob can't go with them because he's never lost a sense of God's destiny in his life. God had promised Canaan to Abraham, and then to Isaac, and now to Jacob. This is the land of promise, and it is this land where he must go. I call that wisdom. It's a part of the new creation. All believers have a sense of a sacred land, a calling, a place where they belong. Ultimately, that land is heaven, and we finally understand that nothing but nothing can keep us from that. Along the way, there will be those who, even out of good intention, would keep us from going there. So here's Jacob, the new man. He's sacrificial, he's humble, he's prepared to give God the credit. He believes in reconciliation and peace. We see the development of wisdom. And finally, sixth, we see that he has a priority for worship. In verses 18 to 20, "And Jacob came safely to the city of Shechem, which is in the land of Canaan, on his way from Paddan Aram, and he camped before the city. And from the sons of Hamor, Shechem's father, he bought for 100 pieces of money the piece of land on which he pitched his tent. There he erected an altar and called it El Elohe Israel." So why does Jacob go to Shechem? The answer is actually quite simple. Many years ago, his grandfather Abraham, when he came to the promised land, had come to that very place. Jacob was going to the very place where the adventure began, to stake his claim in God. There he builds an altar. He calls it El Elohe Israel, God the God of Israel. He needs to worship. He wants to express that his soul has found delight in God. So that's the new Jacob. And what he has become represents what we become when Christ is found in us. Remember the bumper sticker that I said is really inappropriate? "Christians aren't perfect, just forgiven." I said that was wrong. If I were to redo that bumper sticker, I think it would read something like this: "Forgiven Christians aren't perfect, but we long to be. And the only place where perfection is found is to sit or to stand or to kneel in the presence of our God and to find delight in him." Ah, the transformed life. That's where Christ's Spirit dwells.
1: John, it would seem like people are really on their a very unique schedule in respect to their journey of faith, as was Jacob. I guess this should be expected of all of us.
0: Yeah, I mean, we know that, you know, Galatians tells us, Galatians 5, about the fruit of the Spirit, and we are expecting that the Holy Spirit would reproduce all of that in all of us. But we also know that, you know, depending on who we were when we came to Christ, we are exactly, as you say, Ben, on this different schedule. But we recognize that Christ, by his Spirit, is moving us forward, and that's really the good news. We expect a change whenever we come to Christ.
1: Thanks so much, John. And remember to join us again tomorrow as we continue our series, Amazing Promises to Dysfunctional People, right here on Back to the Bible Canada, where we teach the Bible.

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3: John 1, 1. In the beginning was the Word, and the Word was with God, and the Word was God. The Gospel according to John was written by the Apostle John around AD 90. He includes much that isn't found in the other Gospels, and he stated his purpose clearly in John 20. These are written that you may believe that Jesus is the Messiah, the Son of God, and that by believing you may have life in his name. John began his gospel with an echo from the first verse of the Bible in Genesis 1:1, "In the beginning, God." The same God who spoke the world into being spoke through his Son, whom John called the Word. In the Old Testament, the Word of the Lord came to Abram, Genesis 15:1. The Word of the Lord came to Samuel, 1 Samuel 15:10. The Word of the Lord came to Nathan, 2 Samuel 7:4. The Word of the Lord came to Solomon, 1 Kings 6:11. And in fact, that little phrase occurs well over 200 times. The Word of the Lord came most fully, however, in the person of Jesus Christ. Jesus is the Word from heaven that proves that God exists. If you ever want to hear from God, just listen to Jesus Christ.
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4: The time is 12 o'clock and it's time for our lunchtime news roundup. I'm Dave Piper. In a few minutes, we'll be getting opinions on the direction of UK politics from Christians on the Left, the Conservative Christian Fellowship and the Liberal Democrats Christian Forum. But first, here's the latest news. The Prime Minister has arrived in Ukraine on his first overseas trip since taking office. Andy Burnham replaced Sir Keir Starmer in No. 10 on the 20th of July, pledging to continue the UK's support for Ukraine in its fight against Russia. During today's visit, Mr. Burnham will hand over blueprints to allow Ukraine to manufacture its own version of the UK's Storm Shadow cruise missile. Social media platforms have been told to remove videos of people driving the wrong way on the roads. Defence Minister Luke Pollard told Sky News the government had intervened in the wake of a fatal crash on the A66 on Saturday. Two police officers were killed when their patrol car was hit by a car being driven the wrong way down a dual carriageway near Middlesbrough. The five occupants of the other car also died. Cross Country is running a full train service today after near-total cancellations on Sunday. The operator suffered a power cut at its control centre in central Birmingham, taking the systems that manage train locations and staff changeovers offline. Cross Country apologised to all passengers affected by the disruption. Concerns are being raised about the lack of specialist religious studies teachers in England. It's now the seventh most popular subject at GCSE, but the data shows there's only one specialist teacher for every 34 students. The government has indicated it wants to add religious studies to the national curriculum to aid social cohesion, but only 120 new teachers with post-A-level qualifications in the subject entered the workforce last year. And there's been further proof that machines can move faster than people. More than 2,000 humanoid robots have taken part in the World Humanoid Robot Games in Beijing. The mechanical units beat several human sporting records, including for the 100-meter sprint. Usain Bolt set the current record, running the distance in 9.58 seconds in 2009. But the winning robot in Beijing crossed the line in just 9.39 seconds. Now, over the next 20 minutes, we're going to focus on Andy Burnham's first 5 weeks as Prime Minister and the numerous policy announcements he's made to the media over the summer recess. We'll be hearing from Christians on the Left and the Conservative Christian Fellowship. But to get us underway, I spoke to Jane Dodds MS, an executive officer of the Liberal Democrats Christian Forum and leader of the Welsh Liberal Democrats. I began by asking Jane what she had made of Prime Minister Andy Burnham's actions so far.
5: I think there's a couple of things for myself to say just from sort of a social justice perspective, because that for me is really important both as a Christian and as a Liberal Democrat. And I think there's been two really very important announcements. One is on abolishing homelessness, and I really hope that trickles into Wales and that we're able to do a joined up approach across the three nations, really, to abolish homelessness. I think it's a scourge on our society that we have people who are still homeless. And the second one is about social care. Really pleased to see the push across parties with him, Andy Burnham, reaching out to other political leaders, asking them to join with him in a cross-party approach. And I myself have written to the Welsh First Minister to say that I'm willing to work across party as the Welsh Liberal Democrat leader to look at how we can also address the issue of social care. So those are two real positives that I can see in Andy Burnham's early weeks as our Prime Minister.
4: Of course, as I mentioned, he's made these announcements while the Westminster Parliament is in recess. Do you think the proof of the pudding is going to come when politicians are actually back debating all these ideas?
5: Possibly. I think, though, that both those issues, for example, homelessness and social care, I don't think anybody would be disagreeing with those, that they are absolute challenges for us as a society. And whilst they may want to see the targets, the way that it's going to apply, the way to our society, how it's going to be funded, I think the principles of them everybody will agree with. And I think there are some other things that he possibly will be challenged on. I think the climate is a major one, which is really worrying me in terms of his approach to that. But I think the two big ones, homelessness and social care, which I've mentioned, I think we have to see clarity of funding, and we need to see that come into Wales as well, but also how quickly that's going to move.
4: And that's a big issue, isn't it? The financing for those particular policy ideas, also financing for reaching net zero, for mitigating in the meantime. Politics takes an awful lot of money, and there doesn't seem to be much around at the minute.
5: Well, there isn't, but there are lots of ideas about how you can raise more money. I've been somebody who's connected with an organisation called Patriotic Millionaires, who are an organisation of people who are millionaires and will not leave the country and want to be taxed more. So there is a way that we can get more money into the coffers, and for us that would mean then more money coming into Wales to help to address these fundamental issues, because both of them, just picking on homelessness and social care, and if we include net zero in that, they are invest to save. If we can address those, then we create more jobs. We have a much more equal society. We look at people coming into our jobs market that are more skilled. There are things that were absolutely fundamental to a society that is thriving, that is compassionate, that is rights-based, that is looking at hope and the future for us all. And they are things that we can fund if we just look at the way that we look at wealth, for example, and how we can tax people more, in essence, who have the money.
4: Jane, you mentioned your desire for politicians to work across the parties and across the parties across the nations as well. Does it also need politicians at a local level working together to achieve change for the good in society?
5: Most certainly, and it's really clear to me that in every aspect of what we do, call it politics, call it community work, call it how we focus on specific issues, we've got to set aside some of those really die-hard positions that many of us have and just reach out to people and say, how can we do this together? I'll give you an example. In the Welsh Parliament, we now have a third of our members are from Reform UK, and yet they're people who have ideas and want to serve. And in, for example, our prayer group in the Welsh Parliament, it's all cross-party from every single political party. Now, you know, if we could replicate that in terms of how we want to move forward on some of the key issues, we would be able to achieve so much more.
4: Do we also need to talk more about rebuilding trust between the political world and the world of the public? And if so, where do you think that mistrust grows? Is it growing on social media? Is it growing in the newspapers?
5: Oh, I think it's a variety of things. I think people have always been sceptical about politicians and whether we're here to actually serve or whether we're just in it for our own self-interest. I can absolutely put my hands on my heart. Every single politician I've met, without a shadow of a doubt, wants to do the best for their constituents. I think what we're not good at is saying that loud and clear and being able to demonstrate it. I also think, you know, there are times where people have perhaps used facts and data in a way which hasn't been helpful and which, quite frankly, has been misinterpreted and led to people saying and doing things which have been really out of order. And in Wales, we've got a new member accountability law, which makes sure that if you deliberately deceive the public as a politician, then there will be consequences. Now, I think that's one thing that we need to roll out everywhere. But the building trust has to be at all levels, community level, local level, constituency level in my case, and as Welsh Party leader across the country as well. We have to build trust, listen to people, and fundamentally, say when we've got it wrong. Say sorry, we got that wrong.
4: Jane Dodds, MS, from the Welsh Liberal Democrats. When Andy Burnham was appointed Labour leader, the Conservatives' Kemi Badenoch criticised him for not laying out his policy ideas in the House of Commons. Over the last 5 weeks, the Prime Minister has made several policy announcements through the media. I spoke to David Taylor, Church Engagement Officer for the Conservative Christian Fellowship, and a former councillor, to see if he thought Mr. Burnham should have made those announcements in the Commons first.
6: It's a confusing situation for me because I want to know what Andy Burnham's vision for the country is. I want him to set out that wider vision, and I think that was why Kemi wanted him before Parliament. And we still don't know that, apart from Number 10 North. We don't know what his wider vision for Britain is. But we're getting this conveyor belt of small announcements and small policies and small interventions that individually, a lot of them sound quite interesting, but don't seem to be pointing us in any particular direction. So I think he does still have to answer to the country about what he actually wants to do. A series of small policies announcements are welcome, but they're not what we need. We need that grander picture.
4: Could it be the case, do you think, that there's just not the money to have a grand picture for the nation, whoever's in Number 10?
6: A vision doesn't require money. What we want him to say is, what's his end goal? Does he want Britain to reindustrialise, or does he want us to focus more on high-tech industries? Is he looking to support traditional families, or is he looking to encourage people who want to live outside of that traditional structure? Those things don't require money. Those tell us who he is as an individual, what values he has, And I think it's desperately needed. We need a leader that knows what he wants Britain to look like.
4: What do you make of one of the big policy announcements he has made, even before actually getting his feet inside number 10, which was this idea of increased devolution for the regions? Is that a good idea, or could that get in the way of rolling out answers to national problems and UK-wide problems, such as social care, for instance?
6: Devolution has to be done very carefully, because you don't want it to add another layer of bureaucracy in between. So it can work in some instances. You know, if we think about the transport links in the north of England, you know, getting between Leeds and Manchester, for example, is still impossible. There's still no Northern Powerhouse Rail, despite a decade of that. And that's something that two large devolved bodies would be able to push forward and make happen. So in that instance, it's a good thing. But then we're seeing at the other end of the country, here down in Essex, a lot of small local authorities all being deleted and dismantled into one super unitary authority, where the locals are no longer going to have that same level of involvement. So you've got to be really careful with the devolution. I think, yes, there are nationally important projects that need to remain in Westminster. There are regionally important projects that I think sit really nicely with devolved mayors, as I said, Northern Powerhouse Rail or the Freeport. But you can't then delete that lower level of local government. So I'm very nervous about devolution. I think it is an answer to a lot of the problems, but not if we just add in another complicated layer and nobody knows really who they're paying to do what.
4: So whether we're talking about grand vision for the nation or whether we're talking about buy-in from local people, does this all boil down, would you argue, to trust between the public and the politicians? And if so, how do we restore that trust?
6: It is about trust. The public no longer, if they ever did, they no longer believe that when a politician says, I'm going to do X, Y, and Z, that he's going to do that. And I think that's because we're in an age of politics by press release, and we're in an age of instant gratification. The politicians will roll out, as I say, these conveyor belts of small promises, because they win you good headlines for the short term. And they don't need to be thinking about what happens in 3 or 4 years, because the public are not thinking about what happens in 3 or 4 years. So trust, in a way, isn't even part of the conversation anymore. It's the public saying, we want this. There's an instant reaction. And then we wake up tomorrow and we want something else. And that's not a way to run the country. And it's not a way to do politics. It means we've moved away from having core values. We've moved away from having that anchor that we know as Christians we need, that solid foundation that we build on, to politicians that are battered by the wind and the public in all directions. They're all over the place. And yes, maybe trust definitely needs to be restored. I think it's going to need a little bit of tough love, and it's going to need some politicians that aren't afraid to be unpopular. My advice to Andy Burnham, if he wants it, and I'm not sure he does, is he's got a very large majority. He's got that popularity in the polls. Now is the chance for him to go out to the public, give some very hard truths, and set a 3-4 year vision in place that he can just crack on with. He doesn't have to be in the news every day. He doesn't have to be on social media every day. He doesn't have to respond to everything. And I think he'll win the public's trust back by doing that.
4: Just finally then, whatever this Labour government decides to do as its main policies, and I'm sure we'll find out more once Westminster is back, and of course once the budget is being published as well, is it going to take politicians working across parties to achieve good for our nation in the long term? And do you think that's become less likely than it has been in previous decades?
6: I think it's impossible, and I think it's absolutely needed. As I said, the knee-jerk reaction politics we're in and the instant gratification politics we're in means nobody gets on with anybody. The minute somebody makes an announcement, everybody else has to come out and tell you why that announcement is bad. You're not allowed to agree in public anymore. And we've got a very hot world of politics where people are accusing each other of being traitors on social media, and then they're bickering and slinging mud. That's not an environment where anything good for the country is going to be done. The issues that we've got in Britain, you know, whether it's our spiraling debt, whether it's the housing crisis, whether it's our defence, whether it's migration, these are not short-term issues that are going to be fixed within one term of government. If people are serious about it, we need a 3-4-5-year plan as a minimum, and we need politicians that are willing to say, we'll work with you on this, and if we get in power, we'll carry it on, or vice versa. As I say, Dave, I don't know how we reach that point. So I think it's so important that we as Christians set that tone. I think the way that we engage in our politics, I think praying and supporting for each other, reaching across parties, extending that love and grace to one another, I think is a great place to start. And perhaps if we mirror that as the church, then maybe the world will look at it and notice that it's quite attractive.
4: David Taylor from the Conservative Christian Fellowship. This is the Lunchtime News Roundup on TWR UK. I'm Dave Piper. Westminster's summer recess ends on the 1st of September, with Labour's party conference taking place just a few weeks later. I spoke to Stephen Beer, political communications officer from Christians on the Left, to see if he thought Andy Burnham would have the support of his backbench MPs and the wider Labour Party membership to carry out the plans he's announced this summer.
7: Yes, I'm very confident that he will. It was a function of timing that he became Prime Minister when he did. Parliament was going into recess for the summer break. I think, to be honest, the country at large would have been bemused at best if they hadn't heard from their new Prime Minister about what he intended to do and the differences would be for the previous 2 years, how he would take some Labour policies forward. And I think, you know, it's quite right that he has kind of spent time outlining not just, you know, some individual policies, but actually also, you know, when taken together, you know, giving a sense of the kind of leadership that he wants to provide.
8: Most of the criticism from some opposition parties so far seems to have been along the lines of, well, how are you going to pay for this? Is that a fair point to make, do you think? Or is it normal at this stage of proposals for the funding to be sorted out later?
7: We have a budget at the end of October, and we have expressed commitment to the existing fiscal rules. So in that context, you have the government basically saying, yes, we might make some announcements here, some of which wouldn't necessarily have price tags attached to them yet, because they are, for example, social care. We, you know, there are a number of models open to us, but we don't yet know which way the government's going to go. But the context for those announcements is sticking to fiscal rules and fiscal prudence to a degree. Now, to be honest, I think it's absolutely right to focus on the economy and can we pay for things? That's important. The way to look at it, though, is I think as a country, do we have the resources to deliver, you know, some of the services and that we want? And the reality is, as a country, you know, we're not as well off as we would like to be. There are various reasons for that that go back years to do with decisions that governments have made and not made, as well as impacts such as the pandemic or various oil crises. So the question is, how do we get better resourced as a country? And that means having economic policy that is focused on a dynamic market economy. And I think if we look ahead here, the way to enable us to do all the things we need to do as a country is to really focus on growth. And you can't force growth. It's about the individual decisions that businesses and individuals make, but it's providing the context for that. And I think that needs to be an important focus over the autumn.
8: Do you think that could become almost a dividing line in Parliament going forward? The tension between making it easier for businesses to do business and the legal commitment we have to reaching net zero by 2050, because some have called into question whether Andy Burnham is watching down the attack on climate change too much.
7: Well, I don't think that that's the case. Climate change is a very, very real risk. It's a catastrophic risk to us and the planet we live on. It is a long-term risk, and it is also a risk that is being evident today, you know, and we're in some way through, but some way to go through an El Nino cycle that is itself happening in the context of a much warmer world. And we're seeing that in terms of heat waves and extreme weather events. So that is a reality. We have to play our part as a country in tackling that, which means reducing carbon emissions throughout the economy, throughout the value chain. You know, I don't detect any sense whatsoever that the government is moving away from thinking about what our responsibilities there as a country are. That can be consistent with understanding where we are today and how we're going to get there. And let's find the best way to get there that enables support for the energy transition to continue, that enables that to thrive, that technological development that's going to make that shift for us, that, and gives us time to build the electricity grid infrastructure that we need to run a higher proportion of renewables. All those things are kind of out there. And I think what we're seeing around this net zero debate, yes, we're seeing ideology, people using that as an attack, but I think they're also seeing a lot of confusion around it. But thirdly, it's an opportunity to actually just think, well, okay, let's remember what we're trying to achieve. And there's no weakening that I can see there at all in terms of what the Labour government's trying to do.
8: Stephen, just finally, it seems in recent years that premiership or even an entire party's reputation can be made or lost based on whether or not the public have trust in individual politicians. What more do you think Christians can do to try and restore the trust between the public and those elected to serve?
7: Well, that's a very interesting question. And, you know, in Christians on the Left, we have worked over many years, both, you know, within the Labour Party and without, to pursue that aim of building relationships with people. And I think, you know, that has to happen. Government, I mean, the devolution agenda could go in many different ways, for example, but a good way for it to go is to actually ensure that decisions are made close to people, as close to the people as they can be, with their, as much involvement as they can, and that we do so in a way that builds relationships. But actually, the answer to your question isn't just about building better relationships and acting better and all the rest. You know, it's tough leading a country in today's world with, you know, all the pressures we're talking about, the economic pressures, climate change, artificial intelligence and the development of that, for example. You have to have a set of values that you articulate very clearly and well. And not just a narrative, a story, but you need, and that's important, but you need to have a basis of values, because the values tell you when you've got a difficult decision to make. The values guide you to which way you're going to go. They guide civil servants to which way a minister might go on any given issue. And I think, you know, the Christian worldview, personally, I think, provides a very good basis for that. And what used to be called the Christian socialist worldview, if you like, is important, because it values the individual as made equal and made in the image of God, but also fulfilling often in community and family. And, you know, because the Christian worldview is a Trinitarian worldview, it starts with the relationship. So actually, that viewpoint stops us being too individualistic, which you see often on the right, and it stops us being sort of collective and denying the individual because of the majority of the whole, the collective, if you like. And actually, that basis is a very, very good start. And it's part of actually Labour's heritage. It's linked in Christian faith and into faith perspectives. And so to answer your question again, how can we restore trust? By actually ensuring we're articulating values in government, and actually ensuring, and I would say, that those values reflect that Christian worldview. And then, even when you've got a difficult and unpopular decision to make, even sometimes when you have to break a promise or a pledge, you're able to explain why you're doing so. And that basis for that explanation is a sound basis.
4: Stephen Beer from Christians on the Left. Now, as we approach the end of the lunchtime news roundup on TWR UK, concerns are being raised about the lack of specialist religious studies teachers at GCSE level in England. Earlier, Amy Oakley joined James Mimbert-Fullard in the studio to discuss the situation. James began by asking Amy what the data shows.
9: Well, in England this year, the number of students taking religious studies at GCSE level has increased by 0.5%. The subject is the seventh most popular GCSE offered to students. Currently, there are 6,407 specialist RS teachers, which works out at 34 students per specialist RS teacher. However, the Religious Education Council of England and Wales and the National Association of Teachers of RE have warned that the sector is facing a recruitment deficit. Only 120 new teachers with post A-level qualifications in the subject entered the workforce workforce recently. To help the situation, the government said it would be adding RS to the national curriculum to improve social cohesion. Katie Freeman from NATRA said the move would put RS on an equal footing with other subjects and end the postcode lottery of provision in the subject.
10: The chair of the Religious Education Council says the latest GCSE figures should serve as a reality check for government and the teaching profession. Sarah Lane Court says demand for high-quality religious education has never been stronger, with school leaders calling for a subject that helps pupils understand both religious and non-religious worldviews and engage seriously with some of life's big questions. But she warns that the workforce has failed to keep pace. The number of specialist RE teachers has barely grown in a decade, leaving a worsening ratio of teachers to students. She says the results, as highlighted recently by Ofsted, is tokenistic and poorly taught RE in some schools. Sarah Lane Court says that restoring the training bursary and subject knowledge enhancement grant is now essential if the subject is to be delivered properly in the future. Katie Freeman, chair of NATRA, agrees. She said that the decision to cut the bursary after just 2 years was a mistake. She says its introduction has led to a 60% rise in applications and was beginning to reverse long-term recruitment decline. Without reinstating it, she warns, schools will struggle to provide high-quality RE for every child. Amy, just as a final question today, do you think religious studies still has a place in our schools?
9: Yes, I think so. In my experience, religious studies was a compulsory subject at GCSE, and I was fortunate to have two brilliant teachers who both happened to be Christians. But I personally believe religious studies is a great way to learn about other faiths and cultures, and you learn to have discussions about faith and religion in a respectful way. When I was studying for my GCSEs, I sat on a row with students of different religious beliefs, or none at all. There was me, a Christian, a Muslim, an atheist, and an agnostic, and whenever a topic came up in class, we'd each share our thoughts and beliefs on a particular issue, whether it was creation, marriage, abortion, or euthanasia. Religious studies was an opportunity to have those discussions out in the open. I believe it's so important for us to have a space where students are free to share their faith, their thoughts and beliefs, and for us as Christians to share the message of Jesus wherever we are.
4: Amy Oakley speaking earlier to James Mabon-Pollard. Now, a recap of the main headlines on the lunchtime news roundup. The Prime Minister is in Ukraine on his first overseas trip since taking office. Social media platforms have been told to remove videos of people driving the wrong way on the roads after a fatal crash on the A66 near Middlesbrough on Saturday. Cross Country is running a full train service after near-total cancellations on Sunday. The operator suffered a power cut at its control centre in central Birmingham. Concerns are being raised about the lack of specialist religious studies teachers in England, and more than 2,000 humanoid robots have taken part in the World Humanoid Robot Games in Beijing, smashing several human sporting records. That's the latest news on TWR UK, but you can keep in touch with the news team on social media. 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
12: If anyone would come after me, what did he say? Let him deny himself, take up his cross. Now, I understand in our context, your cross probably won't look like Peter's. You won't be probably skewered by your coworkers and stripped naked and crucified upside down in the parking lot of your office. That probably won't happen, okay? But are you willing to incur the ridicule for the sake of the gospel?

0: welcome to Focal Point with author and pastor Mike Fabares. I'm your host, Dave Drewy. You know, when we're mocked or criticized for doing the right thing, we tend to feel discouraged. We might even feel like giving up altogether. Well, today, Mike Fabares provides some biblical encouragement for our fight with sin. He'll shed some light on the doubts we have when the Christian life gets hard. We're in Hebrews chapter 12, and now let's join Pastor Mike with today's message called Reconsidering How Hard We're Willing to Fight.
1: We've been looking in Hebrews chapter 12 at the calling for us to fight sin, to say no to temptation and say yes to what is right. And it starts to get pretty personal in verse number 4. Because it kind of makes us feel bad. It almost feels like a backhanded insult, like, well, you know what, you just kind of, you're a minor leaguer. Here's what he says, Hebrews chapter 12, verse number 4. He summarizes what we've been talking about. He says, in your struggle against sin, you haven't resisted to the point of shedding your blood. I mean, it's kind of like, come on, look at you. You don't even have any blisters yet. Where's the signs of your struggle to really say no to sin and say yes to what is right? I don't really think you compared the guys we just read about in chapter 11. Be good for us to look at those again real quick. We get this rapid-fire list of people, and he says things like this, verse 32. What more shall I say? I don't have time to tell of Gideon or Barak, Samson, Jephthah, David, Samuel, or the prophets. There's a mouthful. A lot of people who did some amazing things for God, who through faith, they conquered kingdoms. You want to talk about stepping out of the crowd and being distinctive and an ability to follow God and say, I'm going to do whatever it takes. Oh, they administered justice. When the calling came, they stepped up. Oh, they're not perfect, right? They're not Jesus Christ. I get it. But man, they sure showed that they were willing to follow, even at great personal cost. And speaking of that, middle of verse 33, sometimes their commitment to do what's right, it landed them in places like the lion's den. After that list, he says, being surrounded by such a great cloud of witnesses. Come on, let us run with endurance the race set before us. Let's cast off everything that hinders us and the sin that so easily entangles us. And then he says, last week we saw it, look at Christ. He was willing to go to the cross. Talk about shedding blood for the sake of doing what's right. He could have wimped out in the garden, but he didn't. He said, I'll do the right thing. I'll go. I'll be crucified. And now he says, what about you guys? Back to you again. How about your struggle against sin? Your commitment to do the right thing? Oh, that's right. You don't have any scars. It hadn't really cost you a whole lot. Before you throw up your hands and say, well, you know, that's because we're living in a time that's really not hostile to the gospel. I think you'll find there's a lot that we could do to really distinctively stand up for truth that probably would cost us. As a matter of fact, it's the cost that often keeps our mouths shut. It's the pain. It's the ridicule. It's the people looking away from us when we walk into the office, and we don't want to distinguish ourselves that way. Oh, and I know maybe they're not throwing us in prison yet. How far are you willing to go to do the right thing? Are you willing to pay a little bit more of a price? Well, there's two sides to it, and there's two words here that you should circle and underline. They're the verbs that help us understand what this fight is all about. The word that's translated struggle is at the end of the verse. It's the last word in this 8-word verse. Okay, and the word resisted in the second part of the verse is at the beginning of the verse. And he's talking about the fact that there's been no blood spilt in your resistance, right? And then the last word he talks about is struggle. So let's take them in order, which for us will seem like we're turning the verse upside down, but really we're putting it right side up, okay? First word that I want us to look at, the first component of this, is the word resisted. You haven't resisted to the point of shedding blood. That is a very defensive word. It's a word that is really elaborated on. It's the most colorful use of this word in the Greek New Testament. The standard word that we usually see is a word called histemi, and histemi is the word to stand. Stand up to it. Stand firm. Do everything to stand firm against the schemes of the devil. Stand, histemi. He adds a compound at the front of this word, antihistemi. It's not antihistamine, by the way, just so you know. Antihistemi. Sounds the same, but it has no relation. Antihistamine, stand against. One word he compounds, he says, stand against it. It's not like, don't just stand firm. It's like lean your shoulder into it, put the shield up, and make sure that when sin's lure and the pressure of sin keeps knocking you back, that you're standing firm. Sin, according to this passage, is like a force that is being put upon me, and I have to stand against it. So the first part of this whole thing, This fight against sin is a defensive posture. And the question for us is, how hard are we resisting it? Number two on your outline, let's just at least say, because our spiritual forefathers did a better job at this, let's at least say this, we need to step up the resistance. There needs to be a harder resistance in our life to the draw of sin. That is reminiscent of the call of Christ. If anyone would come after me, let him deny himself, take up his cross, and follow me. There's this pain involved. There is this sense that if you're going to follow me and do the right thing, there will be a sacrifice. It will be difficult, and you need to offer yourself as a living sacrifice. And again, this is the theme of our series, holy and pleasing to God. And do not conform any longer to the pattern of this world. Do you see that? There's the defensive posture. Do not conform any longer to the pattern of the world. That is such a descriptive phrase. As J.B. Phillips said, and many people quote it, but it's a good way to put this verse. He said, do not let the world pour you into its mold. Right? And that's a good way to put it. We've got to fight the pressure of the world to have it be like it. There's a defensive posture there. Compromise and sin, it's constantly pressing in on us. You cannot relax. The world's trying to press you into a mold. And if you want to personify this even further, you might want to jot down and study sometimes James chapter 4. James chapter 4 could not be more poignant in this point. It calls being conformed to the world, it analogizes it with the adulteress's enticement. Okay? Picture that. And if that brings up some passages in Scripture, it should bring up the first few chapters of the book of Proverbs, as the fatherly wisdom to the son is, don't give in to the enticement of the adulteress. Her lips, they'll drip like honey. She'll say things to flatter you and flirt with you, but do not go down to her house. She'll stand in the doorway and she'll look so good. Don't go there. Fight it. Fight it. And the Bible says that worldliness is like that draw and enticement of the adulteress. And by the way, that may be the temptation you're facing, not in some kind of illustrative way, but in reality. God wants you to fight it, see. And it may not be adultery, it could be materialism. Fight it. Do not give in to the lure. Because the lure and the enticement of worldliness is like the adulteress saying, come on, it's better over here. It's more fun over here. You deserve more. You deserve better. Oh, God wouldn't want you to deny yourself. He wouldn't want you to feel deprived. And whatever your temptation is, it is like that river that's pulling you downstream. Fight to walk against traffic. You have to. The Bible says it is our calling. And if you want the specifics, sometime go to Ephesians chapter 6 and reread the armor of God. You know the passage. Put on the full armor of God so that you can take your stand against the devil's schemes. Okay? Our struggle is not just against flesh and blood. That's not really it. It's about the powers of this world and this system and the spiritual forces behind it that are trying to draw us into a pattern that is ungodly. Fight it. Push against it. And the armor of God, you remember that? The belt of truth, breastplate of righteousness, shoes of gospel, firmly fitted, shield of faith, helmet of salvation, right? Sword of the word of God. And then after that, he doesn't even analogize this one, and pray at all times, right? That's a great list. And if you want to fight the draw, you want to know what your defensive, you know, weapons are, they're there in that text. You've got to fight off this stuff. We're lightweights. And if we start complaining about how hard it feels and how much it costs us and the deprivation of my appetites and my desires, just remember, we haven't really gone very far in our fight. We haven't shed blood yet, our striving against sin. Step up the resistance. God wants us to resist, even if it costs us the shedding of our blood. May not make sense. I get it, right? We think God would much rather have us, you know, healthy and alive and in all of our relationships. Not so. He wants us to be uncompromising. There's another side to this, and it comes first in our text, but it's really the last word of the sentence in verse number 4. It's translated in our Bibles, a struggle. We have a struggle. Now, I know the context is all about this sin, but sin in that case, it seems like it's almost a reiteration of resistance, but it's really not. Okay? There's more to it than just say no to temptation and the drift of being slammed into a template or a mold of the world. It's more than that. As a matter of fact, this word is a word that is used usually in the context of athletics, of someone driving toward a goal. And you may have heard me preach on this word before, and it's fun to say, so I'll say it again. Agonizomai. Remember that word? Agonizomai. It's a great Greek word used in classical Greek for the person that's driving, the runner driving for the tape. In our context, the football player pushing hard for the end zone. That's the picture, right? Agonizomai. We get the English word agony from it. Agony. Agonizomai. And the Bible says that our quest to do the right thing not only has the defensive component of leaning our shoulder against the temptation and the draw of sin, but it's got this other component to it, like a football player driving to the end zone, like a runner just pressing on toward the tape. There is this offensive component to it. And I love, too, this, again, the vocabulary of Hebrews is so great. He even compounds this one. It's the concept of anti-agonizomai. Just drive hard against whatever you have to strive toward the goal. Because a lot of people look at sanctification and our fight against sin as purely a defensive one. But if it's purely a defensive one, you do recognize that the price tag is not the largest on the defensive side, it's the largest on the offensive side. In other words, if you're saying, well, I'm trying not to fall into all those sins, and I'm trying to say no to temptation, and I have to tell my coworkers, well, I can't do that, and I'm not going to do that, I won't go there with you, and I won't say those things, that's one side. And they may go, oh, this crazy, you know, Christian guy. That's one side of it. That's a defensive side. Is there a price tag to that? Yes. There's deprivation inside. There's some ridicule and

The vernacular of our language, we often say the bottom line is, and in Greek it's the verb krino, and it's translated here. You know, the final judgment is, the verdict is this. The bottom line of all of this, Christ coming into the world, is this. Verse 19, John 3:19. Light has come into the world. Here it comes, it's shining brightly, John 3:19. But men love darkness instead of light. Why? Because their deeds were evil. Here's another way to say it, verse 20. Everyone who does evil, underline these three words, hates the light. They hate it. They don't like it. And they will not come into the light for fear that his deeds will be exposed. They crucified Christ and they burned John Huss and they burned Tyndale, not because they wouldn't party with them. They burned them because they were out there saying, you may not like it, but here's what God says and here's what God wants done. They held up the truth. Okay? Number three on your outline, we not only need to step up the resistance. Number three, we need to step out to make a difference. That's part of what it means to be sanctified. It's not just fighting the battles against temptation. It's fighting the battle of the temptation of cowardice. It's fighting the battle of the temptation of timidity. And that, inverted, is an offensive move. That's going in and saying, you know what, I got to confront you on this because this just isn't right. It's going out there and holding up the light of the truth in dark places. As Paul said to the Philippians, you're going to shine like bright stars in a dark and perverse generation. And the darker it is, the brighter you shine. And the brighter you shine in a dark and perverse generation, the more persecution you'll have. It's going to happen. And it's happening more and more right now. There are things that I have to think three times about before I say them on this platform because I know it's being recorded and I know it's being broadcast across the country. Because there's coming a time in our country where I will be jailed because of the things that I say from this platform. And all I'm trying to do is talk about what this book says clearly and forthrightly. And there are preachers all over the place that don't even want to talk about half the book anymore because it gets them in trouble. Same thing's going to happen in your workplace. You could lose your job over it. It'll no longer just be, well, I think he's kind of a little the crazy religious guy in our office. You may lose your expense account, your company car, and your pension over this issue of saying, I'm going to stand up for what's right. It's no longer about, I'm just not going to compromise. It's about, I'm going to stand up for truth. It will cost you and your family. According to Matthew chapter 10, it can turn a mother-in-law against her daughter-in-law. It can take families and it can polarize those families. Not because you just won't go out with them and compromise, but because you're going to stand up for what's right. You want to talk about being lightweights versus being a heavyweight. You want to talk about T-ball versus Major League Baseball. It's more about the offense than it is about the defense. It is about the agonizomai of running toward the goal line and not just trying to protect the football, but driving the football forward. Jesus said, though, there'll be a price tag attached. Jesus said it so well in Matthew chapter 5. Let me turn you here real quickly. Matthew chapter 5, Sermon on the Mount. He says, the problem is if your whole commitment to Christ is a defensive commitment to say no to temptation, then what good are you here on earth? That's really the bottom line. In other words, if your whole thing is, I just want to be godly and not commit any sins, I don't want to do any of the wrong, I don't want to transgress any of the rules, then God might as well kill you this week, take you to heaven where you can live righteously for eternity. But he's leaving you on the planet for a reason. Why? Because he wants you to make a difference. Because you are, verse 13, supposed to be the salt of the earth. You're supposed to make a positive impact. You're not just supposed to avoid the wrong. You're supposed to move forward the truth of the Bible in the world. Matthew 5:13, you're the salt of the earth. But if salt loses its saltiness, how can it be made salty again? You don't put sand on your popcorn, am I right? That's no good. Why would I want that? A little gritty sand. And hey, pour some sand. I know it's not that. It doesn't. I don't have. There's no taste to it. But put it on there. Salt has to be salty, or it's just sand, right? It's no good. And the Bible says if you lose your saltiness, look at the second half of verse 13, it is no longer good for anything except let's find a place to throw it out. And yeah, so it gets stepped on, doesn't really matter because it was really no good for its intended purpose. And if that didn't work for you, the analogy of light comes back here again. Verse 14, you're the light of the world. And a city, if it's filled with lights at nighttime, it cannot be hidden. You're going to see it. It's impossible to hide that.
Neither do people on a small

0: scale where you could. It doesn't make any sense. You certainly shouldn't. You shouldn't cover up light. Verse 15, neither do people light a lamp and then put it under a bowl. God has inflamed your heart for the truth. He wants you now to shine. That's the point. You wouldn't hide that under a bowl. Instead, you would want to put that in a prominent place to shine. Put it on a stand so that it can give light to everyone in your office, in your cul-de-sac, in your family. He doesn't want you to be timid. He wants you to step out and shine. That's the point, verse 16. In the same way, let your light shine before men. What is that? Smile? Did you get my teeth whitened, right? Learn to bat my eyes and be nice, right? Here's the definition of shining before men. Are you ready? So that they may see your, what is it? Good deeds. It's not about just saying no to sin, avoiding sin. It's about doing good things. And the world's not going to crucify you for helping old ladies cross the street. That's not what we're talking about. Okay? We're talking about the kinds of good deeds that shine the truth of the gospel, the truth of God's word into places that are dark. And this is not a license to be purposefully, you know, kind of the office jerk. That's not what we're saying, right? Just be as annoying as you can be, right? That's not what this is trying to say. We should be shrewd about our Christian lives, but you ought to stand up for the truth. Does your people you hang out with all week, do they really know you're Christians? I'm not just talking about your friends. Do your coworkers know that you're Christians? Do your coworkers know that not only are you committed to Christ, which means you don't do some things with them, do they know by what you say that you represent the truth? The Bible says the church is supposed to be, talk about a city set on the hill, the pillar and foundation of the truth. But individually, you go to work and you are now to be salt and light. That's a stepping out, and that does cost. And the more our culture and our country continues to slide, the more it will be that you will be distinguished in righteousness and have to pay an increasing cost for that. Hey, in your struggle against sin, hey, in your resistance against it, in your agonizomai to move the truth forward, you haven't shed any blood yet. So let's not complain about the splinter. Let's be willing to take up the cross. Let's be willing to say, okay, God, you've called me to this, and I'm going to do it. Jesus' call to the disciples was just that. If anyone would come after me, what did he say? Let him deny himself, take up his cross. Now, I understand in our context, your cross probably won't look like Peter's. You won't be probably skewered by your coworkers and stripped naked and crucified upside down in the parking lot of your office. That probably won't happen, okay? But are you willing to incur the jeers, the ridicule, the talking behind your back? Maybe even for the sake of righteousness, would you be willing to let the chips fall wherever they may, even if it relates to your livelihood for the sake of the gospel?
1: Well, that's just not wise, Pastor Mike. That's just not wise.
0: Okay? Well, then you're calling the whole of the Christian church and you're calling the whole of biblical history pretty much a bunch of foolish people that should have just been more diplomatic about their Christian lives. Come on, really? I think we're the lightweights. I know we have, as C.S. Lewis said, a chronological snobbery. And we think, well, you know, if I were William Tyndale, I probably would have worked out a better way to get the buy. They probably would have liked me. I'm liked. I'm the employee of the month this month, you know. Really? Maybe their commitment to truth outshines yours. Maybe it's okay for us to feel a little inferiority for an hour and let that resonate for an entire week because it might motivate us to apply ourselves a little bit more. Not trying to create a martyr's complex in you, okay? Not trying to do that. I'm just trying to get us to the place of saying, I'm willing to take up my cross, especially in light of what Christ has done for us. It's an old hymn, wasn't even ever really super popular, but it was called Take Up Thy Cross. Maybe you remember it. Third verse read this way, take up thy cross and follow me. I hear the blessed Savior call. How can I make a lesser sacrifice when he has given his all? Just a great simple truth. He says, take up thy cross and follow me. I hear the blessed Savior call. How can I make a lesser sacrifice when he has given his all? Christ's cross was bloody. It was cruel. It was humiliating. And I'm thinking in light of what he's done to take our sins and blot it out, am I ready to take up my cross, which is really small in comparison? My spiritual forefathers, the big leaguers of the Christian life, they've given a whole lot more than I have. Can I go a little further this week? Am I willing to be deprived of fulfilling my appetites? Am I ready to say I'm going to do the right thing and stand up for what's right, even if it costs me? It could cost me my job. It could cost me a relationship. but I'm going to let the chips fall. Step out and make a difference this week in light of what Christ has done for us.
2: 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Now, here's why we're pairing today's study with a book called Sinners in the Hands of a Good God by David Klotfelter. Most of us have felt small standing before a holy God, and plenty of teaching stops right there. Klotfelter pushes deeper. He walks through Scripture holding two things together that we're tempted to separate, the real seriousness of sin and the real unshakable goodness of the God who saves sinners anyway. 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Well, I'm Dave Drewy. Coming up tomorrow, we'll begin a lesson on re-examining the nature of the church and gain a better understanding of God's loving discipline. 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
6: Speaking the truth cuts through the fuzzy, vague, feel-good verbiage that often characterizes our talk. That's why I plead with all of us to learn how to speak truth, ideally in love. But if I've got to have truth without love, I'll take truth.
5: When someone you love is suffering, what do you say? Sometimes silence is a gift, but Job's friends couldn't leave well enough alone. In our last program, Chuck Swindoll introduced us to three men who traveled a great distance to comfort their broken, grieving friend. And then they opened their mouths. Today on Insight for Living, Chuck paints a portrait of their awkward exchange. It's a painful illustration of what graceless words actually sound like and the devastating damage they cause. Let's pick up the study in Job 15. Chuck's titled his message, Graceless Words for a Grieving Man.
6: Eliphaz speaks the second time. Actually, he throws his fist. They're called words. In chapter 15, he delivers a series of rebukes. These are graceless words for a grieving man. In case you wonder what they sound like, they begin with pride. Verse 2, should a wise man answer with windy knowledge and fill himself with the east wind? The word himself is really in the Hebrew belly. Should he fill his belly with east wind? There's pride in verse 2, followed by insult. Should he argue with useless talk or with words which are not profitable? Indeed, you do away with reverence. you hinder meditation before God, then there's guilt. For your guilt teaches your mouth, and you choose the language of the crafty, you deceiver, you. Your own mouth condemns you, so there's condemnation. And then in 7, 8, and 9, there is exaggeration and sarcasm, where one humiliating question after another is later asked. Verse 7, were you the first man to be born? In other words, you think you have a monopoly on truth and wisdom, Job? Were you brought forth before the hills? Do you hear the secret counsel of God? Has he somehow brought you into a corner and whispered to you his insight? You think you've got a corner on inspired information, Job? Verse 9, what do you know that we don't know? What do you understand that we don't? Verse 11, are the consolations of God too small for you, even the words spoken gently with you? He saw himself and his friends as speaking gently. Gently. Referring to God, behold, he puts no trust in his, quote, holy ones. And the heavens are not pure in his sight. How much less one who is detestable and corrupt, man who drinks iniquity like water. Having rebuked him, he follows it with reminders of the fate of the wicked, 17 to 35. Job, because you're wicked, you writhe in pain, verse 20. So there's pain all your days. You're getting what you deserve, Job. Verse 25. Because he, that's Job, you have stretched out your hand against God. You conduct yourself arrogantly against the Almighty. That's why. And Eliphaz backs away and stares at him with that glare. You are getting exactly what you deserve. You are getting exactly what you deserve. I tell you, I admire the 38 verses that follow Eliphaz's rebuke and unfair reminders. Job, in effect, says, you want to take the gloves off? I'll do it. My hands are covered with sores, but I'll take the gloves off. And I find four responses in Job that are admirable. And honestly, I do not find them shocking. Some of you may. First of all, he is disgusted with his friend. By the way, no extra charge for this little insight. People who are graceless don't usually connect the dots unless you are really strong in return. It just goes, whew. So you have to plan a blow right on the schnozzle, you know? You have to be sure that you get through, so sometime, bear with me, sometime you have to fight poison with poison. You have to be blunt in return, or they'll walk all over you and stomp you into the dirt. Job says you are a sorry comforter. Speaking the truth cuts through the fuzzy, vague, feel-good verbiage that often characterizes our talk. That's why I plead with all of us to learn how to speak truth, ideally in love. But if I've got to have truth without love, I'll take truth. It's better with love, but truth is always best. Truth hurts is a familiar saying. But there are times its unvarnished, direct blows are needed. You know when you sometime hear them? When you lose your job. And someone who is in authority and has the unhappy task of facing you with the loss of job, that person, if there's integrity, you know what I mean, if things are in place, it's appropriate, that person at that moment is telling you things you should never forget. He or she is cutting through the veneer and getting to the reason you have lost that job. And in this case, Job is saying, your words are wrongly stated. There's a bad motive. There's an intent that's tarnished. There are words used that are brutal, and I'm telling you, you are a sorry comforter. The second, after disgust, he's distressed. Verse 7. And if you will allow me, he is distressed at God. Now bear with that. I know that's shocking for some of you to hear it, but it happens. He's talking about God. I think correctly the H in verse 7 is capitalized. He has exhausted me. He even sees him as angry, verse 9. His anger has torn me and hunted me down and gnashed at me with his teeth. Verse 11, God hands me over to ruffians. Look at these guys that showed up. He tosses me into the hands of the wicked. Now watch this. It's like he's a rag doll in the mouth of a Rottweiler. I was at ease, verse 12. He shattered me. He grasped me by the neck and has shaken me to pieces, set me up as his target, verse 13. His arrows surround me without mercy. He splits my kidneys open. He pours out my gall on the ground and breaks through me with breach after breach. He runs at me like a warrior. That's the way I'm feeling, says Job. He is distressed. If you find fault with Job, it's because you've never been there. There's not a counselor who has been in the work of counseling very long before she or he meets up with someone who is distressed over the way God's treating them. They don't understand it. Remember, Job still doesn't know the plan between Satan and God. We were introduced to it clearly in chapters 1 and 2. Job never was in on that conversation. He doesn't know why one day the bottom drops out and tornadoes and fires and death and destruction and finally ill health and all of that breaks on him and God doesn't say a word to him. And he's visited with God all of his adult life. No wonder he's distressed. I have been through times, I'll confess to you, where I have just said in unguarded moments, God, what in the world are you up to? What is this about? To the best of my knowledge, I am not doing this wrong. I am not doing it for the wrong motive. I haven't gone into this to in any way please me or placate somebody else. I'm trying to walk in obedience and boom, boom, boom, boom. It's like you're driving home from work and you had a bad day at the office and a guy behind you runs into you. And the guy in the Ferrari in front of you, you run into him. Ferrari drivers tend not to like that when you hit them from the rear. And he climbs out of his car. When you get home, you don't have any milk. And your dog's hungry, and he's been gnawing on a cabinet. And your kids are mean, and they're gnawing on each other. And you're out of money. And you think, wait a minute. What is this all about, God? What is this about? And no answer comes. And tomorrow's worse than today. And next week is intensifying all of it, making last week look like a piece of cake. On top of all of that, you lost your job. And on top of that, I just could go on and on. Your imagination's as good as mine. Believe me, in the unguarded moments when the lights are out and the doors are closed and Swindoll isn't around to listen and nobody's going to tell on you, you think like this, or you are weird. You are weird. Don't tell me you're too spiritual to think like that. You see him running at you like a warrior. And of all things, he doesn't even tell you why. And so, you could guess the third reaction. He is depressed. He is depressed. Look over here at 17, 1 and 2. My spirit is broken. My days are extinguished. The grave is ready for me. Surely mockers are with me, and my eye gazes on their provocation. Eugene Peterson renders this in the Message: my spirit is broken, my days used up, my grave dug and waiting. I believe what brought Job to this point of depression, I believe it's best expressed in the Latin words, Deus absconditus. I came across those words this week. Deus, D-E-U-S, is the word in Latin for God. Absconditus gives us our word abscond. What does abscond mean? Webster says it means to conceal, to depart secretly and hide oneself. He's gone. I can't figure him out. When I pray, I don't get answers. When I devote myself even more deeply to doing his will for all the right reasons, I continue to lose, and the heavens are brass. God has absconded with the blessings. Hold on tight. C.S. Lewis said it like this in A Grief Observed. Meanwhile, where is God? This is one of the most disquieting symptoms. When you are happy, so happy you have no sense of needing him, you will be, or so it feels, welcomed with open arms. But go to him when your need is desperate, when all other help is vain, and what do you find? A door slammed in your face and a sound of double bolting on the inside. After that, silence. You may as well turn away. The longer you wait, the more emphatic the silence will become. Deus absconditus. It expresses the problem without any ruffles and without any literary lace. He's hit bottom. Disgusted, distressed, depressed, and finally completely despondent and ready to die. Verse 11 of chapter 17, my days are past, my plans are torn apart, even the wishes of my heart. You know what that sounds like? My dreams are dashed. My hopes are gone. They make night into day, saying the light is near in the presence of darkness. Now look at this verse. If I look for Sheol as my home, that's the grave. Sheol is the Hebrew word for the place of the departed spirit. If I look for the grave as my home, I make my bed in the darkness. If I call to the pit, that's where I'm going to be dropped in my coffin. If I call to the pit, you're my father. To the worm, which is down there getting ready to eat on my body, you are my mother and my sister. Where now is my hope? Let's call this Job's Requiem. Will it go down with me to Sheol? Shall we together go down into the dust? One man renders, if all I have to look forward to is a home in the graveyard, if my only hope for comfort is a well-built coffin, if a family reunion means going 6 feet under and the only family that shows up is worms, you call that hope? No. If hope and I are to be buried together, I suppose you'll all come to the double funeral. You know what he's thinking? Everybody's talking about heaven ain't going there. Heaven. Heaven. I'm going to the grave. You know what he's missing? You know what he's missing? He is missing what only grace can bring him. He has no grace from anybody around him. Nobody there to reassure him. He is totally confused. In an outstanding book, Disappointment with God, we read, once a friend of mine went swimming in a large lake at dusk. As he was paddling at a leisurely pace about 100 yards offshore, a freak evening fog rolled in across the water. Suddenly, he could see nothing. No horizon, no landmarks, no objects or lights on the shore, because the fog diffused the light. He could not even make out the direction of the setting sun. Now picture this. For 30 minutes, he splashed around in panic. He would start off in one direction, lose confidence, and turn 90 degrees to the right or left. It made no difference which way he turned. He could feel his heart racing uncontrollably. He would stop and float, trying to conserve energy and force himself to breathe slower. Then he would blindly strike out again. At last, he heard a faint voice calling from the shore. He pointed his body toward the sounds and followed them to safety. Something like that sensation of utter lostness must have settled in on Job. As he sat in the rubble and tried to comprehend what had happened, he too had lost all landmarks, all points of orientation. Where should he turn? God, the one who could guide him through the fog, stayed silent. But Satan had challenged whether Job's faith could survive with no outside help or explanation. When God accepted those terms, the fog rolled in around Job. You could read Job's story, then breathe a deep sigh of relief. Whew. God settled that problem. After proving his point so decisively, surely he will return to his preferred style of communication, communicating clearly with his followers. You could think so, unless, that is, you read the rest of the Bible. I hesitate to say this because it is a hard truth and one I do not want to acknowledge, but Job stands as merely the most extreme example of what appears to be a universal law of faith. The kind of faith God values seems to develop best when everything fuzzes over, when God stays silent, and when the fog rolls in. Disgusted, distressed, depressed, despondent, the chapter ends. You know why I love the Bible? On this earth, everybody doesn't live happily ever after. That's a fairy tale. Or to borrow from my military life, that's a crock. You're believing a hoax if you're waiting for it to get better. This earth doesn't deliver better. That's why we need grace. Marriage doesn't get easier, it gets harder. All right. There's one honest couple here ready to admit it. Work doesn't get easier, it gets more complicated. Child rearing doesn't get easier. These people with babies 1 and 2 years old, they think they got it tough. Wait till they're 14. And wait till they're 18. Don't amen that. You know, it'll discourage the high schoolers. It gets harder. You thought you were fat when you got married. Look today. It gets harder. I always tell brides and grooms, enjoy the pictures. You'll never be thinner. Never. It's harder. We need grace. We need grace. Grace, grace, God's grace. We need grace to survive. We need grace to drive. We need grace to stay married. We need grace to keep a church in unity. We need grace, grace, grace when we are going under. Grace. Don't kick us. Don't hold us under. You know, if I called the shots, I would have relieved Job 5 minutes after it all had gone. You know, I'd have brought all those kids back to life. I'd have cut the lips off of Eliphaz. After 3 sentences, that's the way I'd do it. Cut those lips off, baby. If that didn't work, I'd take the neck, you know, just go after it. Who needs Eliphaz? But you know, you probably wouldn't mature a lot under my kind of style. You just enjoy the comfort. We'd all go on a motorcycle ride and have fun. As Cynthia says to me sometime, honey, if everybody handled things like you wanted, all we'd bring to the party is balloons. Nobody would think to bring the food. So the fog's rolled in. All hell is broken loose. Welcome to the human race. That's why the Savior died. That's why God gives us salvation, because we'd fouled it up. We'd come in our own works and be proud that we got there by our own effort, strut around heaven like a peacock. Hey, what'd you do to get here? How many sermons you preach? 40. I preached 80. Well, I preached 250. Graham, I preached 80 million. Then we'd all be there because of pride. Nobody will feel that they've deserved it because we get there by grace. Through many dangers, toils, and snares, I have already come. 'Tis grace hath brought me safe thus far, and grace will lead me home. Get it! Get it! Quit working for it. Quit laboring over it like somehow you got to keep him on the cross and you hold him up and maybe you'll make it. Nope. Given our own way, we'd all be worse than Eliphaz. And so, even though Job thinks he's going to miss heaven, even though he thinks the grave is the end, bless him. There is a tomorrow, and there is a way beyond. Thank you, Father, for your grace. Thank you for loving us when we're running away from you. Thank you for pursuing us when we don't want to have anything to do with you. Thank you for when you find us, for holding us close, forgiving us, understanding us, renewing us, and helping us to go on. We love you, Father. We learn from you. And we praise you. Blessed be the name of the Lord. In the name of Jesus, we pray. Everybody said, amen.
5: Grace. It's the word that holds this entire message together, and it may be the very word your heart needs to hear today. Chuck Swindoll has reminded us that life doesn't get easier, but grace makes it bearable. Chuck's titled his message, Graceless Words for a Grieving Man. It's number 9 in a 22-part collection of messages. And to access these recordings on Chuck's study in the Book of Job, go to insightforliving.org.uk. Insight for Living is pleased to provide companion resources for any study Chuck presents, and this biographical series on Job is no different. For instance, Chuck wrote a practical book that pairs naturally with this study. His book is titled, Finding God When the World's on Fire. Suffering has a way of stripping away every answer we thought we had. It challenges tidy theology. It makes us second-guess our confident prayers. Suffering tests the assumption that following the rules means that we're spared from heartache. Well, Job discovered something better than easy answers. He discovered a God who shows up in the dark, and so can you. Chuck Swindoll's book, Finding God When the World's on Fire, is an honest, Bible-based companion for anyone whose faith is being tested by real life, by loss, by illness, by uncertainty, by a world that refuses to settle down. We'd love to put this book in your hands. Let Chuck's wisdom comfort you in the fire. 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And once you finish reading Chuck's book, you'll want to share it with a friend or family member. Once again, the title is Finding God When the World's on Fire. 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John Pantry. 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

0: We live in a world where almost everything now happens through a screen. Our work, our friendships, our entertainment, even our spiritual habits. The digital world promises connection at the tap of a finger, yet so many of us feel more distracted, more fragmented and more isolated than ever. But beneath the noise of constant notifications, something surprising is happening. People, including Christians, are rediscovering the power of the analog, the physical, the face-to-face. So what does meaningful faith look like in a digital age? How do we use technology wisely without letting it use us? And why do real life in the room encounters still carry a weight that pixels can't quite replicate? On the next episode of this series, we're joined by someone who has thought deeply about this tension. His name is Simon Lennox, and he leads The Word One-to-One, a ministry built on the simple transformative practice of opening the Bible with another person, one conversation at a time. In a culture of quick messages and curated feeds, Simon champions something slower, more human, and profoundly relational. Together we'll explore why so many people are going analog and what that reveals about our spiritual wiring, how churches can help us build healthier rhythms around technology without demonizing it, and where digital tools genuinely can help mission and discipleship, and perhaps where they can quietly shape us in ways that undermine spiritual formation. We'll also talk about why face-to-face evangelism still matters, perhaps now more than ever before. Join us at 3:10 on either Saturday or Sunday afternoon here on TWR UK. I'll catch up on this episode when you go to twr.org.uk/on-demand. 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
1: We like surface things. Comfort, recognition, worldly success. We just do. But as Jesus discovered, as he starved in the wilderness during those tough times, it's about something much deeper. Hi, I'm Bernie Diamond and welcome to the program today as we kick off a new series of messages called Discovering the Hidden Things of God. I wonder if I asked you to define success, exactly how would you go about doing that? I mean, what does success mean to you? I know that for a long time, success for me meant recognition, wealth, whatever I chose to do, being the best and reaping the rewards. And then when I had the rewards, spending them in ways that demonstrated that indeed I was successful. Success meant achieving, being seen to achieve, and in every way, reaping the rewards. And that's pretty much the way of the world. Everything the advertising industry does reinforces that image of success. It's a surface thing. And by implication, the things that constitute success according to the world's rules, those outward signs of success, they're supposed to make us happy on the inside. Well, at least that's the theory. I read a book recently by Doug Webster, and it's called Under the Radar. It's one of those short books that just blew me away. This week on the program, we're going to unpack that a little bit to see what he has to say. He makes the point that some of the most successful leaders he knows are people who've achieved so much, but they're people that you or I will never, ever know. In a sense, they're men and women who followed God's call on their lives and flew under the radar of public recognition into the hearts and the lives of men and women and children around them. And it challenges our worldly images of success. Inevitably, these great leaders are people who have spent time in the wilderness, people who've struggled and been vulnerable and allowed God into their lives in the midst of that wilderness. Webster challenges me with this statement. We shouldn't be surprised that the Bible calls for leadership that the world doesn't recognize as leadership. We have trouble identifying the David-type leader whose character and leadership have been forged in the wilderness while caring for the sheep. It makes you think. We're going to look at this week, Jesus in the wilderness, Jesus in the desert, being tempted by the devil. He's the Son of God, and he ends up in this dark and lonely place. But just before we go there, I'd like to share with you what happened to Jesus immediately before he ends up in the wilderness being tempted by the devil. And it's the story of his baptism. It's a pretty spectacular story. Matthew, in his Gospel, chapter 3, verse 13, puts it this way. He says, Jesus came down from Galilee to the Jordan to be baptized by John the Baptist. But John tried to send him away, saying, look, I need to be baptized by you, Lord, and you come to me? But Jesus replied, come on, let's do it. It's proper for us to do this and to fulfill all righteousness. So John consented. And as soon as Jesus was baptized, he came up out of the water. And at that very moment, heaven was opened. And he saw the Spirit of God descending down on him like a dove. And a voice from heaven said, this is my beloved Son, in whom I am well pleased. Now I want you to think about that for a moment. Is that success or what? I mean, you go down to be baptized, you're coming up out of the water, the heavens open up, God speaks, this is my beloved Son with whom I'm well pleased. This man is special. I tell you what, if I was in my baptism and that happened to me, I'd be thinking, man, I have arrived. I have made it. I am on a fast track to success in the kingdom of God. Wouldn't you think the same? And if we were standing there watching this, seeing Jesus come up out of the water and hearing that God speak and the heavens open up and the Spirit of God descend down on Jesus like a dove, we'd be saying, now here's a man who's successful. Here is a man worth following. This is exactly the sort of man I'd want to appoint as the head of my dynamic, fast-growing, successful contemporary church. He's got all the outward trappings of success. And you see that in so many churches. Again, Webster writes, pastors and lay leaders alike judge success by worldly standards. The allure of great numbers and grand visions and expensive budgets and creative programming. But it's only a matter of time before they become disillusioned with the experts and the consultants and the executives whom they've chosen to run their church according to a competitive business model. It has a bit of a ring of truth about it, doesn't it? Because in God's plan, there's something more, something much more, something deeper. This baptism of Jesus going into the Jordan and being baptized by John, it signaled the beginning of Jesus' public ministry. See, the first three decades of his life, he was an apprentice carpenter in his dad's carpenter shop in Nazareth, making chairs, I guess, and coffins and doors. God wasn't in a hurry with Jesus, but now Jesus is about to be launched into public life, into public ministry, and he ends up with a stunning ministry. We can read it in the Gospels of Matthew, Mark, Luke, and John. He heals people, he does amazing miracles, he does all sorts of things, and ultimately he's crucified on the cross and rises again. So this was a fitting ceremony, a great rite of passage, pretty showy stuff to launch Jesus into his public ministry. And if you or I were God, my hunch is we would have said, right, he's ready. Let's send him out to the temple or the synagogue, or let's go and do miracles. Let's get him out there. Let's get the recognition. Let's get him on the circuit. Maybe he should write a book or two and publish and have a radio program. Surely from there, Jesus was on a fast track to success. But look what happens next, immediately following that baptism. Luke's gospel says this, Luke chapter 4, verse 1. Jesus, full of the Holy Spirit, returned from the Jordan and was led by the Spirit into the desert, where for 40 days he was tempted by the devil. He ate nothing during those days, and at the end of them he was hungry. Well, some fast track. I mean, Jesus had a wilderness experience ahead of him. He got led into the desert. I mean, I don't know if you've ever been in a desert. Maybe you live near one. I mean, Australia is 80% desert. And what I know is when people get lost in a desert for a few days, they can end up dying. I mean, it's a harsh, horrible place. Extremes of temperature, hot during the day, freezing cold at night. If I was God, I wouldn't have sent my son there. I would have put him in somewhere comfortable and set him up for his ministry. Fortunately, I'm not God. Jesus had a wilderness experience. Starving, bedraggled, alone, vulnerable. In fact, there couldn't be a starker contrast between his baptism in the Jordan, fresh, flowing, living water, all these crowds, the public shows up, God shows up, Compare that to the wilderness, this place of desolation, completely alone except for the devil. Some fast track. Some plan, God. What were you thinking? But this was God's chosen way. We're going to look at that over the next few days on the program. Jesus, full of the Holy Spirit, comes back from the Jordan and was led by the Spirit into the desert. See, it wasn't the devil that took him there. It was God that took him there because God had a plan. God knew that Jesus needed to spend some time in that wilderness, vulnerable and weak, being tempted by the devil before he would be ready for the ministry that God had planned for him. The Word of God is alive and active, amen, with the power to transform your life, to help you become all that God made you to be. 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And as a bonus, we'll also send you a free copy of my ebook, How Can I Hear God Speak to Me? My prayer is that your heart will be touched and transformed as you draw ever closer to Jesus through the power of His Word. Again, that web address is freshdevotional.org. God bless you. I'm Bernie Diamond, and I'll catch you again same time tomorrow with a different perspective.
0: This is In Touch with Dr. Charles Stanley, a ministry dedicated to leading people worldwide into a deeper, more intimate walk with Christ. 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
2: When you and I are worshiping God and our life is Christ-centered and God, listen, when He is overflowing in your life and mine by our conversation, our conduct, by our love and devotion to Him, you can't hide one of God's children. 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
3: 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Welcome to In Touch, the teaching ministry of Dr. Charles Stanley. Today, we continue Dr. Stanley's series to help us realize the importance of participating in the praising of God with other believers. Stay with us to refine your understanding of the church worshiping.
2: Would you turn, please, to Acts chapter 2, and we're continuing our series on the church and the title of this message, The Church Worshiping. And if you'll recall in chapter 2 that Peter has preached his famous sermon at Pentecost, and their response was, "Men and brethren, what shall we do?" And, of course, 3,000 people or more were saved. Lives were being changed. They were worshiping in the temple and also in the homes. And if you'll notice, beginning in this 46th verse, he tells us in verse 46 what was happening as they were worshiping together. They were breaking bread together. They were selling the things that they had. And they were having all things in common. And he says in verse 46, "And day by day," that is day after day, "continually, with one mind in the temple and breaking bread from house to house, they were taking their meals together with gladness and sincerity of heart, praising God and having favor with all the people. And the Lord was adding to their number day by day those who were being saved." Now, the first function of the church is worship. That is a priority over evangelism and a priority over missions. Worship is the first function. Now, God wants his people worshiping together. He says, forsake not the assembling of yourselves together. And when you come together, he says, you are to encourage one another. What I want us to look at today, I want us to look at three facets of worship in the body of Christ in the church. And in this chapter here, in verse 46 and 47, here they are. First of all, the activity of worship in the church. And I believe, according to the scriptures, there are two activities that are involved in true worship. That is, true worship is going to involve two activities on our part. And the first activity is, there is going to be praise of God with our lips. If we really and truly are worshiping him, we're going to praise him with our lips. All through the Old Testament, he says, let the redeemed of the Lord say so. He says, come, let us bow down and worship him. Psalm after psalm, speaking of praising him. So we praise him with our lips. We praise him in song. We praise him in prayer. We adore him. And so there are many, many ways to express that adoration and praise. Now, in the body of Christ, you and I must make room and allow for people to worship the Lord in the way God leads them. And if God is leading them, it will not be, they will not be pompous, they'll not be egotistical, it'll not be a matter of pride, they won't be expressing themselves, it'll be an expression out of their spirit, of their love and devotion to Jesus Christ, whatever form that takes. It will never cause confusion in the body, nor will it ever violate the principles of this book if it is worship according to Scripture. But we cannot force other people into our mold. And you see, this is where we are. Most of us came out of a culture and out of a background that when you go to church to worship, you sit, you be quiet, you certainly do not smile, you don't raise your voice, you wouldn't dare clap. In fact, you just wouldn't do anything at all to make anybody feel uncomfortable. When in reality, there ought to be a freedom and a liberty in our worship, and that is exactly what is true in the New Testament church. They not only worshiped in the temple, the Bible says they were going from house to house, they were cooking big, wonderful meals and excited, they were eating, they were praising, they were singing, they were studying the Word of God. They were having a wonderful, beautiful, exciting time worshiping the Lord God. So, the first activity is praise from our lips. The second activity is, listen, is service in our life. Lip service only and calling that worship is far removed from the Word of God. All of us know the 100th Psalm. Make a joyful noise unto the Lord, all ye lands. He says, come before his courts with singing. Serve the Lord. Serving and praising him are two aspects of worship. Our life is to be an expression of service and worship. In Ephesians chapter 1, look there if you will, and verse 12. In verse 11, he says, we've obtained a tremendous inheritance, having been predestined, listen now, according to his purpose. That is, he predetermined something wonderful for us, according to his purpose, who works all things after the counsel of his will, to this end. That is, this is what he's predestined, that we who were the first to hope in Christ should live or be to the praise of his glory. He says that he has predestined us to live to the praise of his glory, that our life should be an expression of worship and praise and adoration of who God Almighty is. So if we're going to worship the Lord God, we must praise him with our lips, but likewise we must serve him with our life. And how do you serve the Lord God? By humbling ourselves and serving other people. That's the way we serve him. So he says true, genuine worship is going to result in the praise from my lips and likewise the service of my life. The second thing I want you to notice here in the activity is that there are two motivations involved in the body of Christ worshiping him. What is the first motivation? Well, somebody would say, well, surely the first motivation is that you love God, and that is not the first motivation. Now, I want you to get this very, very clearly and listen to me. The foundation of all motivation for worshiping Almighty God is knowing God. One of the primary reasons that there are many people who meet together and they come together on Sunday and they sit and listen to a sermon, sing a couple of songs, pray and give and go home and never feel, never experience, never sense genuine Holy Spirit worship. Now the reason is this. That so few people really and truly know God. There are lots of folks who've been to church 20, 30, 40, 50 years. They know all kind of facts about him. But listen, you can know facts about God without knowing God. But to know him is to know him through a personal experience with Jesus Christ, whereby we discover

directed toward him is not worship, but it is pure human superstition. And the world is full of superstition. And the occult, there's a tremendous amount of superstition. They talk about worshiping God. When somebody tells you they worship God and they're in the occult or this branch or that branch or the other branch, you ask them one simple question: which God is it that you are worshiping? There is only one God, and the only way to worship that God is to worship him, the Bible says, in spirit and in truth. In spirit, not in flesh, in truth, not in error. So you see that the foundation of all true worship is knowing the truth about God. Now think about this. Once you know who he is by personal experience, he's not somebody just up there, out there, over here, in there. He isn't somebody you call on in case of an emergency. He's somebody that invokes something from you, because once you discover who he is, something begins to happen. You see, the man who comes to church week after week and does not know God, he doesn't understand why we want to sing and pray and go on and on and on and not go home at 12 o'clock. He looks at his watch, 12 o'clock, time to go home. Listen, when a man understands who God is, when a man is praising God with his lips, when a woman is understanding who God is and serving him, we don't check the time, we check God. The focus of attention is God, not time. We're the ones who've come out of the culture and have contributed to the idea that you worship God from 11 o'clock to 12 o'clock on Sunday, and that's it. When true, genuine worship is anything and everything you and I do to the glory of Almighty God, in the name of Jesus Christ, in keeping with His principles, in line with His Word, it is worshiping God. Because it is praise from my lips and it is service in my life. It can be done in a church building or standing at the sink washing dirty dishes. It is the attitude of the human heart, because you see, worship is an expression. It is an expression of worth that I place upon something. I value something. I praise that. It is worth something because of its value to me. Almighty God is worthy of my praise, worthy of your praise. He saved us, sustains us, keeps us, and has taken us to heaven. When you and I get down to the hard, cold facts of whether we know God and love Him and worship Him or not, friend, so many things that we talk about wouldn't even be in our vocabulary if we really and truly knew God and knew how to worship Him. The second motivation is love. Listen, the more I know about Him, the more I'm going to love Him. The more I love Him, the more I'm going to worship Him. The more I worship Him, the more I'm going to want to give of myself to those about me to share the life of Christ. You see, the very idea of people all over the world going to church, sitting, listening to sermons, and going back and thinking nothing about God until next week, that's not worship. Listen, when you and I assemble together to worship God and to praise Him and to thank Him and to give evidence that God is in our life, who in the world wants to run home worried about whether the stew is going to be burning or not? Listen, that's not worshiping God. Listen, when we are worshiping God, the only thing that has our attention is, what is God saying to me? Who is this God? What more can I discover about Him? I want to praise Him, thank Him, shout, glory, hallelujah, amen, glory to God. Or I may want to sit in absolute awe and absolute silence, not moving because I'm in the presence of Almighty God, and I don't want to budge. We express it in different ways, but I'm saying to you, when a man knows God and loves God, he's not concerned about anything else for the moment. You see, what we have to ask is, do we know Him? If you don't know Him, you're not going to want to worship Him. And if you don't know Him, you can't love Him. You can't love somebody you don't know. You may like them, but you can't love them. Second thing I want us to notice here is the attitude, the true attitude, the right attitude, the attitude of worship in the church. And if you'll notice what he says beginning in this 46th verse, because here is the attitude these people had, the true attitude of worship. Remember, Jesus said to the woman at the well, worship me in spirit and in truth. In spirit, not in the flesh. Likewise, in truth, we must know Him. Now look to see the attitude of these people as they worship the Lord together in the temple and from house to house, verse 46. Day by day, day after day, continuously, with one mind in the temple, breaking bread from house to house. Now, one mind, listen, a group of people, the corporate body of Christ, cannot worship God with a divided mind.
We're not worshiping God if we're sitting here thinking about what we're going to do tomorrow, what we didn't do yesterday, and what I'm going to do this afternoon. That's not worship. I want to tell you, you can't worship God thinking about other things.

0: You may be in a so-called worship service, but you are not worshiping God if you're wondering about what you're going to do next. Listen, to worship God, I must focus upon Him. Let me give you a little clue that might help you. When I get down to pray sometime and my mind's tossing with other things, I've discovered the best thing I can do is just stop and just focus my attention upon God and begin to review in my mind and heart out loud with my own lips the attributes of God. Thank you, Father, for your omnipotence, all-powerful, for your omnipresence, I'm in your presence, for your omniscience, you know all there is about me, so you can't be disappointed. For your holiness, because you are indeed holy. For your faithfulness, I can always know that you'll be there. And on and on and on I go. My friend, listen, it won't take but about 2 minutes of that, and your mind has been cleared of all the other junk in life, and you're focusing upon God and worshiping Him. Then you can get back to the minor things like your request and mine. You see, you can't worship God with your mind on something else. And the purpose of the sermon week after week is to lay one principle on top of the other so you'll know something else about God, challenge you, reprove you, convict you, lift you up, bless you, encourage you, in order to do what? Not that you look at the pulpit, but that you focus your attention upon God. He and He alone must be the focus of our attention. Watch these people. Scripture says that as they met together, singleness of mind, breaking bread from house to house. They had a servant spirit. We're going to eat at my house tomorrow. We'll eat at your house the next day. Somebody says, we'll eat at our house tomorrow. So they were serving one another, breaking bread from house to house. They were taking their meals together, a sense of oneness, unity, togetherness, with gladness of heart. They were glad, joyous, and happy. Sincerity of heart, nothing fake and hypocritical about it. What they were feeling and their praise and their rejoicing was all out of a spirit, because you know what had happened? These folks had discovered something new about God that revitalized their whole faith. Pentecost had happened. The Spirit of God had come. Christ was truly resurrected, and they knew that they had suddenly launched that on a whole new lifestyle with the presence of the Holy Spirit in their life. It was their new knowledge of Christ, new knowledge of God, the indwelling presence of the Holy Spirit, motivating a love and devotion to Him. They wanted to serve one another and praise the Lord and share their faith. Verse 47, they were praising God and having favor with all the people. And the Lord was adding to their number day by day those who were being saved. There is an attraction in the body of Christ when the people of God are God-focused, God-oriented. Their lips are praising Him. Their lives are serving Him. Listen, there is no way to keep that to ourselves. When you and I are worshiping the Lord God, there is going to be that attraction. There's going to be that magnetism. There's going to be that appeal. There's going to be that attitude and spirit about us that will pull to not us, but to Christ within us, those who are seeking help. What is that attraction? First of all, believers are edified. The believers, God's people, begin to be built up. The Scripture says they were breaking bread from house to house, teaching the apostles' doctrine, having fellowship with each other, and praying and singing. These people were enjoying the presence of one another, the encouragement of each other, the teaching of one another. They were growing in their faith, growing in their understanding, hearing the testimonies. Can you not imagine the testimonies that must have been shared in that first New Testament church when they were meeting from house to house? I mean, all over Jerusalem, groups of people meeting together, talking about the fact of what Jesus Christ had done in their lives and what happened at Pentecost. Their new insight into who God is. The body is edified. When I understand Him, when I love Him, when I'm in the midst of worship, that ought to be the experience and ought to be the result of my worshiping Him. First of all, the body's going to be edified. Not only that, lost people are going to be saved. Look at that last verse. He says, and the Lord was adding to their number day by day those who were being saved. Listen, when you and I are worshiping God and our life is Christ-centered and God, listen, when He is overflowing in your life and mine by our conversation, our conduct, by our love and devotion to Him, you can't hide one of God's children. You can't cover the radiance. You can't cover the countenance of the face of a child of God who has learned to worship the Lord, who loves God, who cares, who's willing to give, willing to pay the price, willing to sacrifice their own person, their possessions, and all that they have to Jesus Christ. The third thing that's going to happen is so evident that God's going to be glorified. That's why He created you and me, to glorify Himself. And that simply means that Almighty God wants you and me to be a reflection of Him. Listen. What we focus our attention upon most is what we become like. If it's things, your life will become materialistic. If it is God, your life will become Christ-like. Now listen. The more I know Him, the more I love Him. The more I love Him, the more I'm going to worship Him. And the more I worship Him, the more I'm going to want to pour out my life into the lives of others. You think about this, if you will. Can any honest man or woman say, I'm saved, know the Lord, love God, without worshiping the Lord? And can a man ever rationalize or excuse himself for not giving to God, first of all, his life, his family, his possessions, his time, his talent, his gifts that God has given him? How can we ever withhold that? Listen, if Almighty God is God, He deserves my worship. And if I do not give it, what is my excuse? Let's pray together. Now, Father, we thank You and praise You and bless Your holy name. We bow before You in submission and subjection, willingly, voluntarily, and lovingly, desiring that our lips praise You and honor You and adore You, and that our life serve You by pouring ourselves out into the lives of other people. I pray in the name of Jesus Christ, Your Son, our Savior, our access to You, our hope in You, our better understanding of You, Your reflection of Yourself. I pray in Jesus' name that today that You will have spoken to every single heart personally, piercingly, unforgettably, that each one of us would have to evaluate to whom we really and truly belong according to our actions. And this I ask in Jesus' name for His sake. Amen.
1: 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Satan tried to tempt Jesus, and he's also trying to use the same old tricks on you. Learn to spot his deceptions coming up in today's Moment with Charles Stanley.
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1: Be careful who you give your worship to. A reminder about the goal of the devil in A Moment with Charles Stanley.
0: When Satan had tempted the Lord Jesus Christ out in the wilderness, you recall he tempted Him, first of all, to use his power in the wrong fashion, that is, to change stones into bread. than to tempt the Father by casting himself off the high pinnacle of the temple and saying to him, well, the angels will take care of you, take charge of you. Then he said, in one last attempt to cause Jesus Christ to bow down to him. And each one of these was an attempt by Satan to cause Jesus Christ to yield to Satan's appeal rather than to be obedient to his Father. He said, look at all the kingdoms of the world. If you'll bow down and worship me, then I will give you the kingdoms of the world. Did you know that Satan has the same line he's always had? If you really want to have a good time, you do what I tell you. If you really want to accomplish and achieve and have position and fame in the world, if you really want to feel good, if you really want to have a great time in life, if you really want to experience the pleasures of life, you do it the way I tell you to do it. That is exactly what Satan did to Jesus Christ. That is to tempt us to bow down before something other than God Almighty.
1: 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And if you have a story about what you've learned through this program, please share it with us. 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Learn more about the divine power of the church when our series continues on In Touch, the teaching ministry of Dr. Charles Stanley. 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
7: Why do we have a traditional order for marriage? Why do we have marriage at all?
8: Why marriage at all? That's a question we'd not have asked even a few decades ago. But in our modern era, the idea of marriage has become a matter of personal preference instead of what it actually is, a creation ordinance instituted by God. Welcome to Renewing Your Mind on this Monday. I'm your host, Dave Theriault. This week, we'll be hearing messages from Dr. R.C. Sproul's series, The Intimate Marriage. Defining marriage biblically is so critical for Christians today. So stay with me through the close to find out how you can have lifetime access to this entire series. But for now, here's Dr. Sproul explaining what marriage is and why God created it.
7: Just last week, I went to a wedding, and it was one of the most interesting weddings I've ever attended. There were over 500 people there. The bride was gorgeous. But the thing that grabbed my attention at this particular wedding ceremony was the creativity of the wedding ceremony. The wedding lasted over an hour, and the bride and the groom had brainstormed together with the pastor in order to insert new and different and exciting elements into the wedding service. And I enjoyed those. But right in the middle of the ceremony, they inserted portions of the traditional classic wedding ceremony. And I noticed that when I began to hear the words from that traditional ceremony, that my attention perked up and I was moved. And I thought to myself, there's just no way to improve on this. This is so beautiful. Those words are so meaningful. Why can't we just stay with the traditional service? And then I thought, well, I'm probably just old-fashioned, one of these fuddy-duddy ministers and so on. And I thought, maybe the reason I like that traditional service so much is because I've heard it so many times. Most people only really hear it once when they get married or when they're participating in somebody else's wedding. But when you're a clergyman, you have the benefit of doing it over and over and over again so that the words now become sharp in their definition. And as I thought of that traditional wedding ceremony, I realized that a great deal of thought and care had been filled in each word. And so we have a tradition that has developed in this wedding service. I think most of us have seen the movie or the Broadway play, Fiddler on the Roof. How many of you have seen that? Okay. I particularly like the movie version of it, where we have the story of that venerable Russian Jewish patriarch, Reptevia. His whole life revolves around his daughters. Oh, how he loves his daughters. And he looks forward to their future. He plans for their future, and he gets involved with the matchmaker in the village who is supposed to establish mates and the match for his daughters. But suddenly, the girls, one at a time, come to their father. And they say, Papa, but we don't love that man that the matchmaker has chosen. I love the tailor, or I love the butcher, or whatever. And these girls begin to pull at the heartstrings of their father one by one. And they say, Papa, please let me marry the man that I love. And poor Reptevia, he's torn apart by this. Because on the one hand, he wants to make his daughters happy. But on the other hand, is on the one hand, and on the other hand, he wants to maintain his allegiance to the traditions. And so when he struggles with his daughters, saying, no, you can't marry the tailor or whoever, the daughter says, well, why not? And he said, it's the tradition. And he thought that was explanation enough. You can't do it, it's the tradition. But then they asked the next question. But, Papa, why is it the tradition? And Reptevia scratches his head and he says, why is it the tradition? And it's the tradition. That's all. That's what my father did. That's what my grandfather did. That's what his father before him did. It's the tradition. But he couldn't give a reason for the establishing of the tradition in the first place. And there was the crisis. They had a tradition that was hanging in midair. It was precarious. What was the title of the movie? Fiddler on the Roof. What in the world did a fiddler on the roof have to do with this story of this old man and his daughters who wanted to get married? Remember at the opening scene in the movie, as the soundtrack gets moving and we see this little man dancing and playing his fiddle on a steeply pitched roof. That's the symbol for the entire movie. The message is contained right in that. Because here is a man dancing and fiddling on a steeply pitched roof in a position that is highly precarious. At any second, we expect that fiddler to slip and to slide down the roof and crash into the ground. And the whole point of that image is this, that a tradition that is not understood, a tradition that is empty of its roots, is as precarious as a man trying to dance and fiddle on a roof like that. Sooner or later, it will fall and it will be destroyed. Now, the Christian has to ask this question, why do we have a traditional order for marriage? Why do we have marriage at all? One of the things I like about the traditional wedding ceremony is that in the wedding ceremony, words are mentioned that explain to us why there is such a thing as marriage. We're told in that wedding ceremony that marriage is ordained and instituted by God. That is to say that marriage is not something that just springs up arbitrarily out of social conventions or human taboos. Marriage is not invented by men. Marriage is ordained and instituted by God. Let's take a moment and look back at the origins of marriage. We go to the earliest chapters of the Old Testament, to the opening chapters of the book of Genesis. In the first chapter of Genesis, of course, we read the creation account, the narrative by which God creates the world, and he does it in stages. First he cries out, let there be light, and then he divides the light from the darkness, and then the next day he may divide the dry land from the seas and the oceans, and then he begins to fill the earth with vegetation, with flowers and trees and so on, and then he adorns his creation even further by making beasts of the field and birds of the air and fish that swim in the sea. But then as we go through that narrative, we see that the creation story reaches its crescendo with the crowning act of creation, where God scoops down into that earth and grabs a piece of clay and he begins to shape it and form it and mold it, and then he breathes into it his own breath. And we read that man becomes a living soul. Now we also notice something going on here, that at every stage of God's work of creation, God utters a benediction. Now we're all familiar with this word, benediction. We hear it every Sunday morning in church. It's the end of the service, and some of us can't wait for that to happen. See that minister raise his hand and say, Lord bless you and keep you. Now we go home and eat or do whatever, particularly if the sermon was boring. So the benediction to us means the end of the service. But what's going on in the benediction is, as we see in the word, the root here, bene, means well or good. And diction, we know what it means to have good diction or poor diction. It has to do with speaking. So that a benediction is a good word where someone wishes you well. And so we see God's benediction being pronounced over each stage of his creation. As he creates the seas and the mountains, he looks at what he's made and he says, that's good. And as he makes the animals and considers them, he looks at that part of his creation and he says, that's good. So that we see this benediction being repeated throughout chapter 1 and into chapter 2 of Genesis. But suddenly something ominous comes into this story of creation in the middle of chapter 2. There's a very subtle mood shift. For the first time in the history of the universe, God notices something that provokes from his mouth not a benediction, but what we call a malediction. A malediction means speaking evil. A curse, for example, would be a malediction, a statement of judgment. Think for a moment and ask yourselves, what is the thing that provoked the first malediction from the mouth of God? What was the very first thing that God saw in his creation about which he said, that's not good? We find it in the 18th verse of the second chapter of Genesis, where God looks down at his creation. He sees man, he sees the animals, and he says, it is not good that man should be alone. His first malediction is directed against the situation of human loneliness. And so we ask, why marriage? God provides an answer to human loneliness. I remember the Danish philosopher Soren Kierkegaard, who wrote frequently about the pain of human experience. And Kierkegaard said that there's a time for solitude. There's a time when each person needs to get alone, to be by himself, to collect and gather his thoughts, to reflect, to meditate. We remember how Jesus himself from time to time found it necessary to withdraw from the multitudes and the groups and just get away by himself. And so solitude is something we need, but we don't want it in large doses. At the same time as we need those moments where we have our own space and we can be by ourselves and think, still the worst punishment that we can conceive of giving people who are incarcerated, apart from physical torture and so on, is to consign them to solitary confinement. Cutting them off from all human fellowship and the warmth of companionship with another person. And I think it's also true, as we see in creation, that God creates man and woman as sexual creatures. Male and female created he them, so that there was a certain attraction between the male and the female, a certain complementing of each own individual humanity found in a relationship of intimacy between two people, a man and a woman. And so there in the garden, God, as a special act of creation, makes the woman. She's not an afterthought. She's not inferior in dignity to her husband. In fact, there's something special about the creation of the woman. When God sees that it's not good for man to be alone, God brings all of the animals and parades them past Adam. And Adam is looking for a helpmate. Adam is looking for a partner. And he sees the kangaroo hopping by and he says, it's not what I had in mind, right? And then God brings this beautifully well-groomed German shepherd. And Adam looked at that and he said, wow. He said, that is a magnificent animal. I can see how that dog could bring my slippers to me in the morning. And on a cold night, I could snuggle up against him. We would call it a one-dog night. And if it's really cold, I could have a couple more, a three-dog night. He said, but it's still just not quite what I was looking at. So then God brings this Palomino pony riding down the street. And Adam says, now that's interesting. I can ride on that one. Save me a lot of labor. It can pull my plow. Get me from one town to the next. That would be a tremendous labor-saving device. But God, it's, I don't want to be picky, but it's still not what I had in mind. And so God said, all right, you don't like anything here. I'm going to put you to sleep. And God puts him to sleep. And while Adam is experiencing the first anesthetic, okay, he has open chest thoracic surgery. And God takes from his side a rib and he fashions that and creates a woman. And then Adam awakens. And he looks at this special act of creation. And I don't know what his exact words are, but I think they went something like, he saw her, and he said, whoo, whoo, whoo. He said, whoa, whoo, man. And that's where the name came from. That's apocryphal. I'm making that up, folks. But I think he was beside himself when he saw that first woman and he said, that's it. That's now bone of my bones, flesh of my flesh. And God said, and the man shall leave his father and his mother, and he shall cleave to his wife. God ordained marriage, not as punishment, not as ball and chain bondage, but for human fulfillment, for intimacy, to have the finest expression of what it means to be a human being in this world. Now, I notice that when young people come to me and they want to write their own wedding ceremonies, and I appreciate the spirit behind them when I ask, why do you want to write your own ceremony? They'll say, because I want my marriage to mean something. I don't want it to be an empty tradition. I don't want to just say meaningless words and sign a piece of paper and have that be that. And so I say, fine, that's a great spirit. Go ahead, try your hand at it. Be creative. Write the wedding ceremony. But the only proviso I give is that it must be an authentic ceremony. All of the elements of real marriage have to be there, or I can't perform the ceremony. And I've seen wonderful wedding ceremonies written by young people. They come back with all kinds of creative things. But you know, there's one thing I have never seen in a homemade wedding ceremony. I've seen them say, everyone acknowledged that marriage is instituted and ordained by God. But I've yet to have a couple express that marriage is regulated by God's commandments, which, of course, is an integral part of the traditional ceremony, where we acknowledge that not only does God create marriage and give marriage to us as a gift, but when he gives it to us for our well-being, he does not abandon thereby his sovereign authority over marriage. God regulates marriage. And he institutes it in a certain format. The first thing we have to understand about this regulation is that God creates marriage in the form of a covenant. Now, dear friends, the whole idea of a covenant is rooted very, very deeply in biblical Christianity. In fact, we even divide the Bible, don't we, between the Old Covenant and the New Covenant. Our redemption is based on the concept of a covenant. But what is a covenant? A covenant is simply an agreement, a contract between two or more persons. And at the heart of a covenant is a promise. On biblical terms, every covenant had stipulations. It had provisions, rules, if you will, that had to be kept for the covenant to stay intact. And there's something else I wanted to note in terms of biblical covenants. In the Bible, there was no such thing as a private covenant. A covenant was something that was undertaken in the presence of witnesses. How many times have you heard young people say, why do I have to go through a marriage ceremony? Say a few words, sign a piece of paper. What difference does it make? Why can't I just have an agreement with my girlfriend? Well, friends, it's one thing for a man to whisper into the ears of a woman in the back seat of an automobile where nobody hears it, where nobody is going to call him into account for what he has promised, and to stand up in a church or in city hall, where in front of your parents, in front of your friends, in front of the civil authorities, and in front of the ecclesiastical authorities, in front of every authority structure in your life, you stand there and publicly, before God and these witnesses, make a promise. You take vows, sacred vows, holy vows, and you make a commitment that if you don't take it seriously, maybe your parents will take it seriously, or your friends. I once was involved in counseling a divorce case that involved a triangle, and I was pleading with this woman who was involved in this triangle to break this relationship and return to her husband. And she says to me, hey, who am I hurting? I want to be happy. This is just between my husband and me and my lover. The church doesn't need to be involved with it. And I showed her my appointment book, and she couldn't believe it, that I had spoken to and made appointments with 28 people who were directly affected by this relationship. I had to meet with both parents, both sets' parents, the children, the next-door neighbor, the friends, uncles and aunts, employers who were all upset about the sea of devastation that was going on with one broken marriage. And in those cases, this woman's friends cared enough about her, her church cared enough about her to get involved. But she wanted it to be a private matter. But covenants aren't private. And we need to understand that, that there's a big difference between whispering something privately and signing a piece of paper and doing it formally in ceremony at a significant moment and a significant occasion where we mark that moment and we make that sacred vow. Then, you see, we have a covenant. I say that marriage is the most precious of all human institutions we have. It's also the most dangerous. It's dangerous because it's into our marriage that we pour our greatest and deepest feelings of expectations. That's where our emotions are on the line. That's where we can achieve the greatest happiness, but it's also where we can achieve the greatest disappointments, the most frustration, and the most pain. That's why if I am going to enter into a relationship where there's that much at stake, I need something more than a superficial, hey, yeah, I'm committed. Yeah, I love you. Stick with me, honey. You know, something has been lost about the sacred and holy character of the vow and of the covenant that is regulated by God's commandments. It's for our happiness, but it's also for His glory.
9: 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Sproul on The Intimate Marriage, a six-part series that explores how God designed marriage to be a celebration of joyous intimacy and one of life's greatest delights. Tomorrow, we'll hear about the very first instance of hide-and-seek. Adam and Eve hid from God because they knew they were naked. 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

0: Did you know that you can download programmes from our website at twr.org.uk? 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
1: This is Hope with God. I'm Andrew Palau. Jesus had superpowers, but he didn't use them to dominate others. The Jews of his day were waiting for a Messiah to come who would rule as an earthly king. But Jesus came with a different kind of power, a greater power, the power of selfless love. Though he could have ruled the world, instead he did something that seemed weak. He let himself be crucified. He poured himself out for us. Each of us has an area of life where we have been blessed, where we have a measure of power. So what power do you have? Do you have more than you need? Share it with those who don't have enough. Do you have a special skill? Use it to bless someone. Do you have time to spare? Share it with a friend who needs encouraging. Do you have the light of Christ? Share it with someone who's walking in darkness. You can follow Christ's example of selfless love. This is Andrew Palau.
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2: Pray before you talk about something. 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What wonderful words. Sometimes he and I go hand in hand, and sometimes he has to carry me. But prayer is the power that propels us across the realm of need.
3: 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This is Terry Boyle. Thanks for listening.
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5: Jesus said, where our treasure is, well, that is exactly where our heart will also be.
6: Welcome to Mission 66, where Scripture meets real life. Today, John Matthews and Esther Sisulu are in the book of Ezra, sharing insights from Pastor Luis Seau's teaching. Ezra is a book that talks about the rediscovery of God's covenant and a return to worship after many years of exile. 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Here is Esther.
7: Today, we'll be learning from the book of Ezra, who was a Jewish priest in Persia, but came to Jerusalem after the Babylonian captivity of Judah. Now, we're in chapters 7 and 8, which on the timeline is where Ezra the priest arrives in Jerusalem following the building of the Second Temple. And here's our teacher, John Matthews, who will bring us today's theme, the second wave.
5: Esther, thank you so much, and a very warm welcome to this latest episode of Mission 66. And we've seen in previous episodes that the first part of the book of Ezra focuses on the first wave of these Judean exiles who are returning home from Persia to Jerusalem, where they rebuilt the ancient temple under the leadership of Zerubbabel. Now, he was a civic leader. He was a descendant of one of the kings of Judah, actually. And chapter 7 of Ezra begins a second part of the book. And this bit focuses on the second wave of returnees when 1,754 exiles returned to Jerusalem. And among those was Ezra himself. Now, he is the one who writes this book, Ezra, that bears his name. And this second wave led by him occurs in 458 BC before Christ, significantly later then, you might note, than the initial return during King Cyrus's reign. So let's read chapter 7. This is how it goes. Now, after this, in the reign of Artaxerxes, king of Persia, Ezra, the son of Seraiah, son of Azariah, son of Hilkiah, son of Shalem, son of Zadok, son of Ahitub, son of Amariah, son of Azariah, son of Meroith, son of Zerahiah, son of Uzi, son of Buki, son of Abishua, son of Phinehas, son of Eleazar, stay with me, son of Aaron, the chief priest. This Ezra went up from Babylonia. And he was a scribe skilled in the law of Moses that the Lord, the God of Israel, had given. And the king granted him all that he asked, for the hand of the Lord his God was on him. So that first paragraph just establishes Ezra as a bona fide priest after the order of Aaron. And that's the reason for that, listing of his lineage effectively. So the calling of God's upon him to lead what was coming, and that was pretty much a revival in Jerusalem. Verse 7 says that there went up also to Jerusalem in the seventh year of Artaxerxes the king, some of the people of Israel, and some of the priests and Levites, the singers and gatekeepers, and the temple servants. And Ezra came to Jerusalem in the fifth month, which was in the seventh year of the king. For on the first day of the first month he began to go up from Babylonia. And on the first day of the fifth month he came to Jerusalem, for the good hand of his God was on him. Isn't that lovely? God is so good. And Ezra, it says in verse 10, had set his heart to study the law of the Lord and to do it, and to teach his statutes and rules in Israel. Isn't that interesting as well? Not just set his heart to study it. Many of us can do that, but he wanted to study it in order that he could do it. And not just for his own purposes, but then to be able to teach others and help others. So in that verse, we see Ezra's heart revealed, his desire to learn, to exemplify, and to help others. And then in verse 12, it gives us the official letter of commendation which King Artaxerxes had given to Ezra in case anyone tried to question him. So it was his authority, effectively, and it gives permission, this letter, for anyone from Judah who wanted to go back home to do just that. It also gives Ezra permission to take from the royal treasury anything that he needed. Now, the original text for Ezra chapter 7, verse 12 to 26 is in Aramaic, not Hebrew. Verse 12, here we go. Artaxerxes, king of kings, to Ezra the priest, the scribe of the law of the God of heaven. Peace. And now, I make a decree that any one of the people of Israel, or their priests, or Levites in my kingdom, who freely offers to go to Jerusalem, may go with you. For you are sent by the king and his seven counselors to make inquiries about Judah and Jerusalem according to the law of your God, which is in your hand, and also to carry the silver and gold that the king and his counselors have freely offered to the God of Israel, whose dwelling is in Jerusalem, with all the silver and gold that you shall find in the whole province of Babylonia, and with the freewill offerings of the people and the priests, vowed willingly for the house of God that is in Jerusalem. With this money, then, you shall with all diligence buy bulls, rams, lambs, with their grain offerings and their drink offerings, and you shall offer them on the altar of the house of your God that is in Jerusalem. Now, whatever seems good to you and your brothers to do with the rest of the silver and gold, you may do according to the will of your God. The vessels that have been given you for the service of the house of your God, you shall deliver before the God of Jerusalem. And whatever else is required for the house of your God, which it fails to you to provide, you may provide it out of the king's treasury. And I, Artaxerxes the king, make a decree to all the treasurers in the province beyond the river, whatever Ezra the priest, the scribe of the law of the God of heaven, requires of you, let it be done with all diligence, up to 100 talents of silver, 100 cores of wheat, 100 baths of wine, 100 baths of oil and salt, without prescribing how much. Whatever is decreed by the God of heaven, let it be done in full for the house of the God of heaven, lest his wrath be against the realm of the king and his sons. We also notify you that it shall not be lawful to impose tribute, custom, or toll on any one of the priests, the Levites, the singers, the doorkeepers, the temple servants, or other servants of this house of God. And you, Ezra, according to the wisdom of your God that is in your hand, appoint magistrates and judges who may judge all the people in the province beyond the river, all such as know the laws of your God. And those who do not know them, you shall teach. Whoever will not obey the law of your God and the law of the king, let judgment be strictly executed on him, whether for death or for banishment or for confiscation of his goods or for imprisonment. Well, that was the king's letter, which really effectively gives Ezra a free hand in establishing religious order in Jerusalem. So there's great goodwill and blessing from King Artaxerxes here. And he finishes the chapter here in verse 27 with, "Blessed be the Lord, the God of our fathers, who put such a thing as this into the heart of the king, to beautify the house of the Lord that is in Jerusalem, and who extended to me his steadfast love before the king and his counselors, and before all the king's mighty officers. I took courage, for the hand of the Lord my God was on me, and I gathered leading men from Israel to go up with me." And then chapter 8 lists the genealogies of those who returned from captivity with Ezra. Among them is listed somebody called Daniel, son of Ithamar. Now that might, Esther, raise the question as to whether this was the same prophet Daniel. Now, actually, I don't believe that it was the same Daniel, because for one thing, we are told that the prophet Daniel was of noble lineage, even though the names of his parents are not told us. And another thing is that Daniel was in his 90s when he was transported to Persia. Now, I don't envisage him or imagine him physically being able to make that return trip. So many of the names of those listed here are common names for the time. And it's not likely that any of those were people mentioned in previous episodes. Okay, little point clarified there. So let's skip down now past these list of returnees to Ezra chapter 8 and verse 15, which says, "I gathered them to the river that runs to Ahava, and there we camped 3 days. As I reviewed the people and the priests, I found there none of the sons of Levi. Then I proclaimed a fast there at the river Ahava, that we might humble ourselves before our God, to seek from him a safe journey for ourselves, our children, and all our goods. For I was ashamed to ask the king for a band of soldiers and horsemen to protect us against the enemy on our way, since we had told the king, 'The hand of our God is for good on all who seek him, and the power of his wrath is against all who forsake him.' So we fasted and implored our God for this, and he listened to our entreaty." So they had God's protection here against any thieves or bandits that might have accosted them on the way. Then Ezra sets apart some priests to guard the treasury. Verse 24 says, "Then I, Ezra, set apart 12 of the leading priests, Sherebiah, Hashabiah, and 10 of their kinsmen with them. So the priests and the Levites took over the weight of the silver and the gold and the vessels to bring them to Jerusalem, to the house of our God. Then we departed from the river Ahava on the 12th day of the first month to go to Jerusalem, and the hand of our God was on us, and he delivered us from the hand of the enemy and from ambushes by the way, and we came to Jerusalem, and there we remained 3 days. And on the 4th day, within the house of our God, the silver and the gold and the vessels were weighed into the hands of Meremoth the priest, son of Uriah, and with him was Eleazar the son of Phinehas, and with them were the Levites, Jozabad the son of Jeshua, and Nadiah the son of Binui. And the whole was counted and weighed, and the weight of everything was recorded. At that time, those who had come from captivity, the returning exiles, offered burnt offerings to the God of Israel. 12 bulls for all Israel, 96 rams, 77 lambs, and as a sin offering, 12 male goats. All this was a burnt offering to the Lord. They also delivered the king's commissions to the king's satraps and to the governors of the province beyond the river. And they aided the people and the house of God. And that, Esther, is where chapter 8 ends.
7: Well, thank you, John. And yes, friend, this is Mission 66. And we're glad to be with you today as we look through the book of Ezra, looking at chapters 7 and 8. Now, John, I was kind of holding on to this one because you seem to think that it was important that Ezra could trace back his genealogy

0: this priestly oversight, there was a right way to do things. And remember that both the Northern Kingdom Israel and the Southern Kingdom Judah had failed because they disobeyed the covenant that they'd made with God. And this is why God had the Northern Kingdom to be overrun by the Assyrians, and why the Southern Kingdom Judah was allowed to be taken captive by the Babylonians. And their time in Babylon, well, it was meant as a time of change, renewal, purifying. And they had the prophecies that foretold that they would indeed return after 70 years. Now, they were not the same as before. God identifies that Ezra, and we've seen some of his character just as we've read through these chapters, just coming out. There's a humility and a grace about this guy. And so God thinks this is the right person to lead the nation back to me, not only because he's a priest from the line of Aaron, but because he's a person of character. His heart is to follow God, and God honors that. And so Ezra is the appointed man, and so Ezra has a real impact on history, and that's why we're reading his book here on Mission 66 today.
1: Okay, so John, we learned that Ezra didn't return in the first wave of returnees. Perhaps that should be a question. In fact, why was it that he didn't go with the first group of people? And why did the people have to go in these two waves? I imagine that perhaps they could have all just congregated and moved together in one caravan. Why was this divided in two groups?
0: Yeah, several reasons behind that. Now, the return of the people, first of all, was not compulsory. The decrees of Cyrus and Darius simply said anyone who wants to go may go. So no one was forced to go back. In fact, there was a large Jewish community that considered Babylon now to be their home. They had jobs, routines, families to raise. Some of them had actually been assimilated into the government and had positions of authority and responsibility. So it certainly wasn't simple for them suddenly to uproot 70 years on and move to Judah or Jerusalem, which was still, of course, in ruins. The place was lacking infrastructure. It was a ruined city. So those first wave of returnees knew that they had this huge task ahead of them. And frankly, not everyone wanted to take that task on and would have been willing to go back. It was more desirable to stay where they were, or certainly that's what they thought. Do we go back to a ruined city or stay here? So the second wave then comprised Judeans who were more willing to go back because certain things had now been put back into place. They would go back, for example, to a temple that was completed. There was now a society of pioneers who would have constructed that infrastructure and would have done work around the city, so life would have been more, well, livable, I suppose is the word. And so that's why there were actually three waves of returnees from Babylon to Jerusalem. The first was led by Zerubbabel in 538 BC, and that's mentioned at the start of Ezra. Those guys rebuilt the temple. And there's quite a gap, because the second wave is many decades later, really, was led by Ezra himself, and that was 458 BC. And then the third wave comes later again in 444 BC, so 14 years later. And that wave of returnees is led by Nehemiah, and that was when the wall was rebuilt around the city.
1: Well, I can tell you that I'm loving the dates and the history, really just, you know, identifying things in my mind. But, you know, when we understand that this return wasn't mandatory, it really does explain why it happens in stages. So, you know, something else that stood out to me was that each caravan or each group that returned brought gold and silver and other valuable goods, kind of reminding me of what happened with the Israelites when they left Egypt. Nonetheless, in this context, where did the people get all this wealth from? Because, you know, they were captives. Where did they get it?
0: Yeah, it's a good question. And the gold and the silver that is spoken about in that last part of chapter 8, it describes mainly, in the main, objects that had been taken originally from Solomon's temple by the Babylonians 70 years before. Now, the people had managed to keep a lot of that, if not all of it, intact over those years of captivity. And furthermore, the people

0: Well, they weren't kept in prisons in Babylon. They were evidently free to live, to work, to earn a living, to add value to the society in which they now lived. So that meant they were actually able to accumulate wealth, and so many were willing to give toward the newly established city or the newly establishing city of Jerusalem. And the truth is, as we know, that God is the ultimate owner, isn't he, of gold and silver. So he's the one who gives us the ability to earn a living. And that brings to mind, you know, the challenge of what we do with what God has given us, because it was Jesus himself who said that where our treasure is, that's where our heart will also be.
1: Awesome. All right. Well, now in verse 22, it says Ezra didn't ask the king for an armed guard to protect the people as they were journeying to Jerusalem. I mean, why wouldn't he? I mean, they were carrying all kinds of valuable items. Why would he not have asked for an armed escort?
0: Well, yeah, as I've mentioned in the passage, he was actually knew not to overstep too much. There was humility, there was self-awareness. And he had told the king that we trust in God's hand. So I guess once you say we're trusting this and God is going before us, you kind of don't need to ask for armed guard. The king might think, hang on, I thought you said your God was going before you. So he makes his statement and he lives and travels by it.
1: Well, it's wonderful indeed to just read about the faith and the trust that the people had in God, John. So I think we should just go ahead and summarize what we've learned in Ezra chapter 7 and 8.
0: Yeah, let's do that. So look, the book of Ezra overall is about the return of Judean exiles to Jerusalem, and they come in three separate waves. The first wave, led by Zerubbabel, focuses on rebuilding the temple. The second wave, led by Ezra, marks this spiritual revival. Ezra, a scribe and priest descended from Aaron, he emphasized studying, obeying, and teaching God's law. He gave himself to that. So he was the right man to lead the revival because of his lineage, but because of his knowledge of this Bible, sure, but because of his heart. And God saw the heart of Ezra. And King Artaxerxes, well, he had his favor. He supported Ezra, and he grants him not only access to go, but resources plus authority to restore worship practices when they return to the land of Judah.
1: Well, thank you, dear friend, for taking the time to listen to Mission 66 today. This is where we'll conclude our episode. But hey, I encourage you to keep this conversation going as we journey through the book of Ezra. Now, how do you do that? You can find us today on our social media pages. We're on Facebook and on Instagram. And there you can share your thoughts and leave your questions on what you've heard in this episode. And of course, like the page, because our community is growing because of your interaction with this program. Well, friend, we're looking forward to joining you next time. I'm Esther for John and our entire team saying, see you next time on Mission 66.
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1: I was learning to ride a bicycle and my dad was my teacher, and across the street from our apartment was a schoolyard as big as a city block. Like most city schoolyards, it was all concrete, no grass. And in the middle of that big expanse was the only obstacle for a bike riding rookie. Yeah, there was a big old metal flagpole. But how could anyone run into that when he had the old schoolyard to learn in, right? Yeah, it can be done. There I was, wobbling along, trying to learn to keep my balance on two wheels with my dad just behind me. Suddenly I heard him say, "Turn, boy!" My hands were frozen to the handlebars. I was sure turning either way meant crashing on that hard concrete. Again, "Turn, son!" I was closing in on the flagpole. Now was a desperate cry from the lips of a disbelieving father. "Turn, or you're gonna hit the pole!" Bong! Yeah, I hit the pole. I still have the chipped tooth to prove it. I'm Ron Hutchcraft, and I want to have a word with you today about missing the turn that saves your life. I made a painful mistake. I didn't make the turn that could have saved me. You know, there are lots of people like that. There's a turn that God's telling them to make, a turn that could save them from a life without meaning and an eternity without hope. But they just won't turn. You may know a lot about a lot of things, but there's nothing more important in all the world than to understand the turn that will keep you from God's punishment and take you to God's heaven. It's described many places in the Bible, including Acts 3:19, our word for today from the Word of God. It says, "Repent then and turn to God, so that your sins may be wiped out and that times of refreshing may come from the Lord." Now, here's why this is so life or death important. The sin that verse talks about will keep us from ever experiencing God's peace and God's love in this life and from ever entering His heaven when we die. A perfect God can't have a relationship with an unforgiven sinner. But what we just read from God's Word talks about every sin you've ever committed being erased from God's book forever, which means the only thing standing between you and God, between you and heaven, could be gone if you make the turn. Obviously, the turn is a turn to God. And the way to Him is through His Son, who died to make that way. In God's own words, Jesus bore our sins in His own body on the tree so we might die to sins. The gift of eternal life, it's in the nail-scarred hands of Jesus, the one who purchased that life by giving up His own life for you. But there's the part that some people miss. When you turn to Jesus, you're turning your back on something else. You're turning your back on the junk that killed Him. You're making a decision that you're going to abandon the sins of the past that were the very sins He died to get rid of. That's what the repent part of turning to God is all about, turning your back on your sins to turn to Jesus as your Savior. You won't be instantly perfect, but you're deciding to let Jesus change you. It's His power that will change you, but your decision that you will change. Look, you can't face east and west at the same time, right? You got to turn away from one to face the other. So it is with Jesus and the sin He died for. But then, why would you want to continue to defy God, poison your life with the sin that ultimately always kills? We're talking a new you here, from the inside out, a new you that begins the moment you say, "Jesus, I'm yours." God's come to you today to offer you complete forgiveness and life forever. Please don't miss this opportunity. In fact, the new you is what our website is all about. It's called anewstory.com. Will you go check that out today? Anewstory.com. You know, without Christ in your heart, you're heading for a collision with God and an eternity you do not want. But hey, listen, today, there's still time to turn.
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4: The Apostle Paul and his co-workers, Silas and Timothy, were a dynamic, Christ-like missionary team. For example, in their ministry together in Thessalonica, they modeled God's redemptive message, both in what they taught and how they lived. We definitely see their work produced by faith. We see their endurance, inspired by hope. And we see their labor motivated by love. Listen to what Paul wrote in his first follow-up letter to these believers.
5: Although we could have been a burden as Christ's apostles, instead we were gentle among you, as a nurse nurtures her own children. You are witnesses, and so is God, of how devoutly, righteously, and blamelessly we conducted ourselves with you believers. As you know, like a father with his own children, we encouraged, comforted, and implored each one of you to walk worthy of God, who calls you into his own kingdom and glory.
4: You see, there's an enduring truth that comes from the lives of Paul, Silas, and Timothy as they ministered, not only in Thessalonica, but everywhere they shared the gospel and planted churches. Here's the principle. 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And when we do, it will encourage all believers to reflect these same qualities of maturity. I trust that you'll see those qualities in the leaders of your church.
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0: It's common to drift into a routine in life and lose the spark of passion and purpose. 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I'm Wayne Shepherd. And today Pastor Philip encourages us to reignite the flame within. 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
1: Well, let's take our Bibles and turn to 2 Timothy chapter 1 and verses 6 and 7. As I said, we're in a series, Profiles in Courage. We're challenging ourselves to act like men. Remember Paul said that to the Corinthians? Given that today in the cancel culture, where the culture around us is trying to intimidate us, we need to show courage. We need to remain committed to discipleship. We remain committed to biblical theology. We need to speak up and stand up for Christ and having done all to stand in this evil day. And so we've been looking at different profiles in courage, and we're coming this morning to look at Timothy. And the focus of my message is courage to live fully. Courage to live fully. Don't be falling beneath God's best for you. It's a message I've called Fired Up. And I love that. Here we are on the inside of a new year. And I hope you're fired up. I'm fired up to speak to you on being fired up, because I've been in the company of this tax for a couple of days. Listen to what Paul says to Timothy, who is given to timidity. We'll get to that. He's given to timidity. And Paul says this, verse 6, 2 Timothy 1. Therefore, I remind you to stir up the gift of God, which is in you through the laying on of my hands. For God has not given us a spirit of fear, but of power and of love and of a sound mind. So reads God's word. Over the years, I have read several books on the life of Jim Elliot, books written by his wife, Elizabeth Elliot. His life, his death, his legacy has stirred me and shaped me. And I commend his life to you as a memorial to God's conquering grace. There are several quotes from him that have stayed with me and continue to stir me. One is, he is no fool who gives up what he cannot keep for that which he cannot lose. Probably his most famous quote. There's a second quote I enjoy and have been edified by. Wherever you are, be all there. Whatever you perceive to be the will of God, live to the hilt. But I think my favorite quote in recent days and years is this quote. It's actually a prayer. He said this when he was at Wheaton College. He would be later martyred by Auca Indians in Ecuador. God, I pray thee, light these idle sticks of my life, and may I burn for thee. Consume my life, my God, for it is thine. I seek not a long life, but a full one, like you, Lord Jesus. That's powerful. And I want to pick up that thought. I love the challenge of that insight. You and I ought to seek to live a full life. Jim Elliot did not live a long life. He died at age 28. But he did live a full life. A life full of a desire to glorify God. A life full of biblical insight. A life full of eternal perspective and impact. A life full of gospel witness. And his life continues to reverberate to this day. See, Jim Elliot, as a young man, understood that life is not simply a matter of counting your days, but making your days count. That's the true measure of life. Not its length, but it's depth. Not its duration, but its donation. There are plenty of people who have lived long and empty and unsatisfying lives. I remember reading the description of a person somewhere who had died and was buried, and the person commenting on their life said about that man, he died at 30 and was buried at 60. You get the point? He was alive, but not alive. He was breathing, but not blossoming. He was living beneath his privileges and his potential. God forbid that that would be true of me or of you. Remember that line in Braveheart? All men die, but not all men live. See, guys, this morning, here's what I want you to think about. Death is not the thing to be scared of. The thing to be scared of is not having lived fully, of falling beneath your privileges, of living beneath your potential, of muddling your way through life half speed with little direction. Read the life of the Apostle Paul, who we're about to study this morning in his letter to Timothy, and you will see that he had no fear of death. That had been taken care of in the death, burial, and resurrection of Jesus Christ. What Paul feared was living and laboring in vain. You can read about that in Philippians 2, 16, 1 Thessalonians 3, verse 5, 1 Corinthians 15, verse 52. He wants to know that his labor is not in vain. He wants to know that his time amidst the Philippian church and the Thessalonian church was not wasted. Guys, remember, sin comes in two forms. There's the sin of commission, and there's the sin of omission. We tend to focus on the sin of commission, doing what we're not supposed to do. But it's equally sinful not to do what you're meant to do, not to reach your potential, not to become all that God saved you to be. Think about it. Falling short is the very definition of sin. And Paul say that we've all sinned and fallen short of God's glory. When you and I fall short of the life God planned for us and the life God purposed for us, we are sinning. You can sin actively and you can sin passively. Fear passivity. Fear sluggishness. Fear mediocrity. Ask for the spirit of Jim Elliot. I pray not for a long life, but for a full life. So let's think about that as we come to 2 Timothy chapter 1 and verses 6 and 7. Because here, the Apostle Paul challenges Timothy to fear passivity and to remain fired up about ministry and life in Christ. Therefore, I remind you to stir up the gift of God, which is in you through the laying on of my hands. For God has not given us a spirit or an attitude of fear, but of power and love and a sound mind. Here's a summons not to live hesitantly, not to live fearfully off the back foot. Here's the summons to live boldly and fully and enthusiastically off the front foot. So here's our ninth study. The courage to live fully. The courage to reach your potential. Now let's just put the text in its context quickly. This is Paul's last letter. From what we can tell, it was written around AD 64. Paul's enduring his second imprisonment. We also know from verses 2 and 3 of this letter in chapter 1 that there was a close and special relationship between Paul and Timothy. He desired and longed for him greatly. He called him a son in the faith. It would seem, by implication and connecting it with other verses, that Timothy struggled with timidity. I don't want to cast him as a fearful figure totally, Paul had a lot of trust in Timothy. Paul sent them on missions, so he expressed courage. He showed leadership, but I think there were times in which he had a proclivity to step back. He had a proclivity to become fearful and hesitant. There were several factors that played into that, according to John Stott. His youthfulness. Remember Paul in the first letter had to say to Timothy, "Let no one despise your youth." He was intimidated by his youthfulness. Also his physical constitution. It seems at times he was sick and weakly. Paul says to take some wine for your stomach's sake. It seems that he had perhaps some stomach disorder. And then on top of that, he was dealing with false teachers that required bravery and courage on his part, where they needed to be confronted, where they needed to be shown the door in the church. And so I think this combination of youthfulness and physical constitution and tough ministry contacts, and he has seen, if you read verse 8, that Paul has suffered for his testimony for Jesus Christ, and he will have to suffer. And at times he kind of stepped back and recoiled from that. So Timothy was given to timidity. I don't want to cast him, as I said, as some fearful figure that went through life looking at his feet. But he certainly was tempted to it. He certainly seems to have had a proclivity to become timid and hesitant. And therefore we have this call to courageous enthusiasm, which is verses 6 and 7. I want to remind you to stir up the gift of God which is in you through the laying on of my hands, for God has not given us an attitude of fear or a spirit of intimidation. He's really reminding Timothy, you need to continue to stir up the gift. You need to live a full life, the life that God has called you to and equipped you for. You need to fight timidity. You need to embrace power, love, and sound judgment. This word, stir up, is a present infinitive, which means this is to be done on a continual basis. In fact, when you get into the etymology of this word, it's the image of a fire. Some translations will have the idea of fan into a flame the gift that God has given you, which is in you by the laying on of my hands. Timothy was to fan into a flame his gift. He was to stir up every possibility to be all that he could be for the Lord Jesus Christ. He was not to neglect the development of his potential. He was not to leave his giftedness underdeveloped. In fact, if you go to 1 Timothy 4 and verse 14, that very thing is said. Do not neglect the gift that is in you. See, we are given gifts. We are given enablements. We are given potential, both natural and supernatural. In this case, I think this is a charismata, a spiritual gift, a spiritual enablement. But you and I are given those gifts, and we're called to exercise those gifts, but we can neglect that duty. And that means we fall short of our potential. That means we don't live up to God's purposes and will and plan for us. And that would be a tragedy, wouldn't it? So you and I need to heed that. We need to hear that. You know, I think it was William Booth who said the tendency of the fire is to go out. Isn't it? The tendency of the fire is to go out. I don't know if you remember the days of coal fires. I do. All our homes in Northern Ireland had coal fires, and June delegated that to me, which meant the constant stoking of the fire and taking out the ashes and maintaining the fire. You'd put some slag on it at night, and then in the morning you would take a poker and you would stir that fire up and fan it into a flame and fuel it with some more coal. That's the image we have here. Timothy was to maintain his spiritual glow. Romans 12:11, he was to be fervent in spirit. May that be true of you and me. I hope you and me are committed to being fired up, to living life to the hilt, to being all there wherever we are, and to really focus not on the maintenance and the length of our physical life, but the development and depth of our spiritual life. Better to die young in the full bloom of a life given over to Christ than to live too long, to grow cold, to become useless, to get disqualified. I pray not for a long life. I pray for a full life. Let's get fired up about that. It was said of Richard Baxter, he would set the world on fire while another was lighting a match. Of William Booth, someone said he was always at 90 degrees in the shade. I want that to be said of you and me. So let's come to the text. Let's see some factors, and we'll move quickly here. Some factors will help us to remain fired up, that will stoke our passion for Jesus Christ. There's several things in the text. There's six of them, so we're going to move quick. But I want you to see them. I want you to hide these ideas in your heart so that you will not fall short of God's glory. Number one, what I call the encouragement. To remain fired up, guys, we need people in our corner who believe in us as believers. Let me say that again. To remain fired up, we need people in our corner who believe in us as believers. We need encouragers to encourage us, who recognize the genuineness of God's work in us and the greatness of his calling toward us. And such was the case with Paul and Timothy. Our text is going to show us that Paul had a confidence in Timothy. And he strengthened Timothy's confidence. And he pushed him to greater things. Paul was Timothy's mentor, his father in the faith, his encourager, one who stoked the fire. Look at verses 3 and 4 and 5 of chapter 1. And the reason we should go back before we go forward is that verse 6 begins with, therefore. In the light of what I've just said, therefore, get fired up. Therefore, stay stirred up. And in verses 3 and 4, we read, I thank God whom I serve with a pure conscience, as my forefathers did, as without ceasing to remember you in my prayers, day and night, greatly desiring to see you, being mindful of your tears, that I may be filled with joy when I call to remembrance the genuine faith that is in you. There's a statement. Timothy, as I look at you, I see a work of God. Timothy, as I look at you, I see grace operational in your life. I first saw it in your mom, and I saw it in your grandmother, and now I see it in you. When I call to remembrance the genuine faith that is in you, I first saw it in your mother and your grandmother, and I'm persuaded it's in you also. Isn't that beautiful? Here's what Paul is saying. Your faith is genuine, son. And God has greater things for you to do. Now go after it. And that's got to feed him, hasn't it? You see Paul's prayers, Paul's passion, Paul's perspective. And now in verses 6 and 7, you've got Paul's push. Simple point. Having the right people in our lives is the key to spiritual flourishing. Proverbs 13:20. Write it down. Look at it later. He that would be wise walks with the wise. Proverbs 27:17. As iron sharpens iron, so does the countenance of one man to another. The import and the implication of those texts are simply this. When you and I have the right people in our lives, which are righteous people who love God, who are on fire for God, we're going to catch fire in their company. They're going to stoke us with their encouragement. You want to stay fired up? Make sure you've got friends who are friends of God. The right people pouring into us helps us reach our potential. Guys, take an inventory. Have you got some select friends? Man, you can call on at any time, whose company you enjoy, who challenge you, convict you, encourage you, and stir you up. If you don't, seek them. Let us help you find them. Find them here. Find them in a small group. Look for them on a patio on a Sunday morning. But get yourself a mentor or mentors. Get yourself a father in the faith or fathers in the faith. And let them call you to greater heights and depths with God. Wasn't it one of the writers a while ago we were studying talked about there are two kinds of people, basement people and balcony people. There's a lot of people in this life you can't avoid, so I get that. But when you have a choice, avoid the basement people and seek the balcony people. The basement people are those who want to pull you down and siphon your spiritual life away. But there's the balcony people, those above you, ahead of you, calling you up to another level of spiritual commitment. Watch out for basement people. Look out for balcony people. You know, my friend Jack Graham in his book on Nehemiah tells the story of General Westmoreland, who was the chief of military operations in Vietnam. The story is told that he was once reviewing a group of paratroopers, and he asked one of the paratroopers, "How do you like jumping out of the planes, son?" To which the man replied, "I love it. Can't wait for it. It's my thing." He asked another, and he said, "It's the greatest experience in life." Then he came to another soldier, another paratrooper, asked him the same question, "What do you think about jumping?" He looked the general straight in the face and said, "I hate it. Every time I jump, I hate it." To which the general replied, "Well, why do you do it?" To which he replied, "Because I love being with those who jump." I like that. I love being with those who jump. I want to be around people that are going to push me to do what I naturally don't want to do. Look for men like that in your life who can strike a match and set you on fire.
0: 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That's the message today from Pastor Philip DeCourcy here on Know the Truth. 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I'm your host, Wayne Shepherd. So glad you joined us today. Join Pastor Philip again next time for more insights into this encouraging passage of 2 Timothy. That's coming up Tuesday on Know the Truth. Today's program was produced and sponsored by Know the Truth Incorporated. Jesus said, "You shall know the truth, and the truth shall make you free."

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1: The Lord will fight for you. You need only to be still. Exodus chapter 14, verse 14.
2: 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Fighting for You was written by Karen Pimpo and read by Tony Collier.
1: Exodus chapter 14, verses 10 through 18. As Pharaoh approached, the Israelites looked up, and there were the Egyptians marching after them. They were terrified and cried out to the Lord. They said to Moses, "Was it because there were no graves in Egypt that you brought us to the desert to die? What have you done to us by bringing us out of Egypt? Didn't we say to you in Egypt, 'Leave us alone, let us serve the Egyptians'? It would have been better for us to serve the Egyptians than to die in the desert." Moses answered the people, "Do not be afraid. Stand firm, and you will see the deliverance the Lord will bring you today. The Egyptians you see today, you will never see again. The Lord will fight for you. You need only to be still." Then the Lord said to Moses, "Why are you crying out to me? Tell the Israelites to move on. Raise your staff and stretch out your hand over the sea to divide the water so that the Israelites can go through the sea on dry ground. I will harden the hearts of the Egyptians so that they will go in after them, and I will gain glory through Pharaoh and all his army, through his chariots and his horsemen. The Egyptians will know that I am the Lord when I gain glory through Pharaoh, his chariots, and his horsemen." Fighting for You, written by Karen Pimpo. Professional boxer Jim Braddock was known as someone who fought not for riches and fame, but to put food on the table for his family. The movie Cinderella Man chronicles his fairy tale-like comeback from a past-his-prime boxer to the world heavyweight champion. While facing extreme poverty during the Great Depression, Jim repeatedly sacrificed his own resources, health, and pride to provide for his children. He was never intimidated by an opponent and courageously endured pummeling in the ring to keep his family safe. Jim's legacy is one of passionate defense of his family. We too have a passionate defender who has promised to take our place in the ring. In Exodus 14, when the Israelites faced Pharaoh's mighty army after their escape from slavery in Egypt, they were terrified and cried out to God, "It would have been better for us to serve the Egyptians than to die in the desert," they foolishly said. But Moses replied in faith, "The Lord will fight for you. You need only to be still." And without any action from the Israelites, their enemies were literally swept away by the sea as God supernaturally ended the battle before it even began. Sometimes it feels like we're facing the trials of life or arrows from the enemy, Satan, on our own. But God's with us and He fights for us. We need only to be still. Let's pray. Mighty God, our faithful defender, forgive us for striving in fear though we stand alone, and teach us to be still and trust that You fight for us. Strengthen our hearts to rest in Your power and presence, that we may walk in courageous faith, knowing You have already secured the victory through Christ. Thank You, Lord. It's in Jesus' name we pray. Amen.
2: As you go about your day, reflect on these questions. What battle are you tempted to fight on your own? And what does it look like to be still as you trust God to fight for you?
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3: Gary, we've been married for 2 months and I just found out my husband is using drugs and gambling. What now?
4: Confront your husband with tough love. Don't ignore his gambling and drug use. Continue to love him and to speak his love language, but also let him know that you love him too much to do nothing while he moves down a negative pathway. If he responds negatively, then contact a pastor or a counselor and let them advise you. They can help you apply tough love. He needs help, and unless he gets help, he will never reach his potential. Confront him. The sooner, the better. This problem will not go away simply with the passing of time.
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7: Just as we can use harsh or thoughtless words to break people down, we can use kind and well-chosen words to build others up. 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With the conclusion of his message, Power Up Your Words, The Power of the Tongue, here's David.
8: You know, every one of us as Christians should have to take a repeated course on this throughout our Christian life, because while we know what we should do and we know how important it is that we keep our discussion the way God would have it to be and use our tongue in a way to build people up and not tear them down, we often fail. And we fail because we don't keep it before us. The Word of God will keep it before us. Proverbs keeps this subject before you. It's one of the prominent subjects in this book. And we bring this to you because we know God wants us to take time to consider what we say and not say things and let things come from our mouth that are hurtful and cause damage to other people. You can say words, but you can't take them back. You can ask for forgiveness, but it doesn't erase the word. So we're learning about that from the book of Proverbs. And today is part two of Power Up Your Words, The Power of the Tongue. We'll get to it in a moment. Now here is today's lesson on powering up your words, The Power of the Tongue.
9: There are many people who have never set fire to a man burned at the stake, who have never clapped their hands at the shrieks of those who in agony are being torn apart by some lion in a coliseum. There are people who have never beat the drums to drown out the agonizing cry of those who were offered to the fiery god of Molech. But there are people without number who assassinate friends and neighbors and acquaintances by untrue talebearing, vicious and evil words. I don't think there's any one of us who has been free of feeling the sting of unkind words. Winston Churchill was attending an official ceremony in London, and there were two men behind him who recognized him and began to whisper behind his back. One of them said, "They say Churchill's quite senile now." "Yes, they say he's doing England more harm than good. They say he should step aside and leave the running of this government to younger and more dynamic people." Churchill turned around and with a loud voice said, "They also say he's quite deaf." You just never know who's listening when you're talking. A gossiping tongue. Let me give you one last one. A flattering tongue. Listen carefully to the difference between flattering and gossiping. If gossip is saying behind a person's back what you would never say to his face, flattery is saying to his face what you would never say behind his back. And there is in the book of Proverbs a number of warnings about flattering. When we talked about morality back at the beginning of this series, remember one of the tools that a seductress uses is flattery. In chapter 6, verse 24, to keep you from the evil woman, from the flattering tongue of a seductress. Chapter 7, verse 21, with her enticing speech, she caused him to yield, and with her flattering lips, she seduced him. Chapter 26, verses 24 and 25 says, "He who hates disguises it with his lips and lays up deceit within himself. When he speaks kindly," watch this, "do not believe him, for there are seven abominations in his heart." Isn't that interesting? When a person is a flatterer, I talked about this earlier, a stroker, who cannot ever be around you, that they're not stroking you about something. And after a while, it's like it doesn't mean anything anymore because it's so consistent. I'm not trying to tell you don't say good things to people. We're going to talk about that in a moment. But sometimes what you see on the outside is not what's going on the inside. In this particular situation, this person is speaking sweet words and there are seven abominations in his heart. Flattery is a tool that can be used to manipulate people, and it doesn't come from a foundation of reality. This whole business of passing around information, and slander and gossip and repeating things that ought not to be repeated can be the destruction of any organization. And it seems to me that in a church where we want to really have closeness in our groups and all of that, we always need to be on guard. I have a little thing that I use that's very helpful to me. When people call me and they tell me something about somebody, I said, you know what, before you tell me that, let me just help you with it. I want you to know that as soon as you get done with this, I'm going to call that person up and tell them exactly what you said. So if you want to go ahead and tell me, I'll be happy to pass it on to them, although it might be best if you do it. I have never had a conversation continue after I've made that statement, ever. We have to be careful that we don't become repositories of evil speech. We have to be on guard to keep that away from us, because once we hear it, we can't unhear it. May God give us discipline to do that, because so often things can get so twisted once the story gets started. There was a cartoon in Leadership Magazine that showed something being passed verbally from one pew to the next, like a person would turn around and pass it to the next pew. And this is what they did to show how this can get out of hand. The first pew, the person says, "My ear kind of hurts." The second pew said, "The pastor has an earache." The third pew said, "The pastor got a hearing aid." And the fourth pew heard, "The pastor's having trouble hearing." And the fifth pew said, "The pastor got a double earring." And the sixth pew, an old lady with a cane is walking out and she says, "That's it, I'm out of here. The pastor's got a double earring." That was in Leadership Magazine, just to show how things deteriorate once they get out of hand. Oh, how careful we should be that our tongues are not tools to tear down and break down. I wish I had more time, but I've got to move on to the positive part of this. Let's talk about the tongue that builds up. Once again, from the book of Proverbs. And the first thing you notice when you start looking for it is that there's a number of references to a righteous tongue. Did you know that God can give your tongue the characteristic that is described as righteous? That means good and holy and helpful. A righteous tongue is referenced in chapter 10, verse 11. "The mouth of the righteous is a well of life, but violence covers the mouth of the wicked." 10:20 says, "The tongue of the righteous is choice silver." 10:21 says, "The lips of the righteous feed many." Chapter 10, verse 31 says, "The mouth of the righteous brings forth wisdom." Chapter 10, verse 32 says, "The lips of the righteous know what is acceptable." Isn't that a great thought there? Somebody says, "How do you know what you should say or what you shouldn't say?" The Bible says that the lips of the righteous person knows what is acceptable. And how many of you know that when you are walking with the Lord and the Holy Spirit's in control of your life, you can almost sometimes feel words get caught in your throat as the Spirit of God says, "Don't say that. Keep that in your spirit." The lips of the righteous know what is acceptable. So the Bible tells us that we should start with righteousness. Let me talk about a restoring tongue. In the book of Proverbs, there are many references to a kind of restoration that can be the result of the use of our tongue. And you know what? I want to have a tongue that heals and restores and builds up and strengthens and edifies. That's why God ultimately gave us this tongue, that it might bless. You want your tongue to be the instrument of righteousness and blessing. So let's talk about how your tongue can have a restoring and healing ministry. In 15:4, it says, "A wholesome tongue is a tree of life." And the word "wholesome" there is literally the Hebrew word "healing." A healing tongue is a tree of life. You know what it's like? Have you been around people who have healing words, encouraging words? Chapter 15, verse 1 gives another clue as how our tongue can restore. Listen to this. "A soft answer turns away wrath, but a harsh word stirs up anger." When you walk into a situation and things have heated up at home between maybe you and one of the children, or one of your children and your other half. You don't want to jump in at the same decibel level. You want to jump in with a soft answer and bring it down. That's what the Bible says can happen with the healing use of the tongue. Chapter 15, verse 23 says, "A man has joy by the answer of his mouth." Now watch this. "And a word spoken in due season, how good it is." And I wrote down in my notes, a timely word. You know, we ought to ask God to give us by His Holy Spirit the sensitivity so that we have the ability to give a timely word. Have you illustrations in your own life that someone spoke a timely word to you? I can think back many times when there was a timely word spoken in due season in my life. And I'm thankful that God has used me on occasion to speak a timely word to someone else and help them through a difficult time. So your tongue can be used as a healing tongue by being sensitive to the situation and speaking a word in due season. Chapter 16, verse 24 says, "Pleasant words are like a honeycomb, sweetness to the soul and health to the bones." Chapter 25, verse 11 says, "A word fitly spoken is like apples of gold in settings of silver." Everybody take that picture right now in your mind's eye. On a beautiful table in the den, in a bowl, are these beautiful gold apples surrounded by absolutely pure silver. And that's the picture the writer of Proverbs presents for a word that is fitly spoken. Spoken at the right time in the right way to the right person for the right reason for the right length of time. Oh, when you do that and God uses you to do that, it is a beautiful picture to behold, a healing and positive and encouraging picture. Let me give you one last one. Chapter 31, verses 8 and 9, it says, "Open your mouth for the speechless in the cause of all who are appointed to die. Open your mouth, judge righteously, and plead the cause of the poor and needy." This says we can use our mouths to help those who are in trouble. We can plead the cause of the poor and needy. We can use our tongues as ministers of hope and help to those who are less fortunate than we are. We can plead their cause and stand up for them and encourage them. These are just some of the things the book of Proverbs says are good ways for us to have restorative tongues, building up one another, edifying one another with our speech. Here's another category of tongues that bless, and that is a restrained tongue. And this is really important because throughout the Proverbs, in one way or another, we're told of several situations where the best thing for us to say is nada, nothing. While it is wonderful to see a word that is fitly spoken, it is also wonderful to see somebody's got enough sense to keep their mouth shut and not speak at all when that's appropriate. Have you ever been in a situation where you would like to read these Proverbs to somebody? Well, let me give you the ammunition you need. Take careful note here, because these are really important. The restrained tongue. Chapter 10 and verse 19. "In the multitude of words, sin is not lacking, but he who restrains his lips is wise." That's great, isn't it? "In the matter of speaking, more is not better." Chapter 13, verse 3. "He who guards his mouth preserves his life, but he who opens wide his lips shall have destruction."

lips. Here's another one, and this is my favorite one. Chapter 17, verse 28. Even a fool is counted wise when he holds his peace. When he shuts his lips, he is considered perceptive. You might think, well, I'm not wise. Well, let me give you a leg up on this whole thing. Just keep quiet, and people might not know. So, sometimes more is not better. Sometimes less is better. And as we get older, don't we start to measure our words more? I remember going to meetings and committee meetings when I was a young pastor, and I thought I had answers to questions nobody was even asking. And the longer I've been in the ministry, the more I realize how difficult the questions are and how very few really simple answers there are and how unqualified I am as a human being to give very many of them. My friends, I only have authority when it comes to answers. When I stand up here and hold this book in my hands and teach what it says, otherwise I have no wisdom of my own that is worthy of being shared from Sunday to Sunday. I would be such a foolish man to do that. But I can be confident in the Word of God because it lives and abides forever, and God uses it to change lives. Here's another restraining verse. Chapter 18, verse 13 says, he who answers a matter before he hears it, it is a shame and a folly to him. Now, let me just give you a little information here that will help you with that. How many of you, when you're in a conversation, do this? Maybe it's a little bit of a tense one. They're asking a question, and you're not really listening to them because you've heard just enough, and you're trying to think about what you're going to say. So they're asking a question. You got the first third of it. You've already formulated your answer. They take a right turn after the first third and go in a totally different direction. But you formulated an answer to the first third. They ask this question. You answer that question. And you never meet. Do you know what? That's exactly what happens in many marital difficulties. We don't listen to one another. And the Bible says, restrain yourself from talking until you hear the matter. Listen to it. Get all of it. Understand it. And if you don't understand it completely before you answer it, ask some qualifying questions. Let me see if I can rephrase for you what I think you said so that I can answer it correctly. Oh, how critical that is. The Bible is so full of wisdom when it comes to personal relationships. Chapter 26, verse 4 says, do not answer a fool according to his folly. Here's another place where you should restrain your lips, lest he be wise in his own eyes. That's interesting, isn't it? Somebody comes along and asks a stupid question. You say, are there such things? Well, we're not supposed to have stupid questions in church. And if my grandson was here, he would say that I just said a bad word because he's not allowed to say the word stupid, and I probably shouldn't be saying it either. He would say, Poppy, that's a bad word. Ignorant questions. How's that? And sometimes you know that ignorant questions are being asked for the wrong reason, not with a sincere spirit. The Bible says, don't even answer such a question because you give credence to the person who has asked it. I want to tell you something. If you take the book of Proverbs and you study it with the idea of it helping you in your life at home and in the place where you work and in the relationships that you have, you will find so much practical truth. You can meditate on these Proverbs from day to day and from week to week, and you can grow in your ability to relate to one another just by studying the wisdom of the Old Testament, the power of the tongue. I want to conclude by telling you where all of this starts and how we deal with it. I want you to look with me at Proverbs 18:4. The words of a man's mouth are deep waters. The wellspring of wisdom is a flowing brook. In the New Testament, we read what this means. In Matthew chapter 12 and verse 34, we read that out of the abundance of a man's heart, his mouth speaks. Why do we say the things that we say? Are these things that we say from the chin up? No, these things that we say are from the heart up. And the words that come out of our mouths, sometimes surprising even us, are often the normal, natural reactions of what's going on in our heart. And if you get with a person who's under pressure and under stress, sooner or later, what's in that person's heart will bubble up through the mouth and the words will be heard. Does that mean that every time somebody says something that they shouldn't have said,
that it's a major

0: crime and a major sin and there's needing to be a major overhaul? No, but if there is a continual reflection of that kind of spirit from a person's heart. For instance, if a person is always wanting to talk about sordid things, sexual things outside of the boundaries of the beauty God has given to them, if every time you're with a person, and believe me, this can happen even among Christians and among Christian men, they always want to tell you a story that pushes to the edge of that which is legitimate, and it's just their constant problem. I want to tell you something. Out of the heart comes the words. When we speak, we reveal our hearts. The same thing is true on the other side. When you see a person who just is always speaking kind words and loving words and affirming words, it's because that person has a kind and loving and affirming heart. And therefore, if there's any one admonition that comes to us from the book of Proverbs, it is from the 4th chapter and verse 23, where we read these words, "Keep your heart with all diligence, for out of it spring the issues of life." I don't want you to go away from here saying, "Well, I got to go home and make all this list of things I'm not supposed to say and things I'm not supposed to do, things I am supposed to say and things I am supposed to do." That's not really the issue. The issue is to guard your heart, to feed your heart with God's word, to give your heart every chance to be godly and righteous by bringing to it the witness and testimony of others. I know it might surprise you to know that during the year, I subscribe to pastors that I really respect all over the country. I listen to them all the time in my car, when I'm going up to work out every day and on the way home sometimes. And I'm always trying to feed my heart. My friends, your heart won't be fed the right stuff normally and naturally without you taking a proactive approach to it. So guard your heart, because out of your heart are the issues of life, and what's in your heart will ultimately spring out of your mouth and the things that you say. Amen? So guard your heart. And let me say to you that if your heart is not the home of the wonderful Lord Jesus, you may have periodic moments of goodness, but your heart cannot be the source of strength for your lips until Christ is at home there. The historians have told us that your heart is an empty place without God. And until God is at home in your heart, until Jesus Christ is on the throne of your life, you cannot have the kind of heart that will produce the righteous kinds of talk that we've been discussing. It all begins with who's in your heart, who's on the throne of your heart. And Christians, you can have Jesus Christ in your life, but if he's not seated on the throne of your heart, you can have just as wicked a mouth as the next person. The critical issue is, where is Christ in your life? You know, Bill Bright used to draw the little picture of the chair in the middle and said, you know, you can have Christ out here at the circumference of your life, but if he's not seated on the throne, he is not in control. Let me ask you this question. Is Jesus Christ in your heart? Have you made him your Savior? Have you asked him to come into your heart, and have you received him as your Savior? And if you're a Christian, is Jesus Christ in control of your life? Or have you pushed him out to the circumference, and therefore you have this mixed fountain coming from your mouth of wickedness and godliness? And how can any two things coexist like that? So the writer of Proverbs has given us the key. And that key is to keep our heart with all diligence, for out of it are the issues of life. Now, the book of Proverbs is visual, so I want you to be visual. And I want you to view your life as it were your heart. And I want you to look into your heart and ask yourself today, is Christ in my heart? Have I invited him in? And if he is in, have I given him control of my heart?
1: Amen. The old adage is, you can have the Holy Spirit as resident, or you can have the Holy Spirit as president. I hope you've invited Jesus Christ into your life. If you haven't done that, do that now. It doesn't take being in church for this to happen. You just have to ask Jesus Christ to come and forgive your sin and give you the gift of eternal life, which he's promised to all who will come to him and ask for it. He will do it. It's an instantaneous thing. You pass from death to life in a moment when you accept Jesus Christ and then make him Lord of your life. Not just your Savior, but your Lord. Put him on the throne of your heart and let him help you live your life with purpose. That's one of the main objectives of Turning Point. We don't ever like to move too far away from that. We thank you for the privilege we have of sharing this redemptive message every day around the world and here in the United States. God bless you and have a great day. We'll see you tomorrow.
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5: God is using TWR to broadcast the gospel in over 200 languages to people in at least 190 countries. 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
6: Yes, that is the case. 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TWR was fortunate to place A Través de la Biblia, that's the Latin American Spanish, Through the Bible, and La Ranchera Radio, which is a Mexican music station, a high-power AM station. They call it a border blaster because it can reach such a large area of northern Mexico, and that's been a great opportunity. Another example is, this is what I found surprising, but somehow it has been possible with the two organizations we work with in Turkey to broadcast on FM stations. 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And that is amazing in itself.
5: Why is that one so amazing?
6: Well, you think of Turkey as a predominant Muslim country. And, you know, that's their main religion. And they see Christianity as either a threat or just has no relevance for them. But today, young people are becoming disillusioned with both their government and their religion, and they're becoming open to other isms, including Christianity.
5: In Revelation 3:8, to the church in Philadelphia, the Lord says, "Behold, I have set before you an open door which no one is able to shut." 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
7: In 1962, Don and Carol Richardson went to Papua New Guinea to work among the Sawi tribe. The Sawi people valued revenge and practiced ritualistic cannibalism. So when the Richardsons first shared the gospel with them, they perceived Judas Iscariot as the hero because his actions brought retribution. Well, how could they address this? Welcome to Today in the Word. It's the daily devotional from Moody Bible Institute. I'm John Gager. Glad you're on board. Eventually, Don discovered the Sawi custom of the peace child. In this ritual, when two warring tribes were seeking peace, one tribe would give a newborn male infant to the other tribe as a pledge. The receiving tribe was then culturally bound to care for the child, ensuring peace for a whole generation. Using this framework, Don retold the gospel narrative. The Sawi were able to grasp the gravity and depth of Christ's sacrifice, and many came to Christ. In 1 Corinthians chapter 9, the Apostle Paul discusses his motivation and method for preaching the gospel. His only reward was the gospel ministry itself. Then Paul expressed his methodology. Paul adapted his communicative approach based on his audience. To the Jews, he spoke as a Jew. To the Gentiles, he spoke as a Gentile. Today in the Word, we read in 1 Corinthians 9, verse 22, "I have become all things to all people so that by all possible means I might save some." Paul never changed the context of the gospel. Instead, he would use humility and cultural awareness to contextualize the message for his intended audience. He wanted each person to understand this life-changing message. And this is a model that missionaries and evangelists still follow today. Our website, todayintheword.org.
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9: 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And so where will they go to get help? We'll pull a chair up to the table as we learn about how important caring for the poor and hungry is to God. 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And it is great to have you back here at the table with us for week two of our study of the Old Testament story of Ruth and Naomi here on Discover the Word. Discover the Word is Bible engagement for life from Our Daily Bread Ministries. And this series is one that the group actually recorded back in 2014, but had such an impact that we wanted to revisit it. I'm sure if this is new to you, you're profiting from it. But even those of us who've heard this before and kind of remember, we're benefiting as well from going through this study again. Taking part in this series of conversations are two of the regular group members, Mark DeHaan and Elisa Morgan. Bill Crowder, Daniel Ryan Day, and Rasul Berry were not part of this particular study. And so to lead this study, we invited our friend Carolyn Custis James to join us. Now, Carolyn is an author and speaker who has written an excellent book called The Gospel of Ruth, Loving God Enough to Break the Rules. It really is a thought-provoking way of seeing this important story. And so today, to begin week two, the group is going to pick up at the point where Naomi and Ruth are back in Israel, in Bethlehem, but are still two widows who are in great need of God's provision, including provision for their basic need for food. And when you think about it, the welfare system in that time and in that place had to be unfamiliar to Ruth coming in from the outside, and it likely is unfamiliar to us as well. And so let's listen as Mart and Elisa and Carolyn talk about that in today's Discover the Word conversation. Carolyn?
10: One of the questions I have when I think of Ruth arriving in Bethlehem with her mother-in-law is that she's moved into the community of followers of God.
11: The God of Israel.
10: The God of Israel. So what is life going to be like here?
12: Different. I go immediately to different kinds of laws and
11: into a mosaic culture.
10: Mm-hmm. Yeah.
11: Yeah. The holidays, everything.
10: Mm-hmm. So what's that going to look like? And what's she going to experience when the first chapter ends with the beginning of the barley season? So what we have is Ruth is going to engage the community. What are the expectations? How do you live as a follower of God? How do you live as this child? How do you interact with other people? I mean, what do people expect when they walk into the church? And do they find there something vastly different than what they've ever experienced anywhere else? Because they should. They should. That's kind of the question. She's coming in here with her vow. She's vowed to take care of her mother-in-law. So that's where we start with this next segment. You want to start with verse 22 of chapter 1 and read through verse 7.
12: Okay, so Naomi returned from Moab accompanied by Ruth the Moabitess, her daughter-in-law, arriving in Bethlehem as the barley harvest was beginning. And then chapter 2, verse 1. Now Naomi had a relative on her husband's side from the clan of Elimelech, a man of standing, whose name was Boaz. And Ruth, the Moabitess, said to Naomi, "Let me go to the fields and pick up the leftover grain behind anyone in whose eyes I find favor." Naomi said to her, "Go ahead, my daughter." And she went out and began to glean in the fields behind the harvesters. As it turned out, she found herself working in a field belonging to Boaz, who was from the clan of Elimelech.
11: And while she was there, Boaz arrived from Bethlehem and greeted the harvesters. "The Lord be with you," he said. "The Lord bless you," the harvesters replied. And then Boaz asked his foreman, "Who is that young woman over there? Who does she belong to?" And the foreman replied, "She's the young woman from Moab who came back with Naomi. She asked me this morning if she could gather grain behind the harvesters. She's been hard at work ever since, except for a few minutes rest in the shelter." So Boaz went over and said to Ruth, "Listen, my daughter, stay right here with us when you gather grain. Don't go to any other fields. Stay right behind the young women working in my field."
13: So what we're running into here is the Jewish welfare system, because the hunger that chased Naomi's family out of Bethlehem is waiting on the doorstep when she and Ruth arrive. What are they going to do to support themselves? And what the Mosaic law stipulated was that when a landowner like Boaz harvested his crops, that he was to leave the edges and the corners unharvested and could pass through his field one time. And then the poor, the widow, the orphan, and the alien could come and pick up the scraps, the scraps. So it was sort of an interesting situation for a landowner, because it doesn't say how wide a edge is or how big a corner.
11: Are you saying the law itself was interesting?
13: Yeah.
11: It wasn't fixed.
13: Right.
11: Okay.
13: It's very
12: subjective.
13: Up to your discretion. Mm-hmm. That's why I talk about loving God enough to break the rules. You can narrow this down.
11: You said that, loving God enough.
13: The subtitle of my book.
12: Yeah, The Gospel of Ruth, Loving God Enough to Break the Rules. And yeah. I've been intrigued by that.
13: Yeah.
12: This whole time. So I want to hear this.
13: Yeah.
11: What are you saying?
13: It was very worrying to my mother when she found out that was what I was. Because she said, "We did not raise you to be breaking rules." But, you know, when you listen to Jesus talk about the Sermon on the Mount, he's breaking the law of God open, but he's not, you know, violating them. He's fulfilling them. And the law is always a call to sacrifice. The law is always a call to put the interests of others ahead of yourself. It's never just do this one thing and check it off. You're going to have to struggle with what it looks like to fulfill this.
12: I'm thinking of the moment in the Gospels in the New Testament when Jesus is walking through a field and takes some grain to feed someone who's hungry. It feels very much like another picture of this incident of a field, of the hungry, and of Jesus breaking the, quote, Sabbath law.
13: Yeah.
11: So what's happening here that's doing that?
13: So here's what's happening is that she gets up in the morning. Her mother-in-law is depressed. So Ruth says, "I'm going to go and glean in the field of someone, you know, who gives me favor."
12: They're probably starving, too. I mean, I'd be depressed not only from all I've lost, but if I was starving.
13: Yeah.
12: Okay.
13: And so what we've typically heard is that Ruth goes to the field. Obviously, they are allowing gleaners in this field. But the way we hear it is that she makes a request. Is it okay for me to glean in your field in an attempt to catch the attention of this amazing landowner? Right? It's a ploy, which would be so dangerous for her to attract attention to herself. Because out in the field, and we get this when Boaz will tell the young men who work for him not to touch her, that there was danger in the field. And the best thing for her to do would be keep her head down. So they've looked more closely at what is she asking for here? What's going on here? And what they've concluded, when they harvested the field, the male harvesters would go through and cut the grain down. And then the female harvesters would come through and bundle it up. Typically, a gleaner would come home with scraps, maybe a fistful of grain, if she's lucky, because there's going to be pushing and shoving. There's going to be all kinds of stuff going on there. And, you know, for us in our day, it's like somebody digging in a garbage can outside McDonald's for somebody's leftover fries and maybe a piece of a Big Mac. We've got beautiful paintings of what this might look like, and we picture her out there not sweating or getting dirty. You know, she looks picture perfect for this man to come and see. It's not. It's a very different. There's great disparity between the gleaners and everybody else. So what Ruth is asking to do, she doesn't want to take home scraps to Naomi. It's the difference between the spirit and the letter of the law that come into play here. Because she lives on the hungry side of the law, it looks different to her. And so when she talks to Boaz, she is asking not to wait for all the harvesters to clear the field. She wants to go in after the men have cut the grain down.
11: So this is the breaking the law thing you were talking about. Because I'm trying to figure, put this together.
13: Yeah. So she doesn't want to pick up scraps. She wants to be where the grain is freshly cut.
14: Okay. Instead of coming behind those women who were put in place to bundle up what had been harvested, she wants to come in there instead of behind them.
13: Yeah.
11: And that breaks custom.
13: Oh, yeah. Because the law says let them glean. And Boaz is letting them glean. That's the letter of the law. But the spirit of the law says feed them. This is the amazing thing about Boaz, and I'll talk more about that in a subsequent section, but he gets it. He understands. He's heard her story of her coming to Bethlehem with her mother-in-law, which is a crazy, self-destructive decision.
14: He says up in verse 5, whose woman, whose young woman is that? And I think you read it, Mart, differently. It was, to whom does she belong?
13: Yeah, yes, but that would be what they were asking. Mm-hmm. And you would identify a woman by her father, her husband, or her sons. This one has her mother-in-law.
14: So she didn't belong to anybody, really?
13: No.
11: And so he hears her saying, in effect, will you feed me? Will you feed us?
13: Let me feed my mother.
11: Let me feed my mother.
13: Yeah. There's no reason on earth for him to listen to her. She's nothing. She's a foreigner.
14: She has no man.
13: Letting her glean in his field. And she is wanting to go beyond the letter of the law.
14: So there's a couple of ways she breaks the law. She breaks by asking as a woman and not having a man asking for her. She breaks the law by asking not just to glean behind the harvesters and then the women bundlers, but with the women bundlers when there's more in the field right after the harvesters. And she breaks the law by taking it into her own hands to feed her household. As a woman,
13: she's the provider. Yeah. And he totally gets it.
11: Boaz does.
13: He's amazing.
15: 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Now, we hear from listeners who follow our discussions, and often they're looking for ways to expand this study beyond just the 15 minutes that we meet here each weekday. Well, this is the way to do it. The Gospel of Ruth, Loving God Enough to Break the Rules, is the book that Carolyn says she was born to write. As she dug deeply into this section of Scripture, she was surprised, strongly impacted, and redirected by what she discovered about this familiar Old Testament story. She says a new world of possibilities opened up for her related to what she has come to call the Blessed Alliance. That gives a picture of how God means for his daughters and sons to build his kingdom together. And so I highly recommend you get a copy of this book that communicates the game-changer message that Carolyn discovered. You'll find a link to The Gospel of Ruth by Carolyn Custis James in our show notes on our website at discovertheword.org. 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Now, the letter of the law and the spirit of the law, which do you think Boaz is most concerned with? Well, it's another challenging question about whether we get it tomorrow on Discover the Word. Discover the Word is provided by Our Daily Bread Ministries.
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0: Was Jesus ever tempted to quit? Maybe you remember when we studied how Satan tempted Jesus in the wilderness early in his ministry. Well, in our study of Matthew chapter 26, we see that Jesus' greatest temptation came at the end of his ministry, just as he was about to give his life on the cross. This is Through the Bible with Dr. J. Vernon McGee, and I'm Tim Dedmo. As you find your seat on the Bible bus, Greg and Steve have a letter to read in response to our home group ministry.
1: Yeah, we're going all the way up into the northernmost state of India called Himachal Pradesh. And this letter we're going to read from is a smaller language about...
2: Yeah. It's called Mandilai.
1: Yeah, and I never heard of it, to be honest. And we're just so excited that our South Asian leaders, and particularly the team in India, said this is a group of people we want to reach. They're saying around 600 to 650,000. So
2: yeah,
1: that's a lot of people we want to reach.
2: Absolutely.
1: Yeah.
2: And there's not a lot of content in their language. And we've talked about that. That's our strategy with going with these radio home groups is let's get into these smaller languages and let's see... fishing term. Let's chum the waters and see what kind of response we get.
1: Right.
2: And so it's a subset of Dr. McGee's teaching, not truncated, but only six books of the Bible. And we go through that systematically, just like you do in the long form content. And the response that we're getting and the people that are responding, it's just such an encouragement. It's another way that the Lord has opened a completely new door of ministry for us, really, using the same program through the Bible.
1: Yes. And to change the metaphor, we're also priming the pump. In other words, we're testing the leaders in that area because we've already seen some leaders say, look, you gave us the scripts, you gave us recording equipment, you trained us. We did six books. We'll do the other 60 ourselves. And that's what we're hoping for.
2: Yeah. Let's get to this letter, which is from Rhea. And it is so encouraging to me and I'll point it out along the way. She writes, there was no peace in our family. My parents did not know much about God, and there were frequent quarrels at home. My father was a heavy drinker, and whenever he came home after drinking, the atmosphere of our house would be completely disturbed. But God has brought a great change in our lives. One day, I had the opportunity to join a radio home group and began learning the Word of God regularly. Slowly, I encouraged my parents to listen and join as well. Through this, a wonderful change took place in our family. My father stopped drinking alcohol, and the quarreling between my parents came to an end. Now there is peace in our home. Every night, before going to sleep, all of us gather together to pray and read the Bible. I'm very thankful to your ministry for providing Bible study materials in our Mandalay language. Because of this, the language barrier was removed, and we are able to understand the Word of God more clearly and experience God's blessings in our lives.
1: Yeah, I love it when our listeners say it better than we could say it ourselves. This person just said that by the grace of God— and through our partners, through the Bible, remove the language barrier. And there's 600 plus thousand people that have probably never heard systematic Bible teaching.
2: Yep.
1: And by God's grace, it's happening.
2: Yeah. And the encouraging thing in this letter, there's so many things in there. But she said, every night before going to sleep, all of us gather together to pray and read the Bible.
1: And
2: Through the Bible is a part of their life now, but the Bible is a part of their life. And that's the direct connection.
1: Exactly.
2: Greg, pray for us as we begin our study.
1: Father, once again, we bow before you, acknowledging the wonderful things you're doing to reach people with your word and the gratitude that we have that we get to play a small part in your transformation of people's lives. We pray that it would continue to happen in hundreds of languages and in thousands of places around the world today. In Jesus' name, amen.
2: Here's our study of Matthew 26 on Through the Bible with Dr. J. Vernon McGee.
3: Back to the 26th chapter of the Gospel of Matthew today. If you have your Bible, turn to Matthew 26 at verse 23. We're going to conclude this chapter today, I hope. Now we are in this section that has to do with the events immediately preceding the cross of Christ. These are the final events in his life before he died for your sins and my sins. We saw, first of all, that he told his own that he'd come out of Jerusalem to die, and he set the time of his death during the Passover. The enemy has determined he's going to die also, and they set the time of his death, which would be after the Passover. They were wrong. He died at the time he set. He's in charge. He's the king, after all. And then you have this lovely thing that took place out at Bethphage, home of Simon the leper. There's where Jesus was at home. That's where he stayed, in people's homes. He never seemed to want to spend time in Jerusalem, and yet that was the city of the great king, but they had rejected him. And out there, Judas Iscariot led the disciples and opposing that waste of ointment, but our Lord said she's the only one that knew what she was doing. She poured it on him in view of the fact that he was to die for the sins of the world. Then we have this very dark event of the betrayal of Judas, that is, of his arrangement and plot to betray the Lord Jesus, and we'll see he'll carry out his nefarious act in this chapter here. Now, he went with his own into the upper room, and there in the upper room, why, he made the announcement that one would betray him. They all felt that they could do it. They were all capable. I'd betray him in the next 5 minutes if he didn't keep his hand on me, and that ought to keep me close to him. It should keep you close to him. Now I begin reading at verse 23, because each one said, Lord, is it I? And now he answered and said, he that dippeth his hand with me in the dish, the same shall betray me. The Son of Man goeth as it is written of him, but woe unto that man by whom the Son of Man is betrayed. It had been good for that man if he had not been born. Some people say that you ought not to keep children from being born into this world. Well, here's one man that shouldn't have been born, friends. Verse 25, then Judas, which betrayed him, answered and said, Master, is it I? He didn't say Lord. He couldn't call him Lord. He could only call him Master. He said unto him, Thou hast said. And at this point, apparently, Judas left the room. John goes into more detail at this point and explains that he left at this time. Verse 26, and as they were eating, Jesus took bread and blessed it and brake it and gave it to the disciples and said, Take, eat, this is my body. He took the cup, gave thanks, and gave it to them, saying, Drink ye all of it, for this is my blood of the New Testament, which is shed for many for the remission of sins. You see, we have here instituting the Lord's Supper over the dying ashes of a fading feast, the Passover. He makes it very clear, But I say unto you, I'll not drink henceforth of this fruit of the vine until that day when I drink it new with you in my Father's kingdom. Passover's to be reinstituted in the millennium. He says here that he'll drink the fruit of the vine again in the kingdom. That means that the Passover apparently will then look back to his death as the Lord's Supper, which he's instituted here, looks back to his death for you and me today in the church. But the Passover, which would look forward to his coming, will also look back to his coming in the kingdom. We are told when they had sung a hymn, they went out into the Mount of Olives. Now, this ends the first division of this chapter. Seems to me now we have a new division. Verse 31, Then said Jesus unto them, All ye shall be offended because of me this night. For it's written, I'll smite the shepherd, and the sheep of the flock shall be scattered abroad. But after I'm risen again, I'll go before you into Galilee. Peter answered and said unto him, Though all men shall be offended because of thee, yet will I never be offended. This man, he just same as saying that he didn't trust the other apostles himself, but that the Lord could sure depend on him. But his problem was he didn't know himself, and that's the problem many of us have today. We really do not know ourselves. Jesus said unto him, Verily I say unto thee that this night before the cock crow thou shalt deny me thrice. And Peter said unto him, Though I should die with thee, yet will I not deny thee. Likewise also said all the disciples. This man said that he would not betray Christ, but our Lord said that very night, before the cock would crow, three times he would deny him, not just once, but three times. That is, before morning. And that was the night that Simon Peter, of course, did betray him. We'll have an occasion to go into that later. Now, let's move on. Then cometh Jesus with them into a place called Gethsemane, and saith unto his disciples, Sit ye here while I go and pray yonder. And he took with him Peter and the two sons of Zebedee, and began to be sorrowful and very heavy. Then saith he unto them, My soul is exceeding sorrowful, even unto death. Tarry ye here and watch with me. And he went a little farther and fell on his face and prayed, saying, O my Father, if it be possible, let this cup pass from me. Nevertheless, not as I will, but as thou wilt. I want to go into the Garden of Gethsemane in a great deal more detail in another one of the Gospels. Here, the thing that we need to pay attention to is this, that these three men, now that he takes with him, come with him into the garden, and the prayer that he's praying here, when he prays that the cup might pass from him, in his humanity, the horror of that death that he was to die. And I think actually more than the death itself, and something that we do not realize, or at least we don't seem to emphasize today, that he was made sin for us. Now, he was holy, harmless, undefiled, separate from sinners, but there on the cross the sins put on him, not in some forensic or academic manner, but in reality the sin is put on him. And when that sin was put on him, why, he, at that very moment, with horror, it was a horrendous thing that he experienced when this one who is holy, as he is made sin for us. And so it's difficult for you and me to enter into the full significance of Gethsemane. But I believe here is where he won the victory at Calvary. The cup was evidently his cross, and the contents were the sins of the whole world. These were repugnant to his holy character. He's not asking to escape the cross, but he's praying for God's will to be done. And this, I do not think, by any means exhausts the meaning of Gethsemane. He was tempted by Satan, I think, as truly in Gethsemane as he was in the wilderness. But that's the prayer now that he makes here in the garden. Now, we'll have occasion to go into this in actually more detail when we get to the Gospel of Luke. I'm reading now verse 42. He went away again the second time and prayed, saying, Oh, my Father, if this cup may not pass away from me, except I drink it, thy will be done. He is accepting it. Those today that say that he's trying to avoid going to the cross is not exactly true. This is the repugnance and the awful horror of his humanity against the drinking of the cup, which means having the sins of the world put upon him there upon the cross. These men, they went to sleep. He came and found them asleep again, for their eyes were heavy. He left them and went away again and prayed the third time, saying the same words. Then cometh he to his disciples and saith unto them, Sleep on now, take your rest. Behold, the hour is at hand, and the Son of Man is betrayed into the hands of sinners. And I think that of space, of time, takes place here. There's an interval. I do not know how long. He told them to sleep on, and the next verse says, Rise, let us go. Obviously, he didn't say, Let's sleep, and now immediately say, Let's get up. What you have is an interval here, and they had their nap, as it were. They needed this rest. You notice how he pays attention to the needs of their bodies. These men needed that rest. And he says now, after they've rested a while, Rise, let us be going. Behold, he is at hand that doth betray me. And while he yet spake, lo, Judas, one of the 12, came, and with him a great multitude with swords and staves from the chief priests and elders of the people. The fact that Judas and the enemy had witnessed many miracles, they did realize that he had supernatural power and that he might use that. And so they bring as many out to take him as possible. I think their whole guard that was in Jerusalem at this time, and Pilate always brought up a big guard to Jerusalem. He didn't like Jerusalem. He stayed over at Caesarea, and he would only come into Jerusalem on the feast days, and he brought a guard in order to keep order, because There were generally riots at this time. And while he yet spake, lo, Judas, one of the 12, came with him a great multitude with swords and staves from the chief priests and elders of the people. Now he that betrayed him gave them a sign, saying, whomsoever I shall kiss, that same is he, hold him fast. That hot kiss of betrayal is one of the worst things any man's ever done. And forthwith he came to Jesus and said, Hail, Master, and kissed him. And Jesus said unto him, Friend, wherefore art thou come? Then came they and laid hands on Jesus and took him. Now, the theologians today, they argue about whether this man Judas was predestined to betray Jesus and he couldn't do anything else. Well, if that is true, of course, and he couldn't do anything else, then he was nothing in the world but a robot. But I think he made up his own mind and that he had every opportunity not to do it. But somebody said, yes, but it's prophesied that he was to do it. Is that right? Well, I'll have to agree with you. It is right. It is prophesied. And our Lord's marked him out. He's the man. Now, could he have changed that? Oh, yes. After he came here and betrayed the Lord Jesus, I won't argue with anyone about whether he's predestined and all that type of thing, and it's prophesied and he can do nothing about it. He can do something about it now. After he has fulfilled the prophecy, after Jesus is betrayed, the Lord Jesus could still call him friend. And he said here, after he's betrayed him, after he's marked Jesus out with that hot kiss of betrayal, friend, still calls him friend. Wherefore art thou come? In other words, he's saying to Judas, Judas, you can turn this hot kiss of betrayal into a kiss of acceptance, of repentance, of coming back to me. And then a little later, when he came into the temple and threw the pieces of silver down that had been given to him, he at that time, when the priests were going through, they were leading Jesus then over to Pilate. He could have fallen down before the Lord Jesus and said, forgive me, I didn't know what I was doing. Would he have been forgiven? He certainly would have. I won't argue about being predestinated and it's prophesied. All I know is, I'm just a poor preacher, that after he did it, that he could have accepted Christ. He could have turned to him. It was quite possible. Our Lord gave him that opportunity here. Now, verse 51, And behold, one of them which were with Jesus stretched out his hand and drew his sword and struck a servant of the high priest and smote off his ear. You know who that was, don't you? It was Simon Peter. You know what he's doing? He's trying to prove something. This man has been told that he's going to deny the Lord Jesus that night. Well, he got a sword somewhere, and he says he's going to protect him, and he tried to do it. We're told he cut off an ear. Now, this man's a fisherman. He's no swordsman. He wasn't after ears. He was after his head. He'd love to have lobbed off the man's head. He sure almost missed him. Then said Jesus unto him, Put up again thy sword into its place, for all they that take the sword shall perish with the sword. Thinkest thou that I cannot now pray to my Father, and he shall presently give me more than 12 legions of angels? I don't need your little sword, Simon Peter. I haven't come to put up a battle against the religious rulers. I've come to die for the sins of the world. Simon Peter missed it at this moment, of course. Verse 54, But how then shall the Scripture be fulfilled? That thus it must be. You see, our Lord is fulfilling Scripture, and he makes that clear in Matthew. Verse 55, In that same hour said Jesus to the multitudes, Are ye come out as against a thief with swords and staves for to take me? I sat daily with you teaching in the temple, and ye laid no hold on me. You see, his hour had not come. Now it has come. Verse 56, Listen to him. But all this was done that the Scriptures of the prophets might be fulfilled. Then all the disciples forsook him and fled. He had predicted that. They leave him now. Now we come to the third division of this chapter, chapter 26 of Matthew. Now will you notice? And they that laid hold on Jesus led him away to Caiaphas, the high priest, where the scribes and the elders were assembled. And we find out later on that the father-in-law of Caiaphas was really the one that instigated all of this. I'll go into that when we get to the Gospel of John. But here, he's brought now to Caiaphas. He was the high priest. and he must be brought there for the first charge. You see, they've got to determine that night, because they're going to ask for the death penalty, just what it'll be when they go to Pilate. Now we are told, verse 58, but Peter followed him afar off under the high priest's palace and went in and sat with the servants to see the end. Simon Peter followed afar off. Verse 59, now the chief priests and elders and all the council sought false witness against Jesus to put him to death, but found none. Yea, though many false witnesses came, yet found they none. At the last came two false witnesses. You see, the problem in getting a false witness is getting a witness that'll stand up under court investigation. After all, Pilate might be a little inquisitive, which he was, and ask a few of gnawing questions. Now, they finally found two witnesses that said, this fellow said, I'm able to destroy the temple of God and to build it in 3 days. Now, you see that the disciples misunderstood that statement. John tells us that. And this man was present at that time, and he said, I heard him say that. The high priest arose and said unto him, answerest thou nothing? What is it which these witness against thee? Now, he tries to get the Lord Jesus to answer so they'll know what kind of argument to put up. But Jesus held his peace. He had nothing to say to the high priest relative to this. It's so absolutely far-fetched. And the high priest answered and said unto him, I adjure thee by the living God that thou tell us whether thou be the Christ, the Son of God. Now the high priest puts him on oath, and he asks him the specific question, are you the Christ, the Son of God? Jesus said unto him, thou hast said. And that's tantamount to saying, yes, I am. Thou hast said, that's right, I am. You said it, that's who I am. Nevertheless, I say unto you, hereafter shall ye see the Son of Man sitting on the right hand of power and coming in the clouds of heaven. Now, the title he claims for himself here is Son of Man. As Dr. Warfield says, that's the highest title that he had. That Son of Man goes back to the book of Daniel. The prophets used this. Ezekiel used it, and it is a title of deity. He could have claimed no greater title than to have said that he's the Son of Man sitting on the right hand of power and coming in the clouds of heaven. Then the high priest rent his clothes, and it was against the Mosaic law for the high priest to rent his clothes, saying, he hath spoken blasphemy. What further need have we of witnesses? Behold, now we've heard his blasphemy. Now they think they have something. What think ye? They answered and said, he's guilty of death. Then did they spit in his face and buffeted him, and others smote him with the palms of their hands. How they hated him, hating the Lord Jesus. You see, this is the natural antagonism of the human heart to his goodness, his righteousness, his holiness, and the fact that he's God. Did you know, friends, if you and I, that if we had our way with just that old nature, we'd knock God off of his throne? That's the reason the crowd went around and said, God's dead. Why would they say that? Because they'd like to get him off his throne. Human nature hates him. They spit on him. They buffeted him. They smote him with the palms of their hands and ridiculed him, saying, prophesy unto us, thou Christ, who is he that smote thee? And they played a game with him. I'll talk about that when we get the Gospel of Mark. It was hot hand. They would blindfold him, hit him in the face, then he'd have to guess who hit him. He never guessed, of course. They never would let him. Now Peter sat without in the palace, and the damsel came unto him, saying, thou also wast with Jesus of Galilee. He denied before them, and I'm going into this in a great deal of detail later. Verse 73, after a while came another unto him, and stood by and said to Peter, surely thou also art one of them, for thy speech betrayeth thee. Then began he to curse and to swear, and he could do that, by the way. I know not the man, and immediately the cock crew. And Peter remembered the words of Jesus, which said unto him, before the cock crow, thou shalt deny me thrice. He went out and wept bitterly. This poor man didn't realize how weak he really was, but our Lord had prayed that his faith fail not, and he could repent and come back, and he did. Judas could have. Now, chapter 27, we'll see the death, the crucifixion of Christ after the trial.
0: 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And don't forget to tell us where you heard the programme. We hope to hear from you soon. In our next study, we follow Jesus' journey to the cross as the Bible bus pulls up to Matthew chapter 27. Be sure to catch the Bible bus tomorrow. I'm Tim Limbo, and I'll see you then.

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1: What comes to your mind with the start of a school year? Maybe it conjures up visions of new notebooks and sharpened pencils. It can also feel like a mix of anticipation and anxiety. Even if you're long past your school days, this time of year still feels like a fresh start. Hi, I'm Mark Gothier with Crew and Making Your Life Count. I wonder, what if this year could be different? Not because your schedule is finally under control or because all the unknowns disappear, but because you begin with the right foundation. It's easy to spend these next few weeks thinking about grades, calendars, practices, deadlines, and everything that has to get done. Those things matter. But before any of those things, God simply invites us to be with Him. Jesus said, "Abide in me, for apart from me, you can do nothing." I've found that when I start my day with Jesus, it doesn't mean everything goes perfectly. The schedule can still get hectic. Unexpected problems still show up. But there's a peace that wasn't there before. There's confidence that doesn't come from having all the answers. It comes from knowing the one who does. Whether you're walking into a classroom, an office, or simply another ordinary day, you never walk in alone. So before the rush of this new season begins, take a moment to slow down. Open God's Word. Spend a few minutes talking with Him. Ask Him to guide your steps and to use your life for His purposes. Because the best way to start a new school year or any new season is walking hand in hand with Jesus. To discover more ways to walk with God every day, visit crew.org/life.
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1: Welcome to The Verdict with Pastor John Monroe, Senior Pastor at Calvary Church in Charlotte, North Carolina. When a brother or sister in Christ repeatedly sins against you and doesn't repent, how are we meant to handle this difficult situation? What does Scripture tell us to do? Today we're exploring the step-by-step biblical process of spiritual restoration as we continue in the book of Matthew. Here's Pastor John Monroe.
0: One of the characteristics of the transforming grace of God in our lives is that we forgive others. The more we understand the magnitude of God's forgiveness, the more we realize that we cannot withhold forgiveness from those who offend us. Last time we learned that sometimes there needs to be private confrontation. That is, you don't prejudge the issue or gossip about the person who you think has offended you. You go to them with humility. The goal is spiritual restoration. Then, if they don't listen to you, Jesus says you take one or two others with you. In the process, as set out by Jesus in Matthew 18, never forget that the goal is spiritual restoration. Let's learn more as we listen to the teaching of Jesus on this important subject. What do? When this person you know, who's a brother or sister in Christ, strays, and perhaps you're aware of their sin. In fact, their sin may be against you. Here it is. Step one, private confrontation. Step one, private confrontation, verse 15, then of Matthew 18. If your brother sins against you, go and tell him his fault between you and him alone. Underline the word alone. If he listens to you, you have gained your brother. So what are you to do when that person offends you? Don't jump to a conclusion. First step, private confrontation. Because why? Your goal is spiritual restoration. When you confront that person, they may admit the wrongdoing. They may say, that is right, I was wrong. I did say that. I am so sorry. Please forgive me. And the matter is resolved. You have won your spiritual brother and sister in Christ. He or she has been spiritually restored. That's step one. Step two, private confrontation. Step two, plural reproof. Verse 16. But if he does not listen, you say, yeah, the person offends me, they don't listen to me. Okay. If he doesn't listen, take one or two others along with you, that every charge may be established by the evidence of two or three witnesses. This is brilliant teaching by Jesus, isn't it? So you go to the person, they don't listen. They say, no, that's wrong, or go away. I'm not going to meet with you. Or they meet with you and they start insulting you. They're proud. What are you to do? You take one or two others with you. See, bringing someone else with you communicates to the person that this is serious. A third party also provides objectivity, and it also provides some protection for you. And as Jesus says, it provides corroboration of the conversation. That was very, very important in Jewish law. Deuteronomy 19, verse 15, only on the evidence of two or three witnesses shall a charge be established. That's wise. If the individual then admits the wrongdoing, if the individual repents, the matter is at an end. You have gained your brother. Spiritual restoration has been achieved. But you say, well, what happens if they still don't listen? I'm glad you asked. Verse 17. If he refuses to listen to them, tell it to the church. And if he refuses to listen even to the church, let him be to you as a Gentile and a tax collector. Truly, I say to you, whatever you bound on earth shall be bound in heaven. Whatever you lose on earth shall be loosed in heaven. Again, I say to you, if two of you agree on earth about anything they ask, it will be done for them by my Father in heaven. For where two or three are gathered in my name, there am I among them. Step one,

0: private confrontation. Step two, plural reproof. Step three, public rebuke. If spiritual restoration has still not been achieved, the matter is brought to the church. So you've taken a couple of people with you, they still don't listen. The person's sin continues. You bring it to the church. The leaders then of the church approach the individual who has yet another opportunity to repent. What's the goal? The goal in all of this is spiritual restoration and reconciliation. The goal is not to punish the individual, but to restore him or her to the Lord and to reconcile with those who have been offended by the offender's actions. The goal is always restoration. You know, Matthew 18 has sometimes been used as a legalistic club to beat people. No. Do you notice the context of Matthew 18, 15 through 20? What precedes it? The shepherd who goes after the straying sheep. What comes after it, as we'll see next week? How often will my brother, if my brother sin against me, how often can I must I forgive him? You're tired of forgiving someone? They keep doing the same thing. Jesus says, keep doing it. Not just seven times, 70 times seven. The goal is not to wound your brother. Sometimes people in church have been wounded, terribly wounded, through the wrongful interpretation of these verses. The goal is to restore. When you do this, you have won your brother. How wonderful. The goal of spiritual restoration. Very easy to criticize, isn't it? We're living in a very critical society. A very judgmental society. Amazing what is said on social media, isn't it? Amazing what is said by our politicians who should know better about one another. No, the goal is not to criticize. The goal is not to be judgmental. The goal is certainly not to ignore sin. The goal is spiritual restoration. You say, John, this is very difficult. It is very difficult. And it requires spiritual maturity, and it requires spiritual sensitivity. Turn in your Bibles over to Galatians 6, and Paul will give us very practical help as to how we do this. Restoration, spiritual restoration, must be done in a spiritual way. Galatians 6, verse 1. Brothers, if anyone is caught in any transgression, you who are spiritual should restore him in a spirit of gentleness, keeping watch on yourself, lest you be tempted. Bear one another's burdens, and so fulfill the law of Christ. Notice, you who are spiritual should restore him. This word restore means to repair. It means to make complete. It means to mend. It's used by Mark in Mark 1, where Jesus is calling the disciples, and some of them are mending their nets, restoring their nets. It's the word used, as it were, of the orthopedic surgeon who is putting together a broken bone. I remember when we lived in Canada, we were apparently there was to be an elders party, and some others in Goodney and I go, and the Canadians are born with ice skates on their feet. This was in Nova Scotia. And so I had skated a little bit. I mean, how difficult can it be? Well, it's pretty easy, doesn't it? And so we went along in ice skates, and this elder had a skating rink in the back of his house, very homemade, certainly not slick like these beautiful ice rinks I had always been on. And they said, you're going to skate? I said, well, I can skate, but I said, I don't have any ice skates. And one of the elders, who was 6 feet four and had size 13 feet, he said, John, I'll lend you mine. I thought, okay. And I thought, you know, I do take 9 and a half. I've got very cute feet, not like your, I mean, the guy had feet like skis. And, but anyhow, very foolishly, Goodney declined, wise woman that she was. But, you know, I think, okay, I'm the Pastor, I haven't been there long. I want to show I'm as cool as the next guy, which is always a mistake. And I put on these skates and went, and these Canadians, I mean, they're amazing, doing all these little twirls and jumps and all these things. I'm watching, I thought, you know, I think I'm pretty athletic. And tried one of them and had quite a fall. And as I was falling, I did something very foolishly. I put my wrist to protect me instead of landing on my gluteus maximus that the good Lord has given us. And I thought, ooh, I'd never broken a bone in my life. And I thought, I have done something. Goodness said I turned green. I thought I was going to throw up. And taken to hospital. Orthopedic surgeon comes. Tells me, I got two breaks, one in my arm and a very small bone, which was difficult to fix, in my wrist. I remember, you know, feeling really foolish about this, thinking, why didn't I follow my wife's example? The orthopedic surgeon did not, he asked me how it happened, of course, and he didn't criticize me. He didn't say, that was pretty stupid, wasn't it? Putting on these big skates. And what do you think you are? You know, you can do these fancy little loops and triple axles and all these kind of things. He didn't do that. What's his concern? His concern is to mend. That's his training. He wants to restore me. His goal was so that my arm and my wrist were as strong as they were prior to the accident. Restoration. You get the point? This brother has strayed. He's battered. He's bruised. He's been very foolish. She said some really terrible things. That's true. They should never have been said. The goal is not to abrade the person. The goal is not to humiliate them. It is to restore. Notice three attitudes. First of all, go in a spirit of gentleness. Verse 1, restore in a spirit of gentleness. This is the opposite of arrogance and self-assertion. Wolves turn on their own when they're wounded and devour them. Wolves, when they attack an animal, they will look at the most weak one and they'll bite it and they'll get the animal to bleed so it will weaken. Paul says here in Galatians 5, verse 15, if you bite and devour one another, watch out that you're not consumed by one another. And it's sad, sometimes in the church there is biting, devouring one another. Must have been happening in the church in Galatia. Brothers and sisters biting and devouring one another. Some of you may have been part of churches that have done that. How sad. No, as followers of Christ, we are not to engage in wolf-like behavior. We're not to attack. We are to restore in a spirit of gentleness. When you go to that person, go in a spirit of gentleness. Secondly, go in a spirit of humility. Paul says, keep watch on yourself, lest you too be tempted. Listen, brother, you also have strayed. Why are you so arrogant? Why are you denouncing that person in such a judgmental, harsh way, as if you were perfect? No, you go. You recognize that you too can be tempted. Paul says in 1 Corinthians 10, let him that stand take heed lest he fall. Recognize your own vulnerability. You too can fall into sin. You too can go astray. Go in the spirit of gentleness. Go in the spirit of humility. And above all, go in the spirit of Christ. Bear one another's burdens, and so fulfill the law of Christ. How does our Savior deal with us? How did our Savior rescue you when you were straying and you in your sin? How did Jesus come? Remember the old hymn, in tenderness, he sought me, weary and worn by sin, and on his shoulders brought me back to his fold again. While angels in his presence sang until the courts of heaven rang. Oh, the love that sought me. Oh, the blood that bought me. Oh, the grace that brought me to the fold. Wondrous grace that brought me to the fold. My brother, my sister, all of us have sinned, have messed up. And when our Lord Jesus Christ comes to us, he comes, he said, not to condemn, but to save. He comes to seek and to save the lost. And when the good shepherd goes after that lost sheep, when he finds the sheep, he doesn't kick the sheep back to the fold. He doesn't say, you silly, silly sheep. Sheep are silly animals. What does Jesus say in Luke 15? He puts it on his shoulders. The shepherd with a dirty, smelly sheep on his shoulder. Yeah, that's the good shepherd. The hireling couldn't care less. The hireling would say, I've got 99 sheep. I'm not going to bother with that one. But in love and in tenderness, the good shepherd comes and seeks us. And so you, as a follower of Christ, who have experienced, I trust, that forgiveness, that restoration of your own soul, when you approach that person, do it in love. Do it in gentleness. Do it in humility, and do it in the Spirit of Jesus. Prayer, spiritual sensitivity, kindness, grace, and patience. So the goal is restoration and reconciliation. So the individual is reconciled to God. And where that individual's behavior and attitudes has caused a breach between people, and the wonder of the grace of God, there is reconciliation. Some of you have experienced that in your own marriage. Some of you have experienced that in your own family. You see, when a sinner repents, there is joy in the presence of the angels. Once there was a hard heart, now there's repentance. Once there's suspicion, and now there's fellowship. Once there was disunity, now there is unity. Once there was criticism and backbiting, but now there is love and tenderness and care. Restoration. On Friday morning, we had an early meeting with the executive committee. I came to church walking over the parking lot. It was 6:30, and I heard a noise above me of honking. I thought it's a disgruntled member of the church. Not really, no. I looked up, and here's the magnificent sight of geese in that beautiful V formation. You've seen it, haven't you? And they flew right over my head. And I looked at them. And experts tell us that geese flying together in that formation fly 70% faster than flying alone. Perhaps we watch that beautiful scene of these magnificent birds that are much better in the air than on the ground flying. And as we watch, we see a break in the ranks. We see that the V becomes a bit disjointed. What has happened? A goose falls. And as that goose falls to the ground, two of the geese flanking it come down with it and come to the ground to take care of their falling comrade. Next morning, as the dawn comes, the goose that has fallen is healthy, and the three birds go up into the air to regain their bearing and then fly towards the flock of geese. Together, united, reconciled, they will reach their destination together. Brothers or sisters, sometimes a brother or a sister falls. That may be you. You may be here and you have fallen. I want to say, at church, we do not shoot our wounded. We don't devour the defeated, the depressed, the broken, the discouraged, the fallen. We care for them. We love them. Yes, there can be very hard and very difficult conversations. That is true. We cannot compromise sin. We cannot overlook the teaching of Scripture. But out of love and out of compassion for you, we seek for you to be spiritually restored. Anyone here this morning, and right now you're astray? You've strayed from the Lord. In fact, you've never yet come to the Savior. Will you open your heart to the Good Shepherd who loves you, who died for you, who rose again, who comes not to condemn you but to save you? But you have to repent of your sin and you have to cry and ask for his salvation. And there are some here who are followers of Christ, but you've strayed, and your straying is impacting your relationships, possibly with people in this community, perhaps in your home. Perhaps your sin, brother, sister, is affecting your marriage, affecting your children, affecting your parents. In God's name, I ask you to repent. We, the pastors, the elders, the leaders of church, many here in the congregation are here to help you and to be vessels of the grace of God as together we seek to engage in this beautiful but difficult privilege of spiritual restoration. Father, help us. All of us, like sheep, have gone astray. We've turned everyone to our own way, but we thank you for your grace, magnificent grace. We thank you that Jesus is a good shepherd. He's not a hireling. He loves us. He knows us by name. He cares for us. He cries for us, as it were, in our sin. And so I pray that you'll give those who have strayed a spirit of repentance, of humility. There'll be not only restoration, but reconciliation between husbands, wives, between brothers, sisters, between families who through sin have gone astray. And in your magnificent grace, you restore. We thank you, as David could write out of his own experience, that the Lord restores us. We thank you that you are a restoring God. And we thank you that our Lord Jesus Christ came from heaven to rescue us, to restore us, to forgive us all of his grace. In his name, amen.
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0: Well, what's your verdict? Isn't it wonderful to be spiritually restored and forgiven? Aren't you thankful for those in your life who've been gracious to you and perhaps even lovingly confronted you? That's the characteristic of a friend, isn't it? So often there are conflicts in our relationships, even in the church, where we're not following his teaching. I ask you to do the right thing. Follow the biblical model. Those of us who know the forgiveness and restoration of our great God must be forgiving of others and seek their spiritual restoration.
1: 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I'm Michelle Davies. 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

0: What is the key characteristic that uniquely distinguishes a follower of Jesus? And is that a characteristic that describes you? Today on Truth for Life, we'll take a look at what the Apostle Paul described as the foundational standout attribute that marks all genuine believers. Alistair Begg is teaching from 1 Thessalonians chapter 4.
1: We are at the 9th verse of chapter 4, as you would see, where Paul introduces this theme of brotherly love. If you allow your eye to scan back to the opening verses of the chapter, you will recall that Paul is providing practical wisdom as to what it means to please God. He has already addressed the matter of sexual purity, and having done so, he now returns to this issue of genuine love amongst those who profess faith in Jesus Christ. He moves, if you like, from chastity to the question of charity, which is, of course, an old-fashioned word for love. And it becomes clear by reading these verses and thinking on them that the believers in Thessalonica, who lived in an overtly pagan environment, were being identified amongst their pagan neighbors by their commitment to purity, to love, and to hard work. If the people of the community had been asked to identify the believers amongst them, they would have pointed to these intensely practical and obvious things within their lives. They were not being identified by a shared commitment to a social agenda, to an economic policy, or to a political ideology. 2,000 years later, we still have a great deal to learn. Love was the hallmark. Now, I'd like you to notice love's foundation, love's expression, and love's impact. The foundation of love, as it is provided for us here in verse 9 and then in 10, is clearly the love of God for these people and the love of God through these people. In the Old Testament, the two great commandments are to love God with all one's being and to love one's neighbor as oneself. Jesus reaffirms this in the New Testament, and the Apostle John uses love as one of the identifying marks of what it means to be a genuine Christian. He says if there is going to be an expression of faith in Jesus Christ that is genuine, then one of the evidences will be in the love that is expressed from our lives. And you may like to turn to 1 John 4 for just a moment, where in the 7th verse, John makes this clear. Dear friends, let us love one another, for love comes from God. That is the foundation of love. Everyone who loves has been born of God and knows God. In other words, everyone who manifests this genuine Christian agape love does so because of the transforming work of God within their lives. And consequently, whoever does not love in this way does not know God, since God is love. And he then goes on to explain that God has manifested his love in the sending of his one and only Son into the world that we might live through him. And that love, he says, is not our response to God, but is God's initiative in relationship to us in sending his Son as a propitiation or as an atoning sacrifice for our sins. Dear friends, since God so loved us, we also ought to love one another. No one has ever seen God, but if we love one another, God lives in us and his love is made complete in us. When we became Christians, we became partakers of the divine nature. That's what Peter says in 2 Peter chapter 1 and verse 4. We were born of God. Here in 1 Thessalonians 4, he says we are taught by God. And this idea of being taught by God is directly related to the giving of the Holy Spirit of God in verse 8 of 1 Thessalonians 4. He is the one who gives us his Holy Spirit, and it is because we've been given his Holy Spirit that we are taught by God. And in this express way, says Paul, and John concurs with it, it is the love of God shed abroad in our hearts which becomes us as Christians. You remember Jesus said, by this will all men know that you are my disciples, that you have love one for another. So that when we became Christians, when we professed faith in Jesus Christ, not only were we adopted into God's family, not only were we given the status of sons, but at the same time we were regenerated and we were given the very nature of God. And that's why John summarizes it in this wonderful little section. He says we ought to love because God has revealed his love in his Son. We ought to love because that is how God reveals himself in his people. In other words, the invisible God became visible in Thessalonica as a result of their sexual purity, as a result of their hard work, and as a result of their genuine affection for one another. How do those who never read the Bible, never consider God, find the invisible God becoming visible in their communities? The answer is, it is on account of this brotherly love. And so says Paul about brotherly love. I want to give you an encouragement. I don't really need to write to you. If you remember back in verse 3, he opened the letter by encouraging them in relationship to their love. He says, when we think about you, we remember you before God, and we remember three things: your faith which functions, your love which labors, and your hope which hangs on. If you take notes and put them in your Bible, that should be there if you were here for that study. That's how I remember those verses. How do I know? Because I cribbed the three points from somebody else when I was a student. Faith that functions, love that labors, and hope that hangs on. And he comes back to it in verse 12 of chapter 3. He says, may the Lord make your love increase and overflow for each other and for everyone else, just as ours does for you. And he says, in one sense, I really don't need to write to you about this. After all, you've been taught by God to love each other. We're discovering that you're loving all the brothers throughout Macedonia. And yet he says, I want you to do it more and more. Make sure that you're loving and you're increasing in love. The foundation is in the work of God within our lives. And if that is where it is grounded and founded, how then is it expressed? And I think this is the emphasis here. Verses 9 and 10 are often disengaged in commentaries from verses 11 and 12, as if it were three separate little sections: a section on sexual purity, and then a section on love, and then a section on work. I don't think so. Love is the fulcrum on which sexual purity and work turn. The person who truly loves his brother will not invade their sexual privacy. The person who truly loves his brother will work with all his heart towards them. So, verses 11 and 12 give us three practical expressions of this genuine love. Hendrickson, the commentator, says that there exist in nearly every church representatives from these three groups: fanatics, busybodies, and loafers. Loafers not being shoes, but being lazy people. And he said, it's hard to view a congregation in which you won't find all three groups identified: fanatics, nosy people, and lazy people. And he addresses every one of them in relationship to love. He says, you want to know about love? It's not a queasy feeling in your tummy. You want to know about love? Let me tell you how it will be expressed. Number one, make it your ambition to lead a quiet life. That's an expression of love? Yeah. In fact, what he uses here is a classic oxymoron. Phillips paraphrases it: make it your ambition to have no ambition. And that makes the point. The issue is not ambition, though. The issue is restlessness and fanaticism. And what he says in the Greek is this: if you want to get excited about something, get excited about being quiet. If you want to get agitated about something, get agitated about not being agitated. Make it your aim to lead a quiet life. Now, what was this agitation that was going on there? Well, if you turn to his second letter in chapter 3 and verse 11, you get some more input on it. He says, we hear that some among you are idle. They are not busy. They are busybodies. Such people we command and urge in the Lord Jesus Christ to settle down and earn the bread they eat. Settle down, he says. It would appear that the prospect of the return of Jesus Christ, to which he's going to come in verse 13, was so filling the minds of certain folks within the Thessalonian church, and they were so focused on that point that they really couldn't get on with anything else at all. They had become fanatical about one particular area of Christian doctrine, and they couldn't get off it. Now, we've all met people like that. They identify themselves in this way when they come and speak to you. They will come up and they will identify themselves as, "Hello, do you know that I am a Reformed theologian?" "Oh, you are? Uh-huh." "Hello, do you know that I am a premillennial dispensationist?" "Oh, is that right? Nice to meet you." "Hello, do you know that I am a charismatic Christian?" "No, I didn't know that, but thank you for sharing it with me." And what happens when you get to know these people is they can't see past this stuff. It's their whole deal. They might as well have it on the front of a baseball hat, because they are totally unsettled by a preoccupation with something which is not wrong, but it's just an overemphasis. And it would appear that in Thessalonica, these folks were thinking these things in relationship to the return of Jesus Christ. And he has to say to them, "Listen, quieten down, would you? Settle down. Don't be so restless about these issues." Secondly, love will be expressed when we learn how to mind our own business. There's a word here for those of us who are instinctively nosy. Now, I love the intense practicality of this, don't you? People like to think about love, again, as I say, you know, it's a nice feeling on a quiet evening with a violin playing, you know. And as the violin music plays and as you're having your nice feeling, you're poking your nose into everybody else's business. Paul said, no, you can't do that. Because the foundation that is grounded in Christ expresses itself in these three intensely practical areas. One commentator says there is a great difference between the Christian duty of putting the interests of others before one's own, Philippians 2:4, and the nosy person's compulsive itch to be involved in everyone else's affairs. The "what about him" syndrome is alive and well in the Christian church. You know the "what about him" syndrome, don't you? You turn to John 21, you'll see the "what about him" syndrome. Jesus is talking with Peter, giving him instructions for what will be going on after Christ is ascended into heaven. And Jesus identifies certain important facets of this for Peter. And then in verse 20, Peter turned and saw the disciple whom Jesus loved. And he saw that he was following them. The one who had leaned back against Jesus at the supper and had said, "Lord, who is going to betray you?" And when Peter saw him, he asked, "Lord, what about him?" And Jesus answered, "If I want him to remain alive until I return, what is that to you? You follow me." Now, isn't that a constant task of parents? You're walking down the street, the children are always turning around, tripping over their shoelaces and everything, because they're worried, what about? And you have to turn and take their little head in your hands and say, "Listen, don't you worry about everybody else. You just hold my hand, you just stick with me." That's exactly what the Word of God is saying to some of our hearts tonight. Some of us cannot live our Christian lives for constant preoccupation with what we may be missing in the lives of other people. And nosiness is a sin. Love then is expressed in quietness, in an absence of nosiness, and in learning to work with your hands. Make it your ambition to lead a quiet life, to mind your own business, and to work with your hands. Now, why would this ever be stated? Well, you see, because manual labor was not highly regarded by the Greeks. They thought that was beneath them. And Paul had absolutely no hesitancy in calling believers to this kind of honest endeavor. Indeed, in Ephesians, he speaks of those who have been stealing, and he says, Ephesians 4:28, "Let him who stole steal no longer, but let him do something profitable and purposeful with his hands." In other words, earn your bread. Push your own wheelbarrow. And he modeled this in his own life. Verse 9 of chapter 2, "Surely you remember, brothers, our toil and our hardship when we work night and day in order not to be a burden to anyone while we preach the gospel of God to you." In the 3rd century, there was a bishop who told his flock that the return of Jesus Christ was going to come by the end of that particular year. And the result was that a great number of his congregation quit their jobs, sold their properties, and subsequently became destitute. And as a result of now becoming destitute, they became tempted to cash in on the loving generosity of others. Well, it won't matter if I run out of cash. It won't matter if things go down for me, because after all, these people are supposed to love me with a passion. And if they really love me with a passion, then of course they'll take care of me. Paul says, be careful of that kind of logic. Lead a quiet life. Mind your own business. Pay your own bills. That's Christian love. The foundation, the expression, and in verse 12, the impact. Why would he be so concerned about this? Because, he says, as a result of this, your daily life may win the respect of outsiders, and you won't be dependent upon anyone. As we've said many times before, the challenge of the little doggerel, you are writing a gospel, a chapter each day. By the deeds that you do and the words that you say, men read what you write, distorted or true. So what is the gospel according to you? He said, the world is watching you, Christians, there in Thessalonica. The world is watching you in Aurora, in Cleveland Heights, in Maple Heights, in the surrounding areas. They don't understand why it is. Many of the things you do, you do. They don't really appreciate your understanding of biblical truth. They frankly don't have a grasp of very much at all. But they will be able to understand a transformed life. And he says here that the gospel is not simply to be proclaimed by our lips, which it is, but it is to be adorned by our lives. Laziness does not adorn the gospel. Lack of initiative does not adorn the gospel. A constantly filthy car does not adorn the gospel. Grass that's 7 inches tall because I'm too lazy to cut it does not adorn the gospel. Guttering falling off the side of my house, not because I'm poor, but because I'm lazy and couldn't care, does not adorn the gospel. The world watches. The world waits to see if this Jesus stuff really makes a difference. And crazy, restless, fanatical preoccupations with particular areas of Christian doctrine do not adorn the gospel either. And if all of our friends know about us, that they can't be in our company for more than a minute and a half before we start hammering on them in relation to some peculiar esoteric interest that we have in some piece of Christian understanding, we may think that we're doing a wonderful job. The chances are we're making a downright hash of it. So how in the world are the people out there for whom the people in here exist ever to come to terms with the claims of the Christian gospel unless we adorn the gospel by the lifestyle which we live before them? Unless my daily life wins the respect of my non-Christian neighbors, then it is unlikely that they will ever have reason to question my faith or ever to embrace it. The second impact is not simply on the outsiders, but it's on the insiders. He said, if you make it your ambition to lead a quiet life, to mind your own business and to work with your hands, not only will you win the respect of those who are outside, but here's the good news, you won't be dependent on the people who are inside. Now, while it's an expression of love to support those who are in need, and the Bible says plenty about that, and that we certainly must do and will do and do, it's an expression of love to support those who are in need. It is also an expression of love to support ourselves so as not to be in need. That's the point he's making here. It's an expression of love to work hard. Do your own work. Earn your own paycheck. If you don't work, you shouldn't eat. That's what Paul said. What is being referred to here is not the situation where people want to work and can't find any work. What he's referring to is when work is available and people flat out don't want to work. Idleness, he says it is in 2 Thessalonians 3:11. So that you will not be dependent on anybody. Is that a statement regarding financial independence, do you think? I think it is. Do you realize that we might be financially independent? Every last one of us in the room? Do you realize why you are not financially independent if you're not and I'm not? I'll tell you why. Because of our expectations. Because of what we have determined is necessary in order to live the kind of life that we believe we ought to be living. Very different from what Paul says in 1 Timothy and in chapter 6. If you turn to it there in verse 6. Godliness with contentment is great gain. For we brought nothing into the world and we can take nothing out of it. It's good kind of basic logic. You didn't come in clutching a bunch of stuff and you're not going out clutching a bunch of stuff. That's what he says. But if we have food and clothing, we will be content with that. If we have food and clothing, we will be content with that. So in other words, if we have enough for a shelter, and if we have enough for food, and if we have enough for clothes, then if we choose to, we can just be content with that. But all of us, without exception, choose not to be content with that. And that's why we're not financially independent. Now, don't get me wrong. I'm not trying to lay some kind of guilt trip on us collectively. I'm not suggesting for a moment that we have some radical, strange, bizarre response to all of this. I'm merely responding to the scriptures and recognizing the principle that he says here. You want to know about brotherly love, he said. The foundation is in what God has done for us in Jesus Christ. You want to have an idea of how it expresses itself? Well, it expresses itself in a quiet life, minding your own business, and getting your own paycheck. And you want to know what kind of impact that'll have? Outsiders will want to know the difference Jesus had made. And you know what? You won't be dependent on the guy next door for anything. This following Jesus Christ is radical stuff. More radical than I think I've even discovered.
0: 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Thanks for listening today. The Apostle Paul taught that believers should face death and grief differently than unbelievers. Tomorrow we'll find out how and why. 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
4: Years ago, a very popular bumper sticker on Christian cars read, "Christians aren't perfect, just forgiven." How many of you remember those? Well, I do, and I hated those things. Probably because all the people who had them ended up cutting me off in traffic, and I felt that they were saying, "Oh, well, I'm not perfect, but God will never hold me responsible for running you off the road." And then they smiled sweetly and went on their way. You know, somehow I wasn't very impressed by that kind of forgiveness. But seriously, let me tell you why I really never liked that bumper sticker. You know, I agree, Christians aren't perfect. I know that all too well in my own life. And I agree that we are forgiven. That's a truth that fills me with amazement and wonder. It's been the theme of my life. It's called grace. But I didn't like that one word. It was the word just. You see, if Christians are just forgiven, well, and that's all, it would mean that we can rule out any substantial transformation in the life of an individual. And I must say, what attracts the world to us is not that we're forgiven, but it's that we're changed. It was William Barclay who once said, "A saint is someone whose life makes it easier to believe in God." Conversion always involves transformation and life-altering change. But as many of us know, some Christians seem less transformed than others. Now, if you're one of those Christians who are less than transformed in your driving habits, may I suggest something? Don't get one of those bumper stickers. Well, in his essay entitled God in the Dock, C.S. Lewis discusses this very phenomenon. He says, take the case of the sour old maid who is a Christian but cantankerous. On the other hand, take some pleasant and popular fellow but who's never been to church. Who knows how much more cantankerous the old maid might be if she were not a Christian, and how much more likable that nice fellow might be if he were a Christian. You can't judge Christianity simply by comparing the product in these two people. You'd need to know what kind of raw material Christ was working with in both cases. Now, I say that for two reasons. First, for the sake of all of you who are grouchy Christians, you've got an excuse. Just say, you know, you think I'm bad now. Just imagine how bad I'd be if I weren't a Christian. And you can get a bumper sticker that says exactly that. But I also say these things because the text we're studying, up until now in our series on Jacob entitled Amazing Promises to Dysfunctional People, well, my job's been simple. I could describe this man Jacob as grasping and deceitful, a man whom God has chosen as a vessel of mercy. So up till now in our study of Genesis 25 to 36, the entire sermon series was about our unworthiness and of God's kindness, that's grace. But now a page turns. Jacob has met with God and the life of God has begun inside of him. And we can view him now from the vantage point of a man who is being transformed by grace. And what we have is a delightful picture. And today I'm going to point out six areas in his life that are transformed. But Jacob is anything but perfect. As Lewis put it, we can now see what kind of raw material Christ was working with. And by the way, that's one of the things I love about the Bible. The Bible never portrays a rose-colored picture of a saint. The picture it provides is real and authentic, filled with moments of great triumphs and also moments of great failure. They are saints, but they're flawed as well. And that's how we will see Jacob. And by the way, isn't that how it is with you and me? Well, sure it is. So let's begin to read our text. I'm reading Genesis 33, verses 1 to 3. And Jacob lifted up his eyes and looked, and behold, Esau was coming, and 400 men with him. So he divided the children among Leah and Rachel and the two female servants. And he put the servants with their children in front, then Leah with her children, and Rachel and Joseph last of all. He himself went on before them, bowing himself to the ground seven times until he came near his brother. If you haven't been following this series, here's a bit of background. Jacob has cheated his brother Esau out of his birthright and out of his blessing. Esau was so angry that some 20 years earlier had committed himself to murdering Jacob. And now, here we are. The two brothers are about to meet again. The news comes to Jacob. Esau is coming with 400 men armed for war. Jacob's first plan was to divide his family, his servants, and his flocks of sheep into two camps. If Esau attacks one camp, well, the other will flee. This plan would give at least half of them a chance to get away. But everything has now changed. Jacob has encountered God, and he has acknowledged God's grace, and he sought God's forgiveness, and he has spent a night wrestling with God. And in the morning, a changed and transformed man will handle the crisis of the moment in an entirely different manner. Jacob looks up into the horizon and he sees Esau's men bearing down on him. And instead of dividing into two camps, he does something which up till now we would have thought impossible for Jacob. The idea of two camps is abandoned, and instead, Jacob lines his family behind him and he walks ahead. His reasoning is simple. If Esau is coming to kill him, he might be satisfied in simply killing him, and then he may leave his family alive. I think This is one of the first marks of the new creation. It was the actress Lucille Ball who once said, "I have an everyday religion that works for me. Love yourself first and everything else falls into line." Now, I would say, yeah, it does, Lucille. It does fall into line. I'm just not sure anyone else really likes the line except you. And in Jacob's case, that religion would surely have put him in the back of the line. Instead, Jacob reverses the order. He loved himself last, and everything then also fell into line, a very different line, with him at the front facing Esau. I think that's a Christian virtue. Our Savior went to the cross for us. He came not to be served, but to serve. So likewise, we as his followers would gladly sacrifice ourselves so that others might live. Romans 5, 7-8 puts the matter quite well. For one will scarcely die for a righteous person, though perhaps for a good person one might dare even to die. But God shows his love for us in that while we were sinners, Christ died for us. Now, in that sense, Jacob's action was not really like Christ at all. Jacob was only protecting those whom he loved and who loved him. So it does not reach the ideal of perfect love yet. But neither is it like Lucille Ball either. He is changed even while he's not perfect. I think that's the first mark of the new life. Every believer in Christ is freed from the enslavement of loving ourselves first. We simply reject that ideal. Christianity does not make selfishness a virtue, rather selflessness. What always amazes me is how many believers in Christ make significant sacrifices for the sake of others. See, I've seen believers giving sacrificially of their resources, spending time in service when they could go home and go to bed. I've seen believers helping others when there's no one to thank them. And somehow, Jacob understands. He will sacrifice his life for his family. And in that sense, listen, married men, Jacob becomes a role model of what the life of God means for you who are a Christian man. Paul calls upon husbands to love their wives as Christ loved the church. What a calling that is. Sacrifice your life for your wife as Christ sacrificed his life for you. That's not to say that Jacob's perfect. If you look at verse 2, you'll see that his family is arranged in such a way that he puts Rachel, his favorite wife, and Joseph, his favorite son, at the back. And as we continue to read through Genesis, we're going to see that that kind of favoritism will bring great harm to his family down the road. No, he's not perfect. He's still a sinner. But even though he sins, he's not just forgiven. He's different now. He has become sacrificial in his lifestyle, preferring others to his own needs. Now, here's a second trait that we can also observe. It's called humility. In verse 3, we're told that he goes forward bowing 7 times until he actually reaches his brother. There are some ancient Egyptian texts from El Amarna in the 14th century B.C. which show slaves bowing 7 times to Pharaoh. And the idea of bowing 7 times in that culture would seem to be the ultimate and complete act of servanthood. The text mentions this because 20 years earlier, when Isaac stole Esau's blessing, here's a part of what Isaac got, and it's recorded in Genesis 27, verse 29. "Let people serve you and nations bow down to you. Be lord over your brothers and may your mother's sons bow down to you." But now, instead of struggling to get superior status over Esau as Jacob did in the past, Jacob now bows, an ultimate act of servanthood. His pride is stripped away and there is humility in its place. You know, sometimes humility gets forced on us. Famous figure, a politician is convicted of a crime. A sports figure is caught using illegal drugs. A pastor is convicted of adultery. And then all of a sudden, the person gets humble. Given that Jacob is facing the heavily armed Esau, it's tempting to see him that way. But look closer.
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with Esau. Remember, he comes bowing seven times before his brother. So let's then read verse 4. But Esau ran to meet him and embraced him and fell on his neck and kissed him, and they wept. Please understand what's happening here. This is not a picture of a long-standing feud. This is a picture of brothers who fall into each other's arms. In an instant, Jacob knows there is no animosity. Somehow God has allowed Esau to forgive Jacob. He holds no grudges. Esau has not come to harm him. The old anger is gone. Jacob had come bowing, sure enough, but Esau would have none of it. But that's still not the story. So let's keep reading verses 5 to 9. And when Esau lifted up his eyes and saw the women and children, he said, "Who are these with you?" Jacob said, "The children whom God has graciously given your servant." Then the servants drew near, they and their children, and bowed down. Leah likewise and her children drew near and bowed down. And last, Joseph and Rachel drew near and they bowed down. Esau said, "What do you mean by all this company that I met?" Jacob answered, "To find favor in the sight of my Lord." But Esau said, "I have enough, my brother. Keep what you have for yourself." And here we see the character of Jacob. In verse 9, Esau calls Jacob, "My brother." But in verse 5, Jacob calls himself "your servant." And in verses 8, 12, and 14, he calls him "my Lord." What's Jacob saying? Simply this: I'm responsible for the breach in our relationship, and my place is to be humble in your presence. I think that's a mark of the new creation. New creation people are sacrificial, they're humble. That's also a picture of Jesus, who bowed before his own disciples, stripped himself to his waist and took on a wash basin and washed his disciples' feet. Now there's a third mark of Jacob's transformed character. Notice verse 5 again. Esau asked Jacob, "Whose large family is this? And what of all this obvious wealth?" And Jacob could have said, "You know, I made it big, man. I hit the jackpot." But instead we notice that he's prepared to give God the credit. He said, "This is what God has graciously given me. It was His grace. I deserve none of that." And that's transformed character. Now there's a fourth mark of his internal change. We now see in Jacob that there's a high priority in his life on reconciliation and peace. You know, back when Jacob was still afraid that Esau would harm him, you'll remember that he had sent a large gift to try to pacify him. 200 female goats, 20 male goats, 200 ewes and 20 rams, 30 milking camels and their calves, 40 cows, 10 bulls, 20 female donkeys and 10 male donkeys. The gift was so large, it would have been large enough for anyone to start a farming operation on the spot and be successful. This was the equivalent of a huge sum of money. The gift was so large that it would have set Jacob back financially. And now we find that Esau's not angry, and what's more, he says he doesn't even want the gift. Jacob can keep all of it. Let me try to put that in context. Let's say that you had wronged someone in a business deal, and you thought that person was going to sue you, and you thought that if this matter goes to court, I'm going to lose. So you decide to make your enemy an offer. You'll give that person half of your entire assets, if only he won't take you to court. The person turns around and says, "I'm not angry with you anymore. I won't take you to court. Keep your money." I'll guarantee you that 99% of the population would say, "Great, thank you so much. I'll keep the money." Jacob belongs to the 1%. I'm reading Genesis 33, 10 and 11. Jacob said, "No, please. If I have found favor in your sight, then accept my present from my hand. For I have seen your face, which is like seeing the face of God, and you have accepted me. Please accept my blessing that is brought to you, because God has dealt graciously with me, and because I have enough." Thus he urged him, and he took it. Why does Jacob do that? It's as if he said, "It doesn't matter if you've forgiven me. I still want to do what's right. I stole from you. And even though you're prepared to let me go on this matter, I will not let this go until I have reconciled this wrong." Why does Jacob do that? He says that seeing Esau is like seeing the face of God. Remember that in the last chapter, he was wrestling with God. And now he says he sees God in the face of his brother. Please remember that in the previous chapter, Jacob really did see the face of God, and he found that God had accepted him.
And now he says,

0: seeing that Esau has forgiven him. It's like seeing God all over again. I think John says that well in 1 John 4, verse 20. He says, if anyone says, I love God and hates his brother, he's a liar. For he who does not love his brother whom he has seen cannot love God whom he has not seen. Reconciliation, if it's in our hands to do it, well, that's the issue. See, I'm sure that even though Christians aren't perfect and that we are forgiven, one of the things that does mark our lives is our love for one another. Sometimes reconciliation is costly. Sometimes it demands humility. Sometimes it means we even confess our indebtedness to someone. But a truly forgiven person simply pays up the debts they owe, whether they're financial or something else. And this brings me to the fifth change that I see in Jacob. Suddenly we see that he prizes wisdom. That's what we find in verses 12 to 17. Then Esau said, let us journey on our way, and I will go ahead of you. But Jacob said to him, my Lord knows that the children are frail, and that the nursing flocks and herds are a care to me. If they are driven hard for one day, all the flocks will die. Let my Lord pass on ahead of his servant, and I will lead on slowly at the pace of the livestock that are ahead of me and at the pace of the children until I come to my Lord in Seir. So Esau said, let me leave with you some of the people who are with me. But he said, what need is there? Let me find favor in the sight of my Lord. So Esau returned that day on his way to Seir, but Jacob journeyed to Succoth and built himself a house and made booths for his livestock. Therefore, the name of the place is called Succoth. Let's look at the background. It now becomes quite clear why Esau came to Jacob with 400 armed men. It turns out that Esau had intended that they would be a protection for Jacob as he came to a land that was volatile and had a potential for robbers and bandits and freestanding militias. Esau had come to protect his brother. And now that that's cleared up, Esau says, you're safe. I'll lead you home, and the two of us can live beside each other in the country that I've conquered, in the land of Seir. We will live as we always should have, in harmony as brothers. But Jacob can't go with them because he's never lost a sense of God's destiny in his life. God had promised Canaan to Abraham, and then to Isaac, and now to Jacob. This is the land of promise, and it is this land where he must go. I call that wisdom. It's a part of the new creation. All believers have a sense of a sacred land, a calling, a place where they belong. Ultimately, that land is heaven, and we finally understand that nothing but nothing can keep us from that. Along the way, there will be those who, even out of good intention, would keep us from going there. So here's Jacob, the new man. He's sacrificial, he's humble, he's prepared to give God the credit. He believes in reconciliation and peace. We see the development of wisdom. And finally, sixth, we see that he has a priority for worship. In verses 18 to 20, and Jacob came safely to the city of Shechem, which is in the land of Canaan, on his way from Paddan Aram, and he camped before the city. And from the sons of Hamor, Shechem's father, he bought for 100 pieces of money the piece of land on which he pitched his tent. There he erected an altar and called it El Elohe Israel. So why does Jacob go to Shechem? The answer is actually quite simple. Many years ago, his grandfather Abraham, when he came to the promised land, had come to that very place. Jacob was going to the very place where the adventure began, to stake his claim in God. There he builds an altar. He calls it El Elohe Israel, God the God of Israel. He needs to worship. He wants to express that his soul has found delight in God. And so that's the new Jacob. And what he has become represents what we become when Christ is found in us. Remember the bumper sticker that I said is really inappropriate? Christians aren't perfect, just forgiven. I said that was wrong. If I were to redo that bumper sticker, I think it would read something like this. Forgiven Christians aren't perfect, but we long to be. And the only place where perfection is found is to sit or to stand or to kneel in the presence of our God and to find delight in Him. Ah, the transformed life. That's where Christ's Spirit dwells.
1: John, it would seem like people are really on a very unique schedule in respect to their journey of faith, as was Jacob. I guess this should be expected of all of us.
0: Yeah, I mean, we know that, you know, Galatians tells us, Galatians 5, about the fruit of the Spirit, and we are expecting that the Holy Spirit would reproduce all of that in all of us. But we also know that, you know, depending on who we were when we came to Christ, we are exactly, as you say, Ben, on this different schedule. But we recognize that Christ, by His Spirit, is moving us forward, and that's really the good news. We expect a change whenever we come to Christ.
1: Thanks so much, John. And remember to join us again tomorrow as we continue our series, Amazing Promises to Dysfunctional People, right here on Back to the Bible Canada, where we teach the Bible.

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3: John 1, 1. In the beginning was the Word, and the Word was with God, and the Word was God. The Gospel according to John was written by the Apostle John around AD 90. He includes much that isn't found in the other Gospels, and he stated his purpose clearly in John 20. These are written that you may believe that Jesus is the Messiah, the Son of God, and that by believing you may have life in his name. John began his Gospel with an echo from the first verse of the Bible in Genesis 1:1, "In the beginning, God." The same God who spoke the world into being spoke through his Son, whom John called the Word. In the Old Testament, the Word of the Lord came to Abram, Genesis 15:1. The Word of the Lord came to Samuel, 1 Samuel 15:10. The Word of the Lord came to Nathan, 2 Samuel 7:4. The Word of the Lord came to Solomon, 1 Kings 6:11. And in fact, that little phrase occurs well over 200 times. The Word of the Lord came most fully, however, in the person of Jesus Christ. Jesus is the Word from heaven that proves that God exists. If you ever want to hear from God, just listen to Jesus Christ.
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6: If your personal life is out of the will of God, then chances are you'll make a lot of bad decisions about the big things in life. But if your personal life is walking in the will of God, then you will naturally begin to make the right decisions about the bigger things in life. Hello, is anybody listening?

0: Welcome to Bold Steps with Mark Jobe. Mark is founding pastor of New Life Community Church in Chicago. I'm Wayne Shepherd. Well, life is full of tough decisions. Sometimes we come to a crossroad and we find ourselves stuck with uncertainty, wondering which way to go. But as believers, we know that we should always be seeking first the will of God. The question is, how do we know what His will really is? How do we find certainty that the decision we're making is the decision God wants us to make? Well, that's the question we're exploring today as we continue a message from Pastor Mark Jobe. It's titled, Under the Influence.
1: How do I know God's will? I want to give you a quick insight into the will of God. I know God's will for your life. You say, Pastor, you do? Absolutely. I want to give you this morning God's will for your life. If you came in this place saying, I want to know God's will, then I'm going to give you the first step in understanding God's will for your life. Are you ready? It tells us in this passage, therefore, do not be foolish. Foolish is the opposite of wise, spiritually speaking. Don't be foolish. Be wise. But understand what the will of the Lord is. Don't be foolish. Understand God's will. The Apostle Paul is saying, I want you to understand God's will for your life. Don't be foolish. Don't pass it by. Understand God's will. And then he says this. Don't get drunk with wine, but instead be full of the Spirit. Can I tell you this morning what God's will is for your life? God's will for your life today is that you be filled with the Spirit. You say, well, Pastor, I don't want to know about that. I want to know about buying a house. Here's the thing. If you get in the will of God personally, then you will find yourself in the middle of the will of God in your big decisions in life. Are you tracking with me? See, if I start stepping into the will of God in the things that I know, then in the things that I don't know, I will end up stepping into the right decisions at the right time because I'm filled with the Spirit and I'm saying, God, I want everything that you want. I put my life in submission to you. I live in your will now so that therefore in the big decisions of who I marry, where I go, what school I go to, I start falling into your will because personally I'm living in your will. If your personal life is out of the will of God, then chances are you'll make a lot of bad decisions about the big things in life. But if your personal life is walking in the will of God, then you will naturally begin to make the right decisions about the bigger things in life. Hello, is anybody listening? Some of you should be asking yourself this question, am I walking in the will of God now? Am I living in the will of God now with my life? Because if I am, I'll start making the right decisions in the bigger areas of life. And it says, this is God's will that you be filled with the Spirit. This is not for missionaries, pastors. This is not for people that are going to go and this is God's will for everybody. This is God's will for the factory worker. This is God's will for the data input person downtown, for the university student. This is God's will for the stay-at-home mother who's taking care of her household. This is God's will for the teacher that's teaching at a public school. This is God's will for every person that is a follower of Jesus Christ. His will is that you be filled with the Spirit. Listen to me well. If you are not filled with the Spirit, you are not living in the will of God. God wants you to be filled so that you're in the center of His will. Now, what happens when you get filled with the Spirit? Well, here's what happens. It says, therefore, do not be foolish, but understand what God's will is. Don't get drunk with wine. Instead, be filled with the Spirit. And when you get filled with the Spirit, there's several things that are evidence that you are filled with the Spirit. You want to know, you say, well, I want to know if I'm filled, I want to know how I know I'm filled with the Spirit. How do I know if I'm filled with the Spirit or not? Well, let me tell you some of the characteristics of being filled with the Spirit. Number one, the filling of the Spirit will stir within you an urge to praise God and worship God more. Notice what it says. Instead, be filled with the Spirit. Speak to one another in psalms and hymns and spiritual songs. Sing and make music in your heart to the Lord. What happens when you get filled with the Spirit is that you want to begin to worship and praise God. The desire to exalt His name, the desire to honor Him and lift Him up, it starts swelling up within you. I want to worship God. When you're not filled with the Spirit, it's all about you. It's all about what you can do. It's all about your life. It's all about your name. It's all about your reputation. It's all about your progress. It's all about you. God bless me. God help me. God heal me. God make me happy. God answer my prayer. And God does that. It's okay to pray to God about those things. But listen, the Christian life is not about you. It's about God and His honor and His glory. And when you're filled with the Spirit, you start realizing this is not man-centered. This is not theological humanism. This is a theocentric, a God-centric Christianity where our life and our Christianity revolves around wanting to give God the honor and the glory and the praise because our heart wants to worship Him. He is high and lifted up. He is exalted, and we want to worship Him and make sure that we exalt His name. And it's about Him and His glory, not about us and our comfort. And I'm not talking about just coming to worship service and praising. How many of you know it's fairly easy in a worship service to praise God? The music's going, hands are waving, people are worshiping God. It's pretty easy. Pretty easy, normally. But it's when you go home that it's harder. The husband has a nasty attitude. You go to work and the boss is demanding, the traffic is bad, the pay is low. But to be filled with the Spirit means that your heart wants to praise. Now, I'm not saying you go around singing all the time. Now, some of you can. But what I like about this is it says singing and making melody in your heart. Some of you do better just singing in your heart. You're not really a singer. So it doesn't mean you worship, you join the worship team. It doesn't mean if you're filled with the Spirit, you got to join the worship team. Some of you, the Bible says make a joyful noise. And some of us are a little out of tune in our singing, and we don't know how to sing, so we make noise. We make a joyful noise. How many of you know what I'm talking about? That's why they kicked me off the worship team. They said, Pastor, you make a lot of joyful noises. But it's the idea of having a happiness in our heart that worships God, this idea that we're connected with God, that we want to praise Him. A church that's full of the Spirit, we don't come on Sunday mornings just to sing a medley of songs. We come to worship the living God. There's something about our heart that is touched and revived about worshiping. We want to touch heaven. We want to bring God glory. We want to make sure Jesus is lifted up. We enjoy the glory of God and the presence of God. We want to make sure that His name is exalted, that He is high above any other name, and there's something inside of us that wants to give honor and glory to God who saved us, changed us, delivered us, healed us, washed us. There's something about it that makes us want to love God and exalt the name of the Lord. That's why you'll never run into a Spirit-filled church that's not a worshiping church. Spirit-filled churches, people that are full of God, they're worshiping churches. They love to worship God. They want to worship God. They enjoy the worship of God. That's part of who they are. That's part of what it means to be full of the Spirit. But it doesn't end there. He says, speak to one another with psalms and hymns and spiritual songs. Sing and make music in your heart to the Lord. Verse 20, always giving thanks to God the Father for everything in the name of the Lord Jesus Christ. Not only does it make us a worshiping people, a people that likes to lift up the name of God, but when you know where you're filled with the Spirit, when you start getting an attitude of gratitude and thanksgiving towards God. Listen to what it says. Always giving thanks to God the Father for everything. Everything? Everything. Hey, that doesn't give a lot of wiggle room, does it? That means you give thanks in the good and the bad. Sometimes your thanksgiving's a sacrifice. How about it? Have you ever had to give God a sacrifice of praise? I mean, there's times when it's, hey, it's easy, man. Something just happened. It's a good news. Woo, yeah, thank God. God, you are good. And other times it's, I'm going to force myself to thank God right now because I really don't feel like it.
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1: You see, there's something about Thanksgiving. Let me tell you, the Bible says that people that are full of the Spirit give thanks to God for everything through Jesus Christ. If right now you're a critical, discontent, unhappy, always looking for the bad type of person, I'm going to tell you, you're not filled with the Spirit. Filled with the Spirit people become positive people because they look for things to thank God for. Part of walking in the Spirit is we become grateful. Hey, Lord, my car door may be a little rusty, but thank God my wheels still turn. Hey, there may be a little leak in my roof, but thank God I have a roof. I might not be paid as much as I want to be paid, but thank God I got food on my table. Thank you, Lord Jesus, that you are good. You see, there's something about being filled with the Spirit that looks for opportunities to thank God. It's part of the nature of God, part of the driving of the Holy Spirit. He drives you to give thanks. He looks for reason to give thanks. One of the first signs of carnality are when we stop giving thanks, when we start murmuring and complaining, when we stop looking for the good, when we stop being positive, because faith makes us positive. It causes us to say, thank you, Lord. I am grateful and humble before you. Amen? So, it's a sacrifice of praise. The people that I know that are most full of the Spirit are people that are just humble and thankful for things in life. Just this steady thankfulness to God. A trial hits them and it's like they get up and I still thank God that I'm standing. Thank God for His goodness. Just this deep-seated thankfulness to God. The third thing, so not only does it cause us to want to praise God, the second thing it does is it causes our attitude to have an attitude of thanksgiving begins to flow out of us where we begin to thank God. And then the other thing that we see is verse 21, it says, submit to one another out of reverence for Christ. And then from verse 22 to 33, it talks about family relationships, husbands and wives. Listen, when you're filled with the Spirit of God begins to alter and it begins to affect the way we relate to other people in our lives. It begins to affect the way we walk in harmony with other people. We make things right. We ask forgiveness. We settle things with other people. We're peacemakers with other people. We're not prideful and conflictive, but we try to make things right. It causes us to begin to look at other people and their needs and be sensitive to other people. That's part of what it means to walk in the Spirit. Hey, I'm glad you went to the altar and I'm glad someone prayed for you and you got so full of the Spirit that you say, whoa, Man, someone was praying for him and my hands started shaking. I felt a tingling all down my back. My legs started moving like this. Man, I was filled with the Spirit. Hey, I'm saying that's okay. But if you get up and go to your wife and start hollering at her, criticizing her, kicking the kids around, cussing at, hey, you, that filled, that was just tingling down your spine. That wasn't filled with the Spirit. Because filled with the Spirit alters the way you live. It's the control of the Spirit of God on our lives. It's integrated Christianity. It affects us, it overcomes us, but it empowers us to begin to affect our relationships as well. Filled with the Spirit causes the Spirit of Christ inside of us to live and begin to emerge. Listen, I want to live my days filled with the Spirit. And here's the thing. The moment you come to Christ, you have the Spirit inside of you. But how many of you know you can have the Spirit and not be filled with the Spirit? It's one thing to have the Spirit, it's another thing to be filled with the Spirit. And if you're a believer in Jesus Christ, you cannot be a believer in Christ without having the Spirit of God inside of you. But you can walk around not filled with the Spirit. If you're not filled with the Spirit, you're filled with yourself. And that's called carnality. So as you walk down the Christian life, sometimes you walk in the flesh, and sometimes you walk in the Spirit. Can you tell when you're walking in the flesh and walking in the Spirit? Can you tell? I can in my life. Some of you this morning getting ready for church, you walked into this auditorium in the flesh. You know, Sundays is tough for families sometimes, isn't it? You know, you've been knocking on the door of your bathroom because your 13-year-old daughter's been in there working on her hair for 55 minutes. And you're, honey, how straight can you get your hair? And then you get to about ready, and your other son, he's not ready. He forgets something. You get to the car, but he's crabby and whining. And by the time you get to church, you walk in here, and the whole family's in the flesh. They're just all fleshly. Sunday mornings can be tough, you know, because think about it. When is the only time that as a family, especially if you have small kids, that everybody gets ready at the same time and everybody goes to the same place? Normally you're sending your kids off to school and you don't all have to come together. But Sunday morning, everybody has to be there on time. It's in the morning. Everybody has to get ready. So sometimes we're not used to it and it gets really fleshly. Some of you have to sit through the first 10 minutes just getting the flesh out of you. You're singing and praising. You're like, ugh. It takes you about a half hour. That's why we have longer worship, because we know some of you that it takes you a half hour to finally get out of the flesh and start to get in the Spirit just a little bit. And hopefully by the time we're in the message, you got a lot of that flesh out of your system and you're starting to go in the Spirit and releasing some of that. But you know what? We can go the first half of the day in the Spirit and the last half of the day in the flesh. We flip in and out of walking in the Spirit. You can walk in the flesh and walk in the Spirit. Something can trigger something and set you in the flesh. Does that happen to you? You get a phone call, something happens at work, and suddenly you're in the flesh. Don't get in my way. I'm going to do this, and I'm going to tell you that. Just in the morning, you were, oh, Jesus is so good. Praise God for this. And I went to church, and Pastor Mark said this. And that. In the afternoon, it's like, yeah, better not get in my way, because I'm going to tell them this, and they're going to tell them, they're going to hear me. No better, better. And wait, what happened? We got a little Jekyll and Hyde going on here. We got a little flesh and Spirit going on here. What I tell you what happened, you got knocked out of the Spirit and knocked into the flesh real quickly. And so now you're not operating under the fullness of the Spirit. You're operating under the fullness of you, and you're not doing the will of God when you're operating under you. Now we go back to what it means to be filled with the Spirit. Here's what the Bible says. Be continuously filled with the Spirit. Now you ask me, how do I get filled with the Spirit? Let me give you one clear way. You pray and you yield. God, fill me with your Spirit. I really need it. And I yield to you, God, if there's anything in my life that's an obstruction to be filled with the Spirit, I want to deal with it. When you start finding yourself going into the flesh, you need to pause and say, God, I'm in the flesh right now. Fill me with your Spirit once again. Fill me, Lord. And you know what the Spirit does? The Spirit comes. There's three things that characterize the Spirit: power, love, and a sound mind. Power, love, and a sound mind. God has not given you a spirit of timidity, but of power, love, and of a sound mind. So my challenge to you today, as I wrap up this message, my challenge to you is this. I want to challenge you that over this next week, that you determine in your heart, God, I want to stay filled with the Spirit. When I go to work, if I find myself in the flesh, I'm going to pause and say, fill me, Lord, with your Spirit. I yield once again. Fill me, Lord, with your Holy Spirit. Just take a moment. Just ask for the filling of your Spirit. If you need to take a little time to begin to thank God, begin to praise God. If there's anything you need to fix with other people, start fixing it. Because the very thing, the very evidence of being filled with the Spirit is the very thing that keeps us filled with the Spirit as well. If you start getting into negativity and complaining, then you start getting out of filling of the Spirit. If you stop praising, then you stop getting filled with the Spirit. If you have anger, hatred, jealousy towards someone, you start getting filled with the Spirit. You keep in praise, you keep in thanksgiving, you keep things well, and you keep asking, fill me with the Spirit, God. And I believe that it can revolutionize your life. Fill me with the Spirit. Some of us have a tough time because we're not walking in the Spirit most of the time. We go in and out of being filled with the Spirit. My challenge is start living filled with the Spirit of God. Amen. So there you've heard the challenge. Be filled with the Spirit. And in case you're thinking that this is just some powerful moment at a retreat or a conference, the challenge is be filled with the Spirit every day. So I want to pause right now. If you're a believer in Jesus Christ, you cannot be a believer without the Holy Spirit inside of you. He's the agent of regeneration. But you can be a believer and not be walking in the fullness of the Spirit. So, Father, I pray right now for that listener that knows that they're walking more in the flesh than in the fullness of the Spirit. I pray in Jesus' name that right now, God, by your power, there would be an infilling of your Spirit as we yield to your lordship and sovereignty today, and ask that you would fill us with love, power, and a sound mind, that you would fill us with that Spirit that causes us to say, Abba, Father, that you would fill us with that Spirit that causes us to love people in ways that we would not be able to love them on our own. Fill us right now, we pray in Jesus' name. Amen.
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5: The Apostle Paul and his co-workers, Silas and Timothy, were a dynamic, Christ-like missionary team. For example, in their ministry together in Thessalonica, they modeled God's redemptive message, both in what they taught and how they lived. We definitely see their work produced by faith. We see their endurance, inspired by hope. And we see their labor motivated by love. Listen to what Paul wrote in his first follow-up letter to these believers.
6: Although we could have been a burden as Christ's apostles, instead we were gentle among you as a nurse nurtures her own children. You are witnesses, and so is God, of how devoutly, righteously, and blamelessly we conducted ourselves with you believers. As you know, like a father with his own children, we encouraged, comforted, and implored each one of you to walk worthy of God, who calls you into his own kingdom and glory.
5: You see, there's an enduring truth that comes from the lives of Paul, Silas, and Timothy as they ministered, not only in Thessalonica, but everywhere they shared the gospel and planted churches. Here's the principle. 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And when we do, it will encourage all believers to reflect these same qualities of maturity. I trust that you'll see those qualities in the leaders of your church.
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7: There are many benefits of adversity and trials. Often when we begin to experience pressures or problems, especially in our marriage, our natural reaction is, how can I get out of this? We look for an easy way out, and we completely miss the spiritual lessons and benefits that God wants us to learn. Shortly after leaving school in Northern Ireland, I started my own little business. I had all kinds of plans and goals for my life, but none of them included God. I was a Christian, but I was living for nobody but myself. Then on the 7th of March, 1979, as I was driving along a little windy, twisty road in County Down, the next thing I remember is waking up in a hospital operating theater. I later learned that I'd been involved in a head-on collision with a truck. When they found me, my heart had already stopped beating, and it took them almost an hour to cut me out of the car. I had a fractured skull, broken leg, and ribs. A week later, I had a blood clot in my lung, and the doctors told my parents that they didn't think I was going to survive one particular night. God brought a verse to my mind during that time from Matthew 25. Well done, thou good and faithful servant. I realized that I had come within an inch of eternity twice within a period of a week. If I had died, yes, I would have gone to be with the Lord, because I had accepted Christ as my personal Savior. But those were words that Jesus Christ could never have said to me, because I had done absolutely nothing for him. At the time, I thought the accident was the worst possible thing that could ever have happened to me. But now as I look back on it, I say thank God for it, because God used that car accident to get my attention. Many of us are too busy with our own plans and goals that we have little or no time for God's. But when suffering comes, we're suddenly faced with problems and pressures that are too big for us to handle. God uses suffering as a motivation to take our eyes off temporal things so that we can clearly see eternal realities. My name is Morris Hull, and you've been listening to Character Focus from Home Life Ministries.
8: 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I'm Dave Piper. In just under half an hour, we'll be joining Chuck Swindoll for Insight for Living. But now it's Focal Point with Mike Favarez.
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10: If anyone would come after me, what did he say? Deny himself, take up his cross. Now, I understand in our context, your cross probably won't look like Peter's. You won't be probably skewered by your coworkers and stripped naked and crucified upside down in the parking lot of your office. That probably won't happen, okay? But are you willing to incur the ridicule for the sake of the gospel?

0: And welcome to Focal Point with author and pastor Mike Fabares. I'm your host, Dave Drewy. You know, when we're mocked or criticized for doing the right thing, we tend to feel discouraged. We might even feel like giving up altogether. Well, today, Mike Fabares provides some biblical encouragement for our fight with sin. He'll shed some light on the doubts we have when the Christian life gets hard. We're in Hebrews chapter 12, and now let's join Pastor Mike with today's message called Reconsidering How Hard We're Willing to Fight.
1: We've been looking in Hebrews chapter 12 at the calling for us to fight sin, to say no to temptation and say yes to what is right. And it starts to get pretty personal in verse number 4. Because it kind of makes us feel bad. It almost feels like a backhanded insult, like, well, you know what, you just kind of, you're a minor leaguer. Here's what he says, Hebrews chapter 12, verse number 4. He summarizes what we've been talking about. He says, in your struggle against sin, you haven't resisted to the point of shedding your blood. I mean, it's kind of like, come on, look at you. You don't even have any blisters yet. Where's the signs of your struggle to really say no to sin and say yes to what is right? I don't really think you compared the guys we just read about in chapter 11. Be good for us to look at those again real quick. We get this rapid fire list of people, and he says things like this, verse 32. What more shall I say? I don't have time to tell of Gideon or Barak, Samson, Jephthah, David, Samuel, or the prophets. There's a mouthful. A lot of people who did some amazing things for God, who through faith, they conquered kingdoms. You want to talk about stepping out of the crowd and being distinctive and an ability to follow God and say, I'm going to do whatever it takes. Oh, they administered justice. When the calling came, they stepped up. Oh, they're not perfect, right? They're not Jesus Christ. I get it. But man, they sure showed that they were willing to follow, even at great personal cost. And speaking of that, middle of verse 33, sometimes their commitment to do what's right, it landed them in places like the lion's den. After that list, he says, being surrounded by such a great cloud of witnesses. Come on, let us run with endurance the race set before us. Let's cast off everything that hinders us and the sin that so easily entangles us. And then he says, last week we saw it, look at Christ. He was willing to go to the cross. Talk about shedding blood for the sake of doing what's right. He could have wimped out in the garden, but he didn't. He said, I'll do the right thing. I'll go. I'll be crucified. And now he says, what about you guys? Back to you again. How about your struggle against sin? Your commitment to do the right thing? Oh, that's right. You don't have any scars. It hadn't really cost you a whole lot. Before you throw up your hands and say, well, you know, that's because we're living in a time that's really not hostile to the gospel. I think you'll find there's a lot that we could do to really distinctively stand up for truth that probably would cost us. As a matter of fact, it's the cost that often keeps our mouth shut. It's the pain. It's the ridicule. It's the people looking away from us when we walk into the office, and we don't want to distinguish ourselves that way. Oh, and I know maybe they're not throwing us in prison yet. How far are you willing to go to do the right thing? Are you willing to pay a little bit more of a price? Well, there's two sides to it, and there's two words here that you should circle and underline. They're the verbs that help us understand what this fight is all about. The word that's translated struggle is at the end of the verse. It's the last word in this 8-word verse. Okay, and the word resisted in the second part of the verse is at the beginning of the verse. And he's talking about the fact that there's been no blood spilt in your resistance, right? And then the last word he talks about is struggle. So let's take them in order, which for us will seem like we're turning the verse upside down, but really we're putting it right side up, okay? First word that I want us to look at, the first component of this, is the word resisted. You haven't resisted to the point of shedding blood. That is a very defensive word. It's a word that is really elaborated on. It's the most colorful use of this word in the Greek New Testament. The standard word that we usually see is a word called histemi, and histemi is the word to stand. Stand up to it. Stand firm. Do everything to stand firm against the schemes of the devil. Stand, histemi. He adds a compound at the front of this word, antihistemi. It's not antihistamine, by the way, just so you know. Antihistemi. Sounds the same, but it has no relation. Antihistamine, stand against. One word he compounds, he says, stand against it. It's not like, don't stand firm. It's like lean your shoulder into it, put the shield up, and make sure that when sin's lure and the pressure of sin keeps knocking you back, that you're standing firm. Sin, according to this passage, is like a force that is being put upon me, and I have to stand against it. So the first part of this whole thing, This fight against sin is a defensive posture. And the question for us is, how hard are we resisting it? Number two on your outline, let's just at least say, because our spiritual forefathers did a better job at this, let's at least say this, we need to step up the resistance. There needs to be a harder resistance in our life to the draw of sin. That is reminiscent of the call of Christ. If anyone would come after me, let him deny himself, take up his cross, and follow me. There's this pain involved. There is this sense that if you're going to follow me and do the right thing, there will be a sacrifice. It will be difficult, and you need to offer yourself as a living sacrifice. And again, this is the theme of our series, holy and pleasing to God. And do not conform any longer to the pattern of this world. Do you see that? There's the defensive posture. Do not conform any longer to the pattern of the world. That is such a descriptive phrase. As J.B. Phillips said, and many people quote it, but it's a good way to put this verse. He said, do not let the world pour you into its mold. Right? And that's a good way to put it. We've got to fight the pressure of the world to have it be like it. There's a defensive posture there. Compromise and sin, it's constantly pressing in on us. You cannot relax. The world's trying to press you into a mold. And if you want to personify this even further, you might want to jot down and study sometimes James chapter 4. James chapter 4 could not be more poignant in this point. It calls being conformed to the world, it analogizes it with the adulteress's enticement. Okay? Picture that. And if that brings up some passages in Scripture, it should bring up the first few chapters of the book of Proverbs, as the fatherly wisdom to the son is, don't give in to the enticement of the adulteress. Her lips, they'll drip like honey. She'll say things to flatter you and flirt with you, but do not go down to her house. She'll stand in the doorway and she'll look so good. Don't go there. Fight it. Fight it. And the Bible says that worldliness is like that draw and enticement of the adulteress. And by the way, that may be the temptation you're facing, not in some kind of illustrative way, but in reality. God wants you to fight it, see. It may not be adultery, it could be materialism. Fight it. Do not give in to the lure. Because the lure and the enticement of worldliness is like the adulteress saying, come on, it's better over here. It's more fun over here. You deserve more. You deserve better. Oh, God wouldn't want you to deny yourself. He wouldn't want you to feel deprived. And whatever your temptation is, it is like that river that's pulling you downstream. Fight to walk against traffic. You have to. The Bible says it is our calling. And if you want the specifics, sometime go to Ephesians chapter 6 and reread the armor of God. You know the passage. Put on the full armor of God so that you can take your stand against the devil's schemes. Okay? Our struggle is not just against flesh and blood. That's not really it. It's about the powers of this world and this system and the spiritual forces behind it that are trying to draw us into a pattern that is ungodly. Fight it. Push against it. And the armor of God, you remember that? The belt of truth, breastplate of righteousness, shoes of gospel, firmly fitted, shield of faith, helmet of salvation, right? Sword of the word of God. And then after that, he doesn't even analogize this one, and pray at all times, right? That's a great list. And if you want to fight the draw, you want to know what your defensive, you know, weapons are, they're there in that text. You've got to fight off this stuff. We're lightweights. And if we start complaining about how hard it feels and how much it costs us and the deprivation of my appetites and my desires, just remember, we haven't really gone very far in our fight. We haven't shed blood yet, our striving against sin. Step up the resistance. God wants us to resist, even if it costs us the shedding of our blood. May not make sense. I get it, right? We think God would much rather have us, you know, healthy and alive and in all of our relationships. Not so. He wants us to be uncompromising. There's another side to this, and it comes first in our text, but it's really the last word of the sentence in verse number 4. It's translated in our Bibles, a struggle. We have a struggle. Now, I know the context is all about this sin, but sin in that case, it seems like it's almost a reiteration of resistance, but it's really not. Okay? There's more to it than just say no to temptation and the drift of being slammed into a template or a mold of the world. It's more than that. As a matter of fact, this word is a word that is used usually in the context of athletics, of someone driving toward a goal. And you may have heard me preach on this word before, and it's fun to say, so I'll say it again, agonizomai. Do you remember that word? Agonizomai. It's a great Greek word used in classical Greek for the person that's driving, the runner driving for the tape. In our context, the football player pushing hard for the end zone. That's the picture, right? Agonizomai. We get the English word agony from it. Agony. Agonizomai. And the Bible says that our quest to do the right thing not only has the defensive component of leaning our shoulder against the temptation and the draw of sin, but it's got this other component to it, like a football player driving to the end zone, like a runner just pressing on toward the tape. There is this offensive component to it. And I love, too, this, again, the vocabulary of Hebrews is so great. He even compounds this one. It's the concept of anti-agonizomai. Just drive hard against whatever you have to strive toward the goal. Because a lot of people look at sanctification and our fight against sin as purely a defensive one. But if it's purely a defensive one, you do recognize that the price tag is not the largest on the defensive side, it's the largest on the offensive side. In other words, if you're saying, well, I'm trying not to fall into all those sins, and I'm trying to say no to temptation, and I have to tell my coworkers, well, I can't do that, and I'm not going to do that, I won't go there with you, and I won't say those things, that's one side. And they may go, oh, this crazy, you know, Christian guy. That's one side of it. That's a defensive side. Is there a price tag to that? Yes. There's deprivation inside. There's some ridicule and jeering on the outside. But you don't want to know why they burn people at the stake? It's not because they didn't go to parties with them. You realize that, right? They weren't crucifying Jesus because he wouldn't go drinking with them. That wasn't the point. They crucified Jesus. Let me show it to you. John chapter 3. Here's why. They crucified Christ not because of his defense against sin. It was because of his offense against sin. It was because he came to proclaim the truth. And here's what John chapter 3 says about this. Remember those famous verses in verse 16? A lot of us, this is the first verse we ever learned. Look at 17 and 18. Those are familiar verses. He says this in the vernacular of our language. We often say the bottom line is, and in Greek it's the verb krino, and it's translated here. You know, the final judgment is, the verdict is this. The bottom line of all of this, Christ coming into the world, is this. Verse 19, John 3:19. Light has come into the world. Here it comes, it's shining brightly, John 3:19. But men love darkness instead of light. Why? Because their deeds were evil. Here's another way to say it, verse 20. Everyone who does evil, underline these three words, hates the light. They hate it, they don't like it. And they will not come into the light for fear that his deeds will be exposed. They crucified Christ, and they burned John Huss, and they burned Tyndale, not because they wouldn't party with them. They burned them because they were out there saying, you may not like it, but here's what God says, and here's what God wants done. They held up the truth. Okay? Number three on your outline, we not only need to step up the resistance. Number three, we need to step out to make a difference. That's part of what it means to be sanctified. It's not just fighting the battles against temptation. It's fighting the battle of the temptation of cowardice. It's fighting the battle of the temptation of timidity. And that, inverted, is an offensive move. That's going in and saying, you know what, I got to confront you on this because this just isn't right. It's going out there and holding up the light of the truth in dark places. As Paul said to the Philippians, you're going to shine like bright stars in a dark and perverse generation. And the darker it is, the brighter you shine. And the brighter you shine in a dark and perverse generation, the more persecution you'll have. It's going to happen. And it's happening more and more right now. There are things that I have to think three times about before I say them on this platform, because I know it's being recorded and I know it's being broadcast across the country. Because there's coming a time in our country where I will be jailed because of the things that I say from this platform. And all I'm trying to do is talk about what this book says clearly and forthrightly. And there are preachers all over the place that don't even want to talk about half the book anymore because it gets them in trouble. Same thing's going to happen in your workplace. You could lose your job over it. It'll no longer just be, well, I think he's kind of a little of the crazy religious guy in our office. You may lose your expense account, your company car, and your pension over this issue of saying, I'm going to stand up for what's right. It's no longer about, I'm just not going to compromise. It's about, I'm going to stand up for truth. It will cost you and your family. According to Matthew chapter 10, it can turn a mother-in-law against her daughter-in-law. It can take families and it can polarize those families. Not because you just won't go out with them and compromise, but because you're going to stand up for what's right. You want to talk about being lightweights versus being a heavyweight. You want to talk about T-ball versus Major League Baseball. It's more about the offense than it is about the defense. It is about the agonizomai of running toward the goal line and not just trying to protect the football, but driving the football forward. Jesus said, though, there'll be a price tag attached. Jesus said it so well in Matthew chapter 5. Let me turn you here real quickly. Matthew chapter 5, Sermon on the Mount. He says, the problem is,

0: forward the truth of the Bible in the world. Matthew 5:13, you're the salt of the earth. But if salt loses its saltiness, how can it be made salty again? You don't put sand on your popcorn, am I right? That's no good. Why would I want that? A little gritty sand. And hey, pour some sand. I know it's not that. It doesn't. Well, I don't have. There's no taste to it. But put it on there. Salt has to be salty, or it's just sand, right? It's no good. And the Bible says, if you lose your saltiness, look at the second half of verse 13. It is no longer good for anything except let's find a place to throw it out. And yeah, so it gets stepped on. Doesn't really matter because it was really no good for its intended purpose. And if that didn't work for you, the analogy of light comes back here again. Verse 14, you're the light of the world. And a city, if it's filled with lights at nighttime, it cannot be hidden. You're going to see it. It's impossible to hide that. Neither do people on a small scale where you could. It doesn't make any sense. You certainly shouldn't. You shouldn't cover up light. Verse 15, neither do people light a lamp and then put it under a bowl. God has inflamed your heart for the truth. He wants you now to shine. That's the point. You wouldn't hide that under a bowl. Instead, you would want to put that in a prominent place to shine. Put it on a stand so that it can give light to everyone in your office, in your cul-de-sac, in your family. He doesn't want you to be timid. He wants you to step out and shine. That's the point, verse 16. In the same way, let your light shine before men. What is that? Smile? Did you get my teeth whitened? Right? Learn to bat my eyes and be nice, right? Here's the definition of shining before men. Are you ready? So that they may see your, what is it? Good deeds. It's not about just saying no to sin, avoiding sin. It's about doing good things. And the world's not going to crucify you for helping old ladies cross the street. That's not what we're talking about. Okay? We're talking about the kinds of good deeds that shine the truth of the gospel, the truth of God's word into places that are dark. And this is not a license to be purposefully, you know, kind of the office jerk. That's not what we're saying, right? Just be as annoying as you can be, right? That's not what this is trying to say. We should be shrewd about our Christian lives, but you ought to stand up for the truth. Does your people you hang out with all week, do they really know you're Christians? I'm not just talking about your friends. Do your coworkers know that you're Christians? Do your coworkers know that not only are you committed to Christ, which means you don't do some things with them, do they know by what you say that you represent the truth? The Bible says the church is supposed to be, talk about a city set on the hill, the pillar and foundation of the truth. But individually, you go to work and you are now to be salt and light. That's a stepping out, and that does cost. And the more our culture and our country continues to slide, the more it will be that you will be distinguished in righteousness and have to pay an increasing cost for that. Hey, in your struggle against sin, hey, in your resistance against it, in your agonizomai to move the truth forward, you haven't shed any blood yet. So let's not complain about the splinter. Let's be willing to take up the cross. Let's be willing to say, okay, God, you've called me to this and I'm going to do it. Jesus' call to the disciples was just that. If anyone would come after me, what did he say? Let him deny himself, take up his cross. Now, I understand in our context, your cross probably won't look like Peter's. You won't be probably skewered by your coworkers and stripped naked and crucified upside down in the parking lot of your office. That probably won't happen, okay? But are you willing to incur the jeers, the ridicule, the talking behind your back? Maybe even for the sake of righteousness, would you be willing to let the chips fall wherever they may, even if it relates to your livelihood for the sake of the gospel?
1: Well, that's just not wise, Pastor Mike. That's just not wise.
0: Okay? Well, then you're calling the whole of the Christian church and you're calling the whole of biblical history pretty much a bunch of foolish people that should have just been more diplomatic about their Christian lives. Come on, really? I think we're the lightweights. I know we have, as C.S. Lewis said, a chronological snobbery. And we think, well, you know, if I were William Tyndale, I probably would have worked out a better way to get the buy. They probably would have liked me. I'm the employee of the month this month, you know. Really? Maybe their commitment to truth outshines yours. Maybe it's okay for us to feel a little inferiority for an hour and let that resonate for an entire week because it might motivate us to apply ourselves a little bit more. Not trying to create a martyr's complex in you, okay? I'm not trying to do that. I'm just trying to get us to the place of saying, I'm willing to take up my cross, especially in light of what Christ has done for us. It's an old hymn. Wasn't even ever really super popular, but it was called Take Up Thy Cross. Maybe you remember it. Third verse read this way, Take up thy cross

0: and follow me. I hear the blessed Savior call. How can I make a lesser sacrifice when he has given his all? Just a great simple truth. He says, take up thy cross and follow me. I hear the blessed Savior call. How can I make a lesser sacrifice when he has given his all? Christ's cross was bloody. It was cruel. It was humiliating. And I'm thinking, in light of what he's done to take our sins and blot it out, am I ready to take up my cross, which is really small in comparison? My spiritual forefathers, the big leaders of the Christian life, they've given a whole lot more than I have. Can I go a little further this week? Am I willing to be deprived of fulfilling my appetites? Am I ready to say I'm going to do the right thing and stand up for what's right, even if it costs me? It could cost me my job, it could cost me a relationship, but I'm going to let the chips fall. Step out and make a difference this week in light of what Christ has done for us.
1: 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Now, here's why we're pairing today's study with a book called Sinners in the Hands of a Good God by David Klotfelter. Most of us have felt small standing before a holy God, and plenty of teaching stops right there. Klotfelter pushes deeper. He walks through Scripture holding two things together that we're tempted to separate, the real seriousness of sin and the real unshakable goodness of the God who saves sinners anyway. 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Well, I'm Dave Drewy. 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
6: Speaking the truth cuts through the fuzzy, vague, feel-good verbiage that often characterizes our talk. That's why I plead with all of us to learn how to speak truth, ideally in love. But if I've got to have truth without love, I'll take truth.
5: When someone you love is suffering, what do you say? Sometimes silence is a gift, but Job's friends couldn't leave well enough alone. In our last program, Chuck Swindoll introduced us to three men who traveled a great distance to comfort their broken, grieving friend. And then they opened their mouths. Today on Insight for Living, Chuck paints a portrait of their awkward exchange. It's a painful illustration of what graceless words actually sound like and the devastating damage they cause. Let's pick up the study in Job 15. Chuck's titled his message, Graceless Words for a Grieving Man.
6: Eliphaz speaks the second time. Actually, he throws his fist. They're called words. In chapter 15, he delivers a series of rebukes. These are graceless words for a grieving man. In case you wonder what they sound like, they begin with pride. Verse 2, should a wise man answer with windy knowledge and fill himself with the east wind? The word himself is really in the Hebrew belly. Should he fill his belly with east wind? There's pride in verse 2, followed by insult. Should he argue with useless talk or with words which are not profitable? Indeed, you do away with reverence. You hinder meditation before God. Then there's guilt. For your guilt teaches your mouth, and you choose the language of the crafty, you deceiver, you. Your own mouth condemns you. So there's condemnation. And then in 7, 8, and 9, there is exaggeration and sarcasm, where one humiliating question after another is later asked. Verse 7, were you the first man to be born? In other words, you think you have a monopoly on truth and wisdom, Job? Were you brought forth before the hills? Do you hear the secret counsel of God? Has he somehow brought you into a corner and whispered to you his insights? You think you've got a corner on inspired information, Job? Verse 9, what do you know that we don't know? What do you understand that we don't? Verse 11, are the consolations of God too small for you, even the words spoken gently with you? He saw himself and his friends as speaking gently. Gently. Referring to God, behold, he puts no trust in his, quote, holy ones. And the heavens are not pure in his sight. How much less one who is detestable and corrupt, man who drinks iniquity like water. Having rebuked him, he follows it with reminders of the fate of the wicked, 17 to 35. Job, because you're wicked, you writhe in pain, verse 20. So there's pain all your days. You're getting what you deserve, Job. Verse 25. Because he, that's Job, you have stretched out your hand against God, you conduct yourself arrogantly against the Almighty. That's why. And Eliphaz backs away and stares at him with that glare. You are getting exactly what you deserve. You are getting exactly what you deserve. I tell you, I admire the 38 verses that follow Eliphaz's rebuke and unfair reminders. Job, in effect, says, you want to take the gloves off? I'll do it. My hands are covered with sores, but I'll take the gloves off. And I find four responses in Job that are admirable. And honestly, I do not find them shocking. Some of you may. First of all, he is disgusted with his friend. By the way, no extra charge for this little insight. People who are graceless don't usually connect the dots unless you are really strong in return. It just goes, whew. So you have to plan a blow right on the schnozzle, you know? You have to be sure that you get through, so sometime, bear with me, sometime you have to fight poison with poison. You have to be blunt in return, or they'll walk all over you and stomp you into the dirt. Job says you are a sorry comforter. Speaking the truth cuts through the fuzzy, vague, feel-good verbiage that often characterizes our talk. That's why I plead with all of us to learn how to speak truth, ideally in love. But if I've got to have truth without love, I'll take truth. It's better with love. but truth is always best. Truth hurts is a familiar saying, but there are times its unvarnished, direct blows are needed. You know when you sometime hear them? When you lose your job. And someone who is in authority and has the unhappy task of facing you with the loss of job, that person, if there's integrity, you know what I mean, if things are in place, it's appropriate, that person at that moment is telling you things you should never forget. He or she is cutting through the veneer and getting to the reason you have lost that job. And in this case, Job is saying, your words are wrongly stated. There's a bad motive. There's an intent that's tarnished. There are words used that are brutal. And I'm telling you, you are a sorry comforter. The second, after disgust, he's distressed. Verse 7. And if you will allow me, he is distressed at God. Now, bear with that. I know that's shocking for some of you to hear it, but it happens. He's talking about God. I think correctly the H in verse 7 is capitalized. He has exhausted me. He even sees him as angry, verse 9. His anger has torn me and hunted me down and gnashed at me with his teeth. Verse 11, God hands me over to ruffians. Look at these guys that showed up. He tosses me into the hands of the wicked. Now watch this. It's like he's a rag doll in the mouth of a Rottweiler. I was at ease, verse 12. He shattered me. He grasped me by the neck and has shaken me to pieces, set me up as his target, verse 13. His arrows surround me without mercy. He splits my kidneys open. He pours out my gall on the ground and breaks through me with breach after breach. He runs at me like a warrior. That's the way I'm feeling, says Job. He is distressed. If you find fault with Job, it's because you've never been there. There's not a counselor who has been in the work of counseling very long before she or he meets up with someone who is distressed over the way God's treating them. They don't understand it. Remember, Job still doesn't know the plan between Satan and God. We were introduced to it clearly in chapters 1 and 2. Job never was in on that conversation. He doesn't know why one day the bottom drops out and tornadoes and fires and death and destruction and finally ill health and all of that breaks on him and God doesn't say a word to him. And he's visited with God all of his adult life. No wonder he's distressed. I have been through times, I'll confess to you, where I have just said in unguarded moments, God, what in the world are you up to? What is this about? To the best of my knowledge, I am not doing this wrong. I am not doing it for the wrong motive. I haven't gone into this to in any way please me or placate somebody else. I'm trying to walk in obedience and boom, boom, boom, boom. It's like you're driving home from work and you had a bad day at the office and a guy behind you runs into you. And the guy in the Ferrari in front of you, you run into him. Ferrari drivers tend not to like that when you hit them from the rear. And he climbs out of his car. When you get home, you don't have any milk. And your dog's hungry, and he's been gnawing on a cabinet. And your kids are mean, and they're gnawing on each other. And you're out of money. And you think, wait a minute. What is this all about, God? What is this about? And no answer comes. And tomorrow's worse than today. And next week is intensifying all of it, making last week look like a piece of cake. On top of all of that, you lost your job. And on top of that, I just could go on and on. Your imagination's as good as mine. Believe me, in the unguarded moments when the lights are out and the doors are closed and Swindoll isn't around to listen and nobody's going to tell on you, you think like this, or you are weird. You are weird. Don't tell me you're too spiritual to think like that. You see him running at you like a warrior. And of all things, he doesn't even tell you why. And so, you could guess the third reaction. He is depressed. He is depressed. Look over here at 17, 1 and 2. My spirit is broken. My days are extinguished. The grave is ready for me. Surely mockers are with me, and my eye gazes on their provocation. Eugene Peterson renders this in the Message. My spirit is broken, my days used up, my grave dug and waiting. I believe what brought Job to this point of depression, I believe it's best expressed in the Latin words, Deus absconditus. I came across those words this week. Deus, D-E-U-S, is the word in Latin for God. Absconditus gives us our word, abscond. What does abscond mean? Webster says it means to conceal, to depart secretly and hide oneself. He's gone. I can't figure him out. When I pray, I don't get answers. When I devote myself even more deeply to doing his will for all the right reasons, I continue to lose, and the heavens are brass. God has absconded with the blessings. Hold on tight. C.S. Lewis said it like this in A Grief Observed. Meanwhile, where is God? This is one of the most disquieting symptoms. When you are happy, so happy, you have no sense of needing him, you will be, or so it feels, welcomed with open arms. But go to him when your need is desperate, when all other help is vain, and what do you find? A door slammed in your face, and a sound of double bolting on the inside. After that, silence. You may as well turn away. The longer you wait, the more emphatic the silence will become. Deus absconditus. It expresses the problem without any ruffles and without any literary lace. He's hit bottom. Disgusted, distressed, depressed, and finally completely despondent and ready to die. Verse 11 of chapter 17, my days are past, my plans are torn apart, even the wishes of my heart. You know what that sounds like? My dreams are dashed. My hopes are gone. They make night into day, saying the light is near in the presence of darkness. Now look at this verse. If I look for Sheol as my home, that's the grave. Sheol is the Hebrew word for the place of the departed spirits. If I look for the grave as my home, I make my bed in the darkness. If I call to the pit, that's where I'm going to be dropped in my coffin. If I call to the pit, you are my father. To the worm, which is down there getting ready to eat on my body, you are my mother and my sister. Where now is my hope? Let's call this Job's Requiem. Will it go down with me to Sheol? Shall we together go down into the dust? One man renders, if all I have to look forward to is a home in the graveyard, if my only hope for comfort is a well-built coffin, if a family reunion means going 6 feet under and the only family that shows up is worms, you call that hope? No. If hope and I are to be buried together, I suppose you'll all come to the double funeral. You know what he's thinking? Everybody's talking about heaven ain't going there. Heaven. Heaven. I'm going to the grave. You know what he's missing? You know what he's missing? He is missing what only grace can bring him. He has no grace from anybody around him. Nobody there to reassure him. He is totally confused. In an outstanding book, Disappointment with God, we read, "Once a friend of mine went swimming in a large lake at dusk. As he was paddling at a leisurely pace about 100 yards offshore, a freak evening fog rolled in across the water. Suddenly, he could see nothing. No horizon, no landmarks, no objects or lights on the shore, because the fog diffused the light. He could not even make out the direction of the setting sun." Now picture this. "For 30 minutes, he splashed around in panic. He would start off in one direction, lose confidence, and turn 90 degrees to the right or left. It made no difference which way he turned. He could feel his heart racing uncontrollably. He would stop and float, trying to conserve energy and force himself to breathe slower. Then he would blindly strike out again. At last, he heard a faint voice calling from the shore. He pointed his body toward the sounds and followed them to safety." Something like that sensation of utter lostness must have settled in on Job. As he sat in the rubble and tried to comprehend what had happened, he too had lost all landmarks, all points of orientation. Where should he turn? God, the one who could guide him through the fog, stayed silent. But Satan had challenged whether Job's faith could survive with no outside help or explanation. When God accepted those terms, the fog rolled in around Job. You could read Job's story, then breathe a deep sigh of relief. Whew. God settled that problem. After proving his point so decisively, surely he will return to his preferred style of communication, communicating clearly with his followers. You could think so, unless, that is, you read the rest of the Bible. I hesitate to say this because it is a hard truth and one I do not want to acknowledge, but Job stands as merely the most extreme example of what appears to be a universal law of faith. The kind of faith God values seems to develop best when everything fuzzes over, when God stays silent, and when the fog rolls in. Disgusted, distressed, depressed, despondent. The chapter ends. You know why I love the Bible? On this earth, everybody doesn't live happily ever after. That's a fairy tale. Or to borrow from my military life, that's a crock. You're believing a hoax if you're waiting for it to get better. This earth doesn't deliver better. That's why we need grace. Marriage doesn't get easier, it gets harder. All right. One honest couple here, ready to admit it. Work doesn't get easier, it gets more complicated. Child rearing doesn't get easier. These people with babies 1 and 2 years old, they think they got it tough. Wait till they're 14. And wait till they're 18. Don't amen that. You know, it'll discourage the high schoolers. It gets harder. You thought you were fat when you got married. Look today. Gets harder. I always tell brides and grooms, enjoy the pictures. You'll never be thinner. Never. It's harder. We need grace. We need grace. Grace, grace, God's grace. We need grace to survive. We need grace to drive. We need grace to stay married. We need grace to keep a church in unity. We need grace, grace, grace when we are going under. Grace, don't kick us. Don't hold us under. You know, if I called the shots, I would have relieved Job 5 minutes after it all had gone. You know, I'd have brought all those kids back to life. I'd have cut the lips off of Eliphaz. After three sentences, that's the way I'd do it. Cut those lips off, baby. If that didn't work, I'd take the neck, you know, just go after it. Who needs Eliphaz? But you know, you probably wouldn't mature a lot under my kind of style. You'd just enjoy the comfort. We'd all go on a motorcycle ride and have fun. As Cynthia says to me sometime, honey, if everybody handled things like you wanted, all we'd bring to the party is balloons. Nobody would think to bring the food. So the fogs rolled in. All hell is broken loose. Welcome to the human race. That's why the Savior died. That's why God gives us salvation. Because we'd foul it up. We'd come in our own works and be proud that we got there by our own effort. Strut around heaven like a peacock. Hey, what'd you do to get here? How many sermons you preach? 40. I preached 80. Well, I preached 250. Graham, I preached 80 million. Then we'd all be there because of pride. Nobody will feel that they've deserved it because we get there by grace. Through many dangers, toils, and snares, I have already come. 'Tis grace hath brought me safe thus far, and grace will lead me home. Get it! Get it! Quit working for it. Quit laboring over it like somehow you got to keep him on the cross and you hold him up and maybe you'll make it. Nope. Given our own way, we'd all be worse than Eliphaz. And so, even though Job thinks he's going to miss heaven, even though he thinks the grave is the end, bless him. There is a tomorrow, and there is a way beyond. Thank you, Father, for your grace. Thank you for loving us when we're running away from you. Thank you for pursuing us when we don't want to have anything to do with you. Thank you for when you find us, for holding us close, forgiving us, understanding us, renewing us, and helping us to go on. We love you, Father. We learn from you. And we praise you. Blessed be the name of the Lord. In the name of Jesus, we pray. Everybody said, amen.
5: Grace. It's the word that holds this entire message together, and it may be the very word your heart needs to hear today. Chuck Swindoll has reminded us that life doesn't get easier, but grace makes it bearable. Chuck's titled his message, Graceless Words for a Grieving Man. It's number 9 in a 22-part collection of messages. And to access these recordings on Chuck's study in the Book of Job, go to insightforliving.org.uk. Insight for Living is pleased to provide companion resources for any study Chuck presents, and this biographical series on Job is no different. For instance, Chuck wrote a practical book that pairs naturally with this study. His book is titled, Finding God When the World's on Fire. Suffering has a way of stripping away every answer we thought we had. It challenges tidy theology. It makes us second-guess our confident prayers. Suffering tests the assumption that following the rules means that we're spared from heartache. Well, Job discovered something better than easy answers. He discovered a God who shows up in the dark, and so can you. Chuck Swindoll's book, Finding God When the World's on Fire, is an honest, Bible-based companion for anyone whose faith is being tested by real life, by loss, by illness, by uncertainty, by a world that refuses to settle down. We'd love to put this book in your hands. Let Chuck's wisdom comfort you in the fire. 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Once again, the title is Finding God When the World's on Fire. 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I'm John Pantry. 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

0: If you've ever wondered what fuels a life lived wholeheartedly for Christ, then it's time to explore the remarkable stories waiting for you in Lives of Faith on TWR UK. Across the series, we step into the journeys of men and women whose obedience to God shaped nations, inspired generations, and left a legacy that still speaks today. And the best part is you can listen to every episode right now on demand. Revisit the life of John Stott, the humble pastor-theologian whose clear biblical teaching helped shape evangelical Christianity around the world. Discover how a man so softly spoken became such a steady global voice for truth. Travel with Billy Graham, the preacher who carried the gospel to millions. Hear how a farm boy from North Carolina became one of the most recognizable evangelists in history, and how his message of hope continues to echo long after the stadium lights faded. Step into the extraordinary courage of Eric Liddell, Olympic champion, missionary, and man of unshakable conviction. His story isn't just about athletic glory, it's about choosing faithfulness over fame, even when the cost was high. And meet Harriet Newell, one of the first American women missionaries whose short life burned with a passion for the gospel that still challenges us today. Her devotion reminds us that significance isn't measured in years, but in surrender. These are stories that will stir the heart, strengthen the soul, and remind us all what God can do through ordinary people like us when we trust Him completely. So if you've missed an episode of this program or want to dive in for the first time, head to twr.org.uk/on-demand and just search for Lives of Faith and start exploring these powerful testimonies at your own pace. Once again, the website is twr.org.uk/on-demand and search for Lives of Faith.
1: 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And in just a few minutes' time, we're joining Charles Stanley for In Touch. But first, here's a different perspective with Bernie Dimas.
2: We like surface things, comfort, recognition, worldly success. We just do. But as Jesus discovered, as he starved in the wilderness during those tough times, it's about something much deeper. Hi, I'm Bernie Diamond, and welcome to the program today as we kick off a new series of messages called Discovering the Hidden Things of God. I wonder if I asked you to define success, exactly how would you go about doing that? I mean, what does success mean to you? I know that for a long time, success for me meant recognition, wealth, whatever I chose to do, being the best and reaping the rewards. And then when I had the rewards, spending them in ways that demonstrated that indeed I was successful. Success meant achieving, being seen to achieve, and in every way, reaping the rewards. And that's pretty much the way of the world. Everything the advertising industry does reinforces that image of success. It's a surface thing. And by implication, the things that constitute success according to the world's rules, those outward signs of success, they're supposed to make us happy on the inside. Well, at least that's the theory. I read a book recently by Doug Webster, and it's called Under the Radar. It's one of those short books that just blew me away. This week on the program, we're going to unpack that a little bit to see what he has to say. He makes the point that some of the most successful leaders he knows are people who've achieved so much, but they're people that you or I will never, ever know. In a sense, they're men and women who followed God's call on their lives and flew under the radar of public recognition into the hearts and the lives of men and women and children around them. And it challenges our worldly images of success. Inevitably, these great leaders are people who have spent time in the wilderness, people who've struggled and been vulnerable and allowed God into their lives in the midst of that wilderness. Webster challenges me with this statement. We shouldn't be surprised that the Bible calls for leadership that the world doesn't recognize as leadership. We have trouble identifying the David-type leader whose character and leadership have been forged in the wilderness while caring for the sheep. It makes you think. We're going to look at this week, Jesus in the wilderness, Jesus in the desert, being tempted by the devil. He's the Son of God, and he ends up in this dark and lonely place. But just before we go there, I'd like to share with you what happened to Jesus immediately before he ends up in the wilderness being tempted by the devil. And it's the story of his baptism. It's a pretty spectacular story. Matthew, in his Gospel, chapter 3, verse 13, puts it this way. He says, Jesus came down from Galilee to the Jordan to be baptized by John the Baptist. But John tried to send him away, saying, look, I need to be baptized by you, Lord, and you come to me? But Jesus replied, come on, let's do it. It's proper for us to do this and to fulfill all righteousness. So John consented. And as soon as Jesus was baptized, he came up out of the water. And at that very moment, heaven was opened. And he saw the Spirit of God descending down on him like a dove. And a voice from heaven said, this is my beloved Son, in whom I am well pleased. Now I want you to think about that for a moment. Is that success or what? I mean, you go down to be baptized, you're coming up out of the water, the heavens open up, God speaks, this is my beloved Son with whom I'm well pleased. This man is special. I tell you what, if I was in my baptism and that happened to me, I'd be thinking, man, I have arrived. I have made it. I am on a fast track to success in the kingdom of God. Wouldn't you think the same? And if we were standing there watching this, seeing Jesus come up out of the water and hearing that God speak and the heavens open up and the Spirit of God descend down on Jesus like a dove, we'd be saying, now here's a man who's successful. Here is a man worth following. This is exactly the sort of man I'd want to appoint as the head of my dynamic, fast-growing, successful contemporary church. He's got all the outward trappings of success. And you see that in so many churches. Again, Webster writes, pastors and lay leaders alike judge success by worldly standards. The allure of great numbers and grand visions and expensive budgets and creative programming. But it's only a matter of time before they become disillusioned with the experts and the consultants and the executives whom they've chosen to run their church according to a competitive business model. It has a bit of a ring of truth about it, doesn't it? Because in God's plan, there's something more, something much more, something deeper. This baptism of Jesus going into the Jordan and being baptized by John, it signaled the beginning of Jesus' public ministry. See, the first three decades of his life, he was an apprentice carpenter in his dad's carpenter shop in Nazareth, making chairs, I guess, and coffins and doors. God wasn't in a hurry with Jesus, but now Jesus is about to be launched into public life, into public ministry. And he ends up with a stunning ministry. We can read it in the Gospels of Matthew, Mark, Luke and John. He heals people. He does amazing miracles. He does all sorts of things. And ultimately, he's crucified on the cross and rises again. So this was a fitting ceremony. A great rite of passage. Pretty showy stuff to launch Jesus into his public ministry. And if you or I were God, my hunch is we would have said, right, he's ready. Let's send him out to the temple or the synagogue, or let's go and do miracles. Let's get him out there. Let's get the recognition. Let's get him on the circuit. Maybe he should write a book or two and publish and have a radio program. Surely from there, Jesus was on a fast track to success. But look what happens next, immediately following that baptism. Luke's Gospel says this, Luke chapter 4, verse 1. Jesus, full of the Holy Spirit, returned from the Jordan and was led by the Spirit into the desert, where for 40 days he was tempted by the devil. He ate nothing during those days, and at the end of them he was hungry. Well, some fast track. I mean, Jesus had a wilderness experience ahead of him. He got led into the desert. I mean, I don't know if you've ever been in a desert. Maybe you live near one. I mean, Australia is 80% desert. And what I know is when people get lost in a desert for a few days, they can end up dying. I mean, it's a harsh, horrible place. Extremes of temperature, hot during the day, freezing cold at night. If I was God, I wouldn't have sent my son there. I would have put him in somewhere comfortable and set him up for his ministry. Fortunately, I'm not God. Jesus had a wilderness experience. Starving, bedraggled, alone, vulnerable. In fact, there couldn't be a starker contrast between his baptism in the Jordan, fresh, flowing, living water, all these crowds, the public shows up, God shows up. Compare that to the wilderness, this place of desolation, completely alone except for the devil. Some fast track. Some plan, God. What were you thinking? But this was God's chosen way, and we're going to look at that over the next few days on the program. Jesus, full of the Holy Spirit, comes back from the Jordan and was led by the Spirit into the desert. See, it wasn't the devil that took him there, it was God that took him there, because God had a plan. God knew that Jesus needed to spend some time in that wilderness, vulnerable and weak, being tempted by the devil, before he would be ready for the ministry that God had planned for him. The Word of God is alive and active, amen, with the power to transform your life, to help you become all that God made you to be. And that's what the Fresh Daily Devotional is all about. 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And as a bonus, we'll also send you a free copy of my ebook, How Can I Hear God Speak to Me? My prayer is that your heart will be touched and transformed as you draw ever closer to Jesus through the power of His Word. Again, that web address is freshdevotional.org. God bless you. I'm Bernie Diamond, and I'll catch you again same time tomorrow with a different perspective.
1: 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At 9 o'clock is Philip de Courcy with Know the Truth. And David Jeremiah joins us with Turning Point at 9:30. 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
4: Do you tend to view church attendance as just another activity in your busy week? 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Welcome to In Touch, the teaching ministry of Dr. Charles Stanley. Today, we continue Dr. Stanley's series to help us realize the importance of participating in the praising of God with other believers. Stay with us to refine your understanding of the church worshiping.
5: Would you turn, please, to Acts chapter 2, and we're continuing our series on the church, and the title of this message, The Church Worshiping. And if you'll recall in chapter 2 that Peter has preached his famous sermon at Pentecost, and their response was, "Men and brethren, what shall we do?" And of course, 3,000 people or more were saved. Lives were being changed. They were worshiping in the temple and also in the homes. And if you'll notice, beginning in this 46th verse, he tells us in verse 46 what was happening as they were worshiping together. They were breaking bread together. They were selling the things that they had. And they were having all things in common. And he says in verse 46, "And day by day," that is day after day, "continually, with one mind in the temple and breaking bread from house to house, they were taking their meals together with gladness and sincerity of heart, praising God and having favor with all the people. And the Lord was adding to their number day by day those who were being saved." Now, the first function of the church is worship. That is a priority over evangelism and a priority over missions. Worship is the first function. Now, God wants his people worshiping together. He says, forsake not the assembling of yourselves together. And when you come together, he says, you are to encourage one another. What I want us to look at today, I want us to look at three facets of worship in the body of Christ in the church. And in this chapter here, in verse 46 and 47, here they are. First of all, the activity of worship in the church. And I believe, according to the scriptures, there are two activities that are involved in true worship. That is, true worship is going to involve two activities on our part. And the first activity is, there is going to be praise of God with our lips. If we really and truly are worshiping him, we're going to praise him with our lips. All through the Old Testament, he says, let the redeemed of the Lord say so. He says, come, let us bow down and worship him. Psalm after psalm, speaking of praising him. So we praise him with our lips. We praise him in song. We praise him in prayer. We adore him. And so there are many, many ways to express that adoration and praise. Now, in the body of Christ, you and I must make room and allow the people to worship the Lord in the way God leads them. And if God is leading them, they will not be pompous, they'll not be egotistical, it'll not be a matter of pride, they won't be expressing themselves, it'll be an expression out of their spirit, of their love and devotion to Jesus Christ, whatever form that takes. It will never cause confusion in the body, nor will it ever violate the principles of this book if it is worship according to Scripture. But we cannot force other people into our mold. And you see, this is where we are. Most of us came out of a culture and out of a background that when you go to church to worship, you sit, you be quiet, you certainly do not smile, you don't raise your voice, you wouldn't dare clap. In fact, you just wouldn't do anything at all to make anybody feel uncomfortable. When in reality, there ought to be a freedom and a liberty in our worship, and that is exactly what is true in the New Testament church. They not only worshiped in the temple, the Bible says they were going from house to house, they were cooking big, wonderful meals and excited, they were eating, they were praising, they were singing, they were studying the Word of God. They were having a wonderful, beautiful, exciting time worshiping the Lord God. So, the first activity is praise from our lips. The second activity is, listen, is service in our life. Lip service only and calling that worship is far removed from the Word of God. All of us know the 100th Psalm. Make a joyful noise unto the Lord, all ye lands. He says, come before his courts with singing. Serve the Lord. Serving and praising him are two aspects of worship. Our life is to be an expression of service and worship. In Ephesians chapter 1, look there if you will, and verse 12. In verse 11, he says, we've obtained a tremendous inheritance, having been predestined, listen now, according to his purpose. That is, he predetermined something wonderful for us, according to his purpose, who works all things after the counsel of his will, to this end. That is, this is what he's predestined, that we who were the first to hope in Christ should live or be to the praise of his glory. He says that he has predestined us to live to the praise of his glory, that our life should be an expression of worship and praise and adoration of who God Almighty is. So if we're going to worship the Lord God, we must praise him with our lips, but likewise we must serve him with our life. And how do you serve the Lord God? By humbling ourselves and serving other people. That's the way we serve him. So he says, true, genuine worship is going to result in the praise from my lips and likewise the service of my life. The second thing I want you to notice here in the activity is that there are two motivations involved in the body of Christ worshiping him. What is the first motivation? Well, somebody would say, well, surely the first motivation is that you love God, and that is not the first motivation. Now, I want you to get this very, very clearly, and listen to me. The foundation of all motivation for worshiping Almighty God is knowing God. One of the primary reasons that there are many people who meet together and they come together on Sunday and they sit and listen to a sermon, sing a couple of songs, pray and give and go home and never feel, never experience, never sense genuine Holy Spirit worship. Now the reason is this. That so few people really and truly know God. There are lots of folks who've been to church 20, 30, 40, 50 years. They know all kind of facts about him. But listen, you can know facts about God without knowing God.
3: But to know him is to know him through a personal experience with Jesus Christ, whereby we discover the ways of God. We discover the principles of God. We discover the way he works in the human heart. We discover the love of God. We discover the forgiveness of God. We discover the majesty of God, the greatness, the omnipotence, the omniscience, the omnipresence, the glory. We discover the love of God, the mercy of God, the justice of God, the holiness of God, the righteousness of God, the attributes of God, only when you and I begin to understand a little bit of who he really is. Only then will we worship God. And remember this, that all worship that is not directed toward Jehovah, Yahweh, Elohim, Adonai, God, all worship that is not directed toward him is not worship, but it is pure human superstition. And the world is full of superstition. And the occult, there's a tremendous amount of superstition. They talk about worshiping God. When somebody tells you they worship God and they're in the occult or this branch or that branch or the other branch, you ask them one simple question: which God is it that you are worshiping? There is only one God, and the only way to worship that God is to worship him, the Bible says, in spirit and in truth. In spirit, not in flesh. In truth, not in error. So you see that the foundation of all true worship is knowing the truth about God. Now think about this. Once you know who he is by personal experience, he's not somebody just up there, out there, over here, in there. He isn't somebody you call on in case of an emergency. He's somebody that invokes something from you, because once you discover who he is, something begins to happen. You see, the man who comes to church week after week and does not know God, he doesn't understand why we want to sing and pray and go on and on and on and not go home at 12 o'clock. He looks at his watch, 12 o'clock, time to go home. Listen, when a man understands who God is, when a man is praising God with his lips, when a woman is understanding who God is and serving him, we don't check the time, we check God. The focus of attention is God, not time. We're the ones who've come out of the culture and have contributed to the idea that you worship God from 11 o'clock to 12 o'clock on Sunday, and that's it. When true, genuine worship is anything and everything you and I do to the glory of Almighty God, in the name of Jesus Christ, in keeping with his principles, in line with his word, it is worshiping God. Because it is praise from my lips and it is service in my life. It can be done in the church building or standing at the sink washing dirty dishes. It is the attitude of the human heart, because you see, worship is an expression. It is an expression of worth that I place upon something. I value something. I praise that. It is worth something because of its value to me. Almighty God is worthy of my praise, worthy of your praise. He saved us, sustains us, keeps us, and has taken us to heaven. When you and I get down to the hard, cold facts of whether we know God and love him and worship him or not, friend, so many things that we talk about wouldn't even be in our vocabulary if we really and truly knew God and knew how to worship him. The second motivation is love. Listen, the more I know about him, the more I'm going to love him. The more I love him, the more I'm going to worship him. The more I worship him, the more I'm going to want to give of myself to those about me to share the life of Christ. You see, the very idea of people all over the world going to church, sitting, listening to sermons, and going back and thinking nothing about God until next week, that's not worship. Listen, when you and I assemble together to worship God and to praise him and to thank him and to give evidence that God is in our life, who in the world wants to run home worried about whether the stew is going to be burning or not? Listen, that's not worshiping God. Listen, when we are worshiping God, the only thing that has our attention is, what is God saying to me? Who is this?

the attitude of worship in the church. And if you'll notice what he says beginning in this 46th verse, because here is the attitude these people had, the true attitude of worship. Remember, Jesus said to the woman at the well, worship me in spirit and in truth. In spirit, not in the flesh. Likewise, in truth, we must know him. Now look to see the attitude of these people as they worship the Lord together in the temple and from house to house, verse 46. Day by day, day after day, continuously, with one mind in the temple, breaking bread from house to house. Now, one mind, listen, a group of people, the corporate body of Christ, cannot worship God with a divided mind. We're not worshiping God if we're sitting here thinking about what we're going to do tomorrow, what we didn't do yesterday, and what I'm going to do this afternoon. That's not worship. I want to tell you, you can't worship God thinking about other things. You may be in a so-called worship service, but you are not worshiping God if you're wondering about what you're going to do next. Listen, to worship God, I must focus upon him. Let me give you a little clue that might help you. When I get down to pray sometime and my mind's tossing with other things, I've discovered the best thing I can do is just stop and just focus my attention upon God and begin to review in my mind and heart out loud with my own lips the attributes of God. Thank you, Father, for your omnipotence, all-powerful. For your omnipresence, I'm in your presence. For your omniscience, you know all there is about me, so you can't be disappointed. For your holiness, because you are indeed holy. For your faithfulness, I can always know that you'll be there. And on and on and on I go. My friend, listen, it won't take but about 2 minutes of that, and your mind has been cleared of all the other junk in life, and you are focusing upon God and worshiping him. Then you can get back to the minor things like your request and mine. You see, you can't worship God with your mind on something else. And the purpose of the sermon week after week is to lay one principle on top of the other so you'll know something else about God, challenge you, reprove you, convict you, lift you up, bless you, encourage you, in order to do what? Not that you look at the pulpit, but that you focus your attention upon God. He and he alone must be the focus of our attention. Watch these people. Scripture says that as they met together, singleness of mind, breaking bread from house to house. They had a servant spirit. We're going to eat at my house tomorrow. We'll eat at your house the next day. Somebody says, we'll eat at our house tomorrow. So they were serving one another, breaking bread from house to house. They were taking their meals together, a sense of oneness, unity, togetherness, with gladness of heart. They were glad, joyous, and happy. Sincerity of heart, nothing fake and hypocritical about it. What they were feeling and their praise and their rejoicing was all out of a spirit, because you know what had happened? These folks had discovered something new about God that revitalized their whole faith. Pentecost had happened. The Spirit of God had come. Christ was truly resurrected, and they knew that they had suddenly launched that on a whole new lifestyle with the presence of the Holy Spirit in their life. It was their new knowledge of Christ, new knowledge of God, the indwelling presence of the Holy Spirit, motivating a love and devotion to him. They wanted to serve one another and praise the Lord and share their faith. Verse 47, they were praising God and having favor with all the people. And the Lord was adding to their number day by day those who were being saved. There is an attraction in the body of Christ when the people of God are God-focused, God-oriented. Their lips are praising him. Their lives are serving him. Listen, there is no way to keep that to ourselves. When you and I are worshiping the Lord God, there is going to be that attraction. There's going to be that magnetism. There's going to be that appeal. There's going to be that attitude and spirit about us that will pull to not us, but to Christ within us, those who are seeking help. What is that attraction? First of all, believers are edified. The believers, God's people, began to be built up. The scripture says they were breaking bread from house to house, teaching the apostles' doctrine, having fellowship with each other, and praying and singing. These people were enjoying the presence of one another, the encouragement of each other, the teaching of one another. They were growing in their faith, growing in their understanding, hearing the testimonies. Can you not imagine the testimonies that must have been shared in that first New Testament church when they were meeting from house to house? I mean, all over Jerusalem, groups of people meeting together, talking about the fact of what Jesus Christ had done in their lives and what happened at Pentecost. Their new insight into who God is. The body is edified. When I understand him, when I love him, when I'm in the midst of worship, that ought to be the experience and ought to be the result

0: of my worshiping him. First of all, the body's going to be edified. Not only that, lost people are going to be saved. Look at that last verse. He says, and the Lord was adding to their number day by day those who were being saved. Listen, when you and I are worshiping God and our life is Christ-centered and God, listen, when he is overflowing in your life and mine by our conversation, our conduct, by our love and devotion to him, you can't hide one of God's children. You can't cover the radiance. You can't cover the countenance of the face of a child of God who has learned to worship the Lord, who loves God, who cares, who's willing to give, willing to pay the price, willing to sacrifice their own person, their possessions, and all that they have to Jesus Christ. The third thing that's going to happen is so evident that God's going to be glorified. That's why he created you and me, to glorify himself. And that simply means that Almighty God wants you and me to be a reflection of him. Listen. What we focus our attention upon most is what we become like. If it's things, your life will become materialistic. If it is God, your life will become Christ-like. Now listen, the more I know him, the more I love him. The more I love him, the more I'm going to worship him. And the more I worship him, the more I'm going to want to pour out my life into the lives of others. You think about this, if you will. Can any honest man or woman say, I'm saved, know the Lord, love God, without worshiping the Lord? And can a man ever rationalize or excuse himself for not giving to God, first of all, his life, his family, his possessions, his time, his talent, his gifts that God has given him? How can we ever withhold that? Listen, if Almighty God is God, he deserves my worship. And if I do not give it, what is my excuse? Let's pray together. Now, Father, we thank you and praise you and bless your holy name. We bow before you in submission and subjection, willingly, voluntarily, lovingly, desiring that our lips praise you and honor you and adore you, and that our life serve you by pouring ourselves out into the lives of other people. I pray in the name of Jesus Christ, your Son, our Savior, our access to you, our hope in you, our better understanding of you, your reflection of yourself. I pray in Jesus' name that today that you will have spoken to every single heart personally, piercingly, unforgettably, that each one of us would have to evaluate to whom we really and truly belong according to our actions. And this I ask in Jesus' name and for his sake. Amen.
1: 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Satan tried to tempt Jesus, and he's also trying to use the same old tricks on you. 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
1: Be careful who you give your worship to. A reminder about the goal of the devil in A Moment with Charles Stanley.
0: When Satan had tempted the Lord Jesus Christ out in the wilderness, you recall he tempted him, first of all, to use his power in the wrong fashion, that is, to change stones into bread. Then to tempt the Father by casting himself off the high pinnacle of the temple and saying to him, well, the angels will take care of you, take charge of you. Then he said in one last attempt to cause Jesus Christ to bow down to him. And each one of these was an attempt by Satan to cause Jesus Christ to yield to Satan's appeal rather than to be obedient to his Father. He said, look at all the kingdoms of the world. If you bow down and worship me, then I will give you the kingdoms of the world. Did you know that Satan has the same line he's always had? If you really want to have a good time, you do what I tell you. If you really want to accomplish and achieve and have position and fame in the world, if you really want to feel good, if you really want to have a great time in life, if you really want to experience the pleasures of life, you do it the way I tell you to do it. That is exactly what Satan did to Jesus Christ. That is to tempt us to bow down before something other than God Almighty.
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7: 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I'm Dave Piper, and we are just half an hour away from Mission 66 with Luis Sayo. But first, it's time for Renewing Your Mind.
8: Why do we have a traditional order for marriage? Why do we have marriage at all?
9: Why marriage at all? That's a question we'd not have asked even a few decades ago. But in our modern era, the idea of marriage has become a matter of personal preference instead of what it actually is, a creation ordinance instituted by God. Welcome to Renewing Your Mind on this Monday. I'm your host, Dave Theriault. This week, we'll be hearing messages from Dr. R.C. Sproul's series, The Intimate Marriage. Defining marriage biblically is so critical for Christians today. So stay with me through the close to find out how you can have lifetime access to this entire series. But for now, here's Dr. Sproul explaining what marriage is and why God created it.
10: Just last week, I went to a wedding, and it was one of the most interesting weddings I've ever attended. There were over 500 people there. The bride was gorgeous. But the thing that grabbed my attention at this particular wedding ceremony was the creativity of the wedding ceremony. The wedding lasted over an hour, and the bride and the groom had brainstormed together with the pastor in order to insert new and different and exciting elements into the wedding service. And I enjoyed those. But right in the middle of the ceremony, they inserted portions of the traditional classic wedding ceremony. And I noticed that when I began to hear the words from that traditional ceremony, that my attention perked up and I was moved. And I thought to myself, there's just no way to improve on this. This is so beautiful. Those words are so meaningful. Why can't we just stay with the traditional service. And then I thought, well, I'm probably just old-fashioned, one of these fuddy-duddy ministers and so on. And I thought, maybe the reason I like that traditional service so much is because I've heard it so many times. Most people only really hear it once when they get married or when they're participating in somebody else's wedding. But when you're a clergyman, you have the benefit of doing it over and over and over again so that the words now become sharp in their definition. And as I thought of that traditional wedding ceremony, I realized that a great deal of thought and care had been filled in each word. And so we have a tradition that has developed in this wedding service. I think most of us have seen the movie or the Broadway play, Fiddler on the Roof. How many of you have seen that? Okay. I particularly like the movie version of it where we have the story of that venerable Russian Jewish patriarch, Reptevia. His whole life revolves around his daughters. Oh, how he loves his daughters. And he looks forward to their future. He plans for their future and he gets involved with the matchmaker in the village who is supposed to establish mates and the match for his daughters. But suddenly, the girls, one at a time, come to their father, and they say, Papa, but we don't love that man that the matchmaker has chosen. I love the tailor, or I love the butcher, or whatever. And these girls begin to pull at the heartstrings of their father, one by one, and they say, Papa, please let me marry the man that I love. And poor Reptevia, he's torn apart by this. Because on the one hand, he wants to make his daughters happy. But on the other hand, he wants to maintain his allegiance to the traditions. And so when he struggles with his daughters, saying, no, you can't marry the tailor or whoever, the daughter says, well, why not? And he said, it's the tradition. And he thought that was explanation enough. You can't do it. It's the tradition. But then they asked the next question. But Papa, why is it the tradition? And Reptevia scratches his head and he says, why is it the tradition? And it's the tradition. That's all. That's what my father did. That's what my grandfather did. That's what his father before him did. It's the tradition. But he couldn't give a reason for the establishing of the tradition in the first place. And there was the crisis. They had a tradition that was hanging in midair. It was precarious. What was the title of the movie? Fiddler on the Roof. What in the world did a fiddler on the roof have to do with this story of this old man and his daughters who wanted to get married? Remember at the opening scene in the movie, as the soundtrack gets moving and we see this little man dancing and playing his fiddle on a steeply pitched roof. That's the symbol for the entire movie. The message is contained right in that, because here is a man dancing and fiddling on a steeply pitched roof in a position that is highly precarious. At any second, we expect that fiddler to slip and to slide down the roof and crash into the ground. And the whole point of that image is this, that a tradition that is not understood, a tradition that is empty of its roots, is as precarious as a man trying to dance and fiddle on a roof like that. Sooner or later, it will fall and it will be destroyed. Now, the Christian has to ask this question, why do we have a traditional order for marriage? Why do we have marriage at all? One of the things I like about the traditional wedding ceremony is that in the wedding ceremony, words are mentioned that explain to us why there is such a thing as marriage. We're told in that wedding ceremony that marriage is ordained and instituted by God. That is to say that marriage is not something that just springs up arbitrarily out of social conventions or human taboos. Marriage is not invented by men. Marriage is ordained and instituted by God. Let's take a moment and look back at the origins of marriage. We go to the earliest chapters of the Old Testament, to the opening chapters of the book of Genesis. In the first chapter of Genesis, of course, we read the creation account, the narrative by which God creates the world, and he does it in stages. First, he cries out, let there be light, and then he divides the light from the darkness, and then the next day, he may divide the dry land from the seas and the oceans, and then he begins to fill the earth with vegetation, with flowers and trees and so on, and then he adorns his creation even further by making beasts of the field and birds of the air and fish that swim in the sea. But then as we go through that narrative, we see that the creation story reaches its crescendo with the crowning act of creation, where God scoops down into that earth and grabs a piece of clay and he begins to shape it and form it and mold it. And then he breathes into it his own breath. And we read that man becomes a living soul. Now we also notice something going on here, that at every stage of God's work of creation, God utters a benediction. Now we're all familiar with this word, benediction. We hear it every Sunday morning in church. It's the end of the service, and some of us can't wait for that to happen. See that minister raise his hand and say, Lord, bless you and keep you. Now we go home and eat or do whatever, particularly if the sermon was boring. So the benediction to us means the end of the service. But what's going on in the benediction is, as we see in the word, the root here, bene, means well or good. And diction, we know what it means to have good diction or poor diction. It has to do with speaking. So that a benediction is a good word where someone wishes you well. And so we see God's benediction being pronounced over each stage of his creation. As he creates the seas and the mountains, he looks at what he's made and he says, that's good. And as he makes the animals and considers them, he looks at that part of his creation and he says, that's good. So we see this benediction being repeated throughout chapter 1 and into chapter 2 of Genesis. But suddenly something ominous comes into this story of creation in the middle of chapter 2. There's a very subtle mood shift. For the first time in the history of the universe, God notices something that provokes from his mouth not a benediction, but what we call a malediction. A malediction means speaking evil. A curse, for example, would be a malediction, a statement of judgment. Think for a moment and ask yourselves, what is the thing that provoked the first malediction from the mouth of God? What was the very first thing that God saw in his creation about which he said, that's not good? We find it in the 18th verse of the second chapter of Genesis, where God looks down at his creation. He sees man, he sees the animals, and he says, it is not good that man should be alone. His first malediction is directed against the situation of human loneliness. And so we ask, why marriage?
8: God provides an answer to human loneliness. I remember the Danish philosopher Søren Kierkegaard, who wrote frequently about the pain of human experience. And Kierkegaard said that there's a time for solitude. There's a time when each person needs to get alone, to be by himself, to collect and gather his thoughts, to reflect, to meditate. We remember how Jesus himself from time to time found it necessary to withdraw from the multitudes and the groups and just get away by himself. And so solitude is something we need, but we don't want it in large doses. At the same time as we need those moments where we have our own space and we can be by ourselves and think, still the worst punishment that we can conceive of giving people who are incarcerated, apart from physical torture and so on, is to consign them to solitary confinement, cutting them off from all human fellowship and the warmth of companionship with another person. And I think it's also true, as we see in creation, that God creates man and woman as sexual creatures. Male and female created he them, so that there was a certain attraction between the male and the female, a certain complementing of each own individual humanity found in a relationship of intimacy between two people, a man and a woman. And so there in the garden, God, as a special act of creation, makes the woman. She's not an afterthought. She's not inferior in dignity to her husband. In fact, there's something special about the creation of woman. When God sees that it's not good for man to be alone, God brings all of the animals and parades them past Adam. And Adam is looking for a helpmate. Adam is looking for a partner. And he sees the kangaroo hopping by and he says, it's not what I had in mind, right? And then God brings this beautifully well-groomed German shepherd. And Adam looked at that and he said, wow. He said, that is a magnificent animal. I can see how that dog could bring my slippers to me in the morning. And on a cold night, I could snuggle up against him. We would call it a one-dog night. And if it's really cold, I can have a couple more, a three-dog night. He said, but it's still just not quite what I was looking at. So then God brings this Palomino pony riding down the street, and Adam says, now that's interesting. I can ride on that one, save me a lot of labor. It can pull my plow, get me from one town to the next. That would be a tremendous labor-saving device. But God, I don't want to be picky, but it's still not what I had in mind. And so God said, all right, you don't like anything here. I'm going to put you to sleep. And God puts him to sleep. And while Adam is experiencing the first anesthetic, okay, he has open chest thoracic surgery. And God takes from his side a rib and he fashions that and creates a woman. And then Adam awakens, and he looks at this special act of creation. And I don't know what his exact words are, but I think they went something like, he saw her, and he said, whoo, whoo, whoo. He said, whoa, whoo, man. And that's where the name came from. That's apocryphal. I'm making that up, folks. But I think he was beside himself when he saw that first woman and he said, that's it. That's now bone of my bones, flesh of my flesh. And God said, and the man
10: shall leave his father and his mother, and he shall cleave to his wife. God ordained marriage, not as punishment, not as ball and chain bondage, but for human fulfillment, for intimacy, to have the finest expression of what it means to be a human being in this world. Now, I notice that when young people come to me and they want to write their own wedding ceremonies, and I appreciate the spirit behind them, when I ask, why do you want to write your own ceremony? They'll say, because I want my marriage to mean something. I don't want it to be an empty tradition. I don't want to just say meaningless words and sign a piece of paper and have that be that. And so I say, fine, that's a great spirit. Go ahead, try your hand at it. Be creative. Write the wedding ceremony. But the only proviso I give is that it must be an authentic ceremony. All of the elements of real marriage have to be there or I can't perform the ceremony. And I've seen wonderful wedding ceremonies written by young people. They come back with all kinds of creative things. But you know, there's one thing I have never seen in a homemade wedding ceremony. I've seen them say, everyone acknowledged that marriage is instituted and ordained by God. But I've yet to have a couple express that marriage is regulated by God's commandments, which, of course, is an integral part of the traditional ceremony, where we acknowledge that not only does God create marriage and give marriage to us as a gift, but when he gives it to us for our well-being, he does not abandon thereby his sovereign authority over marriage. God regulates marriage, and he institutes it in a certain format. The first thing we have to understand about this regulation is that God creates marriage in the form of a covenant. Now, dear friends, the whole idea of a covenant is rooted very, very deeply in biblical Christianity. In fact, we even divide the Bible, don't we, between the Old Covenant and the New Covenant. Our redemption is based on the concept of a covenant. But what is a covenant? A covenant is simply an agreement, a contract between two or more persons. And at the heart of a covenant is a promise. On biblical terms, every covenant had stipulations. It had provisions, rules, if you will, that had to be kept for the covenant to stay intact. And there's something else I wanted to note in terms of biblical covenants. In the Bible, there was no such thing as a private covenant. A covenant was something that was undertaken in the presence of witnesses. How many times have you heard young people say, why do I have to go through a marriage ceremony? Say a few words, sign a piece of paper. What difference does it make? Why can't I just have an agreement with my girlfriend? Well, friends, it's one thing for a man to whisper into the ears of a woman in the back seat of an automobile where nobody hears it, where nobody is going to call him into account for what he has promised, and to stand up in a church or in city hall, where in front of your parents, in front of your friends, in front of the civil authorities, and in front of the ecclesiastical authorities, in front of every authority structure in your life, you stand there and publicly, before God and these witnesses, make a promise. You take vows, sacred vows, holy vows, and you make a commitment that if you don't take it seriously, maybe your parents will take it seriously, or your friends. I once was involved in counseling a divorce case that involved a triangle, and I was pleading with this woman who was involved in this triangle to break this relationship and return to her husband. And she says to me, "Hey, who am I hurting? I want to be happy. This is just between my husband and me and my lover. The church doesn't need to be involved with it." And I showed her my appointment book, and she couldn't believe it, that I had spoken to and made appointments with 28 people who were directly affected by this relationship. I had to meet with both parents, both sets of parents, the children, the next door neighbor, the friends, uncles and aunts, employers who were all upset about the sea of devastation that was going on with one broken marriage. And in those cases, this woman's friends cared enough about her, her church cared enough about her to get involved. But she wanted it to be a private matter. But covenants aren't private. And we need to understand that there's a big difference between whispering something privately and signing a piece of paper and doing it formally in ceremony at a significant moment and a significant occasion where we mark that moment and we make that sacred vow. Then, you see, we have a covenant. I say that marriage is the most precious of all human institutions we have. It's also the most dangerous. It's dangerous because it's into our marriage that we pour our greatest and deepest feelings of expectations. That's where our emotions are on the line. That's where we can achieve the greatest happiness, but it's also where we can achieve the greatest disappointments, the most frustration, and the most pain. That's why if I am going to enter into a relationship where there's that much at stake, I need something more than a superficial, "Hey, yeah, I'm committed. Yeah, I'll love you. Stick with me, honey." You know, something has been lost about the sacred and holy character of the vow and of the covenant that is regulated by God's commandments. It's for our happiness, but it's also for His glory.
11: 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Sproul on The Intimate Marriage, a six-part series that explores how God designed marriage to be a celebration of joyous intimacy and one of life's greatest delights. Tomorrow, we'll hear about the very first instance of hide-and-seek. Adam and Eve hid from God because they knew they were naked. 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
1: This is Hope with God. I'm Andrew Palau. Jesus had superpowers, but he didn't use them to dominate others. The Jews of his day were waiting for a Messiah to come who would rule as an earthly king. But Jesus came with a different kind of power, a greater power, the power of selfless love. Though he could have ruled the world, instead he did something that seemed weak. He let himself be crucified. He poured himself out for us. Each of us has an area of life where we have been blessed, where we have a measure of power. So what power do you have? Do you have more than you need? Share it with those who don't have enough. Do you have a special skill? Use it to bless someone. Do you have time to spare? Share it with a friend who needs encouraging. Do you have the light of Christ? Share it with someone who's walking in darkness. You can follow Christ's example of selfless love. This is Andrew Palau.
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2: 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What wonderful words. Sometimes he and I go hand in hand, and sometimes he has to carry me. But prayer is the power that propels us across the realm of need.
3: 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This is Terry Boyle. 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
5: Jesus said, where our treasure is, well, that is exactly where our heart will also be.
6: 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Here is Esther.
7: Today, we'll be learning from the book of Ezra, who was a Jewish priest in Persia, but came to Jerusalem after the Babylonian captivity of Judah. Now, we're in chapters 7 and 8, which on the timeline is where Ezra the priest arrives in Jerusalem following the building of the Second Temple. And here's our teacher, John Matthews, who will bring us today's theme, the second wave.
5: Esther, thank you so much, and a very warm welcome to this latest episode of Mission 66. And we've seen in previous episodes that the first part of the book of Ezra focuses on the first wave of these Judean exiles who are returning home from Persia to Jerusalem, where they rebuilt the ancient temple under the leadership of Zerubbabel. Now, he was a civic leader. He was a descendant of one of the kings of Judah, actually. And chapter 7 of Ezra begins a second part of the book. And this bit focuses on the second wave of returnees when 1,754 exiles returned to Jerusalem. And among those was Ezra himself. Now, he is the one who writes this book, Ezra, that bears his name. And this second wave led by him occurs in 458 BC before Christ. Significantly later then, you might note, than the initial return during King Cyrus's reign. So let's read chapter 7. This is how it goes. Now after this, in the reign of Artaxerxes, king of Persia, Ezra, the son of Seraiah, son of Azariah, son of Hilkiah, son of Shalem, son of Zadok, son of Ahitub, son of Amariah, son of Azariah, son of Meroith, son of Zerahiah, son of Uzi, son of Buki, son of Abishua, son of Phinehas, son of Eleazar, stay with me, son of Aaron, the chief priest. This Ezra went up from Babylonia, and he was a scribe skilled in the law of Moses that the Lord, the God of Israel, had given. And the king granted him all that he asked, for the hand of the Lord his God was on him. So that first paragraph just establishes Ezra as a bona fide priest after the order of Aaron. And that's the reason for that, listing of his lineage, effectively. So the calling of God's upon him to lead what was coming. And that was pretty much a revival in Jerusalem. Verse 7 says that there went up also to Jerusalem in the seventh year of Artaxerxes the king, some of the people of Israel, and some of the priests and Levites, the singers and gatekeepers, and the temple servants. And Ezra came to Jerusalem in the fifth month, which was in the seventh year of the king. For on the first day of the first month he began to go up from Babylonia. And on the first day of the fifth month he came to Jerusalem, for the good hand of his God was on him. Isn't that lovely? God is so good. And Ezra, it says in verse 10, had set his heart to study the law of the Lord and to do it and to teach his statutes and rules in Israel. Isn't that interesting as well? Not just set his heart to study it. Many of us can do that, but he wanted to study it in order that he could do it. And not just for his own purposes, but then to be able to teach others and help others. So in that verse, we see Ezra's heart revealed, his desire to learn, to exemplify, and to help others. And then in verse 12, it gives us the official letter of commendation which King Artaxerxes had given to Ezra in case anyone tried to question him. So it was his authority, effectively, and it gives permission, this letter, for anyone from Judah who wanted to go back home to do just that. It also gives Ezra permission to take from the royal treasury anything that he needed. Now, the original text for Ezra chapter 7, verse 12 to 26 is in Aramaic, not Hebrew. Verse 12, here we go. Artaxerxes, king of kings, to Ezra the priest, the scribe of the law of the God of heaven. Peace. And now, I make a decree that any one of the people of Israel, or their priests, or Levites in my kingdom, who freely offers to go to Jerusalem, may go with you. For you are sent by the king and his seven counselors to make inquiries about Judah and Jerusalem according to the law of your God, which is in your hand, and also to carry the silver and gold that the king and his counselors have freely offered to the God of Israel, whose dwelling is in Jerusalem, with all the silver and gold that you shall find in the whole province of Babylonia, and with the freewill offerings of the people and the priests, vowed willingly for the house of God that is in Jerusalem. With this money, then, you shall with all diligence buy bulls, rams, lambs, with their grain offerings and their drink offerings, and you shall offer them on the altar of the house of your God that is in Jerusalem. Now, whatever seems good to you and your brothers to do with the rest of the silver and gold, you may do according to the will of your God. The vessels that have been given you for the service of the house of your God, you shall deliver before the God of Jerusalem. And whatever else is required for the house of your God, which it fails to you to provide, you may provide it out of the king's treasury. And I, Artaxerxes the king, make a decree to all the treasurers in the province beyond the river, whatever Ezra the priest, the scribe of the law of the God of heaven, requires of you, let it be done with all diligence, up to 100 talents of silver, 100 cores of wheat, 100 baths of wine, 100 baths of oil and salt, without prescribing how much. Whatever is decreed by the God of heaven, let it be done in full for the house of the God of heaven, lest his wrath be against the realm of the king and his sons. We also notify you that it shall not be lawful to impose tribute, custom, or toll on any one of the priests, the Levites, the singers, the doorkeepers, the temple servants, or other servants of this house of God. And you, Ezra, according to the wisdom of your God that is in your hand, appoint magistrates and judges who may judge all the people in the province beyond the river, all such as know the laws of your God. And those who do not know them, you shall teach. Whoever will not obey the law of your God and the law of the king, let judgment be strictly executed on him, whether for death or for banishment or for confiscation of his goods or for imprisonment. Well, that was the king's letter, which really effectively gives Ezra a free hand in establishing religious order in Jerusalem. So there's great goodwill and blessing from King Artaxerxes here. And he finishes the chapter here in verse 27 with, "Blessed be the Lord, the God of our fathers, who put such a thing as this into the heart of the king, to beautify the house of the Lord that is in Jerusalem, and who extended to me his steadfast love before the king and his counselors, and before all the king's mighty officers. I took courage, for the hand of the Lord my God was on me, and I gathered leading men from Israel to go up with me." And then chapter 8 lists the genealogies of those who returned from captivity with Ezra. Among them is listed somebody called Daniel, son of Ithamar. Now that might, Esther, raise the question as to whether this was the same prophet Daniel. Now, actually, I don't believe that it was the same Daniel, because for one thing, we are told that the prophet Daniel was of noble lineage, even though the names of his parents are not told us. And another thing is that Daniel was in his 90s when he was transported to Persia. Now, I don't envisage him or imagine him physically being able to make that return trip. So many of the names of those listed here are common names for the time, and it's not likely that any of those were people mentioned in previous episodes. Okay, little point clarified there. So let's skip down now past these list of returnees to Ezra chapter 8 and verse 15, which says, "I gathered them to the river that runs to Ahava, and there we camped 3 days. As I reviewed the people and the priests, I found there none of the sons of Levi. Then I proclaimed a fast there at the river Ahava, that we might humble ourselves before our God, to seek from him a safe journey for ourselves, our children, and all our goods. For I was ashamed to ask the king for a band of soldiers and horsemen to protect us against the enemy on our way, since we had told the king, 'The hand of our God is for good on all who seek him, and the power of his wrath is against all who forsake him.' So we fasted and implored our God for this, and he listened to our entreaty." So they had God's protection here against any thieves or bandits that might have accosted them on the way. Then Ezra sets apart some priests to guard the treasury. Verse 24 says, "Then I, Ezra, set apart 12 of the leading priests, Sherebiah, Hashabiah, and 10 of their kinsmen with them. So the priests and the Levites took over the weight of the silver and the gold and the vessels to bring them to Jerusalem, to the house of our God. Then we departed from the river Ahava on the 12th day of the first month to go to Jerusalem, and the hand of our God was on us. And he delivered us from the hand of the enemy and from ambushes by the way. And we came to Jerusalem, and there we remained 3 days. And on the fourth day, within the house of our God, the silver and the gold and the vessels were weighed into the hands of Meremoth the priest, son of Uriah. And with him was Eleazar the son of Phinehas. And with them were the Levites, Jozabad, the son of Jeshua, and Nadiah, the son of Binui. And the whole was counted and weighed, and the weight of everything was recorded. At that time, those who had come from captivity, the returning exiles, offered burnt offerings to the God of Israel. 12 bulls for all Israel. 96 rams, 77 lambs, and as a sin offering, 12 male goats. All this was a burnt offering to the Lord. They also delivered the king's commissions to the king's satraps and to the governors of the province beyond the river. And they aided the people and the house of God. And that, Esther, is where chapter 8 ends.
7: Well, thank you, John. And yes, friend, this is Mission 66. And we're glad to be with you today as we look through the book of Ezra, looking at chapters 7 and 8. Now, John, I was kind of holding on to this one because you seem to think that it was important that Ezra could trace back his genealogy all the way back to Aaron. So why do you think that is important?
5: Yeah, not so much me thinking important, just the fact that it's given time. It's given time and it's given verses there. So we discern by that that it must be. Ezra became a key figure for the Judeans after their exile. And so I think the importance he ascribes to it is that the reader knows that he was a legitimate descendant of the priestly line of Aaron, because of the rules of worship, as outlined in God's law, demanded that the sacrifices and the ceremonies be conducted with this priestly oversight. There was a right way to do things. And remember that both the northern kingdom Israel and the southern kingdom Judah had failed because they disobeyed the covenant that they'd made with God. And this is why God had the northern kingdom to be overrun by the Assyrians, and why the southern kingdom Judah was allowed to be taken captive by the Babylonians. And their time in Babylon, well, it was meant as a time of change, renewal, purifying. And they had the prophecies that foretold that they would indeed return after 70 years. Now, they were not the same as before. God identifies that Ezra, and we've seen some of his character just as we've read through these chapters, just coming out. There's a humility and a grace about this guy. And so God thinks this is the right person to lead the nation back to me, not only because he's a priest from the line of Aaron, but because he's a person of character. His heart is to follow God, and God honors that. And so Ezra is the appointed man, and so Ezra has a real impact on history, and that's why we're reading his book here on Mission 66 today.
7: Okay, so John, we learned that Ezra didn't return in the first wave of returnees. Perhaps that should be a question. In fact, why was it that he didn't go with the first group of people? And why did the people have to go in these two waves? I imagine that perhaps they could have all just congregated and moved together in one caravan. Why was this divided in two groups?
5: Yeah, there's several reasons behind that. Now, the return of the people, first of all, was not compulsory. The decrees of Cyrus and Darius simply said anyone who wants to go may go. So no one was forced to go back. In fact, there was a large Jewish community that considered Babylon now to be their home. They had jobs, routines, families to raise. Some of them had actually been assimilated into the government and had positions of authority and responsibility. So It certainly wasn't simple for them suddenly to uproot 70 years on and move to Judah or Jerusalem, which was still, of course, in ruins. The place was lacking infrastructure. It was a ruined city. So those first wave of returnees knew that they had this huge task ahead of them. And frankly, not everyone wanted to take that task on and would have been willing to go back. It was more desirable to stay where they were, or certainly that's what they thought. Do we go back to a ruined city or stay here? So that set the second wave then comprised Judeans who were more willing to go back because certain things had now been put back into place. They would go back, for example, to a temple that was completed. There was now a society of pioneers who would have constructed that infrastructure and would have done work around the city, so life would have been more, well, livable, I suppose is the word. And so that's why there were actually three waves of returnees from Babylon to Jerusalem. The first was led by Zerubbabel in 538 BC, and that's mentioned at the start of Ezra. Those guys rebuilt the temple. And there's quite

0: wasn't mandatory, it really does explain why it happens in stages. So, you know, something else that that stood out to me was that each caravan or each group that returned brought gold and silver and other valuable goods, kind of reminding me of what happened with the Israelites when they left Egypt. Nonetheless, in this context, where did the people get all this wealth from? Because, you know, they were captives. Where did they get it?
1: Yeah, it's a good question. And the gold and the silver that is spoken about in that last part of chapter 8, it describes mainly, in the main, objects that had been taken originally from Solomon's temple by the Babylonians 70 years before. Now, the people had managed to keep a lot of that, if not all of it, intact over those years of captivity. And furthermore, the people, well, they weren't kept in prisons in Babylon. They were evidently free to live, to work, to earn a living, to add value to the society in which they now lived. So that meant they were actually able to accumulate wealth, and so many were willing to give toward the newly established city or the newly establishing city of Jerusalem. And the truth is, as we know, that God is the ultimate owner, isn't he, of gold and silver. So he's the one who gives us the ability to earn a living. And that brings to mind, you know, the challenge of what we do with what God has given us, because it was Jesus himself who said that where our treasure is, that's where our heart will also be.
0: Awesome. All right. Well, now in verse 22, it says Ezra didn't ask the king for an armed guard to protect the people as they were journeying to Jerusalem. I mean, why wouldn't he? I mean, they were carrying all kinds of valuable items. Why would he not have asked for an armed escort?
1: Well, yeah, as I mentioned in the passage, he was actually knew not to overstep too much. There was humility. There was self-awareness. And he had told the king that we trust in God's hand. So I guess once you say we're trusting this and God is going before us, you kind of don't need to ask for armed guard. The king might think, hang on, I thought you said your God was going before you. So he makes his statement and he lives and travels by it.
0: Well, it's wonderful indeed to just read about the faith and the trust that the people had in God, John. So I think we should just go ahead and summarize what we've learned in Ezra chapter 7 and 8.
1: Yeah, let's do that. So look, the book of Ezra overall is about the return of Judean exiles to Jerusalem, and they come in three separate waves. The first wave, led by Zerubbabel, focuses on rebuilding the temple. The second wave, led by Ezra, marks this spiritual revival. Ezra, a scribe and priest descended from Aaron, he emphasized studying, obeying, and teaching God's law. He gave himself to that. So he was the right man to lead the revival because of his lineage, but because of his knowledge of this Bible, sure, but because of his heart. And God saw the heart of Ezra. And King Artaxerxes, well, he had his favor. He supported Ezra, and he grants him not only access to go, but resources plus authority to restore worship practices when they return to the land of Judah.
0: Well, thank you, dear friend, for taking the time to listen to Mission 66 today. This is where we'll conclude our episode. But hey, I encourage you to keep this conversation going as we journey through the book of Ezra. Now, how do you do that? You can find us today on our social media pages. We're on Facebook and on Instagram. And there you can share your thoughts and leave your questions on what you've heard in this episode. And of course, like the page, because our community is growing because of your interaction with this program. Well, friend, we're looking forward to joining you next time. I'm Esther for John and our entire team saying, see you next time on Mission 66.
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1: I was learning to ride a bicycle, and my dad was my teacher, and across the street from our apartment was a schoolyard as big as a city block. Like most city schoolyards, it was all concrete, no grass, and in the middle of that big expanse was the only obstacle for a bike-riding rookie. Yeah, there was a big old metal flagpole. But how could anyone run into that when he had the whole schoolyard to learn in, right? Yeah, it can be done. There I was, wobbling along, trying to learn to keep my balance on two wheels with my dad just behind me. Suddenly I heard him say, "Turn, boy!" My hands were frozen to the handlebars. I was sure turning either way meant crashing on that hard concrete. Again, "Turn, son!" I was closing in on the flagpole. Now it was a desperate cry from the lips of a disbelieving father. "Turn or you're gonna hit the pole!" Bong! Yeah, I hit the pole. I still have the chipped tooth to prove it. I'm Ron Hutchcraft, and I want to have a word with you today about missing the turn that saves your life. I made a painful mistake. I didn't make the turn that could have saved me. You know, there are lots of people like that. There's a turn that God's telling them to make, a turn that could save them from a life without meaning and an eternity without hope. But they just won't turn. You may know a lot about a lot of things, but there's nothing more important in all the world than to understand the turn that will keep you from God's punishment and take you to God's heaven. It's described many places in the Bible, including Acts 3:19, our word for today from the Word of God. It says, "Repent then and turn to God, so that your sins may be wiped out and that times of refreshing may come from the Lord." Now, here's why this is so life or death important. The sin that verse talks about will keep us from ever experiencing God's peace and God's love in this life and from ever entering His heaven when we die. A perfect God can't have a relationship with an unforgiven sinner. But what we just read from God's Word talks about every sin you've ever committed being erased from God's book forever, which means the only thing standing between you and God, between you and heaven, could be gone if you make the turn. Obviously, the turn is a turn to God. And the way to Him is through His Son, who died to make that way. In God's own words, Jesus bore our sins in His own body on the tree so we might die to sins. The gift of eternal life, it's in the nail-scarred hands of Jesus, the one who purchased that life by giving up His own life for you. But there's the part that some people miss. When you turn to Jesus, you're turning your back on something else. You're turning your back on the junk that killed Him. You're making a decision that you're going to abandon the sins of the past that were the very sins He died to get rid of. That's what the repent part of turning to God is all about, turning your back on your sins to turn to Jesus as your Savior. You won't be instantly perfect, but you're deciding to let Jesus change you. It's His power that will change you, but your decision that you will change. Look, you can't face east and west at the same time, right? You got to turn away from one to face the other. So it is with Jesus and the sin He died for. But then, why would you want to continue to defy God, poison your life with the sin that ultimately always kills? We're talking a new you here, from the inside out. A new you that begins the moment you say, "Jesus, I'm yours." God's come to you today to offer you complete forgiveness and life forever. Please don't miss this opportunity. In fact, the new you is what our website is all about. It's called anewstory.com. Will you go check that out today? Anewstory.com. You know, without Christ in your heart, you're heading for a collision with God and an eternity you do not want. But hey, listen. Today, there's still time to turn.
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4: The Apostle Paul and his co-workers, Silas and Timothy, were a dynamic, Christ-like missionary team. For example, in their ministry together in Thessalonica, they modeled God's redemptive message both in what they taught and how they lived. We definitely see their work produced by faith. We see their endurance, inspired by hope. And we see their labor motivated by love. Listen to what Paul wrote in his first follow-up letter to these believers.
5: Although we could have been a burden as Christ's apostles, instead we were gentle among you, as a nurse nurtures her own children. You are witnesses, and so is God, of how devoutly, righteously, and blamelessly we conducted ourselves with you believers. As you know, like a father with his own children, we encouraged, comforted, and implored each one of you to walk worthy of God, who calls you into his own kingdom and glory.
4: You see, there's an enduring truth that comes from the lives of Paul, Silas, and Timothy as they ministered, not only in Thessalonica, but everywhere they shared the gospel and planted churches. Here's the principle. As spiritual leaders, we should model faith, hope, and love to those we lead. And when we do, it will encourage all believers to reflect these same qualities of maturity. I trust that you'll see those qualities in the leaders of your church.
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6: 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Then, of course, the front page with the TWR UK news team. 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And after that, to look forward to at 10:45, it's The Verdict with Pastor John Munro. But now, we're joining Philip DeCourcy and the team for tonight's Know the Truth.
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0: It's common to drift into a routine in life and lose the spark of passion and purpose. 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Hello and welcome to Know the Truth with Pastor Philip DeCourcy. I'm Wayne Shepherd. And today Pastor Philip encourages us to reignite the flame within. 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
1: Well, let's take our Bibles and turn to 2 Timothy chapter 1 and verses 6 and 7. As I said, we're in a series, Profiles in Courage. We're challenging ourselves to act like men. Remember Paul said that to the Corinthians? Given that today in the cancel culture, where the culture around us is trying to intimidate us, we need to show courage. We need to remain committed to discipleship. We remain committed to biblical theology. We need to speak up and stand up for Christ and having done all to stand in this evil day. And so we've been looking at different profiles in courage, and we're coming this morning to look at Timothy. And the focus of my message is courage to live fully. Courage to live fully. Don't be falling beneath God's best for you. It's a message I've called Fired Up. And I love that. Here we are on the inside of a new year, and I hope you're fired up. I'm fired up to speak to you on being fired up, because I've been in the company of this tax for a couple of days. Listen to what Paul says to Timothy, who is given to timidity. We'll get to that. He's given to timidity. And Paul says this, verse 6, 2 Timothy 1, "Therefore I remind you to stir up the gift of God, which is in you through the laying on of my hands. For God has not given us a spirit of fear, but of power and of love and of a sound mind." So reads God's word. Over the years, I have read several books on the life of Jim Elliot, books written by his wife, Elizabeth Elliot. His life, his death, his legacy has stirred me and shaped me. And I commend his life to you as a memorial to God's conquering grace. There are several quotes from him that have stayed with me and continue to stir me. One is, "He is no fool who gives up what he cannot keep for that which he cannot lose." Probably his most famous quote. There's a second quote I enjoy and have been edified by. "Wherever you are, be all there. Whatever you perceive to be the will of God, live to the hilt." But I think my favorite quote in recent days and years is this quote. It's actually a prayer. He said this when he was at Wheaton College. He would be later martyred by Auca Indians in Ecuador. "God, I pray thee, light these idle sticks of my life, and may I burn for thee. Consume my life, my God, for it is thine. I seek not a long life, but a full one, like you, Lord Jesus." That's powerful. And I want to pick up that thought. I love the challenge of that insight. You and I ought to seek to live a full life. Jim Elliot did not live a long life. He died at age 28. But he did live a full life. A life full of a desire to glorify God, a life full of biblical insight, a life full of eternal perspective and impact, a life full of gospel witness. And his life continues to reverberate to this day. See, Jim Elliot, as a young man, understood that life is not simply a matter of counting your days, but making your days count. That's the true measure of life. Not its length, but it's depth. Not its duration, but its donation. There are plenty of people who have lived long and empty and unsatisfying lives. I remember reading the description of a person somewhere who had died and was buried, and the person commenting on their life said about that man, he died at 30 and was buried at 60. You get the point? He was alive, but not alive. He was breathing, but not blossoming. He was living beneath his privileges and his potential. God forbid that that would be true of me or of you. Remember that line in Braveheart? All men die, but not all men live. See, guys, this morning, here's what I want you to think about. Death is not the thing to be scared of. The thing to be scared of is not having lived fully, of falling beneath your privileges, of living beneath your potential, of muddling your way through life half speed with little direction. Read the life of the Apostle Paul, who we're about to study this morning in his letter to Timothy, and you will see that he had no fear of death. That had been taken care of in the death, burial, and resurrection of Jesus Christ. What Paul feared was living and laboring in vain. You can read about that in Philippians 2, 16, 1 Thessalonians 3, verse 5, 1 Corinthians 15, verse 52. He wants to know that his labor is not in vain. He wants to know that his time amidst the Philippian church and the Thessalonian church was not wasted. Guys, remember, sin comes in two forms. There's the sin of commission, and there's the sin of omission. We tend to focus on the sin of commission, doing what we're not supposed to do. But it's equally sinful not to do what you're meant to do, not to reach your potential, not to become all that God saved you to be. Think about it. Falling short is the very definition of sin. Then Paul say that we've all sinned and fallen short of God's glory. When you and I fall short of the life God planned for us and the life God purposed for us, we are sinning. You can sin actively and you can sin passively. Fear passivity. Fear sluggishness. Fear mediocrity. Ask for the spirit of Jim Elliot. I pray not for a long life, but for a full life. So let's think about that as we come to 2 Timothy chapter 1 and verses 6 and 7. Because here, the Apostle Paul challenges Timothy to fear passivity and to remain fired up about ministry and life in Christ. Therefore, I remind you to stir up the gift of God, which is in you through the laying on of my hands. For God has not given us a spirit or an attitude of fear, but of power and love and a sound mind. Here's a summons not to live hesitantly, not to live fearfully off the back foot. Here's the summons to live boldly and fully and enthusiastically off the front foot. So here's our ninth study. The courage to live fully. The courage to reach your potential. Now let's just put the text in its context quickly. This is Paul's last letter. From what we can tell, it was written around AD 64. Paul's enduring his second imprisonment. We also know from verses 2 and 3 of this letter in chapter 1 that there was a close and special relationship between Paul and Timothy. He desired and longed for him greatly. He called him a son in the faith. It would seem, by implication and connecting it with other verses, that Timothy struggled with timidity. I don't want to cast him as a fearful figure totally Paul had a lot of trust in Timothy. Paul sent them on missions, so he expressed courage. He showed leadership, but I think there were times in which he had a proclivity to step back. He had a proclivity to become fearful and hesitant. There were several factors that played into that, according to John Stott. His youthfulness. Remember Paul in the first letter had to say to Timothy, "Let no one despise your youth." He was intimidated by his youthfulness. Also his physical constitution. It seems at times he was sick and weakly. Paul says to take some wine for your stomach's sake. It seems that he had perhaps some stomach disorder. And then on top of that, he was dealing with false teachers that required bravery and courage on his part, where they needed to be confronted, where they needed to be shown the door in the church. And so I think this combination of youthfulness and physical constitution and tough ministry context, and he has seen, if you read verse 8, that Paul has suffered for his testimony for Jesus Christ, and he will have to suffer. And at times he kind of stepped back and recoiled from that. So Timothy was given to timidity. I don't want to cast him, as I said, as some fearful figure that went through life looking at his feet. But he certainly was tempted to it. He certainly seems to have had a proclivity to become timid and hesitant. And therefore we have this call to courageous enthusiasm, which is verses 6 and 7. I want to remind you to stir up the gift of God which is in you through the laying on of my hands, for God has not given us an attitude of fear or a spirit of intimidation. He's really reminding Timothy, you need to continue to stir up the gift. You need to live a full life, the life that God has called you to and equipped you for. You need to fight timidity. You need to embrace power, love, and sound judgment. This word, stir up, is a present infinitive, which means this is to be done on a continual basis. In fact, when you get into the etymology of this word, it's the image of a fire. Some translations will have the idea of fan into a flame the gift that God has given you, which is in you by the laying on of my hands. Timothy was to fan into a flame his gift. He was to stir up every possibility to be all that he could be for the Lord Jesus Christ. He was not to neglect the development of his potential. He was not to leave his giftedness underdeveloped. In fact, if you go to 1 Timothy 4 and verse 14, that very thing is said. Do not neglect the gift that is in you. See, we are given gifts. We are given enablements. We are given potential, both natural and supernatural. In this case, I think this is a charismata, a spiritual gift, a spiritual enablement. But you and I are given those gifts, and we're called to exercise those gifts, but we can neglect that duty. And that means we fall short of our potential. That means we don't live up to God's purposes and will and plan for us. And that would be a tragedy, wouldn't it? So you and I need to heed that. We need to hear that. You know, I think it was William Booth who said the tendency of the fire is to go out. Isn't it? The tendency of the fire is to go out. I don't know if you remember the days of coal fires. I do. All our homes in Northern Ireland had coal fires, and June delegated that to me, which meant the constant stoking of the fire and taking out the ashes and maintaining the fire. You'd put some slag on it at night, and then in the morning you would take a poker and you would stir that fire up and fan it into a flame and fuel it with some more coal. That's the image we have here. Timothy was to maintain his spiritual glow. Romans 12:11, he was to be fervent in spirit. May that be true of you and me. I hope you and me are committed to being fired up, to living life to the hilt, to being all there wherever we are, and to really focus not on the maintenance and the length of our physical life, but the development and depth of our spiritual life. Better to die young in the full bloom of a life given over to Christ than to live too long, to grow cold, to become useless, to get disqualified. I pray not for a long life. I pray for a full life. Let's get fired up about that. It was said of Richard Baxter, he would set the world on fire while another was lighting a match. Of William Booth, someone said he was always at 90 degrees in the shade. I want that to be said of you and me. So let's come to the text. Let's see some factors, and we'll move quickly here. Some factors that will help us to remain fired up, that will stoke our passion for Jesus Christ. There's several things in the text. There's six of them, so we're going to move quick. But I want you to see them. I want you to hide these ideas in your heart so that you will not fall short of God's glory. Number one, what I call the encouragement. To remain fired up, guys, we need people in our corner who believe in us as believers. Let me say that again. To remain fired up, we need people in our corner who believe in us as believers. We need encouragers to encourage us, who recognize the genuineness of God's work in us and the greatness of his calling toward us. And such was the case with Paul and Timothy. Our text is going to show us that Paul had a confidence in Timothy. And he strengthened Timothy's confidence. And he pushed him to greater things. Paul was Timothy's mentor, his father in the faith, his encourager, one who stoked the fire. Look at verses 3 and 4 and 5 of chapter 1. And the reason we should go back before we go forward is that verse 6 begins with, therefore. In the light of what I've just said, therefore, get fired up. Therefore, stay stirred up. In verses 3 and 4, we read, I thank God whom I serve with a pure conscience, as my forefathers did, as without ceasing, I remember you in my prayers, day and night, greatly desiring to see you, being mindful of your tears, that I may be filled with joy when I call to remembrance the genuine faith that is in you. There's a statement. Timothy, as I look at you, I see a work of God. Timothy, as I look at you, I see grace operational in your life. I first saw it in your mom, and I saw it in your grandmother, and now I see it in you. When I call to remembrance the genuine faith that is in you, I first saw it in your mother and your grandmother, and I'm persuaded it's in you also. Isn't that beautiful? Here's what Paul is saying. Your faith is genuine, son. And God has greater things for you to do. Now go after it. And that's got to feed him, hasn't it? You see Paul's prayers, Paul's passion, Paul's perspective. And now in verses 6 and 7, you've got Paul's push. Simple point. Having the right people in our lives is the key to spiritual flourishing. Proverbs 13:20. Write it down. Look at it later. He that would be wise walks with the wise. Proverbs 27:17, as iron sharpens iron, so does the countenance of one man to another. The import and the implication of those texts are simply this. When you and I have the right people in our lives, which are righteous people who love God, who are on fire for God, we're going to catch fire in their company. They're going to stoke us with their encouragement. You want to stay fired up? Make sure you've got friends who are friends of God. The right people pouring into us helps us reach our potential. Guys, take an inventory. Have you got some select friends? Man, you can call on at any time, whose company you enjoy, who challenge you, convict you, encourage you, and stir you up. If you don't, seek them. Let us help you find them. Find them here. Find them in a small group. Look for them on a patio on a Sunday morning. But get yourself a mentor or mentors. Get yourself a father in the faith or fathers in the faith. And let them call you to greater heights and depths with God. Wasn't it one of the writers a while ago we were studying talked about there are two kinds of people, basement people and balcony people. There's a lot of people in this life you can't avoid, so I get that. But when you have a choice, avoid the basement people and seek the balcony people. The basement people are those who want to pull you down, siphon your spiritual life away. But there's the balcony people, those above you, ahead of you, calling you up to another level of spiritual commitment. Watch out for basement people. Look out for balcony people. You know, my friend Jack Graham in his book on Nehemiah tells the story of General Westmoreland, who was the chief of military operations in Vietnam. The story is told that he was once reviewing a group of paratroopers. And he asked one of the paratroopers, "How do you like jumping out of the planes, son?" To which the man replied, "I love it. Can't wait for it. It's my thing." He asked another, and he said, "It's the greatest experience in life." Then he came to another soldier, another paratrooper, asked him the same question, "What do you think about jumping?" He looked the general straight in the face and said, "I hate it. Every time I jump, I hate it." Which the general replied, "Well, why do you do it?" To which he replied, "Because I love being with those who jump." I like that. I love being with those who jump. I want to be around people that are going to push me to do what I naturally don't want to do. Look for men like that in your life who can strike a match and set you on fire.
0: 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That's the message today from Pastor Philip DeCourcy here on Know the Truth. 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I'm your host, Wayne Shepherd. So glad you joined us today. Join Pastor Philip again next time for more insights into this encouraging passage of 2 Timothy. That's coming up Tuesday on Know the Truth. Today's program was produced and sponsored by Know the Truth Incorporated. Jesus said, "You shall know the truth, and the truth shall make you free."

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1: The Lord will fight for you. 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Exodus chapter 14, verse 14.
2: 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Fighting for You was written by Karen Pimpo and read by Tony Collier.
1: Exodus chapter 14, verses 10 through 18. As Pharaoh approached, the Israelites looked up, and there were the Egyptians marching after them. They were terrified and cried out to the Lord. They said to Moses, "Was it because there were no graves in Egypt that you brought us to the desert to die? What have you done to us by bringing us out of Egypt? Didn't we say to you in Egypt, 'Leave us alone, let us serve the Egyptians'? It would have been better for us to serve the Egyptians than to die in the desert." Moses answered the people, "Do not be afraid. Stand firm, and you will see the deliverance the Lord will bring you today. The Egyptians you see today, you will never see again. The Lord will fight for you. You need only to be still." Then the Lord said to Moses, "Why are you crying out to me? Tell the Israelites to move on. Raise your staff and stretch out your hand over the sea to divide the water so that the Israelites can go through the sea on dry ground. I will harden the hearts of the Egyptians so that they will go in after them, and I will gain glory through Pharaoh and all his army, through his chariots and his horsemen. The Egyptians will know that I am the Lord when I gain glory through Pharaoh, his chariots, and his horsemen." Fighting for You, written by Karen Pimpo. Professional boxer Jim Braddock was known as someone who fought not for riches and fame, but to put food on the table for his family. The movie Cinderella Man chronicles his fairy tale-like comeback from a past-his-prime boxer to the world heavyweight champion. While facing extreme poverty during the Great Depression, Jim repeatedly sacrificed his own resources, health, and pride to provide for his children. He was never intimidated by an opponent and courageously endured pummeling in the ring to keep his family safe. Jim's legacy is one of passionate defense of his family. We too have a passionate defender who has promised to take our place in the ring. In Exodus 14, when the Israelites faced Pharaoh's mighty army after their escape from slavery in Egypt, they were terrified and cried out to God, "It would have been better for us to serve the Egyptians than to die in the desert," they foolishly said. But Moses replied in faith, "The Lord will fight for you. You need only to be still." And without any action from the Israelites, their enemies were literally swept away by the sea as God supernaturally ended the battle before it even began. Sometimes it feels like we're facing the trials of life or arrows from the enemy, Satan, on our own. But God's with us, and He fights for us. We need only to be still. Let's pray. Mighty God, our faithful defender, forgive us for striving in fear though we stand alone, and teach us to be still and trust that You fight for us. Strengthen our hearts to rest in Your power and presence, that we may walk in courageous faith, knowing You have already secured the victory through Christ. Thank You, Lord. It's in Jesus' name we pray. Amen.
2: 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What battle are you tempted to fight on your own? And what does it look like to be still as you trust God to fight for you?
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4: Gary, we've been married for 2 months, and I just found out my husband is using drugs and gambling. What now?
5: 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Don't ignore his gambling and drug use. 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If he responds negatively, then contact a pastor or a counselor and let them advise you. They can help you apply tough love. He needs help, and unless he gets help, he will never reach his potential. Confront him. The sooner, the better. This problem will not go away simply with the passing of time.
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7: 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I'm Dave Piper, and in half an hour's time, we're hearing from the news team with The Front Page. 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
8: Just as we can use harsh or thoughtless words to break people down, we can use kind and well-chosen words to build others up. Today on Turning Point, Dr. David Jeremiah continues his look at the tongue's awesome capacity with a focus on the positive impact our words can have on those we love. With the conclusion of his message, Power Up Your Words, The Power of the Tongue, here's David.
9: You know, every one of us as Christians should have to take a repeated course on this throughout our Christian life, because while we know what we should do and we know how important it is that we keep our discussion the way God would have it to be and use our tongue in a way to build people up and not tear them down, we often fail. And we fail because we don't keep it before us. The Word of God will keep it before us. Proverbs keeps this subject before you. It's one of the prominent subjects in this book. And we bring this to you because we know God wants us to take time to consider what we say and not say things and let things come from our mouth that are hurtful and cause damage to other people. You can say words, but you can't take them back. You can ask for forgiveness, but it doesn't erase the word. So we're learning about that from the book of Proverbs. And today is part two of Power Up Your Words, The Power of the Tongue. We'll get to it in a moment. Now here is today's lesson on powering up your words, the power of the tongue.
10: There are many people who have never set fire to a man burned at the stake, who have never clapped their hands at the shrieks of those who in agony are being torn apart by some lion in a coliseum. There are people who have never beat the drums to drown out the agonizing cry of those who were offered to the fiery god of Molech. But there are people without number who assassinate friends and neighbors and acquaintances by untrue talebearing, vicious and evil words. I don't think there's any one of us who has been free of feeling the sting of unkind words. Winston Churchill was attending an official ceremony in London, and there were two men behind him who recognized him and began to whisper behind his back. One of them said, "They say Churchill's quite senile now." "Yes, they say he's doing England more harm than good. They say he should step aside and leave the running of this government to younger and more dynamic people." Churchill turned around and with a loud voice said, "They also say he's quite deaf." You just never know who's listening when you're talking. A gossiping tongue. Let me give you one last one. A flattering tongue. Listen carefully to the difference between flattering and gossiping. If gossip is saying behind a person's back what you would never say to his face, flattery is saying to his face what you would never say behind his back. And there is in the book of Proverbs a number of warnings about flattering. When we talked about morality back at the beginning of this series, remember one of the tools that a seductress uses is flattery. In chapter 6, verse 24, to keep you from the evil woman, from the flattering tongue of a seductress. Chapter 7, verse 21, with her enticing speech, she caused him to yield, and with her flattering lips, she seduced him. Chapter 26, verses 24 and 25 says, "He who hates disguises it with his lips and lays up deceit within himself. When he speaks kindly," watch this, "do not believe him, for there are seven abominations in his heart." Isn't that interesting? When a person is a flatterer, I talked about this earlier, a stroker, who cannot ever be around you, that they're not stroking you about something, and after a while, it's like it doesn't mean anything anymore because it's so consistent. I'm not trying to tell you don't say good things to people. We're going to talk about that in a moment. But sometimes what you see on the outside is not what's going on the inside. In this particular situation, this person is speaking sweet words, and there are seven abominations in his heart. Flattery is a tool that can be used to manipulate people, and it doesn't come from a foundation of reality. This whole business of passing around information, and slander and gossip, and repeating things that ought not to be repeated can be the destruction of any organization. And it seems to me that in a church where we want to really have closeness in our groups and all of that, we always need to be on guard. I have a little thing that I use that's very helpful to me. When people call me and they tell me something about somebody, I said, you know what, before you tell me that, let me just help you with it. I want you to know that as soon as you get done with this, I'm going to call that person up and tell them exactly what you said. So if you want to go ahead and tell me, I'll be happy to pass it on to them, although it might be best if you do it. I have never had a conversation continue after I've made that statement, ever. We have to be careful that we don't become repositories of evil speech. We have to be on guard to keep that away from us, because once we hear it, we can't unhear it. May God give us discipline to do that, because so often things can get so twisted once the story gets started. There was a cartoon in Leadership Magazine that showed something being passed verbally from one pew to the next, like a person would turn around and pass it to the next pew. And this is what they did to show how this can get out of hand. The first pew, the person says, "My ear kind of hurts." The second pew said, "The pastor has an earache." The third pew said, "The pastor got a hearing aid." And the fourth pew heard, "The pastor's having trouble hearing." And the fifth pew said, "The pastor got a double earring." And the sixth pew, an old lady with a cane is walking out, and she says, "That's it, I'm out of here. The pastor's got a double earring." That was in Leadership Magazine, just to show how things deteriorate once they get out of hand. Oh, how careful we should be that our tongues are not tools to tear down and break down. I wish I had more time, but I've got to move on to the positive part of this. Let's talk about the tongue that builds up. Once again, from the book of Proverbs. And the first thing you notice when you start looking for it is that there's a number of references to a righteous tongue. Did you know that God can give your tongue the characteristic that is described as righteous? That means good and holy and helpful. A righteous tongue is referenced in chapter 10, verse 11. "The mouth of the righteous is a well of life, but violence covers the mouth of the wicked." 10:20 says, "The tongue of the righteous is choice silver." 10:21 says, "The lips of the righteous feed many." Chapter 10, verse 31 says, "The mouth of the righteous brings forth wisdom." Chapter 10, verse 32 says, "The lips of the righteous know what is acceptable." Isn't that a great thought there? Somebody says, "How do you know what you should say or what you shouldn't say?" The Bible says that the lips of the righteous person knows what is acceptable. And how many of you know that when you are walking with the Lord and the Holy Spirit's in control of your life, you can almost sometimes feel words get caught in your throat as the Spirit of God says, "Don't say that. Keep that in your spirit." The lips of the righteous know what is acceptable. So the Bible tells us that we should start with righteousness. Let me talk about a restoring tongue. In the book of Proverbs, there are many references to a kind of restoration that can be the result of the use of our tongue. And you know what? I want to have a tongue that heals and restores and builds up and strengthens and edifies. That's why God ultimately gave us this tongue, that it might bless. You want your tongue to be the instrument of righteousness and blessing. So let's talk about how your tongue can have a restoring and healing ministry. In 15:4, it says, "A wholesome tongue is a tree of life." And the word "wholesome" there is literally the Hebrew word "healing." A healing tongue is a tree of life. You know what it's like? Have you been around people who have healing words and encouraging words? Chapter 15, verse 1 gives another clue as how our tongue can restore. Listen to this. "A soft answer turns away wrath, but a harsh word stirs up anger." When you walk into a situation and things have heated up at home between maybe you and one of the children, or one of your children and your other half, you don't want to jump in at the same decibel level. You want to jump in with a soft answer and bring it down. That's what the Bible says can happen with the healing use of the tongue. Chapter 15, verse 23 says, a man has joy by the answer of his mouth. Now watch this. And a word spoken in due season, how good it is. And I wrote down in my notes, a timely word. You know, we ought to ask God to give us by His Holy Spirit the sensitivity so that we have the ability to give a timely word. Have you illustrations in your own life that someone spoke a timely word to you? I can think back many times when there was a timely word spoken in due season in my life. And I'm thankful that God has used me on occasion to speak a timely word to someone else and help them through a difficult time. So your tongue can be used as a healing tongue by being sensitive to the situation and speaking a word in due season. Chapter 16, verse 24 says, pleasant words are like a honeycomb, sweetness to the soul and health to the bones. Chapter 25, verse 11 says, a word fitly spoken is like apples of gold in settings of silver. Everybody take that picture right now in your mind's eye. On a beautiful table in the den, in a bowl, are these beautiful gold apples surrounded by absolutely pure silver. And that's the picture the writer of Proverbs presents for a word that is fitly spoken. Spoken at the right time and the right way to the right person for the right reason, for the right length of time. Oh, when you do that and God uses you to do that, it is a beautiful picture to behold, a healing and positive and encouraging picture. Let me give you one last one. Chapter 31, verses 8 and 9. It says, open your mouth for the speechless in the cause of all who are appointed to die. Open your mouth, judge righteously, and plead the cause of the poor and needy. This says we can use our mouths to help those who are in trouble. We can plead the cause of the poor and needy. We can use our tongues as ministers of hope and help to those who are less fortunate than we are. We can plead their cause and stand up for them and encourage them. These are just some of the things the book of Proverbs says are good ways for us to have restorative tongues, building up one another, edifying one another with our speech. Here's another category of tongues that bless, and that is a restrained tongue. And this is really important because throughout the Proverbs, in one way or another, we're told of several situations where the best thing for us to say is nada, nothing. While it is wonderful to see a word that is fitly spoken, it is also wonderful to see somebody's got enough sense to keep their mouth shut and not speak at all when that's appropriate. Have you ever been in a situation where you would like to read these Proverbs to somebody? Well, let me give you the ammunition you need. Take careful note here, because these are really important. The restrained tongue. Chapter 10 and verse 19. In the multitude of words, sin is not lacking, but he who restrains his lips is wise. That's great, isn't it? In the matter of speaking, more is not better. Chapter 13, verse 3. He who guards his mouth preserves his life. But he who opens wide his lips shall have destruction. Chapter 17, verse 27, he who has knowledge spares his words, and a man of understanding is of calm spirit. Have you ever noticed when you get around people who are wise, and usually they have some years on them, and you get in a group, it's the young bucks that are doing all the talking, and it's the older guys who are doing all the listening, but when they finally say something, it's worth more than everything that's been said up to that point. Don't you believe it's good for us to all be on our way toward that place? I mean, we've had enough experience of blurting it all out only to feel foolish that we did and wish later we'd have kept our mouth shut. And then we get in the presence of somebody who has knowledge and he spares his words. He's got a calm spirit, restrained lips. Here's another one, and this is my favorite one. Chapter 17, verse 28. Even a fool is counted wise when he holds his peace. When he shuts his lips, he is considered perceptive. You might think, well, I'm not wise. Well, let me give you a leg up on this whole thing. Just keep quiet and people might not know. So sometimes more is not better. Sometimes less is better. And as we get older, don't we start to measure our words more? I remember going to meetings and committee meetings when I was a young pastor, and I thought I had answers to questions nobody was even asking. And the longer I've been in the ministry, the more I realize how difficult the questions are and how very few really simple answers there are, and how unqualified I am as a human being to give very many of them. My friends, I only have authority when it comes to answers. When I stand up here and hold this book in my hands and teach what it says, otherwise, I have no wisdom of my own that is worthy of being shared from Sunday to Sunday. I would be such a foolish man to do that. But I can be confident in the Word of God because it lives and abides forever, and God uses it to change lives. Here's another restraining verse. Chapter 18, verse 13 says, "He who answers a matter before he hears it, it is a shame and a folly to him." Now, let me just give you a little information here that will help you with that. How many of you, when you're in a conversation, do this? Maybe it's a little bit of a tense one. They're asking a question, and you're not really listening to them because you've heard just enough, and you're trying to think about what you're going to say. So they're asking a question. You got the first third of it. You've already formulated your answer. They take a right turn after the first third and go in a totally different direction. But you formulated an answer to the first third. They ask this question. You answer that question, and you never meet. Do you know what? That's exactly what happens in many marital difficulties. We don't listen to one another. And the Bible says, restrain yourself from talking until you hear the matter. Listen to it. Get all of it. Understand it. And if you don't understand it completely before you answer it, ask some qualifying questions. Let me see if I can rephrase for you what I think you said so that I can answer it correctly. Oh, how critical that is. The Bible is so full of wisdom when it comes to personal relationships. Chapter 26, verse 4 says, "Do not answer a fool according to his folly." Here's another place where you should restrain your lips, lest he be wise in his own eyes. That's interesting, isn't it? Somebody comes along and asks a stupid question. You say, "Are there such things?" Well, we're not supposed to have stupid questions in church. And if my grandson was here, he would say that I just said a bad word, because he's not allowed to say the word stupid, and I probably shouldn't be saying it either. He would say, "Poppy, that's a bad word." Ignorant questions, how's that? And sometimes you know that ignorant questions are being asked for the wrong reason, not with a sincere spirit. The Bible says, don't even answer such a question.

I want you to look with me at Proverbs 18:4. The words of a man's mouth are deep waters. The wellspring of wisdom is a flowing brook. In the New Testament, we read what this means. In Matthew chapter 12 and verse 34, we read that out of the abundance of a man's heart, his mouth speaks. Why do we say the things that we say? Are these things that we say from the chin up? No, these things that we say are from the heart up. And the words that come out of our mouths, sometimes surprising even us, are often the normal, natural reactions of what's going on in our heart. And if you get with a person who's under pressure and under stress, sooner or later, what's in that person's heart will bubble up through the mouth and the words will be heard. Does that mean that every time somebody says something that they shouldn't have said, that it's a major crime and a major sin and there's needing to be a major overhaul? No, but if there is a continual reflection of that kind of spirit from a person's heart. For instance, if a person is always wanting to talk about sordid things, sexual things outside of the boundaries of the beauty God has given to them, if every time you're with a person, and believe me, this can happen even among Christians and among Christian men, they always want to tell you a story that pushes to the edge of that which is legitimate, and it's just their constant problem. I want to tell you something. Out of the heart comes the words. When we speak, we reveal our hearts. The same thing is true on the other side. When you see a person who just is always speaking kind words and loving words and affirming words, it's because that person has a kind and loving and affirming heart. And therefore, if there's any one admonition that comes to us from the book of Proverbs, it is from the 4th chapter and verse 23, where we read these words, "Keep your heart with all diligence, for out of it spring the issues of life." I don't want you to go away from here saying, well, I got to go home and make all this list of things I'm not supposed to say and things I'm not supposed to do, things I am supposed to say and things I am supposed to do. That's not really the issue. The issue is to guard your heart, to feed your heart with God's word, to give your heart every chance to be godly and righteous by bringing to it the witness and testimony of others. I know it might surprise you to know that during the year, I subscribe to pastors that I really respect all over the country. I listen to them all the time in my car, when I'm going up to work out every day and on the way home sometimes. And I'm always trying to feed my heart. My friends, your heart won't be fed the right stuff normally and naturally without you taking a proactive approach to it. So guard your heart, because out of your heart are the issues of life. And what's in your heart will ultimately spring out of your mouth and the things that you say. Amen? So guard your heart. And let me say to you that if your heart is not the home of the wonderful Lord Jesus, you may have periodic moments of goodness, but your heart cannot be the source of strength for your lips until Christ is at home there. The historians have told us that your heart is an empty place without God. And until God is at home in your heart, until Jesus Christ is on the throne of your life, you cannot have the kind of heart that will produce the righteous kinds of talk that we've been discussing. It all begins with who's in your heart, who's on the throne of your heart. And Christians, you can have Jesus Christ in your life, but if he's not seated on the throne of your heart, you can have just as wicked a mouth as the next person. The critical issue is, where is Christ in your life? You know, Bill Bright used to draw the little picture of the chair in the middle and said, you know, you can have Christ out here at the circumference of your life, but if he's not seated on the throne, he is not in control. Let me ask you this question. Is Jesus Christ in your heart? Have you made him your Savior? Have you asked him to come into your heart, and have you received him as your Savior? And if you're a Christian, is Jesus Christ in control of your life? Or have you pushed him out to the circumference, and therefore you have this mixed fountain coming from your mouth of wickedness and godliness? And how can any two things coexist like that? So the writer of Proverbs has given us the key, and that key is to keep our heart with all diligence, for out of it are the issues of life. Now, the book of Proverbs is visual, so I want you to be visual, and I want you to view your life as it were your heart. And I want you to look into your heart and ask.

0: Ask yourself today, is Christ in my heart? Have I invited him in? And if he is in, have I given him control of my heart?
1: Amen. The old adage is you can have the Holy Spirit as resident or you can have the Holy Spirit as president. I hope you've invited Jesus Christ into your life. If you haven't done that, do that now. It doesn't take being in church for this to happen. You just have to ask Jesus Christ to come and forgive your sin and give you the gift of eternal life, which he's promised to all who will come to him and ask for it. He will do it. It's an instantaneous thing. You pass from death to life in a moment when you accept Jesus Christ and then make him Lord of your life. Not just your Savior, but your Lord. Put him on the throne of your heart and let him help you live your life with purpose. That's one of the main objectives of Turning Point. We don't ever like to move too far away from that. We thank you for the privilege we have of sharing this redemptive message every day around the world and here in the United States. God bless you and have a great day. We'll see you tomorrow.
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5: God is using TWR to broadcast the gospel in over 200 languages to people in at least 190 countries. 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
6: Yes, that is the case. And it's just the Lord opening doors. 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They call it a border blaster because it can reach such a large area of northern Mexico, and that's been a great opportunity. Another example is, this is what I found surprising, but somehow it has been possible with the two organizations we work with in Turkey to broadcast on FM stations. 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And that is amazing in itself.
5: Why is that one so amazing?
6: Well, you think of Turkey as a predominant Muslim country. And, you know, that's their main religion. And they see Christianity as either a threat or just has no relevance for them. But today, young people are becoming disillusioned with both their government and their religion, and they're becoming open to other isms, including Christianity.
5: In Revelation 3:8, to the church in Philadelphia, the Lord says, "Behold, I have set before you an open door which no one is able to shut." 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
7: In 1962, Don and Carol Richardson went to Papua New Guinea to work among the Sawi tribe. The Sawi people valued revenge and practiced ritualistic cannibalism. So when the Richardsons first shared the gospel with them, they perceived Judas Iscariot as the hero because his actions brought retribution. Well, how could they address this? Welcome to Today in the Word. It's the daily devotional from Moody Bible Institute. I'm John Gager. Glad you're on board. Eventually, Don discovered the Sawi custom of the peace child.
8: In this ritual, when two warring tribes were seeking peace, one tribe would give a newborn male infant to the other tribe as a pledge. The receiving tribe was then culturally bound to care for the child, ensuring peace for a whole generation. Using this framework, Don retold the gospel narrative. The Sawi were able to grasp the gravity and depth of Christ's sacrifice, and many came to Christ. In 1 Corinthians chapter 9, the Apostle Paul discusses his motivation and method for preaching the gospel. His only reward was the gospel ministry itself. Then Paul expressed his methodology. Paul adapted his communicative approach based on his audience. To the Jews, he spoke as a Jew. To the Gentiles, he spoke as a Gentile. Today in the Word, we read in 1 Corinthians 9, verse 22, "I have become all things to all people, so that by all possible means I might save some." Paul never changed the context of the gospel. Instead, he would use humility and cultural awareness to contextualize the message for his intended audience. He wanted each person to understand this life-changing message. And this is a model that missionaries and evangelists still follow today. Our website, todayintheword.org.
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0: Welcome to The Front Page with me, Dave Piper. In a quarter of an hour, we'll be joining Dr. J. Vernon McGee for Through the Bible. But for now on the programme, we're turning our attention to Andy Burnham's first 5 weeks as Prime Minister. He's made numerous policy announcements over the summer while the Westminster Parliament has been in recess. In a few minutes, we'll be hearing from Stephen Beer from Christians on the Left to see if he thinks the wider Labour Party will back Mr. Burnham's plans. Conservatives leader Kemi Badenoch has already criticised the fact he didn't lay out his plans in the Commons when he became Labour Party leader. I spoke to David Taylor, Church Engagement Officer for the Conservative Christian Fellowship, to see if he thought the Prime Minister should have made his recent policy announcements in the Commons first instead of in the media.
1: It's a confusing situation for me because I want to know what Andy Burnham's vision for the country is. I want him to set out that wider vision, and I think that was why Kemi wanted him before Parliament. And we still don't know that, apart from Number 10 North. We don't know what his wider vision for Britain is. But we're getting this conveyor belt of small announcements and small policies and small interventions that individually, a lot of them sound quite interesting, but don't seem to be pointing us in any particular direction. So I think he does still have to answer to the country about what he actually wants to do. A series of small policies announcements are welcome, but they're not what we need. We need that grander picture.
0: Could it be the case, do you think, that there's just not the money to have a grand picture for the nation, whoever's in Number 10?
1: A vision doesn't require money. What we want him to say is, what's his end goal? Does he want Britain to reindustrialise, or does he want us to focus more on high-tech industries? Is he looking to support traditional families, or is he looking to encourage people who want to live outside of that traditional structure? Those things don't require money. Those tell us who he is as an individual, what values he has. And I think it's desperately needed. We need a leader that knows what he wants Britain to look like.
0: What do you make of one of the big policy announcements he has made, even before actually getting his feet inside Number 10, which was this idea of increased devolution for the regions? Is that a good idea, or could that get in the way of rolling out answers to national problems and UK-wide problems, such as social care, for instance?
1: Devolution has to be done very carefully because you don't want it to add another layer of bureaucracy in between. So it can work in some instances. You know, if we think about the transport links in the north of England, you know, getting between Leeds and Manchester, for example, is still impossible. There's still no Northern Powerhouse Rail, despite a decade of that. And that's something that two large devolved bodies would be able to push forward and make happen. So in that instance, it's a good thing. But then we're seeing at the other end of the country, here down in Essex, a lot of small local authorities all being deleted and dismantled into one super unitary authority where the locals are no longer going to have that same level of involvement. So you've got to be really careful with the devolution. I think, yes, there are nationally important projects that need to remain in Westminster. There are regionally important projects that I think sit really nicely with devolved mayors, as I said, Northern Powerhouse Rail or the Freeport. But you can't then delete that lower level of local government. So I'm very nervous about devolution. I think it is an answer to a lot of the problems, but not if we just add in another complicated layer and nobody knows really who they're paying to do what.
0: So whether we're talking about grand vision for the nation, or whether we're talking about buy-in from local people, does this all boil down, would you argue, to trust between the public and the politicians? And if so, how do we restore that trust?
1: It is about trust. The public no longer, if they ever did, they no longer believe that when a politician says, I'm going to do X, Y, and Z, that he's going to do that. And I think that's because we're in an age of politics by press release, and we're in an age of instant gratification. You know, politicians will roll out, as I say, these conveyor belts of small promises because they win you good headlines for the short term, and they don't need to be thinking about what happens in 3 or 4 years because the public are not thinking about what happens in 3 or 4 years. It means we've moved away from having core values. We've moved away from having that anchor that we know as Christians we need, that solid foundation that we build on to politicians that are battered by the wind and the public in all directions, they're all over the place. I think it's going to need a little bit of tough love, and it's going to need some politicians that aren't afraid to be unpopular. My advice to Andy Burnham, if he wants it, and I'm not sure he does, is he's got a very large majority. He's got that popularity in the polls. Now is the chance for him to go out to the public, give some very hard truths, and set a 3-4 year vision in place that he can just crack on with. He doesn't have to be in the news every day. He doesn't have to be on social media every day. He doesn't have to respond to everything. And I think he'll win the public's trust back by doing that.
0: Is it going to take politicians working across parties to achieve good for our nation in the long term? And do you think that's become less likely?
1: I think it's impossible, and I think it's absolutely needed. The knee-jerk reaction politics we're in and the instant gratification politics we're in means nobody gets on with anybody. The minute somebody makes an announcement, everybody else has to come out and tell you why that announcement is bad. You're not allowed to agree in public anymore. And we've got a very hot world of politics where people are accusing each other of being traitors on social media, and then they're bickering and slinging mud. Issues that we've got in Britain, whether it's our spiraling debt, whether it's the housing crisis, whether it's our defence, whether it's migration, these are not short-term issues that are going to be fixed within one term of government. If people are serious about it, we need a 3-4-5 year plan as a minimum. And we need politicians that are willing to say, we'll work with you on this. And if we get in power, we'll carry it on, or vice versa. As I say, Dave, I don't know how we reach that point. So I think it's so important that we as Christians set that tone. I think the way that we engage in our politics, I think praying and supporting for each other, reaching across parties, extending that love and grace to one another, I think is a great place to start. And perhaps if we mirror that as the church, then maybe the world will look at it and notice that it's quite attractive.
0: David Taylor from the Conservative Christian Fellowship. Westminster's summer recess ends on the 1st of September, with Labour's party conference taking place just a few weeks later. I spoke to Stephen Beer, political communications officer at Christians on the Left, to see if he thought Andy Burnham would have the support of his MPs and the wider party to carry out his plans.
2: Yes, I'm very confident that he will. It was a function of timing that he became Prime Minister when he did. Parliament was going into recess for the summer break. I think, to be honest, the country at large would have been bemused at best if they hadn't heard from their new Prime Minister about what he intended to do and the differences would be for the previous 2 years, how he would take some Labour policies forward. And I think, it's quite right that he has kind of spent time outlining not just, some individual policies, but actually also, when taken together, giving a sense of the kind of leadership he wants to provide. We have a budget at the end of October, and we have expressed commitment to the existing fiscal rules. So in that context, you have the government basically saying, yes, we might make some announcements here, some of which won't necessarily have price tags attached to them yet, because they are, for example, social care. There are a number of models open to us, but we don't yet know which way the government's going to go. The way to look at it, though, is I think as a country, do we have the resources to deliver some of the services and that we want? And the reality is, as a country, we're not as well off as we would like to be. There are various reasons for that that go back years to do with decisions that governments have made and not made, as well as impacts such as the pandemic or various oil crises. So the question is, how do we get better resourced as a country? And that means having economic policy that is focused on a dynamic market economy. And I think the way to enable us to do all the things we need to do as a country is to really focus on growth. And you can't force growth, but it's providing the context for that. And I think that needs to be an important focus over the autumn.
0: Do you think that could become almost a dividing line in Parliament going forward? The tension between making it easier for businesses to do business and the legal commitment we have to reaching net zero by 2050, because some have called into question whether Andy Burnham is watering down the attack on climate change too much.
2: Well, I don't think that that's the case. Climate change is a very, very real risk. It's a catastrophic risk to us and the planet we live on. It is a long-term risk, and it is also a risk that is being evident today, you know, and we're in some way through, but some way to go through an El Nino cycle that is itself happening in the context of a much warmer world. And we're seeing that in terms of heat waves and extreme weather events. So that is a reality. We have to play our part as a country in tackling that, which means reducing carbon emissions throughout the economy. I don't detect any sense whatsoever that the government is moving away from thinking about what our responsibilities there as a country are. That can be consistent with understanding where we are today and how we're going to get there. And let's find the best way to get there that enables support for the energy transition to continue, that enables that to thrive, that technological development that's going to make that shift for us, that, and gives us time to build the electricity grid infrastructure that we need to run a higher proportion of renewables. All those things are kind of out there. And I think what we're seeing around this net zero debate, yes, we're seeing ideology, people using that as an attack, but I think they're also seeing a lot of confusion around it. But thirdly, it's an opportunity to actually just think, well, okay, let's remember what we're trying to achieve. And there's no weakening that I can see there at all in terms of what the Labour government's trying to do.
0: Stephen, just finally, it seems in recent years that premiership or even an entire party's reputation can be made or lost based on whether or not the public have trust in individual politicians. What more do you think Christians can do to try and restore the trust between the public and those elected to serve?
2: Well, that's a very interesting question. And, you know, in Christians on the left, we have worked over many years, both, you know, within the Labour Party and without, to pursue that aim of building relationships with people. And I think, you know, that has to happen. Government, I mean, the devolution agenda could go in many different ways, for example, but a good way for it to go is to actually ensure that decisions are made close to people, as close to people as they can be, with them as much involvement as they can, and that we do so in a way that builds relationships. But actually, the answer to your question isn't just about building better relationships and acting better and all the rest. You know, it's tough leading a country in today's world with, you know, all the pressures we're talking about, the economic pressures, climate change, artificial intelligence and the development of that, for example. You have to have a set of values that you articulate very clearly and well. And not just a narrative, a story, but you need, and that's important, but you need to have a basis of values, because the values tell you when you've got a difficult decision to make. The values guide you to which way you're going to go. They guide civil servants to which way a minister might go on any given issue. And I think, you know, the Christian worldview, personally, I think, provides a very good basis for that. And what used to be called the Christian socialist worldview, if you like, is important, because it values the individual as made equal and made in the image of God, but also fulfilling often in community and family. And, you know, because the Christian worldview is a Trinitarian worldview, it starts with the relationship. So actually, that viewpoint stops us being too individualistic, which you see often on the right, and it stops us being sort of collective and denying the individual because of the majority of the whole, the collective, if you like. And actually, that basis is a very, very good start. And it's part of actually Labour's heritage. It's linked in Christian faith and into faith perspectives. And so to answer your question again, how can we restore trust? By actually ensuring we're articulating values in government, and actually ensuring, and I would say, that those values reflect that Christian worldview. And then, even when you've got a difficult and unpopular decision to make, even sometimes when you have to break a promise or a pledge, you're able to explain why you're doing so. And that basis for that explanation is a sound basis.
0: Stephen Beer from Christians on the Left. And that does bring us to an end of tonight's edition of The Front Page. I'm Dave Piper, and if the stories we've heard have struck a chord, you can share your thoughts by emailing studio@twr.org.uk. Dave Piper with you here on TWR Choice. At 10:45, we're joining Pastor John Munro for The Verdict. But before that, let's delve into the Bible with Dr. J. Vernon McGee and Through the Bible.

0: Was Jesus ever tempted to quit? Maybe you remember when we studied how Satan tempted Jesus in the wilderness early in his ministry. Well, in our study of Matthew chapter 26, we see that Jesus' greatest temptation came at the end of his ministry, just as he was about to give his life on the cross. This is Through the Bible with Dr. J. Vernon McGee, and I'm Tim Dedmo. As you find your seat on the Bible bus, Greg and Steve have a letter to read in response to our home group ministry.
1: Yeah, we're going all the way up into the northernmost state of India, called Himachal Pradesh. And this letter we're going to read from is a smaller language, about...
2: Yeah. It's called Mandilai.
1: Yeah, and I never heard of it, to be honest. And we're just so excited that our South Asian leaders, and particularly the team in India, said this is a group of people we want to reach. They're saying around 600 to 650,000. So
2: yeah,
1: that's a lot of people we want to reach.
2: Absolutely.
1: Yeah.
2: And there's not a lot of content in their language. And we've talked about that. That's our strategy with going with these radio home groups is let's get into these smaller languages and let's see... fishing term. Let's chum the waters and see what kind of response we get.
1: Right.
2: And so it's a subset of Dr. McGee's teaching, not truncated, but only six books of the Bible. And we go through that systematically, just like you do in the long form content. And the response that we're getting and the people that are responding, it's just such an encouragement. It's another way that the Lord has opened a completely new door of ministry for us, really using the same program through the Bible.
1: Yes. And to change the metaphor, we're also priming the pump. In other words, we're testing the leaders in that area because we've already seen some leaders say, look, you gave us the scripts, you gave us recording equipment, you trained us. We did six books. We'll do the other 60 ourselves. And that's what we're hoping for.
2: Yeah. Let's get to this letter, which is from Rhea. And it is so encouraging to me and I'll point it out along the way. She writes, there was no peace in our family. My parents did not know much about God, and there were frequent quarrels at home. My father was a heavy drinker, and whenever he came home after drinking, the atmosphere of our house would be completely disturbed. But God has brought a great change in our lives. One day, I had the opportunity to join a radio home group and began learning the Word of God regularly. Slowly, I encouraged my parents to listen and join as well. Through this, a wonderful change took place in our family. My father stopped drinking alcohol, and the quarreling between my parents came to an end. Now there is peace in our home. Every night, before going to sleep, all of us gather together to pray and read the Bible. I'm very thankful to your ministry for providing Bible study materials in our Mandalay language. Because of this, the language barrier was removed, and we are able to understand the Word of God more clearly and experience God's blessings in our lives.
1: Yeah, I love it when our listeners say it better than we could say it ourselves. This person just said that by the grace of God— and through our partners, through the Bible, remove the language barrier. And there's 600 plus thousand people that have probably never heard systematic Bible teaching.
2: Yep.
1: And by God's grace, it's happening.
2: Yeah. And the encouraging thing in this letter, there's so many things in there. But she said, every night before going to sleep, all of us gather together to pray and read the Bible.
1: Yeah.
2: And that's through the Bible is a part of their life now, but the Bible is a part
1: of
2: their life. And that's the direct connection.
1: Exactly.
2: Greg, pray for us as we begin our study.
1: Father, once again, we bow before you, acknowledging the wonderful things you're doing to reach people with your word and the gratitude that we have that we get to play a small part in your transformation of people's lives. We pray that it would continue to happen in hundreds of languages and in thousands of places around the world today. In Jesus' name, amen.
2: Here's our study of Matthew 26 on Through the Bible with Dr. J. Vernon McGee.
3: Back to the 26th chapter of the Gospel of Matthew today. If you have your Bible, turn to Matthew 26 at verse 23. We're going to conclude this chapter today, I hope. Now we are in this section that has to do with the events immediately preceding the cross of Christ. These are the final events in his life before he died for your sins and my sins. We saw, first of all, that he told his own that he'd come out of Jerusalem to die, and he set the time of his death during the Passover. The enemy has determined he's going to die also, and they set the time of his death, which would be after the Passover. They were wrong. He died at the time he set. He's in charge. He's the king, after all. And then you have this lovely thing that took place out at Bethphage, home of Simon the leper. There's where Jesus was at home. That's where he stayed, in people's homes. He never seemed to want to spend time in Jerusalem, and yet that was the city of the great king, but they had rejected him. And out there, Judas Iscariot led the disciples in opposing that waste of ointment, but our Lord said she's the only one that knew what she was doing. She poured it on him in view of the fact that he was to die for the sins of the world. Then we have this very dark event of the betrayal of Judas, that is, of his arrangement and plot to betray the Lord Jesus, and we'll see he'll carry out his nefarious act in this chapter here. Now, he went with his own into the upper room, and there in the upper room, why, he made the announcement that one would betray him. They all felt that they could do it. They were all capable. I'd betray him in the next 5 minutes if he didn't keep his hand on me. And that ought to keep me close to him. It should keep you close to him. Now I begin reading at verse 23, because each one said, Lord, is it I? And now he answered and said, he that dippeth his hand with me in the dish, the same shall betray me. The Son of Man goeth as it is written of him, but woe unto that man by whom the Son of Man is betrayed. It had been good for that man if he had not been born. Some people say that you ought not to keep children from being born into this world. Well, here's one man that shouldn't have been born, friends. Verse 25, then Judas, which betrayed him, answered and said, Master, is it I? He didn't say Lord. He couldn't call him Lord. He could only call him Master. He said unto him, Thou hast said. And at this point, apparently, Judas left the room. John goes into more detail at this point and explains that he left at this time. Verse 26, and as they were eating, Jesus took bread and blessed it and brake it and gave it to the disciples and said, Take, eat, this is my body. He took the cup, gave thanks, and gave it to them, saying, Drink ye all of it. For this is my blood of the New Testament, which is shed for many for the remission of sins. You see, we have here instituting the Lord's Supper over the dying ashes of a fading feast, the Passover. He makes it very clear, But I say unto you, I'll not drink henceforth of this fruit of the vine until that day when I drink it new with you in my Father's kingdom. Passover is to be reinstituted in the millennium. He says here that he'll drink the fruit of the vine again in the kingdom. That means that the Passover apparently will then look back to his death as the Lord's Supper, which he's instituted here, looks back to his death for you and me today in the church. But the Passover, which would look forward to his coming, will also look back to his coming in the kingdom. We are told when they had sung a hymn, they went out into the Mount of Olives. Now, this ends the first division of this chapter. Seems to me now we have a new division. Verse 31, Then said Jesus unto them, All ye shall be offended because of me this night. For it's written, I'll smite the shepherd, and the sheep of the flock shall be scattered abroad. But after I'm risen again, I'll go before you into Galilee. Peter answered and said unto him, Though all men shall be offended because of thee, yet will I never be offended. This man, he just same as saying that he didn't trust the other apostles himself, but that the Lord could sure depend on him. But his problem was he didn't know himself, and that's the problem many of us have today. We really do not know ourselves. Jesus said unto him, Verily I say unto thee that this night before the cock crow thou shalt deny me thrice. And Peter said unto him, Though I should die with thee, yet will I not deny thee. Likewise also said all the disciples. This man said that he would not betray Christ, but our Lord said that very night, before the cock would crow, three times he would deny him, not just once, but three times. That is, before morning. And that was the night that Simon Peter, of course, did betray him. We'll have an occasion to go into that later. Now, let's move on. Then cometh Jesus with them into a place called Gethsemane, and saith unto his disciples, Sit ye here while I go and pray yonder. And he took with him Peter and the two sons of Zebedee, and began to be sorrowful and very heavy. Then saith he unto them, My soul is exceeding sorrowful, even unto death. Tarry ye here and watch with me. And he went a little farther and fell on his face and prayed, saying, O my Father, if it be possible, let this cup pass from me. Nevertheless, not as I will, but as thou wilt. I want to go into the Garden of Gethsemane in a great deal more detail in another one of the Gospels. Here, the thing that we need to pay attention to is this, that these three men, now that he takes with him, come with him into the garden, and the prayer that he's praying here, when he prays that the cup might pass from him, in his humanity, the horror of that death that he was to die, and I think actually more than the death itself, and something that we do not realize, or at least we don't seem to emphasize today, that he was made sin for us. Now, he was holy, harmless, undefiled, separate from sinners, but there on the cross, the sins put on him, not in some forensic or academic manner, but in reality, the sin is put on him. And when that sin was put on him, why, he, at that very moment, with horror, it was a horrendous thing that he experienced when this one who is holy as he is made sin for us. And so it's difficult for you and me to enter into the full significance of Gethsemane. But I believe here is where he won the victory at Calvary. The cup was evidently his cross, and the contents were the sins of the whole world. These were repugnant to his holy character. He's not asking to escape the cross, but he's praying for God's will to be done. And this, I do not think, by any means exhausts the meaning of Gethsemane. He was tempted by Satan, I think, as truly in Gethsemane as he was in the wilderness. But that's the prayer now that he makes here in the garden. Now, we'll have occasion to go into this in actually more detail when we get to the Gospel of Luke. I'm reading now verse 42. He went away again the second time and prayed, saying, O my Father, if this cup may not pass away from me, except I drink it, thy will be done. He is accepting it. Those today that say that he's trying to avoid going to the cross, it's not exactly true. This is the repugnance and the awful horror of his humanity against the drinking of the cup, which means having the sins of the world put upon him there upon the cross. These men, they went to sleep. He came and found them asleep again, for their eyes were heavy. He left them and went away again and prayed the third time, saying the same words. Then cometh he to his disciples and saith unto them, Sleep on now, take your rest. Behold, the hour is at hand, and the Son of Man is betrayed into the hands of sinners. And I think that of space, of time, takes place here. There's an interval. I do not know how long. He told them to sleep on. And the next verse says, Rise, let us go. Obviously, he didn't say, Let's sleep, and now immediately say, Let's get up. What you have is an interval here. And they had their nap, as it were. They needed this rest. You notice how he pays attention to the needs of their bodies. These men needed that rest. And he says now, after they've rested a while, Rise, let us be going. Behold, he is at hand that doth betray me. And while he yet spake, lo, Judas, one of the 12, came, and with him a great multitude with swords and staves from the chief priests and elders of the people. The fact that Judas and the enemy had witnessed many miracles, they did realize that he had supernatural power and that he might use that. And so they bring as many out to take him as possible. I think the whole guard that was in Jerusalem at this time, and Pilate always brought up a big guard to Jerusalem. He didn't like Jerusalem. He stayed over at Caesarea, and he would only come into Jerusalem on the feast days, and he brought a guard in order to keep order, because There were generally riots at this time. And while he yet spake, lo, Judas, one of the 12, came with him a great multitude with swords and staves from the chief priests and elders of the people. Now he that betrayed him gave them a sign, saying, whomsoever I shall kiss, that same is he, hold him fast. That hot kiss of betrayal is one of the worst things any man's ever done. And forthwith he came to Jesus and said, Hail, Master, and kissed him. And Jesus said unto him, Friend, wherefore art thou come? Then came they and laid hands on Jesus and took him. Now, the theologians today, they argue about whether this man Judas was predestined to betray Jesus and he couldn't do anything else. Well, if that is true, of course, and he couldn't do anything else, then he was nothing in the world but a robot. But I think he made up his own mind and that he had every opportunity not to do it. But somebody said, yes, but it's prophesied that he was to do it. Is that right? Well, I'll have to agree with you. It is right. It is prophesied. And our Lord's marked him out. He's the man. Now, could he have changed that? Oh, yes. After he came here and betrayed the Lord Jesus, I won't argue with anyone about whether he's predestined and all that type of thing, and it's prophesied and he can do nothing about it. He can do something about it now. After he has fulfilled the prophecy, after Jesus is betrayed, the Lord Jesus could still call him friend. And he said here, after he's betrayed him, after he's marked Jesus out with that hot kiss of betrayal, friend, still calls him friend. Wherefore art thou come? In other words, he's saying to Judas, Judas, you can turn this hot kiss of betrayal into a kiss of acceptance, of repentance, of coming back to me. And then a little later, when he came into the temple and threw the pieces of silver down that had been given to him, he at that time, when the priests were going through, they were leading Jesus then over to Pilate, he could have fallen down before the Lord Jesus and said, forgive me, I didn't know what I was doing. Would he have been forgiven? He certainly would have. I won't argue about being predestinated and it's prophesied. All I know is I'm just a poor preacher that after he did it, that he could have accepted Christ. He could have turned to him. It was quite possible. Our Lord gave him that opportunity here. Now, verse 51, and behold, one of them which were with Jesus stretched out his hand and drew his sword and struck a servant of the high priest and smote off his ear. You know who that was, don't you? It was Simon Peter. You know what he's doing? He's trying to prove something. This man has been told that he's going to deny the Lord Jesus that night. Well, he got a sword somewhere, and he says he's going to protect him, and he tried to do it. We're told he cut off an ear. Now, this man's a fisherman. He's no swordsman. He wasn't after ears. He was after his head. He'd love to have lobbed off the man's head. He sure almost missed him. Then said Jesus unto him, put up again thy sword into its place, for all they that take the sword shall perish with the sword. Thinkest thou that I cannot now pray to my Father, and he shall presently give me more than 12 legions of angels? I don't need your little sword, Simon Peter. I haven't come to put up a battle against the religious rulers. I've come to die for the sins of the world. Simon Peter missed it at this moment, of course. Verse 54, but how then shall the scripture be fulfilled, that thus it must be? You see, our Lord is fulfilling scripture, and he makes that clear in Matthew. Verse 55, in that same hour said Jesus to the multitudes, are ye come out as against a thief with swords and staves for to take me? I sat daily with you teaching in the temple, and ye laid no hold on me. You see, his hour had not come. Now it has come. Verse 56, listen to him. But all this was done that the scriptures of the prophets might be fulfilled. Then all the disciples forsook him and fled. He had predicted that. They leave him now. Now we come to the third division of this chapter, chapter 26 of Matthew. Now will you notice? And they that laid hold on Jesus led him away to Caiaphas, the high priest, where the scribes and the elders were assembled. And we find out later on that the father-in-law of Caiaphas was really the one that instigated all of this. I'll go into that when we get to the Gospel of John. But here, he's brought now to Caiaphas. He was the high priest. And he must be brought there for the first charge. You see, they've got to determine that night, because they're going to ask for the death penalty, just what it'll be when they go to Pilate. Now we are told, verse 58, but Peter followed him afar off under the high priest's palace and went in and sat with the servants to see the end. Simon Peter followed afar off. Verse 59, now the chief priests and elders and all the council sought false witness against Jesus to put him to death, but found none. Yea, though many false witnesses came, yet found they none. At the last came two false witnesses. You see, the problem in getting a false witness is getting a witness that'll stand up under court investigation. After all, Pilate might be a little inquisitive, which he was, and ask a few of gnawing questions. Now, they finally found two witnesses that said, this fellow said, I'm able to destroy the temple of God and to build it in 3 days. Now, you see that the disciples misunderstood that statement. John tells us that. And this man was present at that time, and he said, I heard him say that. The high priest arose and said unto him, answerest thou nothing? What is it which these witness against thee? Now, he tries to get the Lord Jesus to answer so they'll know what kind of argument to put up. But Jesus held his peace. He had nothing to say to the high priest relative to this. It's so absolutely far-fetched. And the high priest answered and said unto him, I adjure thee by the living God that thou tell us whether thou be the Christ, the Son of God. Now the high priest puts him on oath, and he asks him the specific question, are you the Christ, the Son of God? Jesus said unto him, thou hast said. And that's tantamount to saying, yes, I am. Thou hast said, that's right, I am. You said it, that's who I am. Nevertheless, I say unto you, hereafter shall ye see the Son of Man sitting on the right hand of power and coming in the clouds of heaven. Now, the title he claims for himself here is Son of Man. As Dr. Warfield says, that's the highest title that he had. That Son of Man goes back to the book of Daniel. The prophets used this. Ezekiel used it, and it is a title of deity. He could have claimed no greater title than to have said that he's the Son of Man sitting on the right hand of power and coming in the clouds of heaven. Then the high priest rent his clothes, and it was against the Mosaic law for the high priest to rent his clothes, saying, he hath spoken blasphemy. What further need have we of witnesses? Behold, now we've heard his blasphemy. Now they think they have something. What think ye? They answered and said, he's guilty of death. Then did they spit in his face and buffeted him, and others smote him with the palms of their hands. How they hated him. Hating the Lord Jesus. You see, this is the natural antagonism of the human heart to his goodness, his righteousness, his holiness, and the fact that he's God. Did you know, friends, if you and I, that if we had our way with just that old nature, we'd knock God off of his throne? That's the reason the crowd went around and said, God's dead. Why would they say that? Because they'd like to get him off his throne. Human nature hates him. They spit on him, they buffeted him, they smote him with the palms of their hands and ridiculed him, saying, prophesy unto us, thou Christ, who is he that smote thee? And they played a game with him. I'll talk about that when we get the Gospel of Mark. It was hot hand. They would blindfold him, hit him in the face, then he'd have to guess who hit him. He never guessed, of course. They never would let him. Now Peter sat without in the palace, and the damsel came unto him, saying, thou also wast with Jesus of Galilee. He denied before them, and I'm going into this in a great deal of detail later. Verse 73, after a while came another unto him, and stood by and said to Peter, surely thou also art one of them, for thy speech betrayeth thee. Then began he to curse and to swear, and he could do that, by the way. I know not the man, and immediately the cock crew. And Peter remembered the words of Jesus, which said unto him, before the cock crow, thou shalt deny me thrice. He went out and wept bitterly. This poor man didn't realize how weak he really was. But our Lord had prayed that his faith fail not. And he could repent and come back, and he did. Judas could have. Now, chapter 27, we'll see the death, the crucifixion of Christ after the trial.
0: 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And don't forget to tell us where you heard the programme. We hope to hear from you soon. In our next study, we follow Jesus' journey to the cross as the Bible bus pulls up to Matthew chapter 27. Be sure to catch the Bible bus tomorrow. I'm Tim Limbo, and I'll see you then.

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1: What comes to your mind with the start of a school year? Maybe it conjures up visions of new notebooks and sharpened pencils. It can also feel like a mix of anticipation and anxiety. Even if you're long past your school days, this time of year still feels like a fresh start. Hi, I'm Mark Gothier with Crew and Making Your Life Count. I wonder, what if this year could be different? Not because your schedule is finally under control or because all the unknowns disappear, but because you begin with the right foundation. It's easy to spend these next few weeks thinking about grades, calendars, practices, deadlines, and everything that has to get done. Those things matter. But before any of those things, God simply invites us to be with Him. Jesus said, "Abide in me, for apart from me, you can do nothing." I've found that when I start my day with Jesus, it doesn't mean everything goes perfectly. The schedule can still get hectic. Unexpected problems still show up. But there's a peace that wasn't there before. There's confidence that doesn't come from having all the answers. It comes from knowing the one who does. Whether you're walking into a classroom, an office, or simply another ordinary day, you never walk in alone. So before the rush of this new season begins, take a moment to slow down. Open God's Word. Spend a few minutes talking with Him. Ask Him to guide your steps and to use your life for His purposes. Because the best way to start a new school year or any new season is walking hand in hand with Jesus. To discover more ways to walk with God every day, visit crew.org/life.
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4: How do we act? And what should we do when we're aware that a brother or sister in Christ is sinning against us? What are we to do if that person persists in that sin, in that wrongdoing? Well, let's turn to Matthew chapter 18. The Lord Jesus is going to tell us exactly what we are to do.
3: 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When a brother or sister in Christ repeatedly sins against you and doesn't repent, how are we meant to handle this difficult situation? What does Scripture tell us to do? Today, we're exploring the step-by-step biblical process of spiritual restoration as we continue in the book of Matthew. Here's Pastor John Munro.
5: One of the characteristics of the transforming grace of God in our lives is that we forgive others. The more we understand the magnitude of God's forgiveness, the more we realize that we cannot withhold forgiveness from those who offend us. Last time we learned that sometimes there needs to be private confrontation. That is, you don't prejudge the issue or gossip about the person who you think has offended you. You go to them with humility. The goal is spiritual restoration. Then, if they don't listen to you, Jesus says you take one or two others with you. In the process, as set out by Jesus in Matthew 18, never forget that the goal is spiritual restoration. Let's learn more as we listen to the teaching of Jesus on this important subject. What do? When this person you know, who's a brother or sister in Christ, strays, and perhaps you're aware of their sin. In fact, their sin may be against you. Here it is. Step one, private confrontation. Step one, private confrontation. Verse 15, then of Matthew 18. If your brother sins against you, go and tell him his fault between you and him alone. Underline the word alone. If he listens to you, you have gained your brother. So what are you to do when that person offends you? Don't jump to a conclusion. First step, private confrontation. Because why? Your goal is spiritual restoration.
4: When you confront a person, they may admit the wrongdoing. They may say, that is right, I was wrong. I did say that. I am so sorry. Please forgive me. And the matter is resolved. You have won your spiritual brother and sister in Christ. He or she has been spiritually restored. That's step one. Step two, private confrontation. Step two, plural reproof. Verse 16. But if he does not listen, you say, yeah, the person offends me, they don't listen to me. Okay. If he doesn't listen, take one or two others along with you, that every charge may be established by the evidence.

for you. And as Jesus says, it provides corroboration of the conversation. That was very, very important in Jewish law. Deuteronomy 19, verse 15, only on the evidence of two or three witnesses shall a charge be established. That's wise. If the individual then admits the wrongdoing, if the individual repents, the matter is at an end. You have gained your brother. Spiritual restoration has been achieved. But you say, but what happens if they still don't listen? I'm glad you asked. Verse 17. If he refuses to listen to them, tell it to the church. And if he refuses to listen even to the church, let him be to you as a Gentile and a tax collector. Truly I say to you, whatever you bound on earth shall be bound in heaven. Whatever you lose on earth shall be loosed in heaven. Again I say to you, if two of you agree on earth about anything they ask, it will be done for them by my Father in heaven. For where two or three are gathered in my name, there am I among them. Step one, private confrontation. Step two, plural reproof. Step three, public rebuke. If spiritual restoration has still not been achieved, the matter is brought to the church. So you've taken a couple of people with you, they still don't listen. The person's sin continues. You bring it to the church. The leaders then of the church approach the individual who has yet another opportunity to repent. What's the goal? The goal in all of this is spiritual restoration and reconciliation. The goal is not to punish the individual, but to restore him or her to the Lord and to reconcile with those who have been offended by the offender's actions. The goal is always restoration. You know, Matthew 18 has sometimes been used as a legalistic club to beat people. No. Did you notice the context of Matthew 18, 15 through 20? What precedes it? The shepherd who goes after the straying sheep. What comes after it, as we'll see next week? How often will my brother, if my brother sin against me, how often can I must I forgive him? You're tired of forgiving someone? They keep doing the same thing? Jesus says, keep doing it. Not just seven times, 70 times seven. The goal is not to wound your brother. Sometimes people in church have been wounded, terribly wounded, through the wrongful interpretation of these verses. The goal is to restore. When you do this, you have won your brother. How wonderful. The goal of spiritual restoration. Very easy to criticize, isn't it? We're living in a very critical society. A very judgmental society. Amazing what is said on social media, isn't it? Amazing what is said by our politicians who should know better about one another. No, the goal is not to criticize. The goal is not to be judgmental. The goal is certainly not to ignore sin. The goal is spiritual restoration. You say, John, this is very difficult. It is very difficult. And it requires spiritual maturity, and it requires spiritual sensitivity. Turn in your Bibles over to Galatians 6, and Paul will give us very practical help as to how we do this. Restoration, spiritual restoration, must be done in a spiritual way. Galatians 6, verse 1. Brothers, if anyone is caught in any transgression, you who are spiritual should restore him in a spirit of gentleness, keeping watch on yourself, lest you be tempted. Bear one another's burdens, and so fulfill the law of Christ. Notice, you who are spiritual should restore him. This word restore means to repair. It means to make complete. It means to mend. It's used by Mark in Mark 1, where Jesus is calling the disciples, and some of them are mending their nets, restoring their nets. It's the word used
as it were, of the orthopedic surgeon.

0: surgeon who is putting together a broken bone. I remember when we lived in Canada, we were apparently there was to be an elders party, and some others in Goodney and I go, and the Canadians are born with ice skates on their feet. This was in Nova Scotia. And so I had skated a little bit. I mean, how difficult can it be? It looks pretty easy, doesn't it? And so we went along in the ice skates, and this elder had a skating rink in the back of his house, very homemade, certainly not slick like these beautiful ice rinks I had always been on. And they said, are you going to skate? I said, well, I can skate, but I said, I don't have any ice skates. And one of the elders, who was 6 feet four and had size 13 feet, he said, John, I'll lend you mine. I thought, well, okay. And I thought, you know, I do take 9 and a half. I've got very cute feet, not like your, I mean, the guy had feet like skis. And, but anyhow, very foolishly, Goodney declined, the wise woman that she was. But, you know, I think, okay, I'm the pastor. I haven't been there long. I want to show I'm as cool as the next guy, which is always a mistake. And I put on these skates and went, and these Canadians, I mean, they're amazing, doing all these little twirls and jumps and all these things. I'm watching, I thought, you know, I think I'm pretty athletic. And tried one of them and had quite a fall. And as I was falling, I did something very foolishly. I put my wrist to protect me instead of landing on my gluteus maximus that the good Lord has given us. And I thought, ooh, I'd never broken a bone in my life. And I thought, I have done something. Goodness said I turned green. I thought I was going to throw up. And taken to hospital. Orthopedic surgeon comes. Tells me, I got two breaks, one in my arm and a very small bone, which was difficult to fix, in my wrist. I remember, you know, feeling really foolish about this, thinking, why didn't I follow my wife's example? The orthopedic surgeon did not, he asked me how it happened, of course, and he didn't criticize me. He didn't say, that was pretty stupid, wasn't it? Putting on these big skates. And what do you think you are? You know, you can do these fancy little loops and triple axles and all these kind of things. He didn't do that. What's his concern? His concern is to mend. That's his training. He wants to restore me. His goal was so that my arm and my wrist were as strong as they were prior to the accident. Restoration. Do you get the point? This brother has strayed. He's battered. He's bruised. He's been very foolish. She said some really terrible things. That's true. They should never have been said. The goal is not to abrade the person. The goal is not to humiliate them. It is to restore. Notice three attitudes. First of all, go in a spirit of gentleness. Verse 1, restore in a spirit of gentleness. This is the opposite of arrogance and self-assertion. Wolves turn on their own when they're wounded and devour them. Wolves, when they attack an animal, they will look at the most weak one and they'll bite it and they'll get the animal to bleed so it will weaken. Paul says here in Galatians 5, verse 15, if you bite and devour one another, watch out that you're not consumed by one another. And it's sad, sometimes in the church there is biting, devouring one another. Must have been happening in the church in Galatia. Brothers and sisters biting and devouring one another. Some of you may have been part of churches that have done that. How sad. No, as followers of Christ, we are not to engage in wolf-like behavior. We're not to attack. We are to restore in a spirit of gentleness. When you go to that person, go in a spirit of gentleness. Secondly, go in a spirit of humility. Paul says, keep watch on yourself, lest you too be tempted. Listen, brother, you also have strayed. Why are you so arrogant? Why are you denouncing that person in such a judgmental, harsh way, as if you were perfect? No, you go. You recognize that you too can be tempted. Paul says in 1 Corinthians 10, let him that stand take heed lest he fall. Recognize your own vulnerability. You too can fall into sin. You too can go astray. Go in the spirit of gentleness. Go in the spirit of humility. And above all, go in the spirit of Christ. Bear one another's burdens and so fulfill the law of Christ. How does our Savior deal with us? How did our Savior rescue you? When you were straying and you in your sin, how did Jesus come? Remember the old hymn, in tenderness, he sought me, weary and worn by sin, and on his shoulders brought me back to his fold again. While angels in his presence sang, until the courts of heaven rang. Oh, the love that sought me. Oh, the blood that bought me. Oh, the grace that brought me to the fold. Wondrous grace that brought me to the fold. My brother, my sister, all of us have sinned, have messed up. And when our Lord Jesus Christ comes to us, he comes, he said, not to condemn, but to save. He comes to seek and to save the lost. And when the good shepherd goes after that lost sheep, when he finds the sheep, he doesn't kick the sheep back to the fold. He doesn't say, you silly, silly sheep. Sheep are silly animals. What does Jesus say in Luke 15? He puts it on his shoulders. The shepherd with a dirty, smelly sheep on his shoulder. Yeah, that's the good shepherd. The hireling couldn't care less. The hireling would say, I've got 99 sheep. I'm not going to bother with that one. But in love and in tenderness, the good shepherd comes and seeks us. And so you, as a follower of Christ, who have experienced, I trust, that forgiveness, that restoration of your own soul, when you approach that person, do it in love. Do it in gentleness. Do it in humility, and do it in the spirit of Jesus. Prayer, spiritual sensitivity, kindness, grace, and patience. So the goal is restoration and reconciliation. So the individual is reconciled to God. And where that individual's behavior and attitudes has caused a breach between people and the wonder of the grace of God, there is reconciliation. Some of you have experienced that in your own marriage. Some of you have experienced that in your own family. You see, when a sinner repents, there is joy in the presence of the angels. Once there was a hard heart, now there's repentance. Once there's suspicion, and now there's fellowship. Once there was disunity, now there is unity. Once there was criticism and backbiting, but now there is love and tenderness and care. Restoration. On Friday morning, we had an early meeting with the executive committee. I came to church walking over the parking lot. It was 6:30, and I heard a noise above me of honking. I thought it's a disgruntled member of the church. Not really, no. I looked up, and here's the magnificent sight of geese in that beautiful V formation. You've seen it, haven't you? And they flew right over my head. And I looked at them. And experts tell us that geese flying together in that formation fly 70% faster than flying alone. Perhaps we watch that beautiful scene of these magnificent birds that are much better in the air than on the ground flying. And as we watch, we see a break in the ranks. We see that the V becomes a bit disjointed. What has happened? A goose falls. And as that goose falls to the ground, two of the geese flanking it come down with it and come to the ground to take care of their falling comrade. Next morning, as the dawn comes, the goose that has fallen is healthy, and the three birds go up into the air to regain their bearing and then fly towards the flock of geese. Together, united, reconciled, they will reach their destination together. Brothers or sisters, sometimes a brother or a sister falls. That may be you. You may be here and you have fallen. I want to say, at church, we do not shoot our wounded. We don't devour the defeated, the depressed, the broken, the discouraged, the fallen. We care for them. We love them. Yes, there can be very hard and very difficult conversations. That is true. We cannot compromise sin. We cannot overlook the teaching of Scripture. But out of love and out of compassion for you, we seek for you to be spiritually restored. Anyone here this morning, and right now you're astray, you've strayed from the Lord. In fact, you've never yet come to the Savior. Will you open your heart to the Good Shepherd who loves you, who died for you, who rose again, who comes not to condemn you but to save you? But you have to repent of your sin and you have to cry and ask for his salvation. And there are some here who are followers of Christ, but you've strayed, and your straying is impacting your relationships, possibly with people in this community, perhaps in your home. Perhaps your sin, brother, sister, is affecting your marriage, affecting your children, affecting your parents. In God's name, I ask you to repent. We, the pastors, the elders, the leaders of church, many here in the congregation are here to help you and to be vessels of the grace of God as together we seek to engage in this beautiful but difficult privilege of spiritual restoration. Father, help us. All of us, like sheep, have gone astray. We've turned everyone to our own way, but we thank you for your grace, magnificent grace. We thank you that Jesus is a good shepherd. He's not a hireling. He loves us. He knows us by name. He cares for us. He cries for us, as it were, in our sin. And so I pray that you'll give those who have strayed a spirit of repentance, of humility. There'll be not only restoration, but reconciliation between husbands, wives, between brothers, sisters, between families who through sin have gone astray. And in your magnificent grace, you restore. We thank you, as David could write out of his own experience, that the Lord restores us. We thank you that you are a restoring God. And we thank you that our Lord Jesus Christ came from heaven to rescue us, to restore us, to forgive us all of his grace. In his name, amen.
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0: Well, what's your verdict? Isn't it wonderful to be spiritually restored and forgiven? Aren't you thankful for those in your life who've been gracious to you and perhaps even lovingly confronted you? That's the characteristic of a friend, isn't it? So often there are conflicts in our relationships, even in the church, where we're not following His teaching. I ask you to do the right thing. Follow the biblical model. Those of us who know the forgiveness and restoration of our great God must be forgiving of others and seek their spiritual restoration.
1: 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I'm Michelle Davies. 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

0: What is the key characteristic that uniquely distinguishes a follower of Jesus? And is that a characteristic that describes you? Today on Truth for Life, we'll take a look at what the Apostle Paul described as the foundational standout attribute that marks all genuine believers. Alistair Begg is teaching from 1 Thessalonians chapter 4.
1: We are at the 9th verse of chapter 4, as you would see, where Paul introduces this theme of brotherly love. If you allow your eye to scan back to the opening verses of the chapter, you will recall that Paul is providing practical wisdom as to what it means to please God. He has already addressed the matter of sexual purity, and having done so, he now returns to this issue of genuine love amongst those who profess faith in Jesus Christ. He moves, if you like, from chastity to the question of charity, which is, of course, an old-fashioned word for love. And it becomes clear by reading these verses and thinking on them that the believers in Thessalonica, who lived in an overtly pagan environment, were being identified amongst their pagan neighbors by their commitment to purity, to love, and to hard work. If the people of the community had been asked to identify the believers amongst them, they would have pointed to these intensely practical and obvious things within their lives. They were not being identified by a shared commitment to a social agenda, to an economic policy, or to a political ideology. 2,000 years later, we still have a great deal to learn. Love was the hallmark. Now, I'd like you to notice love's foundation, love's expression, and love's impact. The foundation of love, as it is provided for us here in verse 9 and then in 10, is clearly the love of God for these people and the love of God through these people. In the Old Testament, the two great commandments are to love God with all one's being and to love one's neighbor as oneself. Jesus reaffirms this in the New Testament, and the Apostle John uses love as one of the identifying marks of what it means to be a genuine Christian. He says if there is going to be an expression of faith in Jesus Christ that is genuine, then one of the evidences will be in the love that is expressed from our lives. And you may like to turn to 1 John 4 for just a moment, where in the 7th verse, John makes this clear. Dear friends, let us love one another, for love comes from God. That is the foundation of love. Everyone who loves has been born of God and knows God. In other words, everyone who manifests this genuine Christian agape love does so because of the transforming work of God within their lives. And consequently, whoever does not love in this way does not know God, since God is love. And he then goes on to explain that God has manifested his love in the sending of his one and only Son into the world that we might live through him. And that love, he says, is not our response to God, but is God's initiative in relationship to us in sending his Son as a propitiation or as an atoning sacrifice for our sins. Dear friends, since God so loved us, we also ought to love one another. No one has ever seen God, but if we love one another, God lives in us and his love is made complete in us. When we became Christians, we became partakers of the divine nature. That's what Peter says in 2 Peter chapter 1 and verse 4. We were born of God. Here in 1 Thessalonians 4, he says we are taught by God. And this idea of being taught by God is directly related to the giving of the Holy Spirit of God in verse 8 of 1 Thessalonians 4. He is the one who gives us his Holy Spirit, and it is because we've been given his Holy Spirit that we are taught by God. And in this express way, says Paul, and John concurs with it, it is the love of God shed abroad in our hearts which becomes us as Christians. You remember Jesus said, by this will all men know that you are my disciples, that you have love one for another. So that when we became Christians, when we professed faith in Jesus Christ, not only were we adopted into God's family, not only were we given the status of sons, but at the same time we were regenerated and we were given the very nature of God. And that's why John summarizes it in this wonderful little section. He says, we ought to love because God has revealed his love in his Son. We ought to love because that is how God reveals himself in his people. In other words, the invisible God became visible in Thessalonica as a result of their sexual purity, as a result of their hard work, and as a result of their genuine affection for one another. How do those who never read the Bible, never consider God, find the invisible God becoming visible in their communities? The answer is, it is on account of this brotherly love. And so says Paul about brotherly love, I want to give you an encouragement. I don't really need to write to you. If you remember back in verse 3, he opened the letter by encouraging them in relationship to their love. He says, when we think about you, we remember you before God, and we remember three things. Your faith which functions, your love which labors, and your hope which hangs on. If you take notes and put them in your Bible, that should be there if you were here for that study. That's how I remember those verses. How do I know? Because I cribbed the 3 points from somebody else when I was a student. Faith that functions, love that labors, and hope that hangs on. And he comes back to it in verse 12 of chapter 3. He says, may the Lord make your love increase and overflow for each other and for everyone else, just as ours does for you. And he says, in one sense, I really don't need to write to you about this. After all, you've been taught by God to love each other. We're discovering that you're loving all the brothers throughout Macedonia. And yet he says, I want you to do it more and more. Make sure that you're loving and you're increasing in love. The foundation is in the work of God within our lives. And if that is where it is grounded and founded, how then is it expressed? And I think this is the emphasis here. Verses 9 and 10 are often disengaged in commentaries from verses 11 and 12, as if it were three separate little sections, a section on sexual purity, and then a section on love, and then a section on work. I don't think so. Love is the fulcrum on which sexual purity and work turn. The person who truly loves his brother will not invade their sexual privacy. The person who truly loves his brother will work with all his heart towards them. So, verses 11 and 12 give us three practical expressions of this genuine love. Hendrickson, the commentator, says that there exist in nearly every church representatives from these three groups: fanatics, busybodies, and loafers. Loafers not being shoes, but being lazy people. And he said, it's hard to view a congregation in which you won't find all three groups identified. Fanatics, nosy people, and lazy people. And he addresses every one of them in relationship to love. He says, you want to know about love? It's not a queasy feeling in your tummy. You want to know about love? Let me tell you how it will be expressed. Number one, make it your ambition to lead a quiet life. That's an expression of love? Yeah. In fact, what he uses here is a classic oxymoron. Phillips paraphrases it, make it your ambition to have no ambition. And that makes the point. The issue is not ambition, though. The issue is restlessness and fanaticism. And what he says in the Greek is this: if you want to get excited about something, get excited about being quiet. If you want to get agitated about something, get agitated about not being agitated. Make it your aim to lead a quiet life. Now, what was this agitation that was going on there? Well, if you turn to his second letter in chapter 3 and verse 11, you get some more input on it. He says, we hear that some among you are idle. They are not busy. They are busybodies. Such people we command and urge in the Lord Jesus Christ to settle down and earn the bread they eat. Settle down, he says. It would appear that the prospect of the return of Jesus Christ, to which he's going to come in verse 13, was so filling the minds of certain folks within the Thessalonian church, and they were so focused on that point that they really couldn't get on with anything else at all. They had become fanatical about one particular area of Christian doctrine, and they couldn't get off it. Now, we've all met people like that. They identify themselves in this way when they come and speak to you. They will come up and they will identify themselves as, "Hello, do you know that I am a Reformed theologian?" "Oh, you are? Uh-huh." "Hello, do you know that I am a premillennial dispensationist?" "Oh, is that right? Nice to meet you." "Hello, do you know that I am a charismatic Christian?" "No, I didn't know that, but thank you for sharing it with me." And what happens when you get to know these people is they can't see past this stuff. It's their whole deal. They might as well have it on the front of a baseball hat, because they are totally unsettled by a preoccupation with something which is not wrong, but it's just an overemphasis. And it would appear that in Thessalonica, these folks were thinking these things in relationship to the return of Jesus Christ. And he has to say to them, "Listen, quieten down, would you? Settle down. Don't be so restless about these issues." Secondly, love will be expressed when we learn how to mind our own business. There's a word here for those of us who are instinctively nosy. Now, I love the intense practicality of this, don't you? People like to think about love, again, as I say, you know, it's a nice feeling on a quiet evening with a violin playing, you know. And as the violin music plays and as you're having your nice feeling, you're poking your nose into everybody else's business. Paul said, no, you can't do that. Because the foundation that is grounded in Christ expresses itself in these three intensely practical areas. One commentator says there is a great difference between the Christian duty of putting the interests of others before one's own, Philippians 2:4, and the nosy person's compulsive itch to be involved in everyone else's affairs. The "what about him" syndrome is alive and well in the Christian church. You know the "what about him" syndrome, don't you? You turn to John 21:21, you'll see the "what about him" syndrome. Jesus is talking with Peter, giving him instructions for what will be going on after Christ is ascended into heaven. And Jesus identifies certain important facets of this for Peter. And then in verse 20, Peter turned and saw the disciple whom Jesus loved. And he saw that he was following them. The one who had leaned back against Jesus at the supper and had said, "Lord, who is going to betray you?" And when Peter saw him, he asked, "Lord, what about him?" And Jesus answered, "If I want him to remain alive until I return, what is that to you? You follow me." Now, isn't that a constant task of parents? You're walking down the street, the children are always turning around, tripping over their shoelaces and everything, because they're worried, what about? And you have to turn and take their little head in your hands and say, "Listen, don't you worry about everybody else. You just hold my hand, you just stick with me." That's exactly what the Word of God is saying to some of our hearts tonight. Some of us cannot live our Christian lives for constant preoccupation with what we may be missing in the lives of other people. And nosiness is a sin. Love then is expressed in quietness, in an absence of nosiness, and in learning to work with your hands. Make it your ambition to lead a quiet life, to mind your own business, and to work with your hands. Now, why would this ever be stated? Well, you see, because manual labor was not highly regarded by the Greeks. They thought that that was beneath them. And Paul had absolutely no hesitancy in calling believers to this kind of honest endeavor. Indeed, in Ephesians, he speaks of those who have been stealing, and he says, Ephesians 4:28, "Let him who stole steal no longer, but let him do something profitable and purposeful with his hands." In other words, earn your bread. Push your own wheelbarrow. And he modeled this in his own life. Verse 9 of chapter 2, "Surely you remember, brothers, our toil and our hardship when we worked night and day in order not to be a burden to anyone while we preach the gospel of God to you." In the 3rd century, there was a bishop who told his flock that the return of Jesus Christ was going to come by the end of that particular year. And the result was that a great number of his congregation quit their jobs, sold their properties, and subsequently became destitute. And as a result of now becoming destitute, they became tempted to cash in on the loving generosity of others. Well, it won't matter if I run out of cash. It won't matter if things go down for me. Because after all, these people are supposed to love me with a passion. And if they really love me with a passion, then of course, they'll take care of me. Paul says, be careful of that kind of logic. Lead a quiet life. Mind your own business. Pay your own bills. That's Christian love. The foundation, the expression, and in verse 12, the impact. Why would he be so concerned about this? Because, he says, as a result of this, your daily life may win the respect of outsiders, and you won't be dependent upon anyone. As we've said many times before, the challenge of the little doggerel, you are writing a gospel, a chapter each day. By the deeds that you do and the words that you say, men read what you write, distorted or true. So what is the gospel according to you? He said, the world is watching you, Christians, there in Thessalonica. The world is watching you in Aurora, in Cleveland Heights, in Maple Heights, in the surrounding areas. They don't understand why it is many of the things you do, you do. They don't really appreciate your understanding of biblical truth. They, frankly, don't have a grasp of very much at all. But they will be able to understand a transformed life. And he says here that the gospel is not simply to be proclaimed by our lips, which it is, but it is to be adorned by our lives. Laziness does not adorn the gospel. Lack of initiative does not adorn the gospel. A constantly filthy car does not adorn the gospel. Grass that's 7 inches tall because I'm too lazy to cut it does not adorn the gospel. Guttering falling off the side of my house, not because I'm poor, but because I'm lazy and couldn't care, does not adorn the gospel. The world watches. The world waits to see if this Jesus stuff really makes a difference. And crazy, restless, fanatical preoccupations with particular areas of Christian doctrine do not adorn the gospel either. And if all of our friends know about us, that they can be in our company for more than a minute and a half before we start hammering on them in relation to some peculiar esoteric interest that we have in some piece of Christian understanding, we may think that we're doing a wonderful job. The chances are we're making a downright hash of it. So how in the world are the people out there, for whom the people in here exist, ever to come to terms with the claims of the Christian gospel unless we adorn the gospel by the lifestyle which we live before them? Unless my daily life wins the respect of my non-Christian neighbors, then it is unlikely that they will ever have reason to question my faith or ever to embrace it. The second impact is not simply on the outsiders, but it's on the insiders. He said, if you make it your ambition to lead a quiet life, to mind your own business and to work with your hands, not only will you win the respect of those who are outside, but here's the good news, you won't be dependent on the people who are inside. Now, while it's an expression of love to support those who are in need, and the Bible says plenty about that, and that we certainly must do and will do and do, it's an expression of love to support those who are in need. It is also an expression of love to support ourselves so as not to be in need. That's the point he's making here. It's an expression of love to work hard. Do your own work. Earn your own paycheck. If you don't work, you shouldn't eat. That's what Paul said. What is being referred to here is not the situation where people want to work and can't find any work. What he's referring to is when work is available and people flat out don't want to work. Idleness, he says it is in 2 Thessalonians 3:11. So that you will not be dependent on anybody. Is that a statement regarding financial independence, do you think? I think it is. Do you realize that we might be financially independent? Every last one of us in the room? Do you realize why you are not financially independent if you're not and I'm not? I'll tell you why. Because of our expectations. Because of what we have determined is necessary in order to live the kind of life that we believe we ought to be living. Very different from what Paul says in 1 Timothy and in chapter 6. If you turn to it there in verse 6. Godliness with contentment is great gain. For we brought nothing into the world and we can take nothing out of it. It's good kind of basic logic. You didn't come in clutching a bunch of stuff and you're not going out clutching a bunch of stuff. That's what he says. But if we have food and clothing, we will be content with that. If we have food and clothing, we will be content with that. So in other words, if we have enough for a shelter, and if we have enough for food, and if we have enough for clothes, then if we choose to, we can just be content with that. But all of us, without exception, choose not to be content with that. And that's why we're not financially independent. Now, don't get me wrong. I'm not trying to lay some kind of guilt trip on us collectively. I'm not suggesting for a moment that we have some radical, strange, bizarre response to all of this. I'm merely responding to the scriptures and recognizing the principle that he says here. You want to know about brotherly love, he said. The foundation is in what God has done for us in Jesus Christ. You want to have an idea of how it expresses itself? Well, it expresses itself in a quiet life, minding your own business, and getting your own paycheck. And you want to know what kind of impact that'll have? Outsiders will want to know the difference Jesus had made. And you know what? You won't be dependent on the guy next door for anything. This following Jesus Christ is radical stuff. More radical than I think I've even discovered.
0: 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Thanks for listening today. The Apostle Paul taught that believers should face death and grief differently than unbelievers. Tomorrow we'll find out how and why. The Bible teaching of Alistair Begg is furnished by Truth for Life, where the learning is for living.
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3: 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Well, we begin our last week of our messages in the series Amazing Promises to Dysfunctional People with a message entitled Marks of the New Creation. 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
4: Years ago, a very popular bumper sticker on Christian cars read, "Christians aren't perfect, just forgiven." How many of you remember those? Well, I do, and I hated those things. Probably because all the people who had them ended up cutting me off in traffic, and I felt that they were saying, "Oh, well, I'm not perfect, but God will never hold me responsible for running you off the road." And then they smiled sweetly and went on their way. You know, somehow I wasn't very impressed by that kind of forgiveness. But seriously, let me tell you why I really never liked that bumper sticker. You know, I agree, Christians aren't perfect. I know that all too well in my own life. And I agree that we are forgiven. That's a truth that fills me with amazement and wonder. It's been the theme of my life. It's called grace. But I didn't like that one word. It was the word just. You see, if Christians are just forgiven, well, and that's all, It would mean that we can rule out any substantial transformation in the life of an individual. And I must say, what attracts the world to us is not that we're forgiven, but it's that we're changed. It was William Barclay who once said, "A saint is someone whose life makes it easier to believe in God." Conversion always involves transformation and life-altering change. But as many of us know, some Christians seem less transformed than others. Now, if you're one of those Christians who are less than transformed in your driving habits, may I suggest something? Don't get one of those bumper stickers. Well, in his essay entitled God in the Dock, C.S. Lewis discusses this very phenomenon. He says, take the case of the sour old maid who is a Christian but cantankerous. On the other hand, take some pleasant and popular fellow, but who's never been to church. Who knows how much more cantankerous the old maid might be if she were not a Christian, and how much more likable that nice fellow might be if he were a Christian. You can't judge Christianity simply by comparing the product in these two people. You'd need to know what kind of raw material Christ was working with in both cases. Now, I say that for two reasons. First, for the sake of all of you who are grouchy Christians, you've got an excuse. Just say, you know, you think I'm bad now. Just imagine how bad I'd be if I weren't a Christian. And you can get a bumper sticker that says exactly that. But I also say these things because the text we're studying, up until now in our series on Jacob entitled Amazing Promises to Dysfunctional People, well, my job's been simple. I could describe this man, Jacob, as grasping and deceitful, a man whom God has chosen as a vessel of mercy. So up till now, in our study of Genesis 25 to 36, the entire sermon series was about our unworthiness and of God's kindness, that's grace. But now a page turns. Jacob has met with God, and the life of God has begun inside of him. And we can view him now from the vantage point of a man who is being transformed by grace. And what we have is a delightful picture. And today I'm going to point out six areas in his life that are transformed. But Jacob is anything but perfect. As Lewis put it, we can now see what kind of raw material Christ was working with. And by the way, that's one of the things I love about the Bible. The Bible never portrays a rose-colored picture of a saint. The picture it provides is real and authentic, filled with moments of great triumphs and also moments of great failure. They are saints, but they're flawed as well. And that's how we will see Jacob. And by the way, isn't that how it is with you and me? Well, sure it is. So let's begin to read our text. I'm reading Genesis 33, verses 1 to 3. And Jacob lifted up his eyes and looked, and behold, Esau was coming, and 400 men with him. So he divided the children among Leah and Rachel and the two female servants, and he put the servants with their children in front, then Leah with her children, and Rachel and Joseph last of all. He himself went on before them, bowing himself to the ground seven times until he came near his brother. If you haven't been following this series, here's a bit of background. Jacob has cheated his brother Esau out of his birthright and out of his blessing. Esau was so angry that some 20 years earlier had committed himself to murdering Jacob. And now, here we are. The two brothers are about to meet again. The news comes to Jacob. Esau is coming with 400 men armed for war. And Jacob's first plan was to divide his family, his servants, and his flocks of sheep into two camps. If Esau attacks one camp, well, the other will flee. This plan would give at least half of them a chance to get away. But everything has now changed. Jacob has encountered God, and he has acknowledged God's grace, and he sought God's forgiveness, and he has spent a night wrestling with God. And in the morning, a changed and transformed man will handle the crisis of the moment in an entirely different manner. Jacob looks up into the horizon, and he sees Esau's men bearing down on him, and instead of dividing into two camps, he does something which up till now we would have thought impossible for Jacob. The idea of two camps is abandoned, and instead, Jacob lines his family behind him, and he walks ahead. His reasoning is simple. If Esau is coming to kill him, he might be satisfied in simply killing him, and then he may leave his family alive. I think this is one of the first marks of the new creation. It was the actress Lucille Ball who once said, "I have an everyday religion that works for me. Love yourself first and everything else falls into line." Now, I would say, yeah, it does, Lucille. It does fall into line. I'm just not sure anyone else really likes the line except you. And in Jacob's case, that religion would surely have put him in the back of the line. Instead, Jacob reverses the order. He loved himself last, and everything then also fell into line, a very different line, with him at the front facing Esau. I think that's a Christian virtue. Our Savior went to the cross for us. He came not to be served, but to serve. So likewise, we as his followers would gladly sacrifice ourselves so that others might live. Romans 5, 7-8 puts the matter quite well. For one will scarcely die for a righteous person, though perhaps for a good person one might dare even to die. But God shows his love for us in that while we were sinners, Christ died for us. Now in that sense, Jacob's action was not really like Christ at all. Jacob was only protecting those whom he loved and who loved him. So it does not reach the ideal of perfect love yet. But neither is it like Lucille Ball either. He is changed even while he's not perfect. I think that's the first mark of the new life. Every believer in Christ is freed from the enslavement of loving ourselves first. We simply reject that ideal. Christianity does not make selfishness a virtue, rather selflessness. What always amazes me is how many believers in Christ make significant sacrifices for the sake of others. See, I've seen believers giving sacrificially of their resources, spending time in service when they could go home and go to bed. I've seen believers helping others when there's no one to thank them. And somehow, Jacob understands. He will sacrifice his life for his family. And in that sense, listen, married men, Jacob becomes a role model of what the life of God means for you who are a Christian man. Paul calls upon husbands to love their wives as Christ loved the church. What a calling that is. Sacrifice your life for your wife as Christ sacrificed his life for you. That's not to say that Jacob's perfect. If you look at verse 2, you'll see that his family is arranged in such a way that he puts Rachel, his favorite wife, and Joseph, his favorite son, at the back. And as we continue to read through Genesis, we're going to see that that kind of favoritism will bring great harm to his family down the road. No, he's not perfect. He's still a sinner. But even though he sins, he's not just forgiven. He's different now. He has become sacrificial in his lifestyle, preferring others to his own needs. Now here's a second trait that we can also observe. It's called humility. In verse 3, we're told that he goes forward bowing 7 times until he actually reaches his brother. There are some ancient Egyptian texts from El Amarna in the 14th century BC which show slaves bowing 7 times to Pharaoh. And the idea of bowing 7 times in that culture would seem to be the ultimate and complete act of servanthood. The text mentions this because 20 years earlier, when Isaac stole Esau's blessing, here's a part of what Isaac got, and it's recorded in Genesis 27, verse 29. "Let people serve you and nations bow down to you. Be lord over your brothers and may your mother's sons bow down to you." But now, instead of struggling to get superior status over Esau as Jacob did in the past, Jacob now bows. An ultimate act of servanthood. His pride is stripped away, and there is humility in its place. You know, sometimes humility gets forced on us. Famous figure, a politician is convicted of a crime. A sports figure is caught using illegal drugs. A pastor is convicted of adultery. And then all of a sudden, the person gets humble. Given that Jacob is facing the heavily armed Esau, it's tempting to see him that way. But look closer.
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4: Jacob's transformed nature is seen as we examine his encounter with Esau. Remember, he comes bowing seven times before his brother. So let's then read verse 4. But Esau ran to meet him and embraced him and fell on his neck and kissed him, and they wept. Please understand what's happening here. This is not a picture of a long-standing feud. This is a picture of brothers who fall into each other's arms. In an instant, Jacob knows there is no animosity. Somehow God has allowed Esau to forgive Jacob. He holds no grudges. Esau has not come to harm him. The old anger is gone. Jacob had come bowing, sure enough, but Esau would have none of it. But that's still not the story. So let's keep reading, verses 5 to 9. And when Esau lifted up his eyes and saw the women and children, he said, "Who are these with you?" Jacob said, "The children whom God has graciously given your servant." Then the servants drew near, they and their children, and bowed down. Leah likewise and her children drew near and bowed down. And last, Joseph and Rachel drew near, and they bowed down. Esau said, "What do you mean by all this company that I met?" Jacob answered, "To find favor in the sight of my Lord." But Esau said, "I have enough, my brother. Keep what you have for yourself." And here we see the character of Jacob. In verse 9, Esau calls Jacob my brother. But in verse 5, Jacob calls himself your servant. And in verses 8, 12, and 14, he calls him my Lord. What's Jacob saying? Simply this: I'm responsible for the breach in our relationship, and my place is to be humble in your presence. I think that's a mark of the new creation. New creation people are sacrificial, they're humble. That's also a picture of Jesus, who bowed before his own disciples, stripped himself to his waist, and took on a wash basin and washed his disciples' feet. Now there's a third mark of Jacob's transformed character. Notice verse 5 again. Esau asked Jacob, "Whose large family is this? And what of all this obvious wealth?" And Jacob could have said, "You know, I made it big, man. I hit the jackpot." But instead, we notice that he's prepared to give God the credit. He said, "This is what God has graciously given me. It was his grace. I deserve none of that." And that's transformed character. Now, there's a fourth mark of his internal change. We now see in Jacob that there's a high priority in his life on reconciliation and peace. You know, back when Jacob was still afraid that Esau would harm him, you'll remember that he had sent a large gift to try to pacify him. 200 female goats, 20 male goats, 200 ewes and 20 rams, 30 milking camels and their calves, 40 cows, 10 bulls, 20 female donkeys and 10 male donkeys. The gift was so large, it would have been large enough for anyone to start a farming operation on the spot and be successful. This was the equivalent of a huge sum of money. The gift was so large that it would have set Jacob back financially. And now we find that Esau

Hey, great. Thank you so much. I'll keep the money. Jacob belongs to the 1%. I'm reading Genesis 33, 10 and 11. Jacob said, "No, please. If I have found favor in your sight, then accept my present from my hand. For I have seen your face, which is like seeing the face of God, and you have accepted me. Please accept my blessing that is brought to you, because God has dealt graciously with me and because I have enough." Thus he urged him, and he took it. Why does Jacob do that? It's as if he said, "It doesn't matter if you've forgiven me. I still want to do what's right. I stole from you. And even though you're prepared to let me go on this matter, I will not let this go until I have reconciled this wrong." Why does Jacob do that? He says that seeing Esau is like seeing the face of God. Remember that in the last chapter, he was wrestling with God. And now he says he sees God in the face of his brother. Please remember that in the previous chapter, Jacob really did see the face of God, and he found that God had accepted him. And now he says, seeing that Esau has forgiven him, it's like seeing God all over again. I think John says that well in 1 John 4, verse 20. He says, "If anyone says, 'I love God,' and hates his brother, he's a liar. For he who does not love his brother whom he has seen cannot love God whom he has not seen." Reconciliation, if it's in our hands to do it, well, that's the issue. See, I'm sure that even though Christians aren't perfect and that we are forgiven, one of the things that does mark our lives is our love for one another. Sometimes reconciliation is costly. Sometimes it demands humility. Sometimes it means we even confess our indebtedness to someone. But a truly forgiven person simply pays up the debts they owe, whether they're financial or something else. And this brings me to the fifth change that I see in Jacob. Suddenly we see that he prizes wisdom. That's what we find in verses 12 to 17. "Then Esau said, 'Let us journey on our way, and I will go ahead of you.' But Jacob said to him, 'My Lord knows that the children are frail, and that the nursing flocks and herds are a care to me. If they are driven hard for one day, all the flocks will die. Let my Lord pass on ahead of his servant, and I will lead on slowly at the pace of the livestock that are ahead of me and at the pace of the children until I come to my Lord in Seir.' So Esau said, 'Let me leave with you some of the people who are with me.' But he said, 'What need is there? Let me find favor in the sight of my Lord.' So Esau returned that day on his way to Seir. But Jacob journeyed to Succoth and built himself a house and made booths for his livestock. Therefore, the name of the place is called Succoth." Let's look at the background. It now becomes quite clear why Esau came to Jacob with 400 armed men. It turns out that Esau had intended that they would be a protection for Jacob as he came to a land that was volatile and had a potential for robbers and bandits and freestanding militias. Esau had come to protect his brother. "And now that that's cleared up," Esau says, "you're safe. I'll lead you home, and the two of us can live beside each other in the country that I've conquered, in the land of Seir. We will live as we always should have, in harmony as brothers." But Jacob can't go with them because he's never lost a sense of God's destiny in his life. God had promised Canaan to Abraham, and then to Isaac, and now to Jacob. This is the land of promise, and it is this land where he must go. I call that wisdom. It's a part of the new creation. All believers have a sense of a sacred land, a calling, a place where they belong. Ultimately, that land is heaven, and we finally understand that nothing but nothing can keep us from that. Along the way, there will be those who, even out of good intention, would keep us from going there. So here's Jacob, the new man. He's sacrificial, he's humble, he's prepared to give God the credit. He believes in reconciliation and peace. We see the development of wisdom. And finally, sixth, we see that he has a priority for worship. In verses 18 to 20, "And Jacob came safely to the city of Shechem, which is in the land of Canaan, on his way from Paddan Aram, and he camped before the city. And from the sons of Hamor, Shechem's father, he bought for 100 pieces of money the piece of land on which he pitched his tent. There he erected an altar and called it El Elohe Israel." So why does Jacob go to Shechem? The answer is actually quite simple. Many years ago, his grandfather Abraham, when he came to the promised land, had come to that very place.
Jacob was

0: going to the very place where the adventure began, to stake his claim in God. There he builds an altar. He calls it El Elohe Israel, God the God of Israel. He wants to, he needs to worship. He wants to express that his soul has found delight in God. And so that's the dude Jacob. And what he has become represents what we become when Christ is found in us. Remember the bumper sticker that I said is really inappropriate? Christians aren't perfect, just forgiven. I said that was wrong. If I were to redo that bumper sticker, I think it would read something like this. Forgiven Christians aren't perfect, but we long to be. And the only place where perfection is found is to sit or to stand or to kneel in the presence of our God and to find delight in Him. Ah, the transformed life. That's where Christ's Spirit dwells.
1: John, it would seem like people are really on their a very unique schedule in respect to their journey of faith, as was Jacob. I guess this should be expected of all of us.
0: Yeah, I mean, we know that, you know, Galatians tells us, Galatians 5, about the fruit of the Spirit, and we are expecting that the Holy Spirit would reproduce all of that in all of us. But we also know that, you know, depending on who we were when we came to Christ, we are exactly, as you say, Ben, on this different schedule. And but we recognize that Christ, by His Spirit, is moving us forward, and that's really the good news. We expect a change whenever we come to Christ.
1: Thanks so much, John. And remember to join us again tomorrow as we continue our series, Amazing Promises to Dysfunctional People, right here on Back to the Bible Canada, where we teach the Bible.

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3: John 1, 1. In the beginning was the Word, and the Word was with God, and the Word was God. The Gospel according to John was written by the Apostle John around AD 90. He includes much that isn't found in the other Gospels, and he stated his purpose clearly in John 20. These are written that you may believe that Jesus is the Messiah, the Son of God, and that by believing you may have life in his name. John began his Gospel with an echo from the first verse of the Bible in Genesis 1:1, "In the beginning, God." The same God who spoke the world into being spoke through his Son, whom John called the Word. In the Old Testament, the Word of the Lord came to Abram, Genesis 15:1. The Word of the Lord came to Samuel, 1 Samuel 15:10. The Word of the Lord came to Nathan, 2 Samuel 7:4. The Word of the Lord came to Solomon, 1 Kings 6:11. And in fact, that little phrase occurs well over 200 times. The Word of the Lord came most fully, however, in the person of Jesus Christ. Jesus is the Word from heaven that proves that God exists. If you ever want to hear from God, just listen to Jesus Christ.
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4: Chapter 4. If you will return, O Israel, return to me, declares the Lord. If you put your detestable idols out of my sight and no longer go astray, and if in a truthful, just, and righteous way you swear, as surely as the Lord lives, then the nations will be blessed by him, and in him they will glory. This is what the Lord says to the men of Judah and to Jerusalem. Break up your unplowed ground, and do not sow among thorns. Circumcise yourselves to the Lord. Circumcise your hearts, you men of Judah and people of Jerusalem. Or my wrath will break out and burn like fire because of the evil you have done. Burn with no one to quench it. Announce in Judah and proclaim in Jerusalem and say, sound the trumpet throughout the land. Cry aloud and say, gather together. Let us flee to the fortified cities. Raise the signal to go to Zion. Flee for safety without delay. For I am bringing disaster from the north, even terrible destruction. A lion has come out of his lair, a destroyer of nations has set out. He has left his place to lay waste your land. Your towns will lie in ruins without inhabitant. So put on sackcloth, lament and wail, for the fierce anger of the Lord has not turned away from us. In that day, declares the Lord, the king, and the officials will lose heart. The priests will be horrified and the prophets will be appalled. Then I said, Ah, Sovereign Lord, how completely you have deceived this people and Jerusalem by saying, You will have peace when the sword is at our throats. At that time, this people and Jerusalem will be told, A scorching wind from the barren heights in the desert blows toward my people, but not to winnow or cleanse. A wind too strong for that comes from me. Now I pronounce my judgments against them. Look, he advances like the clouds. His chariots come like a whirlwind. His horses are swifter than eagles. Woe to us, we are ruined. O Jerusalem, wash the evil from your heart and be saved. How long will you harbor wicked thoughts? A voice is announcing from Dan, proclaiming disaster from the hills of Ephraim. Tell this to the nations, proclaim it to Jerusalem. A besieging army is coming from a distant land, raising a war cry against the cities of Judah. They surround her like men guarding a field because she has rebelled against me, declares the Lord. Your own conduct and actions have brought this upon you. This is your punishment. How bitter it is, how it pierces to the heart. Oh, my anguish, I writhe in pain. Oh, the agony of my heart pounds within me. I cannot keep silent, for I have heard the sound of the trumpet. I have heard the battle cry. Disaster follows disaster. The whole land lies in ruins. In an instant, my tents are destroyed, my shelter in a moment. How long must I see the battle standard and hear the sound of the trumpet? My people are fools. They do not know me. They are senseless children. They have no understanding. They are skilled in doing evil. They know not how to do good. I looked at the earth, and it was formless and empty, and at the heavens, and their light was gone. I looked at the mountains, and they were quaking. All the hills were swaying. I looked, and there were no people. Every bird in the sky had flown away. I looked, and the fruitful land was a desert. All its towns lay in ruins before the Lord, before his fierce anger. This is what the Lord says. The whole land will be ruined, though I will not destroy it completely. Therefore the earth will mourn and the heavens above grow dark, because I have spoken and will not relent. I have decided and will not turn back. At the sound of horsemen and archers, every town takes to flight. Some go into the thicket, some climb up among the rocks. All the towns are deserted, no one lives in them. What are you doing, O devastated one? Why dress yourself in scarlet and put on jewels of gold? Why shade your eyes with paint? You adorn yourself in vain. Your lovers despise you. They seek your life. I hear a cry as of a woman in labor, a groan as of one bearing her first child. The cry of the daughter of Zion, gasping for breath, stretching out her hands and saying, Alas, I am fainting. My life is given over to murderers. Chapter 5. Go up and down the streets of Jerusalem. Look around and consider. Search through her squares. If you can find but one person who deals honestly and seeks the truth, I will forgive the city. Although they say, as surely as the Lord lives, still they are swearing falsely. O Lord, do not your eyes look for truth? You struck them, but they felt no pain. You crushed them, but they refused to correction. They made their faces harder than stone and refused to repent. I thought, these are only the poor. They are foolish, for they do not know the way of the Lord, the requirements of their God. So I will go to the leaders and speak to them. Surely they know the way of the Lord, the requirements of their God. But with one accord they too had broken off the yoke and torn off the bonds. Therefore a lion from the forest will attack them, a wolf from the desert will ravage them, a leopard will lie in wait near their towns to tear to pieces any who venture out, for their rebellion is great and their backslidings many. Why should I forgive you? Your children have forsaken me and sworn by gods that are not gods. I supplied all their needs, yet they committed adultery and thronged to the houses of prostitutes. their well-fed, lusty stallions each neighing for another man's wife. Should I not punish them for this, declares the Lord? Should I not avenge myself on such a nation as this? Go through her vineyards and ravage them, but do not destroy them completely. Strip off her branches, for these people do not belong to the Lord. The house of Israel and the house of Judah have been utterly unfaithful to me, declares the Lord. They have lied about the Lord. They said, He will do nothing. No harm will come to us. We will never see sword or famine. The prophets are but wind, and the word is not in them. So let what they say be done to them. Therefore, this is what the Lord God Almighty says. Because the people have spoken these words, I will make my words in your mouth a fire, and these people the wood it consumes. O house of Israel, declares the Lord, I am bringing a distant nation against you, an ancient and enduring nation, a people whose language you do not know, whose speech you do not understand. Their quivers are like an open grave. All of them are mighty warriors. They will devour your harvests and food, devour your sons and daughters. They will devour your flocks and herds, devour your vines and fig trees. With the sword they will destroy the fortified cities in which you trust. Yet even in those days, declares the Lord, I will not destroy you completely. And when the people ask, Why has the Lord our God done all this to us? You will tell them, As you have forsaken me and served foreign gods in your own land, so now you will serve foreigners in a land not your own. Announce this to the house of Jacob and proclaim it in Judah. Hear this, you foolish and senseless people, who have eyes but do not see, who have ears but do not hear. Should you not fear me, declares the Lord? Should you not tremble in my presence? I made the sand a boundary for the sea, an everlasting boundary it cannot cross. The waves may roll, but they cannot prevail. They may roar, but they cannot cross it. But these people have stubborn and rebellious hearts. They have turned aside and gone away. They do not say to themselves, Let us fear the Lord our God, who gives autumn and spring rains in season, who assures us of the regular weeks of harvest. Your wrongdoings have kept these away. Your sins have deprived you of good. Among my people are wicked men who lie in wait like men who snare birds and like those who set traps to catch men. Like cages full of birds, their houses are full of deceit. They have become rich and powerful and have grown fat and sleek. Their evil deeds have no limit. They do not plead the case of the fatherless to win it. They do not defend the rights of the poor. Should I not punish them for this? Declares the Lord. Should I not avenge myself on such a nation as this? A horrible and shocking thing has happened in the land. The prophets prophesy lies. The priests rule by their own authority. And my people love it this way. But what will you do in the end? Chapter 6. Flee for safety, people of Benjamin. Flee from Jerusalem. Sound the trumpet in Tekoa. Raise the signal over Beth Hakarem. For disaster looms out of the north, even terrible destruction. I will destroy the daughter of Zion, so beautiful and delicate. Shepherds with their flocks will come against her. They will pitch their tents around her, each tending his own portion. Prepare for battle against her. Arise, let us attack at noon. But alas, the daylight is fading and the shadows of evening grow long. So arise, let us attack at night and destroy her fortresses. This is what the Lord Almighty says. Cut down the trees and build siege ramps against Jerusalem. This city must be punished. It is filled with oppression. As a well pours out its water, so she pours out her wickedness. Violence and destruction resound in her. Her sickness and wounds are ever before me. Take warning, O Jerusalem, or I will turn away from you and make your land desolate so no one can live in it. This is what the Lord Almighty says. Let them glean the remnant of Israel as thoroughly as a vine. Pass your hand over the branches again, like one gathering grapes. To whom can I speak and give warning? Who will listen to me? Their ears are closed, so they cannot hear. The word of the Lord is offensive to them. They find no pleasure in it. But I am full of the wrath of the Lord, and I cannot hold it in. Pour it out on the children in the streets, and on the young men gathered together. Both husband and wife will be caught in it, and the old, those weighed down with years. Their houses will be turned over to others, together with their fields and their wives, when I stretch out my hand against those who live in the land, declares the Lord. From the least to the greatest, all are greedy for gain. Prophets and priests alike all practice deceit. They dress the wound of my people as though it were not serious. Peace, peace, they say, when there is no peace. Are they ashamed of their loathsome conduct? No, they have no shame at all. They do not even know how to blush. So they will fall among the fallen. They will be brought down when I punish them, says the Lord. This is what the Lord says. Stand at the crossroads and look. Ask for the ancient paths. Ask where the good way is and walk in it. And you will find rest for your souls. But you said, we will not walk in it. I appointed watchmen over you and said, listen to the sound of the trumpet. But you said, we will not listen. Therefore, hear, O nations, observe, O witnesses, what will happen to them. Hear, O earth, I am bringing disaster on this people, the fruit of their schemes, because they have not listened to my words and have rejected my law. What do I care about incense from Sheba or sweet calamus from a distant land? Your burnt offerings are not acceptable. Your sacrifices do not please me. Therefore, this is what the Lord says. I will put obstacles before this people. Fathers and sons alike will stumble over them. Neighbors and friends will perish. This is what the Lord says. Look, an army is coming from the land of the north. A great nation is being stirred up from the ends of the earth. They are armed with bow and spear. They are cruel and show no mercy. They sound like the roaring sea as they ride on their horses. They come like men in battle formation to attack you, O daughter of Zion. We have heard reports about them, and our hands hang limp. Anguish has gripped us, pain like that of a woman in labor. Do not go out to the fields or walk on the roads, for the enemy has a sword and there is terror on every side. O my people, put on sackcloth and roll in ashes, mourn with bitter wailing as for an only son, for suddenly the destroyer will come upon us. I have made you a tester of metals and my people the ore, that you may observe and test their ways. They are all hardened rebels going about to slander. They are bronze and iron. They all act corruptly. The bellows blow fiercely to burn away the lead with fire. But the refining goes on in vain. The wicked are not purged out. They are called rejected silver because the Lord has rejected them. Chapter 7. This is the word that came to Jeremiah from the Lord. Stand at the gate of the Lord's house and there proclaim this message. Hear the word of the Lord, all you people of Judah who come through these gates to worship the Lord. This is what the Lord Almighty, the God of Israel, says. Reform your ways and your actions, and I will let you live in this place. Do not trust in deceptive words and say, This is the temple of the Lord, the temple of the Lord, the temple of the Lord. If you really change your ways and your actions and deal with each other justly, if you do not oppress the alien, the fatherless, or the widow, and do not shed innocent blood in this place, and if you do not follow other gods to your own harm, then I will let you live in this place in the land I gave your forefathers forever and ever. But look, you are trusting in deceptive words that are worthless. Will you steal and murder, commit adultery and perjury, burn incense to Baal and follow other gods you have not known, and then come and stand before me in this house, which bears my name, and say, we are safe, safe to do all these detestable things? Has this house, which bears my name, become a den of robbers to you? But I have been watching, declares the Lord. Go now to the place in Shiloh where I first made a dwelling for my name, and see what I did to it because of the wickedness of my people Israel. While you were doing all these things, declares the Lord, I spoke to you again and again, but you did not listen. I called you, but you did not answer. Therefore, what I did to Shiloh, I will now do to the house that bears my name, the temple you trust in, the place I gave to you and your fathers. I will thrust you from my presence, just as I did all your brothers, the people of Ephraim. So do not pray for this people, nor offer any plea or petition for them. Do not plead with them, for I will not listen to you. Do you not see what you are doing in the towns of Judah and in the streets of Jerusalem? The children gather wood, the fathers light the fire, and the women knead the dough and make cakes of bread for the Queen of Heaven. They pour out drink offerings to other gods to provoke me to anger. But am I the one they are provoking, declares the Lord? Are they not rather harming themselves to their own shame? Therefore, this is what the Sovereign Lord says. My anger and my wrath will be poured out on this place, on man and beast, on the trees of the field and on the fruit of the ground, and it will burn and not be quenched. This is what the Lord Almighty, the God of Israel, says. Go ahead, add your burnt offerings to your other sacrifices, and eat the meat yourselves. For when I brought your forefathers out of Egypt and spoke to them, I did not just give them commands about burnt offerings and sacrifices, but I gave them this command: obey me, and I will be your God, and you will be my people. Walk in all the ways I command you, that it may go well with you. But they did not listen or pay attention. Instead, they followed the stubborn inclinations of their evil hearts. They went backward and not forward. From the time your forefathers left Egypt until now, day after day, again and again I sent you my servants, the prophets. But they did not listen to me or pay attention. They were stiff-necked and did more evil than their forefathers. When you tell them all this, they will not listen to you. When you call to them, they will not answer. Therefore say to them, this is the nation that has not obeyed the Lord its God or responded to correction. Truth has perished. It has vanished from their lips. Cut off your hair and throw it away. Take up a lament on the barren heights, for the Lord has rejected and abandoned this generation that is under his wrath. The people of Judah have done evil in my eyes, declares the Lord. They have set up their detestable idols in the house that bears my name and have defiled it. They have built the high places of Topheth in the valley of Ben-Hinnom to burn their sons and daughters in the fire, something I did not command, nor did it enter my mind. So beware. The days are coming, declares the Lord, when people will no longer call it Topheth or the Valley of Ben-Hinnom, but the Valley of Slaughter, for they will bury the dead in Topheth until there is no more room. Then the carcasses of this people will become food for the birds of the air and the beasts of the earth, and there will be no one to frighten them away. I will bring an end to the sounds of joy and gladness, and to the voices of bride and bridegroom in the towns of Judah and the streets of Jerusalem, for the land will become desolate. chapter 8. At that time, declares the Lord, the bones of the kings and officials of Judah, the bones of the priests and prophets, and the bones of the people of Jerusalem will be removed from their graves. They will be exposed to the sun and the moon and all the stars of the heavens which they have loved and served and which they have followed and consulted and worshipped. They will not be gathered up or buried, but will be like refuse lying on the ground. Wherever I banish them, all the survivors of this evil nation will prefer death to life, declares the Lord Almighty. Say to them, this is what the Lord says. When men fall down, do they not get up? When a man turns away, does he not return? Why then have these people turned away? Why does Jerusalem always turn away? They cling to deceit. They refuse to return. I have listened attentively, but they do not say what is right. No one repents of his wickedness, saying, what have I done? Each pursues his own course like a horse charging into battle. Even the stork in the sky knows her appointed seasons, and the dove, the swift, and the thrush observe the time of their migration. But my people do not know the requirements of the Lord. How can you say, we are wise, for we have the law of the Lord, when actually the lying pen of the scribes has handled it falsely? The wise will be put to shame. They will be dismayed and trapped. Since they have rejected the word of the Lord, what kind of wisdom do they have? Therefore I will give their wives to other men and their fields to new owners. From the least to the greatest, all are greedy for gain. Prophets and priests alike all practice deceit. They dress the wound of my people as though it were not serious. Peace. Peace, they say, when there is no peace. Are they ashamed of their loathsome conduct? No, they have no shame at all. They do not even know how to blush. So they will fall among the fallen. They will be brought down when they are punished, says the Lord. I will take away their harvest, declares the Lord. There will be no grapes on the vine, there will be no figs on the tree, and their leaves will wither. What I have given them will be taken from them. Why are we sitting here? Gather together, let us flee to the fortified cities and perish there. For the Lord our God has doomed us to perish and given us poisoned water to drink because we have sinned against him. We hoped for peace, but no good has come. For a time of healing, but there was only terror. The snorting of the enemy's horses is heard from Dan. At the neighing of their stallions, the whole land trembles. They have come to devour the land and everything in it, the city and all who live there. See, I will send venomous snakes among you, vipers that cannot be charmed, and they will bite you, declares the Lord. O my comforter, in sorrow my heart is faint within me. Listen to the cry of my people from a land far away. Is the Lord not in Zion? Is her king no longer there? Why have they provoked me to anger with their images, with their worthless foreign idols? The harvest is past, the summer has ended, and we are not saved. Since my people are crushed, I am crushed. I mourn, and horror grips me. Is there no balm in Gilead? Is there no physician there? Why then is there no healing for the wound of my people? Chapter 9. Oh, that my head were a spring of water and my eyes a fountain of tears. I would weep day and night for the slain of my people. Oh, that I had in the desert a lodging place for travelers, so that I might leave my people and go away with them, for they are all adulterers, a crowd of unfaithful people. They make ready their tongue like a bow to shoot lies. It is not by truth that they triumph in the land. They go from one sin to another. They do not acknowledge me, declares the Lord. Beware of your friends, Do not trust your brothers, for every brother is a deceiver and every friend a slanderer. Friend deceives friend, and no one speaks the truth. They have taught their tongues to lie. They weary themselves with sinning. You live in the midst of deception. In their deceit, they refuse to acknowledge me, declares the Lord. Therefore, this is what the Lord Almighty says. See, I will refine and test them, for what else can I do because of the sin of my people? Their tongue is a deadly arrow. It speaks with deceit. With his mouth, each speaks cordially to his neighbor. But in his heart, he sets a trap for him. Should I not punish them for this, declares the Lord? Should I not avenge myself on such a nation as this? I will weep and wail for the mountains and take up a lament concerning the desert pastures. They are desolate and untraveled, and the lowing of cattle is not heard. The birds of the air have fled and the animals are gone. I will make Jerusalem a heap of ruins, a haunt of jackals, and I will lay waste the towns of Judah so no one can live there. What man is wise enough to understand this who has been instructed by the Lord and can explain it? Why has the land been ruined and laid waste like a desert that no one can cross? The Lord said, it is because they have forsaken my law, which I set before them. They have not obeyed me or followed my law. Instead, they have followed the stubbornness of their hearts. They have followed the Baals as their fathers taught them. Therefore, this is what the Lord Almighty, the God of Israel, says. See, I will make this people eat bitter food and drink poisoned water. I will scatter them among nations that neither they nor their fathers have known, and I will pursue them with the sword until I have destroyed them. This is what the Lord Almighty says. Consider now. Call for the wailing women to come. Send for the most skillful of them. Let them come quickly and wail over us till our eyes overflow with tears and water streams from our eyelids. The sound of wailing is heard from Zion. How ruined we are! How great is our shame! We must leave our land because our houses are in ruins. Now, O woman, hear the word of the Lord. Open your eyes to the words of his mouth. Teach your daughters how to wail. Teach one another a lament. Death has climbed in through our windows and has entered our fortresses. It has cut off the children from the streets and the young men from the public squares. Say, this is what the Lord declares. The dead bodies of men will lie like refuse on the open field, like cut grain behind the reaper with no one to gather them. This is what the Lord says. Let not the wise man boast of his wisdom, or the strong man boast of his strength, or the rich man boast of his riches. But let him who boasts boast about this, that he understands and knows me, that I am the Lord who exercises kindness, justice, and righteousness on earth. For in these I delight, declares the Lord. The days are coming, declares the Lord, when I will punish all who are circumcised only in the flesh. Egypt, Judah, Edom, Ammon, Moab, and all who live in the desert and distant places. For all these nations are really uncircumcised, and even the whole house of Israel is uncircumcised in heart. Chapter 10. Hear what the Lord says to you, O house of Israel. This is what the Lord says. Do not learn the ways of the nations, or be terrified by signs in the sky, though the nations are terrified by them. For the customs of the peoples are worthless. They cut a tree out of the forest, and a craftsman shapes it with his chisel. They adorn it with silver and gold. They fasten it with hammer and nails so it will not totter. Like a scarecrow in a melon patch, their idols cannot speak. They must be carried because they cannot walk. Do not fear them. They can do no harm, nor can they do any good. No one is like you, O Lord. You are great, and your name is mighty in power. Who should not revere you, O King of the nations? This is your due. Among all the wise men of the nations and in all their kingdoms, there is no one like you. They are all senseless and foolish. They are taught by worthless wooden idols. Hammered silver is brought from Tarshish and gold from Ufaz. What the craftsmen and goldsmiths have made is then dressed in blue and purple, all made by skilled workers. But the Lord is the true God. He is the living God, the eternal King. When he is angry, the earth trembles. The nations cannot endure his wrath. Tell them this: these gods who did not make the heavens and the earth will perish from the earth and from under the heavens. But God made the earth by his power. He founded the world by his wisdom and stretched out the heavens by his understanding. When he thunders, the waters in the heavens roar. He makes clouds rise from the ends of the earth. He sends lightning with the rain and brings out the wind from his storehouses. Everyone is senseless and without knowledge. Every goldsmith is shamed by his idols. His images are a fraud. They have no breath in them. They are worthless, the objects of mockery. When their judgment comes, they will perish. He who is the portion of Jacob is not like these, for he is the maker of all things, including Israel, the tribe of his inheritance. The Lord Almighty is his name. Gather up your belongings to leave the land, you who live under siege. For this is what the Lord says: at this time, I will hurl out those who live in this land. I will bring distress on them so that they may be captured. Woe to me because of my injury. My wound is incurable. Yet I said to myself, this is my sickness and I must endure it. My tent is destroyed and all its ropes are snapped. My sons are gone from me and are no more. No one is left now to pitch my tent or to set up my shelter. The shepherds are senseless and do not inquire of the Lord, so they do not prosper and all their flock is scattered. Listen, the report is coming, a great commotion from the land of the north. It will make the towns of Judah desolate, a haunt of jackals. I know, O Lord, that a man's life is not his own. It is not for man to direct his steps. Correct me, Lord, but only with justice, not in your anger, lest you reduce me to nothing. Pour out your wrath on the nations that do not acknowledge you, on the peoples who do not call on your name. For they have devoured Jacob, they have devoured him completely and destroyed his homeland. Chapter 11. This is the word that came to Jeremiah from the Lord. Listen to the terms of this covenant and tell them to the people of Judah and to those who live in Jerusalem. Tell them that this is what the Lord, the God of Israel, says. Cursed is the man who does not obey the terms of this covenant, the terms I commanded your forefathers when I brought them out of Egypt, out of the iron smelting furnace. I said, obey me and do everything I command you, and you will be my people and I will be your God. Then I will fulfill the oath I swore to your forefathers to give them a land flowing with milk and honey, the land you possess today. I answered, Amen, Lord. The Lord said to me, proclaim all these words in the towns of Judah and in the streets of Jerusalem. Listen to the terms of this covenant and follow them. From the time I brought your forefathers up from Egypt until today, I warned them again and again, saying, obey me. But they did not listen or pay attention. Instead, they followed the stubbornness of their evil hearts. So I brought on them all the curses of the covenant that I commanded them to follow, but that they did not keep. Then the Lord said to me, there is a conspiracy among the people of Judah and those who live in Jerusalem. They have returned to the sins of their forefathers who refused to listen to my words. They have followed other gods to serve them. Both the house of Israel and the house of Judah have broken the covenant I made with their forefathers. Therefore, this is what the Lord says. I will bring on them a disaster they cannot escape. Although they cry out to me, I will not listen to them. The towns of Judah and the people of Jerusalem will go and cry out to the gods to whom they burn incense, but they will not help them at all when disaster strikes. You have as many gods as you have towns, O Judah, and the altars you have set up to burn incense to that shameful god Baal are as many as the streets of Jerusalem. Do not pray for this people, nor offer any plea or petition for them, because I will not listen when they call to me in the time of their distress. What is my beloved doing in my temple as she works out her evil schemes with many? Can consecrated meat avert your punishment? When you engage in your wickedness, then you rejoice. The Lord called you a thriving olive tree with fruit beautiful in form, but with the roar of a mighty storm, he will set it on fire and its branches will be broken. The Lord Almighty who planted you has decreed disaster for you because the house of Israel and the house of Judah have done evil and provoked me to anger by burning incense to Baal. Because the Lord revealed their plot to me, I knew it, for at that time he showed me what they were doing. I had been like a gentle lamb led to the slaughter. I did not realize that they had plotted against me, saying, "Let us destroy the tree and its fruit. Let us cut him off from the land of the living, that his name be remembered no more." But, O Lord Almighty, you who judge righteously and test the heart and mind, let me see your vengeance upon them, for to you I have committed my cause. Therefore, this is what the Lord says about the men of Anathoth, who are seeking your life and saying, "Do not prophesy in the name of the Lord, or you will die by our hands." Therefore, this is what the Lord Almighty says: I will punish them. Their young men will die by the sword, their sons and daughters by famine. Not even a remnant will be left to them, because I will bring disaster on the men of Anathoth in the year of their punishment.
5: Chapter 12. You are always righteous, O Lord, when I bring a case before you. Yet I would speak with you about your justice. Why does the way of the wicked prosper? Why do all the faithless live at ease? You have planted them, and they have taken root. They grow and bear fruit. You are always on their lips, but far from their hearts. Yet you know me, O Lord. You see me and test my thoughts about you. Drag them off like sheep to be butchered. Set them apart for the day of slaughter. How long will the land lie parched, and the grass in every field be withered? Because those who live in it are wicked, the animals and birds have perished. Moreover, the people are saying, "He will not see what happens to us." If you have raced with men on foot, and they have worn you out, how can you compete with horses? If you stumble in safe country, how will you manage in the thickets by the Jordan? Your brothers, your own family, even they have betrayed you. They have raised a loud cry against you. Do not trust them, though they speak well of you. I will forsake my house, abandon my inheritance. I will give the one I love into the hands of her enemies. My inheritance has become to me like a lion in the forest. She roars at me, therefore I hate her. Has not my inheritance become to me like a speckled bird of prey that other birds of prey surround and attack? Go and gather all the wild beasts, bring them to devour. Many shepherds will ruin my vineyard and trample down my field. They will turn my pleasant field into a desolate wasteland. It will be made a wasteland, parched and desolate before me. The whole land will be laid waste because there is no one who cares. Over all the barren heights in the desert, destroyers will swarm. For the sword of the Lord will devour from one end of the land to the other. No one will be safe. They will sow wheat but reap thorns. They will wear themselves out but gain nothing. So bear the shame of your harvest because of the Lord's fierce anger. This is what the Lord says. As for all my wicked neighbors who seize the inheritance I gave my people Israel, I will uproot them from their lands, and I will uproot the house of Judah from among them. But after I uproot them, I will again have compassion and will bring each of them back to his own inheritance and his own country. And if they learn well the ways of my people and swear by my name, saying, as surely as the Lord lives, even as they once taught my people to swear by Baal, then they will be established among my people. But if any nation does not listen, I will completely uproot and destroy it, declares the Lord. Chapter 13. This is what the Lord said to me. Go and buy a linen belt and put it around your waist, but do not let it touch water. So I bought a belt, as the Lord directed, and put it around my waist. Then the word of the Lord came to me a second time. Take the belt you bought and are wearing around your waist, and go now to Parath, and hide it there in a crevice in the rocks. So I went and hid it at Parath, as the Lord told me. Many days later, the Lord said to me, go now to Parath and get the belt I told you to hide there. So I went to Parath and dug up the belt and took it from the place where I had hidden it. But now it was ruined and completely useless. Then the word of the Lord came to me. This is what the Lord says. In the same way I will ruin the pride of Judah and the great pride of Jerusalem. These wicked people who refuse to listen to my words, who follow the stubbornness of their hearts and go after other gods to serve and worship them, will be like this belt, completely useless. For as a belt is bound around a man's waist, so I bound the whole house of Israel and the whole house of Judah to me, declares the Lord, to be my people for my renown and praise and honor. But they have not listened. Say to them, this is what the Lord, the God of Israel, says. Every wineskin should be filled with wine. And if they say to you, don't we know that every wineskin should be filled with wine? Then tell them, this is what the Lord says. I am going to fill with drunkenness all who live in this land, including the kings who sit on David's throne, the priests, the prophets, and all those living in Jerusalem. I will smash them, one against the other, fathers and sons alike, declares the Lord. I will allow no pity or mercy or compassion to keep me from destroying them. Hear and pay attention. Do not be arrogant, for the Lord has spoken. Give glory to the Lord your God before he brings the darkness, before your feet stumble on the darkening hills. You hope for light, but he will turn it to thick darkness and change it to deep gloom. But if you do not listen, I will weep in secret because of your pride. My eyes will weep bitterly, overflowing with tears, because the Lord's flock will be taken captive. Say to the king and to the queen mother, come down from your thrones. For your glorious crowns will fall from your heads. The cities in the Negev will be shut up, and there will be no one to open them. All Judah will be carried into exile, carried completely away. Lift up your eyes and see those who are coming from the north. Where is the flock that was entrusted to you, the sheep of which you boasted? What will you say when the Lord sets over you those you cultivated as your special allies? Will not pain grip you like that of a woman in labor? And if you ask yourself, why has this happened to me? It is because of your many sins that your skirts have been torn off and your body mistreated. Can the Ethiopian change his skin or the leopard his spots? Neither can you do good who are accustomed to doing evil. I will scatter you like chaff driven by the desert wind. This is your lot, the portion I have decreed for you, declares the Lord, because you have forgotten me and trusted in false gods.
4: I will put up your skirt over your face that your shame may be seen. Your adulteries and lustful neighings, your shameless prostitution. I have seen your detestable acts on the hills and in the fields. Woe to you, O Jerusalem! How long will you be unclean? Chapter 14. This is the word of the Lord to Jerusalem concerning the drought. Judah mourns. Her cities languish. They wail for the land, and a cry goes up from Jerusalem. The nobles send their servants for water. They go to the cisterns, but find no water. They return with their jars unfilled. Dismayed and despairing, they cover their heads. The ground is cracked because there is no rain in the land. The farmers are dismayed and cover their heads. Even the doe in the field deserts her newborn fawn because there is no grass. Wild donkeys stand on the barren heights and pant like jackals. Their eyesight fails for lack of pasture. Although our sins testify against us, O Lord, do something for the sake of your name. For our backsliding is great. We have sinned against you. O hope of Israel, its Savior, in times of distress, why are you like a stranger in the land, like a traveler who stays only a night? Why are you like a man taken by surprise, like a warrior powerless to save? You are among us, O Lord, and we bear your name. Do not forsake us. This is what the Lord says about this people. They greatly love to wander. They do not restrain their feet, so the Lord does not accept them. He will now remember their wickedness and punish them for their sins. Then the Lord said to me, "Do not pray for the well-being of this people. Although they fast, I will not listen to their cry. Though they offer burnt offerings and grain offerings, I will not accept them. Instead, I will destroy them with the sword, famine, and plague." But I said, "Our sovereign Lord, the prophets keep telling them, 'You will not see the sword or suffer famine. Indeed, I will give you lasting peace in this place.'" Then the Lord said to me, "The prophets are prophesying lies in my name. I have not sent them or appointed them or spoken to them. They are prophesying to you false visions, divinations, idolatries, and the delusions of their own minds. Therefore, this is what the Lord says about the prophets who are prophesying in my name. I did not send them, yet they are saying, 'No sword or famine will touch this land.' Those same prophets will perish by sword and famine, and the people they are prophesying to will be thrown out into the streets of Jerusalem because of the famine and sword. There will be no one to bury them or their wives, their sons or their daughters. I will pour out on them the calamity they deserve. Speak this word to them. Let my eyes overflow with tears night and day without ceasing, for my virgin daughter, my people, has suffered a grievous wound, a crushing blow. If I go into the country, I see those slain by the sword. If I go into the city, I see the ravages of famine. Both prophet and priest have gone to a land that they know not. Have you rejected Judah completely? Do you despise Zion? Why have you afflicted us so that we cannot be healed? We hoped for peace, but no good has come.

are the one who does all this. Chapter 15. Then the Lord said to me, "Even if Moses and Samuel were to stand before me, my heart would not go out to this people. Send them away from my presence, let them go. And if they ask you, 'Where shall we go?' tell them, 'This is what the Lord says.' Those destined for death, to death. Those for the sword, to the sword. Those for starvation, to starvation. Those for captivity, to captivity. I will send four kinds of destroyers against them, declares the Lord. The sword to kill, and the dogs to drag away, and the birds of the air, and the beast of the earth to devour and destroy. I will make them abhorrent to all the kingdoms of the earth because of what Manasseh, son of Hezekiah, king of Judah, did in Jerusalem. Who will have pity on you, O Jerusalem? Who will mourn for you? Who will stop to ask how you are? You have rejected me, declares the Lord. You keep on backsliding. So I will lay hands on you and destroy you. I can no longer show compassion. I will winnow them with a winnowing fork at the city gates of the land. I will bring bereavement and destruction on my people, for they have not changed their ways. I will make their widows more numerous than the sand of the sea. At midday, I will bring a destroyer against the mothers of their young men. Suddenly, I will bring down on them anguish and terror. The mother of seven will grow faint and breathe her last. Her sun will set while it is still day. She will be disgraced and humiliated. I will put the survivors to the sword before their enemies, declares the Lord. Alas, my mother that you gave me birth, a man with whom the whole land strives and contends. I have neither lent nor borrowed, yet everyone curses me. The Lord said, surely I will deliver you for a good purpose. Surely I will make your enemies plead with you in times of disaster and times of distress. Can a man break iron, iron from the north, or bronze? Your wealth and your treasures I will give as plunder without charge because of all your sins throughout your country. I will enslave you to your enemies in a land you do not know, for my anger will kindle a fire that will burn against you. You understand, O Lord, remember me and care for me, avenge me on my persecutors. You are long-suffering, do not take me away. Think of how I suffer reproach for your sake. When your words came, I ate them. They were my joy and my heart's delight, for I bear your name, O Lord God Almighty. I never sat in the company of revelers, never made merry with them. I sat alone because your hand was on me and you had filled me with indignation. Why is my pain unending and my wound grievous and incurable? Will you be to me like a deceptive brook, like a spring that fails? Therefore, this is what the Lord says. If you repent, I will restore you that you may serve me. If you utter worthy, not worthless words, you will be my spokesman. Let this people turn to you, but you must not turn to them. I will make you a wall to this people, a fortified wall of bronze. They will fight against you, but will not overcome you. For I am with you to rescue and save you, declares the Lord. I will save you from the hands of the wicked and redeem you from the grasp of the cruel. Chapter 16. Then the word of the Lord came to me. You must not marry and have sons or daughters in this place. For this is what the Lord says about the sons and daughters born in this land and about the women who are their mothers and the men who are their fathers. They will die of deadly diseases. They will not be mourned or buried, but will be like refuse lying on the ground. They will perish by sword and famine, and their dead bodies will become food for the birds of the air and the beasts of the earth. For this is what the Lord says. Do not enter a house where there is a funeral meal. Do not go to mourn or show sympathy, because I have withdrawn my blessing, my love, and my pity from this people, declares the Lord.
Both high and low will die in this line.

they will not be buried or mourned, and no one will cut himself or shave his head for them. No one will offer food to comfort those who mourn for the dead, not even for a father or a mother, nor will anyone give them drink to console them. And do not enter a house where there is feasting and sit down to eat and drink, for this is what the Lord Almighty, the God of Israel, says. Before your eyes and in your days I will bring an end to the sounds of joy and gladness and to the voices of bride and bridegroom in this place. When you tell these people all this and they ask you, why has the Lord decreed such a great disaster against us? What wrong have we done? What sin have we committed against the Lord our God? Then say to them, it is because your fathers forsook me, declares the Lord, and followed other gods and served and worshipped them. They forsook me and did not keep my law. But you have behaved more wickedly than your fathers. See how each of you is following the stubbornness of his evil heart instead of obeying me. So I will throw you out of this land, into a land neither you nor your fathers have known, and there you will serve other gods day and night, for I will show you no favor. However, the days are coming, declares the Lord, when men will no longer say, as surely as the Lord lives, who brought the Israelites up out of Egypt. But they will say, as surely as the Lord lives, who brought the Israelites up out of the land of the north and out of all the countries where he had banished them. For I will restore them to the land I gave their forefathers. But now I will send for many fishermen, declares the Lord, and they will catch them. After that I will send for many hunters, and they will hunt them down on every mountain and hill and from the crevices of the rocks. My eyes are on all their ways. They are not hidden from me, nor is their sin concealed from my eyes. I will repay them double for their wickedness and their sin, because they have defiled my land with the lifeless forms of their vile images and have filled my inheritance with their detestable idols. O Lord, my strength and my fortress, my refuge in time of distress, to you the nations will come from the ends of the earth and say, our fathers possessed nothing but false gods, worthless idols that did them no good. Do men make their own gods? Yes, but they are not gods. Therefore I will teach them. This time I will teach them my power and might. Then they will know that my name is the Lord.

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1: Chapter 17. Judah's sin is engraved with an iron tool, inscribed with a flint point on the tablets of their hearts and on the horns of their altars. Even their children remember their altars and Asherah poles beside the spreading trees and on the high hills. My mountain in the land, and your wealth and all your treasures I will give away as plunder.